you confess. It's like you cannot get the right treatment before you get the right diagnostic. If you would go to a doctor, and regardless if you have a headache or a legs ache or a back ache or a stomach pain or an infection, the doctor always will say ibuprofen. It doesn't work that way. It has to be a right diagnostic in order to get the right prescription. Confession shows what the problem is and where the change needs to happen. You cannot do surgery on your leg if you have shoulder problem. It has to be the right location in order to do the right fixing. Confession would establish the problems that we have, the need for forgiveness, and where our life needs to change. And so, saying that, I said that confession influences worship. Basically, worship is not only Sabbath, it's every day. I rarely see people changed in Sabbath, but I do see people change when they go in hospital, when they go through an accident, when they go through a divorce, when they go through a tragedy. That's when people rather change. And so, therefore, worship is everywhere, every place. We must always be connected. In fact, we need to understand that worship is to experience God's presence and grace continually. Therefore, in order to experience His presence and grace, we need to confess and to always be basically forgiven, to partake from His grace. We cannot stand in God's presence as long as we live in sin. That doesn't mean that we must be perfect, though we should desire, but it means that we confess and we are forgiven, and we can this way continually benefit of His presence and His grace. That's worship, to stay in God's presence every day, every moment, and never separate from God. As we continue with that, after confession, I need to say something here that is extremely important. People tell me, I confessed, I closed God's presence, I started to pray and to study, and I don't see a change. Well, I don't see a change. How do you know that you don't change? That means that you basically look to yourself. God never called you to look to yourself. God called you to put your eyes on Jesus. When you look to self and you monitor self, you get discouraged, as I said last time. But now we need to understand, when you look to Jesus, something happens that is extremely crucial, and this is where we need to continue. The closer you get to Jesus, the worse you see yourself. Say, if you feel that you have been praying and studying and you actually are getting worse, that's good news. That means you are closer to Jesus. When we are far from Jesus, the farther we are, the less we understand how we are, the lower our understanding, our wisdom, the lower our power to discern between good and evil in our own wisdom. When we get close to Jesus, compared to Him and His righteousness, we really understand how we really are and what we should change. The closer we get to Jesus, the more aware of our need. Therefore, when you feel worse, it means that you got closer to Jesus. When you feel good about yourself, it means that you are far away from Jesus and you have no concept, no understanding of your real situation and needs. Proud people are far from Jesus. People that get close to Jesus, they are humble. People who judge others, they are far from Jesus. People that get close to Jesus have no more time to judge others. They judge self. You look throughout the Bible again and again, constantly. Those who get close to Jesus, they collapse, as I said last time. Isaiah, he says in the first 5 chapters, woe to those who build homes, woe to those who wake up early and go sleep late, woe to those, and woe, woe, again and again, condemning others, pointing fingers like a machine gun towards others. But in after 5 chapters, he has a vision of God. When he sees God in His holiness, in His temple, and the angels surrounding Him, covering themselves and singing, holy, holy, holy, compared to God's righteousness and holiness, and the earthquake and the temple and the smoke and everything, he sees himself. And instead of saying, woe to those around me, oh, you look to that church member, look to that lady, look to that man, look

to that elder. He seems to me, I am done. I am dead because I have seen the Lord. When people that go to Jesus, they see themselves as sinners. So big as Paul. The closer he got to Jesus, the more he says, I am the greatest among sinners. So sinful they see themselves that they say, I am not worth living. I deserve nothing. I know nothing. I can do nothing. I am nobody. My value is only in Jesus. Those people see how they are. Therefore, they see the need. Therefore, they seek Jesus even more and get closer and closer and closer to Him. I'm going to give you a quotation that probably I could put it on the screen. There is no need. I'm going to read it slowly. Great Controversy, page 471. There can be no self-exaltation, no boastful claim to freedom from sin on the part of those who walk in the shadow of the cross. Those who live nearest to Jesus discern more clearly the frailty and sinfulness of humanity, and their only hope is in the merits of a crucified and risen Savior. Now, saying that, then the closer you are to Jesus, the more you discern how you are. The claim to be without sin, Great Controversy, page 473. The claim to be without sin, or to be better, or to be right. When we have an argument with somebody, you argue because you think you are right. When you think you are right, that means that you are far from Jesus, because our righteousness in the Bible is as dirty as filthy rugs. The claim to be without sin is evidence that he who makes that claim is far from holy. It is because they have no true conception of the infinite purity and the holiness of God. The greater the distance between God and themselves, the more inadequate his understanding, conception of the divine character, the more righteous they appear in their own eyes. A view of our sinfulness. When you come close to him, you see him, and then you see you. Then you really understand how you are. If you really want to change, you first need to understand who you are. You need to own who you are. When you come close to him and you see how you really are, that makes you understand how desperate need you have for forgiveness and for his power to change you. And that drives you to him, the single one who can pardon. You understand your helplessness. And then you understand God's grace. Then you love Jesus. The reason Mary loved Jesus more than the others is because she was forgiven more and she understood more the value of grace. People that don't understand forgiveness, they don't understand the value of grace. They don't appreciate enough what God has done for them. Therefore, they are unable to forgive others and to show grace. It's like that saying, the more you walk among flowers, the more likely you smell like flowers. Let me translate it. The more you walk among grace, the more likely you share grace. People that don't show forgiveness and tolerance and grace are the people that have not experienced themselves forgiveness and grace. And because they don't understand grace, they may talk about it, but they have never experienced it. Grace, pardon, peace, victory, love, because they don't experience that. They are unable to give it. You cannot give what you don't have. You need to receive it in order to give it. And so people who are unable to forgive others and to show grace, it's because they live a very legalistic life where they condemn their sins in others and they impose others their way of life. They don't understand the value of grace, freedom, trust, love, and so on, forgiveness. The more our sense of need drives us to him, the more exalted views we shall have of his character, and the more we reflect his image. When you go to him and you see him, then you see how you really are. When you see how you are, you understand the need for pardon, you ask forgiveness. When you see that he forgives you, you love him. When you love him, obedience becomes a privilege. It's like David says, I delight in your law. When David understood how much God forgave him, he cannot help but obey. And obedience was not, man, I got to do this. Obedience was a privilege. When I do something for my wife, I don't do because I get in trouble. I do because I love her. And it's a joy. And I always say, let me do it for you. Don't do this. It's too hard for you. Let me do it. When we understand grace, we have no problem to obey, and that's not a chore, but a joy. The more we understand that,

the more we reflect His image. Now, saying that, I'm going to stop sharing the screen and go back to our presentation. I'm going to explain something here. Okay, we understand that we need to confess. But what is the next point? How do you, after confession, how do you continue to grow? What happens next after confession? What is the next step? Basically, Paul says that, what a wretched man I am, who is going to change me? But then he says, praise be to God that carries me, that helps me. What do you do when you say praise be to God? What do you do? When you confess, the very simple next step is to believe. I'm going to exemplify with a story. And I already told this story quite a few times, so you may know it. That doesn't matter too much. The lesson from the story is important. In one of my districts in the U.S., there was a lady, almost similar with the first story of the man, but different. She was very slim and very tall. I mean, I was like up to here, next to her. I was looking like this when I was talking to her, and she was a little bent down. The lady had been an elder for a long time, since she was a young adult until she was 92, still the head elder. And this lady loved the Lord, and she was extremely well-to-do. She owned many stores, and she owned apartments, and she owned this and that. She was very, very affluent, very rich. And this lady gave money to the church. She purchased the building, cash down, of the church. She purchased the camp meeting grounds, or I don't know what else. And she helped with money for the academy, and she helped with money for the conference, and she helped with money for the church. And she always gave and gave and gave money for mission. But she had a problem understanding love and grace. And she had conflict with people because she wanted things her way. People that don't understand grace don't understand freedom. They may seem not related, not connected, but they are. If I love my wife, I trust my wife and give her freedom. God loves me, and therefore He didn't make me a robot. Because He loves me, He gave me freedom, and He took a risk. But He respects my freedom. When you don't give freedom to your spouse or to somebody, that means that you don't love them and you don't trust them. And so, my wife gives me freedom. And I'm going to go a little farther, just a little, though that's not our subject. When you don't trust somebody and don't give them freedom and put them in a box, in a room, in a chain, in a, put so many limits, is because you are not secure of their love. And if they don't stay with you because they love you, even if you force them to stay with you, they would escape eventually. Because if they don't stay because of love, they will not stay because of force. For instance, if my wife wants to keep me from going with somebody else by force, I can sin in my mind. But if I love her, then she doesn't need to keep me. Basically, when you know somebody and you trust somebody and you love somebody, you trust that they are faithful to you because of their love, not because you restrict their freedom. And so God gave us freedom. And people who don't understand love don't understand freedom, the value. And people who don't understand freedom, they try to restrict themselves and the others. And they replace love with rules that would impose in our freedom. As soon as you replace love with rules, because you don't have love, you don't feel secure, you don't feel confident. And then you make rules that would make you feel confident and secure. When you do that, you start losing everything. This lady started to impose her rules on others and the church because she was never secure. And the more she imposed her rules, the more challenges she had with people and pastors. And she would have conflict with them, and they would fight back, and the church was divided. And in fact, when I got there, she told me that she is God. I was like, wow! How I said, joking, because I always joke probably too much, I said, good morning, God, how are you? Nice to meet you. I am Pavel. And she said,

me, hey, stop joking. I have power. I'm God for you. I can do whatever I want. I can move you or I can keep you in this district. I said, well, I didn't know that you play chess, you know. You can move me as you move the game, in the game, you know. I said, stop joking. And she says, I moved many pastors before you. And I said, lady, if God wants to move me, I move joyfully. And if God wants me to stay, you move. Oh, she got so angry. And she said, no, no, no, you don't get it. You are nothing. I said, well, I do know that. But, you know, I know that God loves me, so it doesn't matter what you say. Well, I didn't argue with her. It was not wise. I just let her talk, and I then went and visited her and brought her food and prayed for her. And somehow we were okay. But she told me, you do what I say, and you'll be well. And she didn't ask anything bad, you know, but she just liked people to obey her. You do what I say, and you'll have a good life here. You don't do what I say, and you move. Well, one time, we had board meeting, as many other times. And in the board, we talked about fixing some things in the church. I said, no, we don't fix this, we fix that. And everybody looked to her. And they were quiet. And they said, okay, let's vote about this. Should we vote yes or no? And she did that. And everybody voted yes. And next vote, she did that. And everybody voted no. And I said, are you kidding me? I said, don't you have a spine? Vote your vote. Don't vote what she says. Oh, she looked at me and says, young man, do you want to leave because we don't need you in the board? She was the alpha cow. The alpha cow is the leader cow. All cows follow the alpha cow. Nobody would argue. They go wherever the alpha cow goes. And so we had another meeting. And in that meeting, we talked about sending some money in mission to India. And she says to them, how much money do we have in the bank? And they said, about 60,000. And she said, send everything. And they said, but we need to fix the roof. We need to fix the water heater. We need to fix this and that. That church that is a big church, not like our small church, 300 members. We have only 90 people. That church sent 3,000. That church that is 600 members, they sent 3,000. That church that is northern is very big. They sent 3,000. Why would we send 60? Let's send 5 or 10, but not 60, because we need money for... Who gave you the money? Who purchased the church? Who purchased the AC unit? Who purchased the organ? Who purchased the... You sent all the money. You do what I say. If not, I will not give you a penny. In fact, you are going to die with all my money. And they all said, okay, okay. We'll send it all. And I said, listen carefully. Let's put it to vote. But one of them shook his head like, "What? It doesn't matter what we vote. We vote what she says." I said, let's make it private. Vote on a piece of paper. Oh, when we voted on a piece of paper, it was against her that we don't send more than 3,000. She got so angry. She stood up and she says, I'm going to teach you a lesson. And she took her cell phone. And she called the conference. And she says, listen, how much do you owe for the construction of the academy? And the voice said, we owe so much, a big amount. We talk about over a million, 1.4, 1.5, I don't remember, $1 million. I said, I'm going to write you a check. I don't know how much it was. Could have been only 600,000 or 800,000 or a million or more. That's not important. I said, I'm going to send you a check if you move this pastor. I felt so good. Nobody ever put so much value on me. I mean, can you imagine around $1 million for me? People will not pay for me, not even 10,000, you know? And so I felt so good. But then the voice from the other end, from the conference office, said, we are so sorry you feel that way, but we just brought him there. You need to learn to work with your pastor. We are not going to move him. Oh, then I'm not going to send you any money. She got so angry. And then she started.

And so I said, we have no groups in the church. And if she wants to fight, she needs somebody to fight with. If there is nobody to fight with, there is no war, because she cannot fight alone. And so I said, there will be no war in my church. They got a message. But then she started to make my life miserable. Miserable. And she would hunt me every sermon, whatever I said. She would say, well, you said that you should not keep Sabbath. No, I didn't. I said that we should keep, but if you keep Sabbath, yet you don't have an experience, a connection with Christ, a life of prayer and study, it doesn't help you just because you don't work on Saturday. Basically, lazy people keep holy every day because they never work. It doesn't help you because you don't work. You need to have a connection with God. Sabbath is that you connect, you worship God, not only that you go to church and you don't work. And so that's what I said. But she would misinterpret, twist my words, and they should call the conference and call the union, and she would send letters against me, and she was hunting me every day, every Sabbath, every sermon, every word. And when you tell the story, it seems easy, but when you go through the story, it gives you stomach pain and headaches, and every board became painful, and every Sabbath became painful just to see her. And to be honest, I didn't like her anymore. And my wife and I started to pray, and we prayed for the church, and we prayed for her, and I could not even pray for her. I would say, Lord, help that evil lady. I could not even say her name. I didn't like her anymore. I hated her so much that I could not even pray by name for her. But as we prayed, my wife told me, you need to love her. You are not better than anybody else. She says, other pastors, some of them had a fight with her because they actually allowed the feelings to get in the way. And they are not like the shepherd to love the sheep. They didn't love her to the point of self-sacrifice. Jesus sacrificed self for his enemies. If you want to be like him, you sacrifice self for her. But she's wrong. Doesn't matter. You are not right either. You are right when you allow Jesus to be right and you sacrifice self as he did. So my wife would tell me, you need to love her. I said, well, you can love her. Well, you are the pastor, honey. And so my wife would tell me again and again to love her and to pray for her. We started to pray for her, and we prayed for her salvation, and we prayed that God would take care of the church, and we prayed for this and that. And after 3 months, she fell on ice and she broke her hip and her arm. She lived a few more days, a week or so, and she died. I didn't pray for that, by the way. But when she broke her hip, she went in the hospital. And my wife said to me, go and visit her. I said, well, I have hard time to visit her. And my wife said, you better go. When you go, don't go empty-handed. Bring some flowers. Treat her as you treat your family. I said in my mind, give me a break. Okay. So I went to Aldi because it's the cheapest store and you can find the cheapest flowers. I didn't want to spend money on her. And I purchased $2.49, 5 roses, the cheapest, you know. And I went to hospital and I knocked in the door. And I opened the door. And she says, what are you doing here? I hate you. Go away. And I just gave her, I came to pray for you. I don't need your prayer. I gave her the flowers. And she took the flowers with the good hand, the left hand, and she hit me in the head. She broke the flowers on my head. I said, get away, I don't want to see you. I said, okay, in my mind, I don't want to see you either, bye. I went back home. My wife says, did you pray with her? I said, no. In fact, she broke the flowers in my head. My wife said, well, then go back. I said, no, you go back. My wife said, no, no, no, you need to love her. God sent you here for her. I said, no, she cannot be saved. And then she said, well, maybe God put her here for you. You cannot be a pastor, you should get out of ministry. I said, why should I get out of ministry? My wife says, well, if you don't know to love those who hate you, to love those who love you, it's easy. Everybody does that. But Jesus called you to love those who hate you. You cannot be a pastor unless you learn this lesson. God put her here for you. You need to grow or get out of ministry. I didn't like my wife anymore for that second, you know. But I knew that she was right. And my wife says, we have visitors. We don't have time to talk about that. Go in the backyard and pray until God will change your heart. You need to repent. You cannot help her before you change. You cannot extend grace before you understand grace. You cannot forgive her before you understand forgiveness. You need to go in the backyard. I went in my garden and I started to pray. I said, Lord, forgive me. I cannot understand grace. I am unable to extend grace. I am unable to love her. Please forgive me. And instead of praying for her, I prayed myself for repentance. And I said, I'm unable to show love because I don't

don't understand love. I need your love, Lord. And as I said that, as I confessed my problem and I accepted forgiveness, a paragraph came into my mind that says that if you believe, you have them. A Bible verse and then a paragraph where it says that as you believe, you allow God to work for you. And I put it in my words, that by faith we grasp the promises of God and make them real in our life. So I said, Lord, I believe that you have forgiven me. I believe. And as I said that, God impressed me to go back to hospital. So I went back in the house and my wife says, hey, I prepare cookies. And you go back and give her cookies. Now, my wife prepared some of the best Romanian cookies. And I said, you are funny. When I asked you yesterday to prepare the cookies, she said, tomorrow, I don't have time. But now for her, for my enemy, you prepared the cookies. But for me, you didn't. I says, honey, you need to love people as you love yourself. So take the cookies and go to her. So I took the cookies. And she says, don't come back before you save her, because before you pray for her, before you help her understand God. She said, okay. I went praying all the way to hospital. I parked the car. I got there. I put the cookies behind my back so she would not throw them in my head, because those were very precious cookies, you know. And I said, lady, I came to pray with you. She said, I don't need your prayers. I hate you. I said, I brought you cookies. And she says, I don't need your cookies. But then she says, they smell really nice. The aroma fills the room. What type of cookies do you have? Well, they are Romanian cookies, and they are filled with this and that, and they are puffy, and they are, oh man, the aroma is to die for. And I says, okay, enough. Let me taste one. Man, she tasted all of them. She didn't even save one for me. She ate them all in no time. And then after she ate the cookies, somehow, Jesus ate with people, because when you eat with people, people open, they relax and they open, and food brings people closer to each other. Jesus says, open the door and I will eat with you. And somehow, over that little meal, she stopped looking to me as an enemy. And she says, why would you come to pray for me? Don't you know that I hate you? And she says, why do you keep coming? That's a lady. To be honest, I didn't like you either. But my wife said this and that. And I believe

I've sinned. I said, well, we all do. No. A big sin. I said, do you think that the other sins are smaller than this or that? I said, when you cut an electrical wire, doesn't matter if you cut in one spot or you cut 3 feet out of it, the electricity still doesn't go through. When you commit a sin, doesn't matter how small or how big, you break the connection. As Isaiah says, our sins put a wall of separation between us and God. When you sin, you break the connection. When you are disconnected, you die. Basically, sin means death, regardless how small. Because of a small sin, Jesus still had to die. He didn't die only for big sins. I said, lady, yeah, there may be bigger sins, but all sins killed Jesus. And I said, didn't you confess? Oh, 70 years every day. I said, what? Well, I committed this big sin 70 years ago. I said, lady, you must be holy if you committed a sin only 70 years ago, because I sin every day. She says, no. I sin small sins, but that's sin. And I don't have a problem with the small sins. I said, you should. You should have a problem with every sin. I says, no, I have a problem with that big sin. I said, did you ask forgiveness? Oh, every day of my life. Then what's the problem? God never forgave me. I said, lady, you don't understand your Bible. Jesus' blood is sufficient to forgive any sin, regardless how big. She said, but my sin is gigantic. I said, Jesus' blood is sufficient to forgive any sin, regardless how big, regardless how many. You don't have a sin problem, lady. You have a faith problem. You don't understand God's grace. You put too much your eyes on sin instead of putting your eyes on the cross. At the foot of the cross, when you put your eyes on the cross, then you understand how big is His grace. And your sin, you understand that is erased, washed, forgiven. And I said, my Bible says that if you confess, God is faithful and just to forgive and to cleanse. When you confess, you are forgiven. I said, how do I know? I said, you don't feel it. You take God's word, you look to the Bible, you repeat the promise, and you say, I believe because He promised. You take God's word, and she says, if I confess, I am forgiven. I said, yes. And I said, say right now, Lord, forgive me. She says, what do you want me to do? I said, just say it. She said, you want me to pray after you? Yes. Just say it. She said, Lord, forgive me. And then I said, Lord, forgive me also because I don't trust in you. And she said that. And then I said, now say, Lord, I believe that I am forgiven. She was hesitant, but then she said it. And now you say, thank you, Lord, I praise you. Now I am clean. And she said that. And I said, amen. And she said, amen. I said, that's it. I said, that's it. You are forgiven. She said, sit here next to me. I said, you sure you don't want to hit me in the head again? She said, no, sit here next to me. And she hugged me, and then she took the telephone. And she started to call the church members. She called the conference, listen, don't move this pastor, because if you move, you don't see money again. And then she started to call the church members. You need to obey this pastor, otherwise you don't see money from me. I said, leave them alone. Don't control the vote with your money. Give your money regardless. Let the board decide where the money could be used. And she said, okay. And then she said to me, you are my pastor because you love me as nobody else. When I was small, my parents died in a car accident. Then I went from nursing home from orphanage to orphanage, from foster family to foster family. And I was abused many times and I was beaten. And then my first husband cheated on me and took half of my money. And then my second husband was a drunk and he would beat me and abuse me and cheat on me. And then I decided not to get married anymore. And then church members would want my money. But nobody loved me when I went against them. You are my pastor because you love me. I could see God's grace in you. How much? And then she died. But a few days later, she died. How much it means to understand grace in order to be able to extend grace. People who don't extend grace is because they don't understand grace. Now, people who don't understand grace, they are unable to take another step. People who don't accept grace by faith. This lady didn't have so much a sin problem, we all do, but her problem was faith. She didn't believe that God forgave her. It's not enough to confess. You need to believe. You need to believe. You need to believe that He is able. You need to believe that He is loving. You need to believe that He keeps His promises. You need to believe that His blood, His cross is sufficient. You need to believe that God

God sent his son. Think about it. It says in Romans, if God gave us Jesus, how will he not also in Jesus give us all things? And people miss one word, the word in. How will he not also in Jesus give us all things? People want things without Jesus. God doesn't UPS blessings. God doesn't mail blessings. They come in Jesus. When you get Jesus, you get all the benefits. People want just blessings, benefits without Jesus. You need, the problem we have is not the real problem. Your sickness, your lack of job, your problems in the family, or whatever you struggle with, that's not your real problem. The problem is that you don't have Jesus. When you have Jesus, his presence brings healing. His presence brings peace. His presence, he is your rock. He is your shelter. He is your wisdom. He is your path. He is your light. When you have Jesus, even when you go through waters, you are not alone. When you go through fire, it doesn't touch you. When you have Jesus, you have peace whatever you go through. The real problem that we have is Jesus. Satan is not looking after your job. Satan doesn't work. Satan is not looking for your spouse. Satan doesn't get married. Satan is not looking for your car. Satan doesn't drive. Satan is looking for your faith. And he is using all the other things to distract you and destroy your faith in God and make you doubt God and disconnect. When you doubt God, you lose your faith. When you don't believe, it's impossible for God to work for you. Because without faith, it's impossible to please God. Because those who come to God, they need to believe. Therefore, don't fix your eyes on problems. Fix your eyes on him. The more you know him, the more you believe in him. The more you believe, the more he can work in your life. Fix your eyes on the cross so you understand him. When you get Jesus, in him, you get the other things. You get victory, you get peace, you get help. In Jesus, you receive. Think about it. If you have, you won the lottery, you won $500 million. Okay, nobody smiles. It means that you want more. Okay, you want $600 million. Are you happy now? Are you satisfied? $600 million. You won the lottery. And your brother needs a car. His car is broken. And he has no money. And you know that he likes BMW. And you know that he likes convertible, but he cannot afford. So you go to the dealer. You have $500 million. What is $60,000? It's a drop in the bucket. It's nothing. You don't even feel it. I mean, only the interest is more than that, you know. The interest that you gain monthly for your amount. And so you go to the dealer and you get a BMW and you get it convertible and you get it black and you get it shiny. And all the little things, GPS and sensors and camera and all this stuff. I mean, whistles and bells that some of them we never use, and you get all of it, and then you pay for it, and they say, listen, you paid, let's say, $70,000 for the BMW, and you paid another $15,000 for all the other additions. You need to pay another $5 so we can wash the car. What are you going to say? Are you going to nickel and dime and say, oh, he can wash his own car, stinker, lazy guy, my brother here? Or you say, listen, I paid $80,000, $90,000, $100,000 for the car. What is $5? Stay here, $10. Wash it and wax it, and I wanna be around when he sees the car. I wanna see the smile on his face. I wanna be happy just seeing him happy. Wash the car. When you paid so much, are you gonna nickel and dime for $5? Do you think if God paid with Jesus' life, is he gonna argue when it's about a small request? We don't understand. If he gave us Jesus, how will he not also? I mean, it's easy for God to give you a job. He says and it happens. But it was difficult for God to give you his son. That was the greatest gift in the whole universe. And God gave you his son. If you understand that, when you put your eyes on the cross, you don't doubt God. You understand that whatever he does, even if you don't understand, he knows the future. He knows best. And he will give you the right answer in the right time, in the best way. And so, when you put your eyes on the cross, this is what you miss. This is the problem we have. We don't trust in God. Therefore, when we pray, we doubt, and then we feel the need to fix it ourselves, and we make a mess. Because we don't trust in him. If we would trust in him, we would wait upon him. And those who wait upon the Lord renew their strength. Abraham waited. And when he didn't wait, he made a mess. Moses waited. And when he didn't wait, he made a mess. And you go through the Bible. Those who wait upon the Lord renew their strength. Again and again. When you put your eyes on the cross, that's what we need. That's what we miss. That's our real problem at the root of all the other problems. When you put your eyes on the cross and understand his love, the more, the deeper you understand his grace and his sacrifice and his love and his passion for you, when you understand that,
you have peace, you have faith, you believe in Him. When you believe in Him, you believe that you are forgiven. When you believe in Him, you believe that He will answer your prayer. When you believe in Him, even if you don't understand, you know that He will do the best in the best time.

And if you knew then from the beginning and understand the whole picture and the future, you would choose the same path. You trust in Him. When you trust in Him, you honor Him. You make Him happy. And you allow Him to work His plan. Otherwise, you want to impose on God your plan. Basically, you become the master and He becomes the servant. You tell Him what to do, when to do, and how to do. Instead of letting Him to do the way He knows, because He knows best. He is God. Therefore, belief, trust, faith are essential. Number two, number one, confess. Number two, believe. You need to believe that God knows best and He loves you and He will do best. Therefore, in Hebrews chapter 11, it says, faith is the substance of unseen things. Sub is what stays under. Stanza, what stands above. Faith is the foundation that stands under our Christian life and holds the whole construction above. If you miss faith, you miss everything. Therefore, number one, confession. In order to confess, you need to put your eyes on Jesus to understand His holiness. So compare to Him when you see Him to understand your sinfulness. Number two, faith, belief. You need to put your eyes on Jesus in order to believe. You cannot believe without knowing Him. You cannot trust a stranger. The more you fix your eyes on Him, His cross, His love, His character, His promises, His leading in the past, His miracle in the past, the more you fix your eyes on Him and know Him and understand Him, the more you trust in Him. The more you understand that He loves you, the more you understand how He works, the more you know Him, and to know Him is life eternal. The more you fix your eyes on Him, the easier it is to believe. So instead of trying to believe, you better put your eyes on Him. So how do you fix number one, confession? Put your eyes on the cross. How do you fix number two, faith? Put your eyes on the cross. Let me give you an example. I was in Michigan doing some evangelism. And the well-to-do guy that was one of my friends, very dedicated Christian, very faithful, very humble, very supportive of the mission, very dedicated. He took me golfing. He said, Pastor, let's go one day. You work every day. Take a break. I said, No. It's Sunday, Pastor. But I speak tonight at 7. Yeah, but it's 9 a.m. and you are prepared and yours. But I need a couple of hours to go over the presentation and pray. Yeah. You will do that from 4 to 6. And but right now in the morning, let's take half day. Let's take from 9 to 12 and play golf. I said, I've never played golf. That's an expensive game. I don't have time or money, or I don't know the game. He said, just go with me. He took me golfing on a nice golf field, and he gave me all the doctrines of golfing. He gave me all the lessons of golfing. He gave me doctrine number one and all the 28, 29 beliefs of golfing. He said, this is how you golf, as we do Bible studies. This is how you hold the club in your hands. This is how you hit it. And this is how you keep your legs. And this is how you bend. And this is how you... And after he gave me the theory, I understood everything. The state of the dead, the 22,300 days and nights prophecy. And I understood all the principles of golfing. And then practice. That's the problem. We know the theory, but practice kills us. Then he says, now hit it. He put the ball down. When I hit the ball, the ball went way up in the air in the forest. I felt so bad. He said, don't worry. Try it again. He told me the theory again. I went through the classes again, all the Bible studies, and then I tried again. When I hit the ball hit the lake in the water. I think I killed a couple of fish. You know, I think first time when I hit, went in there, I might have killed a bird. I'm just exaggerating to make a point. Now probably I killed a couple of fish. And I was so embarrassed. And I felt that I am embarrassing his bodies, him in front of his friends, because I was so bad in golfing. And I said, listen, play golf with your rich friends. Leave me alone. I'm not good. He says, don't worry. Try again. It's like, if you try again and again, you'd become better. You don't become better in your spiritual life and war because you try. You become worse and you become discouraged and depressed. You become better when you put your eyes on Christ, not when you try again and again and again in human effort. Human efforts cannot help you. You can try golfing forever. Human efforts would never help you change your heart. You may change your external behavior. You may pretend that you are better. But inside, you have still the human nature. You cannot change your heart.

So he said, try again. I said, doesn't make sense. He told me again how to do it, what to do. So I knew what, I knew how. We know the doctrines and we know how to do them. But when I tried practically to do them, nothing worked. I hit it again. And I was so depressed because I dug a hole. I broke the grass. I dug a hole in the lawn, you know. Then he said, don't be discouraged, you know. I go in that lake and every day I pick a bucket of balls from people who throw balls. I mean, you are not alone. Everybody sins. Don't worry. That should comfort me because everybody sins. That means that my sin is okay. No, it didn't comfort me. It felt me, made me feel worse. And then he said, you know, yesterday I found a golf club. Somebody either didn't throw well and he escaped the golf club or he got angry and he threw it away. And he says, don't worry. I said, no, that doesn't give me any comfort. And he says, I know what is your problem, Pastor. I said, what's the problem? You know what to do. Listen carefully in our spiritual life. You know how to do, but you miss something. You keep following the forest, the lake. You look there and there. You need to keep your eyes on the ball. I said, what? Ignore where the ball went last time. Ignore all those mistakes. Keep your eyes on the ball. I said, what do you mean? He said, you see the ball? Put your eyes. When I put my eyes on the ball, let me explain a little. I have a picture here when he said to me, keep your eyes on the ball. You see here? Keep your eyes on the ball. Keep your eyes on the ball. That's the key. The song says, turn your eyes upon Jesus. Turn your eyes upon Jesus. Look him full in his wonderful face. What we don't understand is that the real problem is not the problem that you face, but is the disconnection and the lack of faith in your Savior, in your God. We trust ourselves more than we trust God. And we don't trust God because we don't know God. And we don't know God because we don't spend enough time with Him and we don't put our eyes on Him. We put our eyes on problems, on the to-do list. We put our eyes on challenges. We put our eyes on everything else except God. When you keep your eyes on the ball, when you keep your eyes on Christ, all the other things become dim. And instantly, things make sense, and you have trust in Him. When you have trust in Him, He can work. The second essential lesson that we need to learn is to trust in the Lord with all your heart and rely not in your understanding. To put your eyes on Jesus constantly, continually, that means to walk with God. In the spirit of prophecy, when Enoch walked with God, he said that he was continually connected, aware of God's presence, depending on God at every step, talking to God continually during every daily activity. Wherever you are, whatever you do, keep your eyes on Jesus. Talk to Him. Continually stay connected. Because without Him, you are nothing. Connected with Him, He can work in your life and grow you. You may not see the growth. The Holy Spirit works like the wind. It says in John chapter 3, as the wind, you don't see the wind, but you see the effects. The same with the Holy Spirit. When you are connected, you don't see that you grow from today to tomorrow. You don't see anything. In fact, you may see it 5 years later as you look back. Hey, I used to be here and now I'm here. But you don't see it. You don't see children growing. You don't see flowers growing. But that doesn't mean that they don't grow. Because through daily challenges, God works on you. And as God works on you, He works through small things that you don't even consider, teaching you lessons that are necessary. And slowly, while you don't see His work, later you would see the effects and the results. Therefore, you need not to be concerned with the growth process, but with the connection. People that are concerned the growth, Pastor, I've been praying, but I don't see any growth. They do what Satan wants them to do, to keep the eyes on themselves, on the growth. People that keep their eyes on Jesus, they do what God wants them to do. And that's when growth happens. That's when faith happens. Now, saying that, I'm going to explain a little. How don't you repeat again? Well, I think our time is actually up. We should continue probably next time about the third vital point that is

part of the three ingredients of the Christian foundation. Confess, believe, remain. What do you do so you don't repeat again? What do you do so you keep growing? Number one, salvation, forgiveness, grace, growth, all happen with number one, confession. How do you confess? By keeping your eyes on Jesus. You understand who he is and you understand who you are. How do you believe? By keeping your eyes on him. You learn to know him and to understand his love, and then you learn to trust in him. And faith, it's a growth process. Jesus says it's like a mustard seed that becomes a tree. In the Greek, it shows the progression of the growth from a small seed to a gigantic tree. That means that faith is supposed to grow. When you exercise even small faith, even faith like a mustard seed, when you use it, when you exercise it, when you water it, when you pay attention to that seed, when you nurture that seed,

How do you do that? You don't lose patience every day. And so we'll continue next time. I believe that people who understand the basics, the other things come in a natural way. May God bless us in a way that we know Him, because that's the key. Theory to know is good. Education is good. Programs are good. God wants us to be head, not tail. All the other things. Doctrines are biblical. The Bible, the truth, they are excellent. But to know God is the essence. We can have all the good things. If we don't have a knowledge of God, a relationship with God, the other things don't have any power to change anybody or to save anybody. Therefore, the key to focus on God and to know God is absolutely vital as the breath for the life. May God bless you. Let's pray together. Father in heaven, it is so essential, it is vital, because by faith we are saved. By faith, by grace through faith, by faith, by believing we allow you to work. Please, we so many times say, Lord, I believe, help my unbelief, because we want to believe, but we struggle because we don't know how to believe. Help us to fix our eyes on Jesus. And by knowing Him, by knowing you, by understanding your cross, by understanding your grace, by understanding your promises, by understanding how you have worked in the past, our faith, by knowing you, our faith and trust in you develops. And by exercising faith in small things, we learn to trust you in bigger things. Help us to know you in order to trust you. We pray in Jesus' name. Amen.

Welcome again, friends, to Through Different Eyes, a program that is dedicated to communicating God's understanding and God's ways of healing the broken heart. You know, there are many people who their whole experience is based upon what they've experienced in the past. And if they've had a lot of negative experiences in the past, those negative experiences, as they think them over and over and think about them over and over again, continually produce negative feelings, and they're trapped in a downward spiral of negativity that not only affects them emotionally and mentally, but also physically. I am so grateful that God has given us an alternative thought, an alternative to dwelling on our past. I'd like to share that with you from Philippians chapter 3, verse 13 and 14. This is one of the habit patterns of thought that many people struggle with, and that is constantly dwelling on their past, talking about their past, thinking about their past. The Apostle Paul shares from his own personal experience of being at one time without Christ and then turning to Christ and accepting Him. And notice what he says about his past, which I think is a very powerful principle for us. Philippians 3, 13 and 14. Brethren, I count not myself to have actually grabbed a hold. But this one thing I do, forgetting those things which are behind and reaching forth to those things which are before, I press towards the mark for the prize of the high calling of God in Christ Jesus.

Did you notice that? The Apostle Paul did what with his past? Forgetting those things which are past. Dear friends, this is a very, very important point to make. As long as a person is dwelling on their past history and the past problems, they are actually strengthening the neural circuitry in their brain that God actually wants them to replace, to put off the old and replace it with the new. Philippians 2:5, let this mind be in you which was also in Christ Jesus. I love what the Apostle Paul tells us in Philippians chapter 4, verses 6 through 8, when it comes to worry and concerns. He says there very, very clearly, be anxious for nothing, but in everything by prayer and supplication, with thanksgiving, let your requests be made known unto God. And the peace of God, which passes all understanding, shall keep your hearts and minds through Christ Jesus. Finally, therefore, brethren, whatsoever things are true, whatsoever things are honest, whatsoever things are just, whatsoever things are pure, whatsoever things are lovely, whatsoever things are of good report, if there be any virtue, if there be any praise, think on these things. And I'm so grateful that modern science now is validating the fact that our thoughts produce our feelings. And out of our thoughts and feelings, we respond. If we can think Christ's thoughts concerning our present condition, trusting God for the future, we can be actually freed from the burden of depending on our past, freed from the burden of all the negativity that our mind so naturally goes to from our past. What an awesome gift it is to actually think Christ's thoughts, and like the Apostle Paul in Philippians chapter 3, 13 and 14, this one thing I do, forgetting those things which are behind, reaching forth to those things which are before, I press towards the mark for the prize of the high calling of God in Christ Jesus. I hope this will be helpful for you. Jesus loves you. He has nothing but your best interests in mind. And remember this, Isaiah 26:3, the Lord promises, thou, you Lord, will keep him in perfect peace whose mind is stayed on thee. I hope that you will continue to practice looking unto Jesus, the author and finisher of your faith, training your mind to think nothing but his thoughts, letting go of the negativity of your past, and reaching forth to the beautiful high calling of God in Christ Jesus to have the mind of Christ. God bless you. Courage to you.

Let's open with a word of prayer and ask our Savior to be with us. Father in heaven, we need you, Lord. We need you, Lord Jesus Christ. We ask that you will be with us. Send your holy angels to surround and protect us. Bind all the powers of darkness here and in our lives, and cast them out. Father, we ask most of all that we will hear your voice today. Open our eyes and cause us to see your glory. We ask in faith because you are faithful and you cannot lie. We thank you. In Jesus' name, amen. I'm going to open with not an advertisement, but just something that will help. I don't have time, at this camp meeting to be able to share the entire

story of what happened, how I got involved in Eastern mysticism, and how the Lord brought me out. So if you have access to the internet, you can go on YouTube and you type in The Dragon Revealed Part 1. We have that first part of the documentary is there for free. Little Light Studios did it. And it will give a better story because they portray it rather than just me telling the story. So if you're able to do that, type in The Dragon Revealed Part 1 on YouTube. And it will bring it up. And you'll know, you know, when you see it. That being said, I also want to let you know, a lot of people, a lot of churches and conferences and, you know, places like Amazing Discoveries or Little Light Studios or Stephen Bohr's ministry have asked us to come to present on the dangers of martial arts. But martial arts is just a piece of the puzzle. So what I like to do is I want to share about spiritualism, because spiritualism includes more than just martial arts. The training that I was in for 25 years included Chinese Qigong, which is healing. It's where yoga and all the traditional Chinese medicine came from. It includes Tai Chi. It includes all kinds of Japanese arts. We do a lot on spiritualism. We do a lot of stuff with Hollywood to help people realize what's there. What we're going to be focused on today, though, is something that we don't get to do on a regular basis. And that's, we're going to take a closer look at pantheism and yoga. How many people in here know somebody or have ever practiced yoga? When I go to most churches or most conferences or camp meetings, I ask everybody, I say, how many people in here have ever participated in martial arts? Normally, the answer is 10%. On average, 10% of the Seventh-day Adventist meetings we've been to, they practice some type of martial art for some period of time in their life. But when I ask them how many people have done yoga or Tai Chi or traditional Chinese medicine or acupuncture, 40 to 45% of the Seventh-day Adventists claim they're either doing it or they have done it. This is more dangerous, because this is being brought into our universities right now. It's being taught through spiritual formation. It's being brought into our Seventh-day Adventist church schools. And not just us, it's worldwide in all denominations. And we're going to take a look at why this is happening. Pantheism, the omega of a most startling nature. Many of you will remember when Ellen White, they were dealing with an issue that came up in the late 1800s, early 1900s. Dr. John Harvey Kellogg had written a book called The Living Temple. And the book was being promoted heavily within the Seventh-day Adventist denomination. What was sad was Ellen White had written to Dr. Kellogg because her and James were the ones that financed him to go to medical school. They loved him as they did a son. And they had written to him, and they told him, Ellen White told him, the track that you're on, you don't know where it's leading. You need to not write this book. And he wrote the book anyway. And then she wrote to Battle Creek, to the to the main publishing house for our denomination, and she said, Dr. Kellogg is going to want this to be published. Don't publish the book. And you know what they did? They said, we're going to publish it anyway. They had everything on the printing press ready to go to print, and that night, the house burned down, the publishing house. It was because of that book that the Lord allowed that house to be burned down. Do you know what? That book is being reprinted now in the United States. About 2 years ago, there were a group of Seventh-day Adventists that said Kellogg was misunderstood, and they started republishing the book. It's terrifying because most Seventh-day Adventists have heard, you know, spiritual formation's bad, pantheism's bad, but they don't understand it.
So what I want to do today is, by the grace of God, I want to help make it clearer what this is and why it's a danger.

Satan has long been preparing for his final effort to deceive the world. Mark the words here, his final effort. The foundation of his work was laid by the assurance given to Eve in Eden when he said, "You shall not surely die, for in the day ye eat thereof, then your eyes shall be opened, and you shall be as gods." This was the foundation of the work he was going to do in the last days to deceive the world. The foundation was, you shall be as gods. Knowing both good and evil. The word knowing there is interesting. It doesn't mean just, I know what good is, I know what bad is. It means you'll be able to discern for yourself. You won't need God telling you what's right and wrong. You're a big boy and a big girl now. You can decide for yourself. That's exactly what Satan said in heaven. Patriarchs and Prophets, chapter 1 and 2, Satan said, we don't need you telling us what's right and wrong. I don't need you whispering in my ear, I'm a big boy. You made us holy as angels. We can no more sin than you could. That's what he told God. Little by little, Satan has prepared the way for his masterpiece of deception. This started back then, his masterpiece of deception in the development of spiritualism. I was raised as a Seventh-day Adventist, and what I thought spiritualism was is this: you shall not surely die. Spiritualism to me was the state of the dead, and that's where I left it. I thought that's what spiritualism was. But little by little, Satan had prepared the way for his masterpiece of deception in the development of spiritualism. This was an experiment that he was developing. He has not yet reached the full accomplishment of his designs, but it will be reached in the last remnant of time. The Apostle Paul tells us, let no man deceive you by any means, for that day of Christ's return shall not come except there come a falling away first. That word means apostasy. And that man of sin be revealed. That word revealed means unmasked. I want you to think about this for a minute, and this really startled me. When Christ came to the earth, it says, the Word was made flesh and dwelt among us. And I'm just going to give you something to think about. In John chapter 4, verse 24, Jesus was talking to the woman at the well, and he told her, God is spirit, and they that worship him must worship him in spirit and truth. Right? What does the Bible say angels are? They are all ministering spirits sent forth to minister unto us that shall be heirs of salvation. If God the Father is spirit and the angels are spirit, what do you think Jesus was before he came to this world? Spirit. And it was made flesh. Do you know that the Bible and Sister White tell us that there were times in Christ's life here when his divinity flashed through humanity? Do y'all remember that? He looked like you and I, and there was a few times where what was inside him was so powerful that it almost like came through the flesh. And his disciples saw it, and they were amazed. And he said, don't tell any man what you've seen on the Mount of Transfiguration. He veiled a veil, like a wedding veil. He veiled his deity inside of humanity. That was Christ's first advent. I don't have the quote up here on the screen, but I want to share it with you. Ellen White said Satan will do the exact same thing. He will come first as a man and will then be revealed as an angel.

angel. And when this man who is filled with the spirit of Satan, when Satan decides to manifest himself, what do you think humanity is going to do? They're going to say he's a god. This man has achieved godhood, which is exactly what he told Adam and Eve in the Garden of Eden. He says, that day shall not come except there come a falling away first, and that man of sin be revealed, unmasked, as the son of the destroyer, the son of perdition, who opposeth and exalteth himself above all that is called God or that is worshipped, so that he, as God, what's that say? Y'all have to talk up. I know we had lunch, but I got to hear you. He's going to sit in the temple of God, showing himself that he is God. Most of Christianity is looking at the Middle East right now. There's going to be a third temple rebuilt, and the Antichrist is going to go in there and claim to be God. Guess what God has told us? Know ye not that you are the temple of God? Oh, wow. Jesus wants the throne of our heart. We are the temple of the living God. The throne of God is the Ark of the Covenant. It had a blue stone on top of it, and it had a name. It was where the glory of God rested. What was the name of that? The mercy seat. It's the only seat in the entire tabernacle. A throne is a place where you do what? I sit down. There's only one seat in the entire sanctuary. It's on the ark. What is below the seat? The law of God. Where did God say he wants to write his law? In our heart. That's where Christ says, I'm standing at the door knocking. If you will let me into your heart, I will reign and I will not fail. Amen. No demon power, no sin will have any power over you if I reign within you. And you know what Satan said? I'm going to sit where you sit. I'm going to sit in the temple of God. Paul says, remember ye not that when I was yet with you, I told you these things? But now ye know him that is holding back. I read King James, but when you look it up in Strong's, there's more there under the surface the Lord wants us to see. He says, now you know him that is holding back. How do we know him that's holding back? John 17:3 said, this is life eternal, that you might know him, God. He says, we know him. He says, if you've been born again, you know God. Like Adam knew his wife, you have become one. Now you know him that is holding back, so that he, that man of sin, might be revealed in his time. For the mystery, what's that say? Of iniquity doth already work. The mystery of iniquity is already at work. There are two main mysteries spoken of in the New Testament. Two main ones. The mystery of iniquity, and what's the other one? What is the mystery of godliness? God manifest in the flesh. 1 Timothy 3:16. He says, great is the mystery of godliness. God was manifest in the flesh. Hallelujah. You know, the Bible says that was literal. Christ said, the words I'm speaking unto you, it's not me speaking them. It's my Father that dwelleth in me. John 14, verse 10 and 11. Paul says God was in Christ, reconciling the world unto himself. Jesus said, I've come in my Father's name. I do nothing without him. I and my Father are one.
doesn't mean they weren't too

two separate entities, but they were united in a way we can't comprehend, and we don't need to. But we know that what God did in Christ, he's ready to do in you and I. The mystery of iniquity doth already work. If the mystery of godliness is God manifest in the flesh, guess what the mystery of iniquity is? It's Satan and his evil spirits manifest in human flesh. You read Desire of Ages. Ellen White says that the people that were yelling to the Pharisees, crucify Christ, they were possessed by demons, every one of them. Doesn't mean they had been that way their whole life, but they had surrendered their will, and the moment they did, the evil spirits came in. As we near the close of time, this is a startling statement. There will be greater and still greater external parade of heathen power. Heathen deities, you're talking about fallen angels, will manifest their signal power and will exhibit themselves before the cities of this world. When I first read that, I was like, oh, wow. We are going to see fallen angels manifest. And then I read the next statement, and this delineation has already begun to be fulfilled. This was almost 100 years ago. It was already happening, and it did not dawn on me until God showed me the mystery of iniquity is Satan and his fallen angels manifesting in human beings. And then I began to understand. We've got Hollywood stars that are openly saying, the way that I can do what I do when I get up and act is because I invite evil spirits to possess me. We have musicians right now that are openly professing that. Listen to what the Lord inspired to be written to us. By a variety of images, the Lord Jesus represented to the Apostle John the wicked character and seductive influence. Influence, that's a whisper in your ear. No, it's not too late. Go ahead and eat that extra thing of cake. Or no, go ahead and read that book or watch that movie. It's an influence. He represented the wicked character and seductive influence of those who have been distinguished for their persecution of God's people. All need wisdom carefully to search out the mystery of iniquity. Romans 6:16 says, don't you realize that to whom we yield ourselves as servants to obey, that's whose servant you become. It means if you yield, if you open the door to that salesman, he's coming in whether you want him to or not. Christ doesn't do that. He knocks. And then he waits and he carries on a conversation with you at the door until you invite him in. Satan doesn't do that. You open the door, boom, he's in the door, and you will never get him out except by the blood of Christ and faith in what he did for you and I in Calvary. All need wisdom carefully to search out the mystery of iniquity that figures so largely in the winding up of this earth's history. Do you know the Bible tells us that before Christ returns, every single human being on the planet will be possessed. Every one of us, either by the Spirit of the living God

pastor in the world. He's shaking hands with the Pope. And I want to be careful. Guys, we have had men in our own denomination that have done the same thing. Leaders. I'm not against our denomination. I'm not against our church. But guys, it's happening. The apostasy is happening. Unfortunately, many of the people that are involved in this, not only in our church, but in other churches, they've been deceived. Anybody that's deceived doesn't think they're deceived. They think they're doing what's right. Jesus says, don't be surprised. The time's going to come when those that put you to death are going to think they're doing God a service. They've been blinded. So we don't need to be mad at them and angry at them and criticizing them. We need to be praying for them. Because if God can turn somebody like me around, he can change anybody. It's happening. When she shall reach over the abyss and clasp hands with spiritualism, when under the influence of this threefold union, our country shall make provision for the propagation and spread of every papal falsehood and delusion, then we may know that the time has come for the marvelous working of Satan and that the end is near. Do you know, I used to look at this and I was like, I can see how Protestants are going to grasp the hand of Rome. I can see that. I can see it in the newspapers. I understand that. But then I got to this statement, we're going to clasp hands with spiritualism, and I thought, wait a minute, spiritualism is the state of the dead. How are we shaking hands with the state of the dead? And then I thought, well, maybe it means we're accepting that doctrine, you know, that the dead really don't die. They go to heaven. I haven't found one Seventh-day Adventist church so far, even in the most liberal churches, that believes that the dead go straight to heaven or hell. And I was like, God, there has to be more to this. Grasping hands with spiritualism. And then when the Lord began to bring me out of the martial arts and out of the Eastern mysticism, I saw it. The Protestants in this world make up a small portion of the world's population. The world has to be brought together, all of them, under Rome. I can see the Protestants. What are you going to do about the Buddhists? They don't care anything about Jesus. They don't care anything about the Bible. How do you get the... Why would the Buddhists go to the Pope and say, you're number one? What about Islam? They could care less about Jesus. They don't... And I hope I don't offend anybody. Islam is not a sister religion. It's pagan. If you read the Quran, they say in the Quran, it's written, Allah cannot have a son. Do you know what God's word says? Whosoever denieth the Father and the Son is Antichrist. How do you get Islam to go to the Pope? What about the Hindus? What about the Hindus? They've got millions of gods. How do you get them to go to Rome? Through spiritualism. The Protestants and the Catholics, they have Sunday sacredness in common. They have common ground. So how do you get the Protestants and the Buddhists and the Hindus to have common ground? Spiritualism. What's the symbol that you see the most in any kind of Asian artwork, Asian, Japanese, Chinese restaurants, what do you see? The dragon. You go into almost any Chinese or Japanese restaurant and you'll find a dragon over one of the doors. Do you know why it's over the top of the door? It symbolizes this is the power that blesses this business. Every martial art, and I studied a number of them, any martial art style you go into in the world, the dragon is the highest power. That's the highest power. Look who the Pope is shaking hands with. Hindus, Buddhists. He's shaking hands with Protestants and Hindus and Buddhists. He's got to bring them together. So how does he get the Protestants involved in spiritualism?

Hollywood, music, and spiritual formation. He's getting us entrapped in that same ideology, that same philosophy. The days in which we live are eventful and full of peril. The signs of the coming of the end are thickening all around us. And events are to come to pass. That means future. That will be of a more terrible character than any the world has yet witnessed. Now listen, I was raised Seventh-day Adventist, third generation. But every single thing written in Uriah Smith's book, Daniel and the Revelation, is not fact. He was interpreting as best he could the events that were portrayed in Daniel and Revelation according to what he saw happening in the world. Now, you know, in 1888, we had a Sunday law that was before Congress, right? The Blair Sunday Bill. You also had Righteousness by Faith at the 1888 Convention, General Conference, right? So here you've got Uriah Smith and some of our other pioneers, and they were saying, wait a minute now, this is the latter rain. The Sunday law is about to be passed. That means the trumpets have to have already sounded. So he went back in his thinking and tried to find things that would fit the description that Revelation gives of the seven trumpets. Listen to what Sister White said. Events are yet to come to pass that will be of a more terrible character than any that the world has yet witnessed. We are to realize that the judgments of God are about to fall upon the earth. Solemn events before us are yet to transpire. The seven last plagues are God's wrath filled to the fullest. The seven trumpets are judgments that are still given with mercy. You know why you know that? Because the Bible says, "And men repented not." After the trumpets, when it comes to the plagues, there's no mention of repentance because it's too late. God sends these trumpets to warn the world, to bring them to repentance. She says, they are yet to transpire. Trumpet after trumpet is to be sounded, vial after vial poured out, one after another upon the inhabitants of the earth. We should most earnestly present before the people the warning that the Lord has commissioned us to give. Now, let me back up there before you had time to read it. What's the message that we as Seventh-day Adventists have been given to give to the world? I can't hear you. Guys, we're going to be here until 10 o'clock tonight. Help me. You got to speak with enthusiasm. What is the message? The third angel's message. And you know what happened in 1888? Our pioneers were like, wait a minute, we're supposed to be telling the world about Rome.

0: preaching this thing that sounds like they're throwing the law out. And they wrote to Ellen White and they said, what is this? And she said, the third angel's message is righteousness by faith in verity. We still got to do some digging on that, but it's coming. The message of Christ's righteousness is to sound from one end of the earth to the other, to prepare the way, the path. Do you know what Jesus did when he came the first time? He spoke the Sermon on the Mount. Do you remember that? In the Sermon on the Mount, he said, they said, don't commit adultery. But I say, if you've looked and lusted, you've already committed adultery. Do you know what? If a man was sleeping around with multiple women, and Jesus comes along and says, you can't even lust, he wouldn't even understand that. He had to prepare the way by getting them back to the mere letter before they would even begin to understand the spirit of the law. The way of the Lord has to be prepared. This is the glory of God, which closes the work of the third angel. Now listen to this. If you don't remember anything else from this message, mark this down. If you would stand through the time of trouble, you must what? Know, not know about him. Adam knew his wife Eve. What does that mean? They became one. She says you must know Christ and appropriate the wages of his righteousness. Is that what that says?
1: Yes.
0: As Seventh-day Adventists, we are struggling to understand that. It's a gift. It's not a payment. It's not something that you're owed. It's a gift. Do you know what the word righteousness means if you look up every reference in the Bible? It means purity, innocence, holiness, and perfection. That's what it doesn't mean just right doing. It means innocent. I can be forgiven. I broke the speed limit one time. I was young and dumb. I was doing probably 60 miles an hour over the speed limit in this little sports car, and I ran from the police officer, and I thought, man, I've got him. He pulled me over. It cost me almost $500. This was back in the 80s. Do you know what? Even though I paid the fine, I'm still guilty. I did it. Innocence means you never did it. That's what God offers us through Christ. He took our sins that knew no sin so that we could be made righteous who knew no righteousness. It means innocence, purity, holiness, perfection. You must know Christ and appropriate. That means you must claim it as your own, the gift of his righteousness, which he imputes to every repentant sinner. For the truth, what is truth? Jesus answered in John 17:17, sanctify them through thy truth. Thy word is truth. You know what the word truth means? Unfailing verity. Your word is unfailing verity. You can't lie. You've spoken, your word has gone forth, and it cannot return unto you void. The truth, the word of God, as it is in Jesus, is the only means by which man may be saved. Through the word of God, listen to this. Through the word of God, man is privileged to connect with Christ. He's the living vine. And then the divine and the human combine. Hallelujah. And in this union, the hope of man must rest alone. There's another statement, I don't think I have it on here, but she says, when humanity and deity are combined, you cannot sin. You cannot sin. That's how Christ walked without sinning. His Father was in him. That's how he wants you and I to walk. I don't mean to get excited. This This changed my life.

I'm 50 years old, and it was only about 4 years ago that the Lord opened my blind eyes to see this. Now, for the first time, I love being a Seventh-day Adventist Christian. Amen. It's not a burden to keep God's law. Listen to this. I want each one of you, I want to encourage you, read this weekend. Desire of Ages, page 161. Read the whole page. It will bring tears to your eyes. From eternal ages, it was God's purpose that every created being, from the bright and holy angel to man, should be a what? We were designed to be the temple. Adam, what was Adam wearing in the Garden of Eden before he sinned? The light was not something that God wrapped around him. It was because God was in him that Adam was glowing. That's what happened to Moses on Mount Sinai. That's what happened to Stephen when they were about to stone him. And that's what God promises will happen to you and I in Daniel chapter 12, verse 1 through 3. It says, at that great time of trouble, then they that be wise shall shine as the brightness of the firmament. That's not poetic language. That's literal. I can't wait to see that. From eternal ages, it was God's purpose that every created being should be a temple for the indwelling of the Creator. But because of sin, humanity ceased to be a temple for God. Darkened and defiled by evil, the heart of man no longer revealed the glory of the Divine One. Now it's about to get good. Jesus designed that the temple at Jerusalem, same pages, should be a continual witness to the high destiny open to every soul. That temple in Jerusalem, the walls were covered with gold. Everything in that temple reflected the glory of God. And you know what God said? Why are y'all bringing me sacrifices? This was not meant to be a house of blood. It was supposed to be a house of prayer and praise. And you know what Ellen White says? She said, what would it be like if we came to church and instead of begging for forgiveness, we were shouting God's praises for the victory he had given us throughout the entire week? Do you want to know something? Your church, wherever your church is in America, you would have to knock the walls down and make it bigger if your church can take hold of that. We would be having to block people from coming in. They would be so hungry for the gospel. But we don't give them the gospel. We give them a set of rules. And you know what Romans 8 says? The carnal man can't keep the law of God. That doesn't mean a man that's just absolutely wicked. It means he's not been born again. And most Seventh-day Adventists don't even know how to be born again. I didn't. We're told, well, you got in the water, you got baptized, you must be born again. That doesn't work. You've got to believe. The Jews had not understood the significance of the building they regarded with so much pride. They did not yield themselves as holy temples for the divine spirit. Now, I want to show you what Satan's doing to counterfeit that. The deception that's coming upon the whole world right now. This is a Shaolin monk named Shi Yongming. He fled from China. He claimed he wanted asylum in the U.S. I think that was probably not necessarily 100% true. I think he was probably sent here. Because if you go to the Shaolin website, and I used to have the books that showed it, they say that they are evangelical. You know, evangelical is not even a Christian word. It just means you want to win the world to your religion or your persuasion of thought. The Hindus also claim to be evangelicals. And you know what's scary? The Hindus say they have achieved their greatest success in the Western world of England, Great Britain, and America.

And you want to know how they said they did it? They said, this is their words. They said, we have a church on every street corner. It's called a yoga studio. Born in China, Shi Yong Ming started his martial arts training at age 5 at the Shaolin Temple. In 1994, he founded the USA Temple in New York City. And I'm not going to read all this. The Shaolin monk's teaching method is said to be unique. Among his students, there are Christians, Jews, Muslims, Buddhists, etc. He wants newcomers to observe a class before they sign up. He also wants them to understand Zen or Chan philosophy first, even the children's students. That's why Hitler said, give me the youth and I'll have the next generation. Shi Yong Ming says that Zen philosophy is simple. You look in a woman's magazine next time you go to the doctor's office. You go to the health food store. The word Zen is everywhere right now. It's Chan Buddhism. He said, Zen philosophy is simple. It is heart to heart and mind to mind. He says, I never try to change others' beliefs. Shi Yong Ming wants everyone to have an open heart. That means open your mind. Don't be so closed-minded. Don't open your mind. Let God speak to you. He says, I want everyone to have an open heart and to respect their own body as a temple. You see the picture of what's behind him? That's at his school in New York. My wife went there and visited it. That's the power that he wants to sit in the temple. He says, let go of ego, maintain perspective, and let your mind be free and flexible. Ego does not mean pride right here. He's talking about the id. That means your identity. That's what they do when they meditate. That's when you see those children and they're sitting there with their legs crossed and they're holding their index finger to their thumb and they're breathing in through their nose and out through their mouth. It's to enter you into an altered state of consciousness. And when that happens, it makes the mind receptive to whatever the instructor is telling them. It's to let the ego, your identity, go so that you can become something else, or so something else can become you. This is from Encyclopedia Britannica. Zen, or Chan Buddhism, is a religious sect derived from the Sanskrit or Hindu word dhyana. It means a process of meditation used to achieve an awakening to the Buddha nature. Jesus told us, I have given you exceeding great and precious promises, that through these promises you are made partakers of the divine nature. They say, no, we want you to be a partaker of the Buddha nature. Every martial arts system in the world is based on Zen Buddhism or Chan Buddhism. That is the philosophy. That is the web that is woven throughout every one of them. It's through Tai Chi. It's through Qigong. It's through yoga. It's any of the Eastern practices. That's the philosophy it comes from. And Buddhism is just a denomination of Hinduism. Bodhidharma had to modify Hinduism, and he came up with Zen or Chan Buddhism, and he introduced it to the Shaolin Temple. And from there, it went out into all the world. Isn't it funny that that's our goal, into all the world? They say the same thing at the Shaolin website. Our goal is Zen or Chan Buddhism into all the world, and we'll use the martial arts to get it there. The Apostle Paul tells us, I fear lest by any means, just as the serpent beguiled Eve, hypnotized her. That's what the word means. Through his subtlety, so your mind should be corrupted from the simplicity that is in Christ. I've read that verse for years, never understood it. And then one day the Lord said, Eric, look up the word simplicity. The word simplicity in Greek means the singleness or oneness that is in Christ.

Well, I wish I could share more. We have it on video. I've got it online. I'm just going to highlight this just for a moment, if you'll give me a couple of moments. The Bible says there's one Lord, one faith, one... I can't hear you. You know when we come to church what it's for. It's to practice for when we're on the streets. I mean, seriously. If you guys were trying to sell me the gospel like that, I would not buy it. Give me a sales pitch that I'll buy. One Lord, one faith, one... Okay, what does that mean? And we say, well, it means there's one way to be baptized. That's not what it means. One faith. Here are they that keep the commandments of God and they have the faith of Jesus. Not just in Jesus. They have His faith. There's one faith. His faith. There's one baptism that counts. His baptism. I never understood that until I read an article from Ellen White, and it was called Our Baptism in Christ. You send me an email and let me send you that article. It will bring tears to your eyes. She said that when Jesus came up out of the water of Jordan, that He bowed His head in prayer. I've never seen anybody pray after they got baptized. But He did. And then He did this. He looked up to the throne of heaven and He raised both of His hands and He petitioned His Father and said, Father, will You accept every human being that has ever lived or ever does live? Will You accept them in Me? And I read that and I was like, man, I don't even know how to wrap my head around that. And then she kept writing and she said the Father responded. You know what the Father's response was? In Thee I am well pleased. Thou art My beloved Son. In Thee I am well pleased. The next statement she said was, and these words He was speaking to every believing soul. To us. And then she says, we are accepted in the Beloved. That means in Christ. He is the beloved Son. One baptism. The oneness that is in Christ. That's why Paul says, I pray above everything else that you might be found in Him. Not having your own righteousness, which is by the works of the law, but the righteousness, the perfection that is by Christ. Like Adam and Eve, who ate the fruit from the tree of the knowledge of good and evil, many are even now feeding upon the deceptive morsels of error. Satanic agencies are clothing false theories in an attractive garb, even as Satan did in the Garden of Eden, and concealed his identity from our first parents by speaking through the serpent. Satan is still speaking through people. He speaks through yoga teachers. He speaks through spiritual formation teachers in our own church. He speaks through professors in colleges. He speaks through rock and roll stars and country stars and jazz stars and blues stars and Hollywood stars. He's still speaking, but he put on a different face so we wouldn't recognize him. These agencies are instilling into human minds that which in reality is deadly error. The hypnotic influence of Satan will rest upon those who turn from the plain word of God to pleasing fables. The most sorrowful thought of all is that under his deceptive influence, men will have a form of godliness without having a real connection with God. Have y'all ever felt that way? I have. Lord, I'm going to church on Sabbath. Lord, I'm eating this way. I'm not eating cheese. I'm not eating pork. I'm whatever. Wherever you're at in your walk with the Lord. But yet, I'm opening the Bible and I'm reading. I'm like, man, this is like reading a newspaper. It's just words. That's having a form without the power. He doesn't want that for us. The Jewish people were going through that in Jesus' day. Nicodemus came to Jesus and

know what he said? The first words in John chapter 3, he said, and no one else was around to hear, he said, "We know you're from God." We, talking about the people in the Sanhedrin, they talked about him. Y'all know this, don't you? If you were living in Jesus' day and you went to your local synagogue, the priest there knew you. So here I come, and I've got a lamb with me, and the priest is looking. He's talking to the other priest. He says, "Uh-oh, here comes Eric Wilson." And the guy goes, "What do you mean?" I said, "Man, he comes in here. It's like every 2 weeks he's here with that lamb. Well, what's he done wrong?"

The devil has no place in me. They hated him for that. According to a recent USA Today study, yoga, this is USA, yoga has become a $27 billion industry with an estimated 20 million active practitioners in the United States alone. That's terrifying. That's terrifying. You know what people say? I feel so good after I get done. And they do. They don't understand why. Making yoga one of the fastest growing health and fitness activities in the world. Now look at this magazine. This is Time Magazine. Look what it says. The science of yoga. Do you know, the Bible talks about science that is falsely so-called. While those who, this is from Sister White, listen to the words. While those who are devoted to these sciences laud them to the heavens because of the great and good works which they affirm are wrought by them, they little know what a power for evil they are cherishing. People will come to me and they say, acupuncture can't be bad, it works. I'm like, do you think the devil doesn't have power? He's not doing illusions. He really has power here, only as much as God has granted it to him. But it is a power which will yet work with all signs and lying wonders, with all deceivableness of unrighteousness. And then she says, mark the influences of these sciences, dear reader, for the conflict between Christ and Satan is not yet ended. This came out a number of years ago. 40 years ago, you would have never thought that you could put yoga and Christianity together. And now it's everywhere together. Yoga for Christians. I don't even remember this lady's name. Susan Burden Kirch or something like that. But yoga for Christians. Is there more to this than what we're realizing? This is... If you were to get online and you typed in Christian yoga, it will bring up hundreds of websites. And they say, well, we just quit doing the pagan prayers and we pray to Jesus instead. So we're going to worship God the way we want to. Do you know that happened in the Old Testament? There was a group of them that broke off and they said, you know what? God wants a feast, but we're going to do it on a different day than what God said. And we're going to erect our own, you know, statues and our own, you know, things to worship. We'll worship God, but we'll do it the way we want to. We'll blend our Christianity with paganism. I did that in the martial arts. The first school I was in for 20 years, we used to go to churches and do youth programs to win people to Christ. How can you win somebody to Christ when Jesus said turn the other cheek and martial arts says block and counter? God says turn the other cheek. Martial arts says no, he didn't really mean it. I know he said that, but he didn't really mean that. That's exactly what Satan said in the Garden of Eden. Hath God really said? Are you sure that's what he meant? Yes, I'm sure that's what he meant. Jesus showed us. I'll show you just a couple of examples. Here's a book by Laura Statton and Sarah Perron. It's called Baby Om. Have y'all ever heard that in the movies or something where people are chanting, they go, Om. When they do that, that is a Hindu mantra. It's a word that you say it over and over again in order to channel an evil spirit. The word Om, when you make that sound, it is designed specifically to channel the sun god. Specifically, from their words. This is yoga for mothers and babies. Babies are coming out of the womb already influenced by evil spirits because the mothers are partaking in this. Here in the middle, there's something that you guys can find, I'm sure, around here at any grocery store. Has anybody ever heard of Yogi Tea? I challenge you, next time you see one in the grocery store, look at the box and read the box. Every single box, almost without fail, has got a Hindu prayer on it, and it also has instructions on how to do one of the yoga poses.
When they say they're doing those stretches, they're not stretches. The stretches are

actually poses that form a shape. On the ground, it just looks like a human being in some kind of strange shape. But when you look at it from above, it's a symbol. It's like a talisman. When that symbol is seen, it invokes a spirit to come and empower the person that is forming it. The symbol on the front here, they have that teacup and they have a black elephant sitting in a lotus position, you know, with their legs crossed. It's funny because I'm going to show you that elephant again here in a minute. It's one of the Hindu gods called Ganesh. And then you have this lady, and that's something I need to give you all a heads up on. If you were to decide to do research, pray before you do. Because when you type yoga in, the images and the pictures that are always associated with yoga are sensual, always. And I asked young people about that. I'm like, how come all the superheroes are wearing spandex? I mean, like, honestly, spandex is just taking spray paint and spray painting somebody's unclothed body. You can see every curve. The reason superhero guys have spandex on is because you can see all the ripples of the muscles. The reason the women have spandex on is because they don't want to leave anything to the imagination. Yoga does the same thing. Yoga, the Chinese martial arts and the Japanese martial arts, even though they all have a similar source, they're different. The Japanese and the Chinese are more clean in their witchcraft than Hinduism is. Hinduism is filthy. Most of the yogis and Hindu instructors are heavily involved in homosexuality and also pedophile. Heavily. That's common when you want to achieve godhood and achieve nirvana in their country, in India. It's common. You've got to find a Hindu guru or yogi that's willing to teach you, and you become almost like you're married to him. And they do that. It's sick. But there's sensuality attached. All of the pagan gods that they serve, there's so much immorality that's attached to it, I can't even describe it. The Japanese and the Chinese are not that way. It's different the way they do it, but it's still the same witchcraft. Here's some of the Hindu gods, and I don't know them all by name, but the one in the middle, that's Ganesh. He's a man's body with an elephant head, and then you've got a monkey's head with a man's body. And over on the far right, these are what you become when you achieve godhood. That's the gurus, the high-level men. That's what it looks like to be God. Can you imagine what those poor men are going to think when they come up in the resurrection and there's Adam looking at them? And they go, I was lied to. I hate to see this happening to people. Christ looks at these men and women that he died for and he says, how can I give you up? He's not mad at them. He hates sin but loves the one that is trapped in it. Ellen White says so. That's not an ecumenical phrase. We have got to do the same thing. This is what the word yoga literally means. This is from the website Anada Sangha Worldwide. It's a Hindu website. They are a large organization for yoga. They said yoga etymologically is connected to the English word to yoke. Yoga means union with Brahma. That's the supreme god to them. Or union of the little ego self with the divine self, the infinite spirit. Yoga is primarily a spiritual discipline. Somebody tells you that yoga is just stretching, tell them, say your people say otherwise. Yoga is not about stretching. I used to wonder, I was like, why is stretching so important? What, so I can kick somebody in the head? Why do you want to kick them in the head? Your hand is closer than your foot. The Chinese that lived in southern China and close in Okinawa, they used low kicks to the legs. They didn't try to kick to the head. So what's the point? And then I was like, why did Tai Chi people stretch?

stretch. Why? Well, it makes you more fluid. Well, some of the yoga people, they're so fluid it looks demonic. I mean, where they're taking their legs and putting it back here behind their head, and it hit me one day. The devil wants them to be possessed. If I have a puppet in my hand and it's attached to strings, but the puppet is stiff, its joints are not movable, it's not very fun to play with a puppet. You can't do a lot with it. But if the puppet is relaxed and loose, you can move its limbs easily. That's why they tell you, relax, empty the mind. When you empty the mind, the spirit comes in. The Bible says, know ye not that your bodies are members of Christ? We're members of his flesh and his bones, Ephesians says. Shall I then take the body of Christ and make them members of a harlot? God forbid. And then he says, what? Don't you realize that he which is joined to a harlot becomes one body? I wish I could go into more there, but we'll leave that. It'll be from the message yesterday. The Bible says, for two, saith he, shall be one flesh. But he that is joined unto the Lord is what? Do you know what Sister White said that is so wonderful? She said, the moment that you are joined to the Lord, you are one with God. That's why Christ came. Ellen White says, I've got 7 pages of statements from her. She says, at Calvary, Christ made the atonement for man. And she said, you know what the word atonement means? At one meant. She said, because of what happened with Christ on Calvary, God was made one with man again. What separated us from God? The Bible says in Isaiah 53, God laid on him the iniquities of us all. He took away our sins so that we could go boldly to the throne of grace and ask him in faith for that which we cannot do for ourselves. Amen. How many people have heard of this movie? Avatar. How many? I'm not going to take names. Nobody's recording. Okay. Avatar. This was one of the highest money-making movies the world has ever seen. And it was interesting because almost the whole world went to see this thing. This is the actual movie poster. You have an alien and you have a man becoming one. Two became one in the movie. It was the alien's mind inside of the man's body, or it was the man's mind inside of the alien's body. Do you see how subtle this is? Do you know what scared me? When I looked that word up, I was like, where do you come up with a name for a movie? Avatar. And what is it? You're not dreaming one night and you go, oh, I got a good name for a movie. Let's call it Avatar. I looked it up. It's a Hindu word. How many people, and I'm not going to take names, how many people saw Star Wars Episode 1? Okay? Do you remember the princess? Her name was Padme. Do you know that's a Hindu word? You ought to look the word up and see what it means. Avatar. This is an article that was written 1 month after the movie was released. 1 month, 30 days, on CNN. I'm just going to highlight it. CNN put a blog online to find out people's reaction to the movie, because it's good publicity. And you know what they found? They were getting thousands of emails from people that said, after I went and saw the movie, I had unbelievable depression like never before and suicidal thoughts. And CNN was like, uh-oh. And they had to open another blog because the first one got too many responses. They couldn't even handle it anymore. And they started opening the second blog so that people could help those that were feeling suicidal to know how to deal with the suicidal thoughts. And CNN said, well, we think that maybe the reason there was depression was because the movie was so fantastic that everybody just hated to

come back to the real world. No, it wasn't that. It's because the whole movie was about demon possession. It was about aliens, which we know are evil spirits, being joined with mankind. The second movie is about to be released. Don't go see it. I mean, this is CNN telling you people were suicidal. This is what the word avatar means in the Sanskrit Hindu language. It means one or those who fell or descended from the heavens. Is that not unreal? That's what their website, their dictionary says. Now let me show you another definition from one of their sites. Avatar can also be defined as the descent, the appearing, the manifestation, or incarnation of a Hindu god, such as Vishnu, Krishna, or Shiva to the earth. That's them, out of the horse's mouth. In addition to this, Hinduism confers the title of avatar to extraordinary individuals who have experienced self-realization and union with the universal energy. What's another name for universal? Isn't that strange? The Catholic Church was founded because all the way back then, Satan knew I want it to include every religion. Universal. The forces of darkness will unite with human agents who have given themselves into the control of Satan. That means you yield. People say, I would never give myself to Satan. Well, he told you to go see that movie. Did you obey him? He told you to turn the television on. He told you to go get a fourth plate of food or a third plate of food when you only needed one or two. Did you yield? Did I yield? I'm not preaching to you. This is me. The forces of darkness will unite with human agents who have given themselves to the control of Satan. And the same scenes that were exhibited at the trial, rejection, and crucifixion of Christ will be revived. They were possessed. Through yielding to satanic influences, men will be transformed into fiends. This is one of the most prominent Western yoga gurus in the world. He's covered in tattoos. You know, there's a reason why the Bible said we're not to put markings on our body. It's a doorway for evil spirits. They know that. The pagan cultures know that. That's where it was developed. They said, we can paint these things permanently. I don't want to put some paint on there because it'll rub off. I want to keep those markings on me so those spirits will come and not leave. This is what an actual Hindu avatar looks like. Isn't that weird? It's got blue skin. Look at that. Go back to the movie. Blue skin. This is what the actual Hindu, and it's got a serpent around its neck. They play with the snake. The devil says, no, it won't really kill you, but it's around your neck to suffocate you. That means to block, let me think how to put this. God's spirit speaks to the mind, but not just to the mind, to the heart. Do you know what that serpent can do? The serpent can choke off the pathway from the head to the heart. So you can be content with a mere theory, but yet never have the heart won to obey. If you look over at the right, this is an old, old Hindu painting of an avatar. And she also is blue. She's got a mermaid's tail, which I don't even want to get into mermaids. They're demons. And Walt Disney's about to release a new movie about mermaids. I don't even want to. Anyway, that's a Hindu avatar. What is she holding in her arms? How many children is she holding? Let's see the colors here. Red and yellow and black and white. All are precious in his sight. Jesus loves the devil knew. And he was preparing the

world for that. Doesn't mean the song is bad, but Satan was trying. He was saying, you see what the babies are doing? They're nursing. This symbol says Hinduism is going to be what feeds your children. That's where their life will come from. In her right hand, she is holding a symbol, a talisman. It's a six-pointed star with a circle in the middle of it. And I mean this with the utmost respect. Many of the Hebrew and Jewish people who use that symbol, they do not know where it came from. That symbol was never used by ancient Israel. It was the first time that we see it in modern day was when the flag that flies over Israel was erected. Do you know who bought the property for Israel to have their state today? The Rothschilds family. No joke. It's fact. I mean, you can look it up. That symbol was the Rothschild shield. It was called the Red Shield. And the Hebrew people, the Jewish people that went back to Israel, they said, we don't want a red flag. It looks too aggressive. So they made it a blue star instead of a red one. That's where the star comes from. I'm going to show you where it came from before that. Here's the same star on Pope Benedict's hat. Exact same star with the circle in the middle. Pay attention to that. Why is he wearing that on the crown for the papacy? Here's the same star on the left. This is the symbol for theosophy. Madam H.P. Blavatsky was the co-founder for the Theosophical Society. Do you know why Ellen White wrote so much about spiritualism? This was happening here in New England. And Madam Blavatsky was alive when Ellen White was alive. And Blavatsky was influencing our nation's political, spiritual, and artistic leaders. You see what Blavatsky did? There's a serpent swallowing its tail. That's called the Ouroboros. You see the Ouroboros on another old painting over to the right, and then you see it as it was drawn originally in Asia by the Chinese and the Japanese. The picture of the serpent swallowing its tail means instead of going outward to get life, partaking of Christ, you partake of yourself, and that regenerates you. You look inward to self instead of upward to God. This is a Hindu swami. He said, each soul is potentially divine. And remember something. Truth and error, Ellen White says, like side by side until they reach their destination. They look so close, that's why it's a deception. Listen to what he says. Each soul is potentially divine. The goal is to manifest this divinity within by controlling nature, external nature and internal nature. In Chinese Qigong, we were taught and we taught others how to control what was happening inside your body with your mind. How to move energy into one organ or take it out of another organ, or how to control your temperature of your body with your mind and all that junk. The problem was is it's not really you that's doing it. The moment you begin to step into that field, you're inviting evil spirits to come and help. He says, do this either by work or worship or psychic control or philosophy. By one or more or all of these and be free. This is the whole of religion. Do you understand? Each soul is potentially divine. That sounds like the promise of the Bible, but look where it ends. You can do it through psychic, you can do it through your own work or through philosophy. Do whatever works or do all of them and be free. That tells you where this is going. Here's that same symbol of the Ouroboros at the top. That was the original. Later on, the Chinese Taoist developed, they were inspired, I should say, to change the symbol to a circle with a dot in the middle of it. If you look at our Washington Monument from above, from heaven, that's what it looks like. Then they developed it and they modified it until you had

the yin and yang. Well, all that is a symbol of is male and female energy. And they like to keep it that way for those that are just been initiated. It's male and female energy being united as one. But that's really a lie. The truth is that's heaven and earth being united. But to a Chinese or a Japanese or a Hindu, heaven doesn't mean Yahweh or Jehovah, nor the Lord Jesus Christ. Heaven means the spirit world. It's the unification of spirit and flesh. That's what that symbol is. That's what the six-pointed star is a symbol of. One triangle ascending, one triangle descending. It's the union of spirit and flesh. In the Filipino martial arts, which I was in for years, we used that symbol in everything. All of our footwork when we were fighting was based on those triangles. You stepped on those triangles because you were forming those shapes and inviting those spirits to empower your practice. Now, this is the other symbol that means the same thing. You see the swastika in the middle? You see it over there on the Buddha? Why does the Buddha have a swastika on it? That Buddha idol is probably 300 or 400 or 500 years old. Hitler hadn't even been thought of. Where do you think Hitler got the swastika? Hitler was heavily intrigued by the occult. He wanted power. He read H.P. Blavatsky's books, had a copy of Isis Unveiled, I believe, right by his bed, which was written by her. He sent men to Asia, to India, to the Himalayas, to Tibet, to learn about spiritual power. That's where he got the symbol from. Yin and yang, most of us know this. The Orientals say it means opposites. Light and darkness, good and evil, male and female, hot and cold, opposites. They say that's all it means, unless you're initiated. If you're initiated, then they begin to teach you what it really means. That symbol, the yin and yang, actually represents the Tao. That's where the word Taoism comes from. The Tao is what they say is God. They say that you cannot have God unless you have light and darkness mixed perfectly. That means good and evil mixed perfectly. That means male and female. That's why all the pagan religions have got female gods. That's why many Christians have even begun over the last 10 or 15 years in heretical writings saying God can be a she, which is terrible. I mean, he's not. Nothing against women, he's just not. And people say, well, the Bible was written, you know, in a patriarchal generation. God wrote the Bible the way it was supposed to be. He's a man. Jesus is a man. He's male. It doesn't matter about reproductive or any of that. You're still male. Male is who you are. It's inside. It's not just this. Here's that same symbol today. Satan is doing everything he can to get inside of our heads. Sprite, Sobe energy drinks, Pepsi, Norton antivirus. Recycling. It's everywhere. This is Albert Pike. Listen to what he says. This is out of his book, Morals and Dogma. He was the probably the highest level Freemasonic author that we've ever had in North America. This is his words, and this is not true. So if you have children here, make sure they understand this is not true.

Satan that light and darkness are equal. But darkness really does not exist. Darkness is the absence of light. It's not a thing itself. It's the absence of a thing. Do you understand? Hot and cold are not equal. They have found that you can only go, I think it's 360 or 350 degrees negative. You can't go any colder than that. It might be a little more, but it's in that range, three something. Scientists have proven you can only go so cold, and they can't make it any colder. But they have never been able to find how much hotter they can make something. Cold is the absence of heat. If you have a black room, and you light one match, is the room black anymore? The moment you crack a shade, light pierces the darkness. Darkness is just the absence of a thing. It does not have existence itself. This is my favorite verse. This is the verse that helped to set me free. This then is the message that we have heard from him and declare unto you, that God is light, and in him is no darkness at all. Hallelujah. Within every human, and this is from a Hindu guru, within every human lies a divine cosmic energy called Kundalini. How many people have heard of that? It's terrifying what it is. But they say it's already inside of every human being, which is not true. Almost every tradition speaks of this power in one form or another, and they describe Kundalini in its own way. In Japanese, Kundalini is called Ki. That's where you get the word Aikido. Do y'all know who Steven Seagal is? That's what he practiced, was the art of Aikido. I did that for probably 15 years. Aikido. Do means the way. Wait a minute. Jesus said, I am the way. Karate Do, Jeet Kune Do, Judo, Aikido, Taekwondo. They say this is the way. I is harmony. Peace, harmony, union. Ki is cosmic energy, and Do. Aikido means the way of unifying or becoming one with the universal energy. That's what Aikido is designed to do. It says the Japanese call this energy Ki. In Chinese, it is called Qi. What is Kundalini? It is the power of the self. And this is that they capitalized it. I didn't. The power of consciousness. Kundalini is Shakti, which is one of the most wicked pagan Hindu gods. Supreme energy whom the sages of India worship as the mother of the universe. There was no mother involved in the universe. There was God, the Father. The divine power of Kundalini shines like the stem of a young lotus. Like a snake coiled around herself, she holds her tail in her mouth and lies resting half asleep at the base of the body. They say it lies back here at the coccyx, at the tailbone. And the whole point in yoga is to get that serpent that's down there to travel up the spinal column until it's at the third eye. And then it reaches the crown. Why would I want the serpent to go from being beneath me to above me? But that's what the whole purpose is. Kundalini Shakti, coiled and dormant feminine energy, is the vast potential of psychic energy contained within us all. That's what they say, but it's a lie. It is normally symbolized as a serpent coiled into 3.5 circles. Times, times, and half a time. Spiraling around the central axis or the sacrum at the base of the spine. The awakening of this serpent and the manifestation of its powers is a

primary aim of the practice of yoga. Do y'all know who Carl Jung is? The psychologist? Okay, he was really messed up. He was not a good man. But even he wrote about this because he studied it. He wanted to understand the human mind and this power, and he found this fascinating. But he wrote and he warned, don't touch it unless you have a master with you, because you can wind up dead by playing with this. It's a serpent. It's only when Kundalini is awakened that we become aware of our true nature, of our greatness, of the fact that not only do we belong to God, but we are God, which is not true. When one acquires the strength of Kundalini, one expands infinitely, and then one assimilates the whole universe. One is able then to see the whole universe within oneself. One no longer remains a bound, limited creature, but becomes total, or achieves total union with God. That's what they say. That's what yoga is for. Today, there are coming into educational institutions and into our churches everywhere spiritualistic teachings that undermine faith in God and in His Word. The theory that God is an essence pervading all nature is received by many who profess to believe the Scriptures. But however beautifully clothed, this theory is a most dangerous deception. It misrepresents God and is a dishonor to His greatness and majesty. It surely tends not only to mislead, but to debase men and women. Right now, the majority of the people that practice yoga are women, and they're mothers that are normally between the age of 28 and 50. And many are older than that because they say it makes me feel so much better. Darkness is its element. Sensuality is its sphere. The result of accepting it is separation from God. This is the founder of Aikido, Moriai Ueshiba. He was approximately 84 right here. What he's doing is he would hold his hand up and he would throw people without touching them. A man would be charging him with a sword and he would step towards them and throw what he called his energy. He would throw that energy, and you would see, I've seen film footage of it. A man would be running, and all of a sudden you would see him get hit, and he would go completely backwards and fall on the ground. It's real. It's not make-believe. The stuff you saw in Star Wars, it's not make-believe. It happens. Listen to what he said. People will write to me, Christians, they'll say, I practice Aikido. He believed in God. And I'm like, which God? He said, the art of peace that I practice has room for each of the world's 8 million gods, and I cooperate with them all. The God of peace is very great and includes all that is divine and enlightened in every land. The divine is not something high above us. It is in heaven, it is in earth, it is inside us. Each and every master, regardless of the era or the place, heard the call and attained harmony with heaven and earth. That means peace, atonement. There are many paths leading to the top of Mount Fuji, but there is only one summit, love. I'm going to show you something here in just a second, a video clip, and you remember that this man said this.

0: summit, love. I'm going to show you something here in just a second, a video clip, and you remember that this man said this. He said, everyone has a spirit that can be refined and a body that can be trained in some manner, a suitable path to follow. You are here to realize your inner divinity and to manifest your innate enlightenment. Now, if I can, give me 1 second. I want to show you this short clip because this is where we are today. And I may have to get some help, Wayne, just to make sure we get the audio here. You just tell me once we, let me get it going, and you tell me if we need to change something. All right, where is it at? Okay, let me find it. There we go.
1: That was quite a show.
0: All right, let me... I will be so glad when the day comes we don't have to worry about technology. John the Baptist had it so easy. And go out in the clothes you got on and preach the gospel. Is this one on? Okay, I think we'll be able to just hold this here so you can hear it well.
1: That was quite a show. Maybe 10,000 people worshiping, celebrating. Each of them having his own personal experience with God. This is clearly faith in the God in you. Your inspiration. Your power. God is so many things to so many people. The warm light of the sun. The sound of sweet music. An inner voice that drives us forward. A friend. If you ask me who God is, I would say there's a bit of the divine in all of us. There's God in you. God in me. The God in me is who I really am at my core. The God in me is the best version of me. The God in me is who I strive to be, who I was meant to be.
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That's terrifying. I mean, that's a commercial, and the Pope's doing them regularly now, and they're going worldwide. Worldwide. Do you understand why people are not going to understand when we say he's not God? Morgan Freeman is an atheist. He's always said, I'm an atheist. Don't even believe in God. That video was done by National Geographic. It's 3 hours long. I only watched 15 minutes of it. I couldn't watch anymore because I realized when I was listening to Morgan

0: Morgan Freeman say that? It was Satan speaking through him, or one of his angels, and he was convincing. He went to every religion in the world, across the world, and he found something he had in common. And then he gets to that was the end of the movie. He said, there's God in all of us. Buddhists, Hindus, Catholics, you know, whatever. All of us. It's happening. I needed somebody to be honest with me. Tell me how much more time I've got, because I got to be careful. I'm going to have to edit something. Wayne, you are in charge, so you take a show of hands or something. Tell me, because I don't want anybody throwing anything at me.
1: You guys want to continue or stop?
2: Continue.
1: Well, if people don't want to hear it, they can leave.
0: Okay, fair enough. Okay, you're not attached to your chair. Listen to what the Lord's servant told us. These theories, do you remember what Moriah Yehoshua said? There's many paths to the summit of Mount Fuji, but there's only one summit, love. What did the Pope say? Love. The Buddhist, love. What is love? 1 John, this is the love of God, that we keep his commandments, and his commandments are not grievous. He that saith he abideth in God and keepeth not his commandments is a liar. That doesn't mean we need to run out and tell people, you're a liar. You're not going to go to heaven. God wants to win them. But when they say, this is God, we've got to say, no, it's not, because this is what his word says. These theories, followed to their logical conclusion, sweep away the entire Christian plan for man's salvation. They do away with the necessity for what? I can't hear you. They do away with the necessity of what Christ did on Calvary. At one-ment with God. Jesus said, no man comes to the Father but by me. There's no other way you can get there. There's only one name given among men under heaven whereby we must be saved. They make man his own savior. These theories regarding God make his word of no effect, and those who accept them are in great danger of being finally led to look upon the whole Bible as a fiction. That's what Satan wants. People say, I took little Johnny or little Susie and I signed them up for karate because it's going to be good for them. They're going to have confidence now. No, they won't. They may gain some confidence. They may gain some physical skills. But in the end, it's going to cause them to doubt the word of God. And without faith, no man can be saved. They may regard virtue as better than vice, but having shut out God from his rightful position of sovereignty, they allowed someone else to reign in their heart. They place their dependence upon human power, which without God is worthless. Listen to this. Not until the life of Christ becomes a vitalizing power in our lives can we resist the temptations that assail us from within and from without. Unless we accept the atonement provided for us in the remedial sacrifice of Christ, who is our atonement, our at-one-ment with God, no genuine reform can be effected. Human barriers against natural and cultivated tendencies are but as the sandbank against the torrent. But by becoming one with Christ, man is made free. Subjection to the will of Christ means restoration to perfect manhood. The Savior took upon himself the weaknesses of humanity, and he lived a sinless life so that men might have no fear that because of the weakness of human nature, they could not overcome. For Christ came to make us partakers of the divine nature, and his life declares that humanity combined with divinity does not continue to sin. That's 1 John chapter 3.

People will say we can't be perfect, and I say, answer this. 1 John chapter 3, verse 4 through 9. He that abideth in God sinneth not, because God's seed, his word, Christ Jesus, is in him. And he cannot sin because he has been born of God. I'm not there yet, but I know where I'm going. I'm not going to claim I'm sinless because I fall, but I'm certainly not going to give place for failure. You know, the Bible says, put ye on the Lord Jesus Christ. You know what that means? Here's a coat. Put ye on the Lord Jesus Christ. If I get inside of that coat, I'm inside the coat. If Christ is the coat, I'm inside Christ. And Christ is inside me. That's what it means to eat of his flesh. When you eat bread, it becomes part of you. Wow. God will conquer every sin in our lives. And listen to what the Apostle Paul says here. We just have a couple of slides and we're wrapping up right now. He says, I pray that the God of our Lord Jesus Christ, the Father of glory, will give unto us the spirit of wisdom and the revealing in the knowing of him, that the eyes of our understanding being enlightened, that you may know what is the hope of his calling. Do you know the word hope? The word hope there doesn't mean I hope so. The Greek word means the things you have assurance of and have been given confidence in. If God says something, you have absolute confidence in that, regardless of how you feel. Guys, I have days where I don't feel full of fire. And God says, walk anyway, because my word cannot fail. Brother Dwayne last night or this morning, I wanted to yell when he was talking about faith. You depend completely on the word to do what the word has said. Do you know what God's word said? In the beginning, this is why we are Seventh-day Adventists. In the beginning, God said one thing, let there be light. How long did it take for the light to get there? God said, be ye holy as I am holy. Let there be light. There was. He said, let there be holiness, and yet we want to take a lifetime to attain it. You'll never attain it. He speaks it into you. And I'm going to give you a reference. Write it down. Isaiah chapter 45, verse 11 through 19. Isaiah 45, 11 through 19. And Isaiah 63, verse 1. Do you know what God says in two places? He says, I am the Lord. I am Jehovah. I am Yahweh. I speak righteousness. I was like, God, what does that mean, you speak righteousness? I couldn't even get my head to understand that. I said, show me in the Bible where you did that. And you know what he showed me? He took me to Luke chapter 5. There was a poor leper. That's like full-blown AIDS today. It was incurable. This man is rotting. You could smell him. And he came through the crowd, and all the disciples and everybody fled. And he threw himself down on the ground in front of Jesus. And I can imagine what he said. Master, you know, Lord, thou son of David, have mercy on me. And this is a parable, okay? And I can see Jesus step back and go, man, you got some problems. I mean, you're undone. I know, I know. And Jesus could have said, you know what you need to do? You need to go to the hospital. They could fix this. He said, I've been to the hospital. They said it's incurable. How many people have heard that before? I have. I was diagnosed with juvenile diabetes when I was 14. They said there's no cure. You know what that is? That's a curse, because God's word says the exact opposite. God's word says, I heal your diseases. By my stripes, you are healed. And that man says, I went to the hospital, but they said there's no cure.
And Jesus said, let me think for a minute. You know what?

But there's a good Seventh-day Adventist church right down the road. Why don't you go see them? He said, oh, Master, I went to the church. You know what they told me? As a man soweth, so shall he reap. You made your bed, you're going to have to lie in it. And Jesus looked at him and said, what do you think I'm going to be able to do? You know what the man said? I know that if thou wilt, thou canst make me whole. And you know what Jesus said? I will be thou clean. Be is not a process. It's not evolution. It's instantly. It's creation. God says the same thing to you and I. You need me to forgive you? Ask, and it shall be given to you. According to your faith, be it unto you. Amen. He says, I pray that the eyes of your understanding being enlightened, you may know what is the hope of his calling. What was his calling? It was when he called Jesus out of the darkness of the grave. We were raised with him to walk in newness of life. What is the abundance of the glory of his inheritance in the saints? And what is the exceeding greatness of his power toward us who believe? According to the working of his mighty power, which he wrought in Christ when he raised him from the dead and set him at his own right hand at the heavens. And I asked the Lord, I said, Lord, what was such a big deal? Jesus raised people from the dead. Why was it such a big deal for you to raise Jesus? He never sinned. God said, Eric, you're wrong. He took your sins upon himself. And I was like, no, he paid the penalty for mine. And God said, read the Bible and read what I inspired Ellen White to write. Do you know what I found Ellen White said? She said, not only did he take our sins, but he felt the guilt that we have felt as if he himself had done them. I could not imagine bearing one of my sins. He bared the sins for the entire human race. And you know what God did? He forgave them and raised them. That's why he that believes in Jesus shall be delivered and set free. Amen. What a scene was that when angels and cherubim and seraphim rejoiced as they hastened through the heavenly courts, proclaiming that a ransom had been found and that God could be just and yet the justifier of all those who believe in the ransom that has been provided. God's law could be magnified and made honorable, and yet fallen man could be restored to more than his former dignity and glory. You know, that's why Satan hates you and I. We're going to take a position higher than he had. He wanted to be a son, and God said, you are created. We have been begotten again. The law could be magnified. And we could be exalted as an overcomer of satanic hosts. Everyone who should believe in Jesus. You know what the word Jesus means? Jehovah saves. Yahweh saves. That's what his name means. Everyone who should believe that Jehovah saves should be recreated to walk in newness of life. And from the ruins that Satan had wrought through sin, we should arise in purity and holiness as the fallen temple of the Lord. Man was to be reconstructed, to be formed after the image of Jesus Christ, the wisdom of God. Unto whom coming as a living stone, rejected indeed of men, but with God he was elect and chosen and precious. You also as living stones are built up a spiritual house to be a holy priesthood. Do you know what that means to be a priest? It means you've got to stand in the gap for those that you love. You have to confess their sins for them, even if you don't know what they are. Moses didn't know the sins of every human being that was part of Israel, much less their names. But he stood in the gap, and God pardoned the entire nation. A holy priesthood to offer up spiritual sacrifices of praise and thanksgiving

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For we are a chosen generation, a royal priesthood. Have you ever thought about that? In the Old Testament, you could not be a king and priest at the same time, could you? Remember, Saul tried to

0: Him, the Apostle Paul says, before the foundation of the world, that we should show forth the praises of Him who hath called us out of the darkness and into His marvelous light. Early on the morning of the resurrection, before anyone had reached the sepulcher, there was a great earthquake. The mightiest angel from heaven, Gabriel, he who held the position from which Satan fell, received his commission from the Father. And clothed with the armory of heaven, he parted the darkness from his track. Can you imagine Gabriel coming from heaven on the morning to resurrect Christ? He was in such a hurry to get there, and darkness was fleeing because of this powerful angel. His face was like lightning and his garments as white as snow. The Roman guard were keeping their weary watch when this angel came to earth, and they were permitted to endure the sight, for they had a message to bear as witnesses of Christ's resurrection. The light of heaven encircled the tomb, and the whole heaven was lightened by his glory. Gabriel approached the grave, and rolling away the stone as if it had been a pebble, his voice was heard. Thou Son of God, come forth. Thy Father calls thee. Do you want to know something? When you're reading the New Testament and it said sons of God, the word says children begotten in Greek. That means sons and daughters. When God was calling Christ from the grave, he was calling us from the grave. We were dead in our trespasses and sins. And Jesus came forth from the grave with the tread of a mighty conqueror. There was a burst of triumph, and the mighty angel, followed by the armies of heaven, bowed in adoration before him as he, the monarch, the king of heaven, proclaimed over the rent tomb of Joseph, I am the resurrection and the life. O death, where is thy sting? O grave, where is thy victory? Last two promises. Listen to this and read your name into the promise. For Ellen White says it was written and spoken to you and I. And you are complete in him. Not you will be, you are complete in him. Who is head of all principality and powers. In whom also you are circumcised with the uncircumcision made without hands, in putting off the body of the sins of the flesh. Paul said, I am crucified with Christ. When did Jesus die? 2,000 years ago. He said, nevertheless, I live. Yet not I, but Christ lives in me. Buried with him in baptism, wherein also you are risen with him. It doesn't say you will be, you might be, you should be, you could be, maybe. It says you are risen with him through faith. That means God said you were. Do you believe it? You get up in the morning and the devil says you messed up last night, and you say, I know in whom I have believed. Amen. And he swore to me that if I confess and believe, he is faithful and he has forgiven and cleansed me from all unrighteousness. Through faith in the operation of God who hath raised him from the dead, and you being dead in your sins and the uncircumcision of your flesh, hath he quickened together. Hath is past tense. He already did it. He's telling you, take up your bed and walk. Hath he quickened together with him. Read this last statement to me. How many?
1: All.
0: And the devil will tell you, you've gone too far. But Jesus says, I forgave all. I wasn't even born except 50 years ago. Jesus died for me, and he carried my sins before I was born. How do you even comprehend that? That's why the Apostle Paul says, how can we neglect so great salvation? It's so hard. God is like, how?

can you be lost when I've done everything that can be done to save you? And you, he repeats it. That's in Colossians. He says the same thing in Ephesians. And you hath he quickened. That means given new life. Who were dead in trespasses and sins. And hath raised us up together and made us sit together in the heavens at the right hand of God. So that in the ages to come, he might reveal the exceeding riches of his grace in his kindness toward us through Christ Jesus. Amen. Guys, I spent 46 years of my life struggling to be a Christian. Struggling. It seemed like I would have one good day and then five bad ones. One step forward and five steps back. And I was like, God, I'm never going to make it. And I read a verse in Acts and in Romans. He said, whosoever believes on the Lord Jesus Christ shall be saved. And growing up, I thought saved meant I finally get a ticket from Peter when I'm going through the gate. You know, there's that fork in the path, and God's like, no, Eric, listen. You did enough. You can go on the good side. I thought that's what saved was. And God said, look the word up. I looked up the word saved and salvation all throughout the Old and New Testament. Do you know what it means? If you take and consolidate all the definitions in Hebrew and Greek, it means rescued, delivered, set free, healed, or made whole. And I looked at it, and I was in bondage to sin. Not just martial arts. I mean, give me a break. That was easy to get rid of compared to the other sins I was in bondage to. You know what God said to me that morning? I was like, God, I looked up salvation. I see those five definitions. Which one is right? And you know what Jesus said to me? He said, which one do you need today? And then I opened up Luke and Isaiah 61, and he said, I came to set the captives free, amen, to restore sight to the blind, to heal the brokenhearted. Which one do you need? It's yours if you'll believe what I say. Amen. Now, for the first time in my life, by the power and grace of God alone, I can walk in victory. I can live holy and obedient. I couldn't when I was trying to do it my way. I pray most of all that you'll see that you'll see Jesus as you never have before. Read Desire of Ages, page 161. And if you're interested in some of the articles from Sister White, send me an email. Come give me your email address. It may take me a couple of weeks. I promise I'll send you the articles. Come give me an email address. Or I'll put mine up there and let you write it down. That might actually be easier. One of these days, I'm going to figure that out. Let's close with prayer. Father in heaven, Abba, Daddy, we don't say that with disrespect, but because that's how your Son taught us to pray. Father, we thank you that you love us. Even when we hated you, you loved us so much that you sent your Son to die for us. How much more do you love us and want to help us now that we want to be free? Father, you know we're so much like the children of Israel of old. We say everything that the Lord has said we will do. But yet your word says, everything that I have said, I will do, saith the Lord God Almighty. Father, we open our hearts to you today. If there is anything in our lives or in our heart that we are withholding from you, any closet or back room or attic of our house, of your temple that we are withholding, show us what it is and help us to surrender it to you. Take possession of your temple, of our hearts, our minds, and our body. Cast out all the buyers and sellers. Break down every idol. Cause us to hear your voice tonight and every day from henceforth. In Jesus' name, we thank you for hearing us.

There are certain events that have such significance that they are referred to as turning points of history. The life of Martin Luther would have such significance that it deserves to be thus classified. But sometimes big things come in small packages, and sometimes major world events have humble beginnings. On the 10th of November, 1483, in the little town of Eisleben, Saxony, Germany, Martin Luther was born here in this house. As with the early apostles, Luther did not come from the wealthy, well-to-do classes, but from the ranks of poverty. Here in his home, we can see evidence of his family's humble beginnings. They were poor, but honest, industrious, and never dreamt that their son would grow up to become a famous figure in the history of the world. His father was a miner, working long hours to provide the means for Luther's education, hoping that he would one day become a lawyer. In spite of his father's hard work, the family was so poor that Luther would sometimes have to sing from door to door on the way to school in order to obtain food. As well as being the town that Luther was born in, Eisleben is also the town where Luther was baptized, here in the Church of St. Peter and Paul. It's also the town where he preached his last sermon in the Church of St. Andrew. And it's here in this town where he lived before passing away. Martin Luther enrolled in the University at Erfurt, right here in the building behind me, and diligently applied himself to his study. One day, he was in the university library and found a copy of the Latin Bible. He had never seen a Bible before, being ignorant of its very existence. He had heard portions read in worship, but had never seen the whole Bible. And now, for the first time in his life, he gazed upon it as a whole. Luther graduated with a BA in 1502, and 3 years later, in 1505, he attended this Augustinian monastery. His father was very disappointed in him, and this put strain on their relationship, and it was 2 years before father and son would be reconciled to each other again. It was an earnest desire to be free from sin and to find peace with God that led Luther to seek the monastic life. While here in the monastery, he would often spend time reading and studying God's word. He had found a Bible chained to the convent wall, and it was to there that he would often spend time. Luther was a very pious monk, and if salvation could be obtained through his works, then he would most certainly have been entitled to it. Luther was the type of person that would have killed himself through fast, penances, and abstinences had the gospel not been brought to his understanding. God brought a friend and helper in a man named Staupitz. He was a professor of religion at the University of Wittenberg and was the vicar general of the monastic order to which Luther belonged. Their history was a very long one, but the most important thing about their relationship was that Staupitz soon realized that Luther, in his desire to serve God fully, was not truly living a gospel-centered life. God used this faithful friend to set him on the right course with a clearer understanding of the gospel. From this part of Luther's life, we learn the importance of a spiritual mentor in someone else's life. If you are an older believer, then become a spiritual mentor in someone else's life. Take the time out intentionally to mentor someone else in, for you never know the impact of that work. Jesus mentored in 12 disciples, and they changed the world. May we do likewise.

Across North America, people are searching for truth. They need answers, and they desperately need the light from the Word of God. But who is going to go and show them the way? We hear the cries of many Christians, we must warn the cities, and national apostasy will end in national ruin, but few are doing anything about it. Many people, and maybe you as well, are willing to go, but they feel unqualified for the role. They ask, would I even be able to explain my faith to others? What if I don't understand the full message yet? What if I don't know enough about topics like health reform or others? What if I try and can't communicate effectively? If you are one of these people, I have a huge announcement to share with you. We are so excited to say that on May 17 to 31st, 2026, Amazing Discoveries will be hosting evangelistic training meetings at our headquarters to prepare for large city evangelism with a 40-foot Daniel 2 statue across North America in 2026 and beyond. If you want to help us hand out literature or facilitate in the massive display or in any way be boots on the ground, then you need to come to this training session. If we need to give the message to the world, then we need to know what the message is. Here's some of the topics that we're going to be covering. Proper communication and interaction. Prophecy. And in prophecy, we're going to cover the three angels' messages, how to study the Bible, and then prophecies of Daniel and Revelation, like Daniel 2, Daniel 7, 8, 9, Revelation 7, the 144,000 and the four winds, Revelation 8 and 9, the seven trumpets, Revelation 13, the beast from the sea, Revelation 13 and 17, and the role of America in prophecy. And then Revelation 15 and 16 and the plagues. Health, why the health message is so important for evangelism and God's method of healing. And then country living, how to prepare physically for the no buy, no sell, the role of animals on a homestead, gardening tools, and much more. In order to finish the work, God's people need to be united on every point of doctrine and character. This means that we, God's army, must come together to learn what we must learn in order to accomplish what many people call the impossible. Notice this quote from the Spirit of Prophecy. The work of God in this earth can never be finished until the men and women comprising our church membership rally to the work and unite their efforts. The salvation of sinners requires earnest, personal labor. We are to bear to them the word of life, not to wait for them to come to us. Oh, that I could speak words to men and women that would arouse them to diligent action. The moments now granted to us are few. We are standing upon the very borders of the eternal world. We have no time to lose. Every moment is golden and altogether too precious to be devoted merely to self-serving. Who will seek God earnestly and from Him draw strength and grace to be His faithful workers in the missionary field? The time is now. Stop waiting and start learning. This is where preparation begins. And with prophecy unfolding before our very eyes, we cannot put off what must be done today. And this gospel of the kingdom shall be preached in all the world for witness unto all nations. And then shall the end come. Matthew 24:14. If you want to give the final message of warning to the world, you need to know what that message is. This is your crash course to get you up to speed. If you want to reach the world, you need to be at this boot camp.

this is the loud cry swelling. And with your help and support, together we will finish the work that God has called us to do. Be part of the cry.

was the year 1966. It was the month of May. My father and myself traveled to London. We went to the Buckingham Palace, and there was a commotion. They said the Queen

was coming through. I was too short to see the Rolls Royce. So I got up onto the pillar. My dad said, "What are you doing?" I said, "No, I want to see the Queen." So I got up and I saw her sitting at the back of the black Rolls Royce with a chauffeur passing through. That was 49 years ago. And this morning, place where I slept, they said, "Prince Harry is there." So I'm going back to see if I can see Prince Harry. And then I want to tell him about another prince. The Prince of Peace. The Prince of Forgiveness. And maybe I'll quote one of the beautiful songs. "When all my labors and trials are over, and I'm safe on that beautiful shore, just to be near the dear Lord I adore, will through the ages be glory for me. Glory for me, glory for me, glory for me. That will be glory for me." It would be well for us to spend a thoughtful hour each day, don't skip it, in contemplation of the life of Christ. We should take it point by point and let the imagination grasp each scene, especially the closing ones. As we thus dwell upon his great sacrifice for us, our confidence in him will be more constant. Our love will be quickened. And we shall be more deeply imbued with his spirit, not ours. If we would be saved at last, we must learn the lesson of penitence. Where? And humiliation. Where? At the foot of the cross. Humility. As we associate together, we may be a blessing to one another. If we are Christ's, our sweetest thoughts will be of him. And as we speak to one another his love, of his love, our hearts will be softened by divine influence. Beholding the beauty of his character, we shall be changed into the same image from glory to glory. 2 Corinthians 3 verse 18. It was a spring morning in Jerusalem on the 27th of April 31 AD, according to some scholars. It was about 9 o'clock and thousands were making preparations for the great yearly feast, the Passover. The Jewish leaders succeeded in getting Pilate to have Jesus crucified. They were happy, and Christ was weeping. Let's go to his official residence to see what is going to happen to Jesus. And the arrow shows you this model of the Jerusalem from the time of Christ, where this all happened. And it's good to have this archaeological knowledge to appreciate the sufferings of Christ a little more. Matthew 27 verse 31. "And when they had mocked him," this was keeping on mocking him, "they took the robe off him, put his own clothes on him, and led him away to be crucified." Can archaeology shed more light on the crucifixion issue? We've got a little bit. A place called Lithostratos was discovered in the Antonio Fortress. It was here where Jesus stood when he listened to the death sentence being pronounced. The Latin words of Pilate keep ringing in

for a mile. Jesus said, no, go 2 miles. So that's certain laws. And this was one of the laws. He had to carry his own cross. Strong Roman soldiers arrived with the crosses. The two other convicted criminals were able to carry their crosses. Where he cried out. After the second scourging, the cross was laid upon him. Human nature could bear no more. He fell fainting beneath the burden of that huge Roman cross. The mocking, the spitting, his beard being plucked out and continuous being slapping in the face was more than his body could bear. He would have gladly carried the cross for us, but with all the loss of blood, it was just impossible. He just couldn't do it. The soldiers tried to enforce the Roman law that Jesus should carry the cross to the place of crucifixion, execution, shame, but failed. They couldn't get this victim to carry the cross. Can you see them kicking and swearing at Jesus? The poor, despised, exhausted criminal. He did not carry a cross. He couldn't carry a cross. He was nailed to the cross, but he couldn't carry it. On his way to the Passover feast, Simon from Cyrene bumped into this humiliating scene. What's going on here? There's a big commotion. The soldiers notice his sympathetic glance, grab him and force him to carry the cross of Christ. Afterwards, he delighted thinking of what had happened. Luke 23:27, and a great multitude of the people followed him. And women also mourned and lamented him. There was a beautiful sound coming from the cursing mob. Women lamenting him. This must have meant something to him. What comfort to Jesus. For the first time he sees what he's craving for. Just a little sympathy. And the woman wailing gave him that sympathy he was looking for. This was the only thing that attracted Christ's attention. Although full of suffering, while bearing the sins of the world, he was not indifferent to the expression of grief. He recognized their sympathy. And if you sympathize with him, he recognizes it. He looked upon these women with tender compassion. Verse 28, but Jesus, turning to them, said, daughters of Jerusalem, do not weep for me, but weep for yourselves and your children. With prophetic eye, he saw what was going to happen to the city in 70 AD. Luke 23, verses 29 and 30. For indeed the days are coming in which they will say, blessed are the barren, wombs that never bore, and breasts which never nursed. Then they will begin to say, to the mountains, fall on us, and the hills, cover us. So with a sympathetic eye, he looks to the future and he speaks these words. 31, for if they do these things in the green wood, referring to himself, what will be done in the dry? I would have told these sympathizing women of many more undeserved miseries that struck me. This is me, sinful me. But Jesus was altogether different. He did not complain because of his sufferings. Never. We should be careful not to use our pain to solicit sympathy. We call it masochism. Be careful not to develop the psychological sickness of masochism. You will meet people, and I've met them. We call them hypochondriacs in our language, hypochondria. They

tell you about the sad experiences they had, and they try to solicit your sympathy. Don't do that. Let us move sympathy away from ourselves as Jesus did. He said, "Do not weep for me, but weep for yourselves and your children. Do not weep for me, I will weep for you." Look at this man. It is destructive to nurture chronic pain. It is therapeutic to care about the pain of someone else. Care about someone else. Don't care about yourself. Marvelous thought. Can you see it? He is so weak, pale, exhausted, covered in blood. He staggers behind Simon of Cyrene, who carries his cross. He can hardly keep up. Doesn't seem to me that he will be able to walk all the way to the place of execution. Can you see him staggering behind his own cross? The Roman soldiers and the Jewish leaders exit the sheep's gate and turns left to the hill of Calvary. When you visit Jerusalem, you can picture the route he took. He stumbles and falls to the ground. Can you see it? He cannot even keep up with Simon, who carries that heavy cross, moving slowly. He couldn't even kept up with that to that space. He couldn't keep up the pace of Simon carrying his cross. It was very painful, but not a word of complaint was uttered. The Almighty Creator of heaven and earth became so weak that he couldn't even walk for you and me. Why does he endure this humiliating suffering? What does he want to go and do at the cross? Why does he want to hang there in shame, in naked shame? What about the option to end humiliation and suffering and leave immediately to the bliss of heaven and the adoration of billions of angels? Has already shed blood in Gethsemane. His chest and back had already been lacerated. His wounds had already accomplished healing. What is preventing him from going back to his Father? You and me. He still has to fulfill some prophecies concerning his crucifixion. He needed to demonstrate the awfulness of sin more and more clearly. Looking at the cross of Calvary, you appreciate the ugliness of sin. The saving message of the plan of salvation had to be illustrated more fully through

Christ. The more he suffered, the more beautiful does the plan of salvation appear to us. He had to come and suffer the agonies of the second death. That second death. So that we could go free and spend eternity in his presence. But at this stage, he is still in a collapsed situation. He tries to get up, but he's too weak and he falls back. Please, please, soldier, can you carry me to the cross of Calvary? Can you please take me up this hill where I will be crucified on this cross? Soldier, sorry, I cannot get up. Can you see him prostrate on the ground? Mark 15:22, and they brought him to the place Golgotha, which is translated place of a skull. The word for brought, they brought him to the place Golgotha. That word brought in Greek, thereo, means they had to carry him up to the place of crucifixion. I'm so glad the soldier didn't kick him, but he picked him up and carried him to Calvary. We should use our imagination when we study the life of Christ. His mother was there. His heart was breaking. His mother was there. And her heart was also breaking. She sees the strong soldier carrying a weakened, battered, bleeding son to the cross on which he was to die. Have you seen your child suffer? You know, this is a tremendous kind of unique pain. It's about 9 o'clock in the morning. A few singing birds on the hill fly away in the coolness of the morning. And I had the privilege to climb the hill of Calvary 3 times. It's a Muslim cemetery. And it was very special to me because here the cross of Christ stood. What caused their sudden departure, the birds? Why did they fly away? They were singing in the trees on Calvary. Because 2 men carrying crosses came walking up the hill. And a bird moves away when you come a bit closer. A soldier carries a wounded man. The crowd is very noisy and the birds fly away. The singing birds fly off and settle a little further. They are unaware of the fact that their creator was going to die. And they just kept on singing. Jesus needed these sweet bird sounds in this trying hour. Jesus hears their singing because he created them. He designed the tune that they were singing. But another voice drowns the singing of the birds. Bring me the hammer. Bring me the nails. Shouts a Roman soldier at the top of his voice. The creator and owner of all the forests in the world are nailed to one of his trees. Painful? Have you ever hurt your hand, the palm of your hand? Sinews? He uttered not a word. As the Negro spiritual says, he mumbled not a word. Not a word. He mumbled not a word. With his lacerated back on the cross and the excruciating pain of the nail wounds, he lies without complaining. Can you see it? His left hand is placed on the cross beam. The soldier positions the nail in the middle of his palm. The bystanders hear the doof, doof
As the nail penetrates through his hand,

And into the wood, another sound, nail and wood sound. Jesus is exceptionally calm. The pain causes huge drops of perspiration to roll down his face. He's fulfilling a 700-year-old prophecy, Isaiah 4 verse 16. See, I've engraved you in the palms of my hands. I love this verse. Your name and my name are engraved in the palms of his hand. He carries it with him all the time. Only one reminder of sin in heaven? Yes, the nail prints in his hands and feet and side. I'm going to take his hand in mine and thank him and thank him and thank him again and again for writing my name in the palm of his hands. Standing somewhere in the shadows, you'll find Jesus. He's the only one who cares and understands. Standing somewhere in the shadows, you will find him. And you'll know him by the nail prints in his hand. How many messianic words did Jesus speak on the cross? The first of the seven is found in Luke 23, verse 34. Father, praying to God the Father, forgive them, for they do not know what they are doing. They do not know what they are doing. And they divided his clothes by casting lots. To who is he speaking? Father, forgive them, for they know not what they do. To the sinners of the world. And he wants you to hear this melody. I forgive you because you do not know what you are doing. What a forgiving God. Isaiah 53 verse 5, he was bruised in every way, psychologically and physically, for our iniquities. He asks the Father to forgive us because we nailed him to the tree. John 19, verse 19 and 20. Now Pilate wrote the title and put it on the cross. And the writing was, Jesus of Nazareth, the King of the Jews. Then many of the Jews read the title. For the place where Jesus was crucified was near the city, and it was written in Hebrew, Greek, and Latin. Now, when you look at this site of Calvary, it's opposite the Herod and the Damascus gates. This was the main route. People traveled there. And this was specially done by the Romans to see how they punish wicked people. And because of my sins, Jesus became the greatest wicked person ever. Just across the old city wall is a Muslim cemetery on a hill that looks like a skeleton. Here you can see the picture. From up here, one can see the Dome of the Rock. So Jesus was looking at the temple, that beautiful temple built by Herod the Great. Priests were officiating there. And he saw that, and he saw what's happening to him. And he sees your face and mine. If this was the place where the temple once stood, what should we see inside? This is the rock on which Abram sacrificed Isaac when a voice said, God will provide, when he saw the ram in the thicket. So millions of lambs were slaughtered here, and the blood drained down here, and then to the valley of Kidron. What kind of sacrifices were brought here in times past? The typical lamb pointing to the antitypical lamb.

Here a father and son walked up to the hill, and just nearby, part of the hill, another father and another son walked up to a hill where a sacrifice was made. What does type teach us? If this happened to Abraham and Isaac, the types, it's also going to happen to another father and another son. Guess what I heard up here? Just below the hill of Calvary, you've got the taxi rank and buses. There's a noise almost day and night. And when Jesus was up there, he heard the noise of people shouting and screaming and crying and cursing. That was the music when he died. Did Jesus hear the hustle and bustle of the crowds who came to celebrate the Passover feast? Yes, he did. He listens to you and me continuously. What kind of sounds do I project into his heart, into his ear? How many languages were displayed on the cross? Luke 23:38. And an inscription also was written over him in letters of Greek, Latin, and Hebrew. Now, if you had known these three languages, you could go almost anywhere in the ancient world. And it says, "This is the King of the Jews." You know, this is of such a great significance. People could see what they did to their king. What thoughts did Barabbas and the scum, the rabble, entertain concerning the dying king? Barabbas stood somewhere, looking at the man who's dying in his place. The most wicked man and the most perfect man, Christ. How would you have experienced the dying king? Did the shame of the cross influence the viewers? We proclaim God's love when we pray like Jesus prayed. Father, forgive them, for they do not know what they are doing. That sound uttered on Calvary glides through the universe, singing the sweet melody of a forgiving God. Loretta says, if you want to be happy, this is paradoxically, deny yourself, take up your cross, and follow Jesus. For in dying we live, in living we die. We reach people by dying to our selfish needs. Selfishness is our greatest sin. Psalms 22:15, my strength is dried up like a potsherd, and my tongue, can you see swollen tongue? And my tongue clings to my jaws. You have brought me to the dust of death. Jesus haven't had a drink of water since Thursday evening at the Passover feast. He was terribly dehydrated. Have you ever been very thirsting for a cool glass of water? While Jesus hung on the cross, messianic prophecies were being fulfilled, seven of them. Psalms 22:16, for dogs have surrounded me. The congregation of the wicked has enclosed me. See him there. They pierced my hands and my feet. 700 years before this happened, when they did not use this method to crucify, to kill people, to execute people, the prophecy said this was going to be the way he will be crucified. For dogs have surrounded me, the congregation of the wicked has enclosed me, they pierced my hands and my feet. They could see the nails piercing his hands and his feet. Nails that pierced his hands and feet testify of the accuracy of the messianic prophecies.

320 of them altogether. They pierced my hands and my feet. The marks will be there. The marks will remain throughout eternity. Long before crucifixion was introduced, prophecy predicted this method of execution. Jesus, the strong man who walked hundreds of kilometers and prayed all night. But now he is weak. He's exhausted. He's devastated. He's powerless. What a price he paid for sinners like you and me. It was prophesied, "My strength is dried up like a potsherd." The prophecy was fulfilled on Calvary. Verse 19, "They divide my garments among them, and for my clothing they cast lots." Centuries before the Calvary event, this was prophesied. Here it's all he possessed. His clothes. And he lost that at Calvary. John 19:23. "Then the soldiers, when they had crucified Jesus, took his garments and made four parts, to each soldier a part, and also a tunic." Also the tunic. "Now the tunic was without seam, woven from the top in the one piece." From the top in the one piece. Verse 24. "They said therefore among themselves, 'Let us not tear it, this one piece, but cast lots for it, whose it shall be, that the scriptures might be fulfilled, which says, They divided my garments among them.'" His last piece of possession was divided by the soldiers. "And for my clothing they cast lots. Therefore the soldiers did these things." Next time, we will learn more about the four soldiers and the lots that they cast it over the clothes of Jesus. And I'm going to show you the excavation of a genuine Roman dice. We will learn more about the kind of lots they casted. While the sound of the Roman dices was heard on the limestone of Calvary, other similar sounds were also heard. Come and listen to the greatest story ever told. Come and listen how precious you are in the sight of God. You are despised by some people. I'm despised by some. But you know what? I am precious in his sight. And you, my friend, so very precious in his sight, he died for you. I love this old song. It's so beautiful. The melody is so sweet. If you know it, sing it. "It was his love for me that nailed him to the tree, to die in agony for all my sin, for my own guilt and blame. The great Redeemer came, willing to bear the shame of all my sin." Sin is so shameful. I'm ashamed of some things I did. But he died for my shame as well. To Calvary's hill one day the Lord was led away, and we've seen him struggling, staggering behind his own cross. None else the price could pay for all my sin. He on the cross was slain, yielding his life in pain. He felt the bitter stain of all my sin. Was ever love so strong? Was ever crime so wrong? When Jesus suffered long for all my sin, he saw my greatest need, became my friend indeed. Through him

Dim. All my ransomed being, captive is to him. This is another beautiful song. We need to sing these songs. I can see the blood drops red neath his thorny crown. From the cruel nail wounds now they are falling down. Lord, when I should wander, hope it doesn't happen. Lord, if I should wander from thy love away, let me see those blood drops shed for me that day. Why hast thou forsaken? List to that sad, sad moan. Oh, his heart was broken, suffering there alone. Broken then that mortals ne'er need cry in vain for God's love and comfort in the hour of pain. We will not have pain in heaven because God took away pain on Calvary. Father in heaven, how do we say thank you for dying in Christ for us? Please help us to die for self, to just say thank you in a small manner. In Jesus' name, amen.

the gut flora must be maintained because, as Hippocrates said, all disease begins in the gut. And one of the reasons people are sick today is because of a compromised gut flora. And these cultured foods are vital to help restore that. The question is often asked, are fermented foods good for you? Are cultured foods good for you? So I want to begin by showing that there's a clear distinction between cultured food and fermented food. And I think this is where the confusion arises. When the fermentation process happens, that produces alcohol, and that is not good. But for centuries, in just about every nation that you go to, and whenever I go to other countries, I always investigate this, there was traditionally cultured foods. I think we're very familiar with Europe, especially Germany, with their sauerkraut. And I have friends that grew up in Germany, and that sauerkraut took them through the winter months, because when sauerkraut is made, it's really the cabbage is crushed with the hands and it's salted and it starts to culture. And that culturing process releases B vitamins. That culturing process also produces lactobacillus. So that's great to boost the healthy or the good gut flora in our gastrointestinal tract. I know when my son-in-law went to Germany, he said on the streets there are big tubs of mashed potato, big tubs of sauerkraut and sausages. He said, I just had the potato and the sauerkraut, but it's makes a nice meal. So sauerkraut has been used for thousands of years. I know my friend Cynthia, she makes a very delicious sauerkraut from her red cabbage. Now, people that make sauerkraut can testify that organic cabbage is much nicer. It's got a better bacteria in it, so it works better. My son has got a big ceramic tub that he makes his sauerkraut in. And his children, because they grew up with it, his wife is Finnish, they love their sauerkraut. It's one of the best ways to ensure great gut flora in the gastrointestinal tract. So people that have had damaged gut flora from antibiotic use, they will find this piece of information helpful. Another one, if you go to Japan, you'll find the

Tofus, a lot of the tofus, tempehs through Asia, the tempehs are a cultured food. Now, if tempeh is let go too long, it can certainly start to ferment. And everyone that knows these cultured foods, they can tell the smell. The smell will tell you when it's got to fermentation, producing alcohol instead of just at the culturing process. Another cultured food is miso. We love miso, and Japanese are known for their miso soup. And that gives a great boost to your natural flora. Miso has been used for centuries in Japan, and it gives a lovely flavouring to many dishes. I always mix it with a little water to make it smooth and put it into my dish at the end. You can, in fact, I use miso instead of soy sauce because there's a lot of question marks about soy sauce today, the excitotoxins that are in them. I have a friend who grew up in Japan, and she had a neighbor that used to make soy sauce. And she used to roast the wheat and the barley, and so that got the dark color and salt it. And she said that soy sauce was delicious. You didn't have to put any other flavorings into your dish when you put that soy sauce in. So the soy sauce of today is very different to the traditional soy sauce. When I was in Fiji, they said that there's a traditional cultured food where they would grate up cassava and they would put a little bit of your sugar cane in that, and they would put it in a basket made of banana leaves and put a rock on it and put it in the shallow part of the sea, and it would culture there. You can still buy that. Unfortunately today they put a lot of cane sugar in it. So the way it was made traditionally was a lot healthier, because with cane sugar, it kills off the good gut flora. So ideally, you don't have the cultured foods that have the cane sugar. Yogurts, you can get some very nice yogurts today made with the coconut milk and organic soy milk. Also, kefir. You might be familiar with kefir. You can Google kefir. You can make kefir with goat's milk, or traditionally it was made with goat's milk or cow's milk, but you can make it with almond milk and organic soy milk. And you can also make water kefir. There's a whole website devoted to water kefir. And water kefir, the kefir needs something to feed on, and so you can put a little palm sugar in there and to make your water kefir. We used to make it, and when I'd strained it, I'd put a bit of grated ginger in, and it was like a healthy ginger beer. The gut flora must be maintained, because as Hippocrates said, all disease begins in the gut. And one of the reasons people are sick today is because of a compromised gut flora, and these cultured foods are vital to help restore that. And of course, the other one is the sourdough bread. The sourdough bread is not a sour bread. A good sourdough bread is light and sweet, and it is a cultured bread, and it cultures the grain to the point that it can break down the protein or the gluten in the grain, making it more digestible. So these cultured foods, rather than being the enemy and listed as fermented foods, they are not fermented foods, they are cultured foods. And that culturing process is a wonderful healing aid for our gastrointestinal tract.

0: Good evening, everyone. I am here with a very special guest, and that is my wife, Tabea.
1: Hi, everybody.
0: And we're going to answer all of your country living questions. This whole stream is going to be only answering your guys' questions, and I have Tabea here to help me answer the questions. You probably hear in my voice.

0: advice that I'm just getting a little bit better. I've been under the weather for quite some time. It's been extremely busy here and not a lot of sleep. So trying to catch up on that now and get back to all the 8 laws of health, not just 7 of them. And we just got back from traveling. Mm-hmm. We were on the road for quite a few weeks. We had some incredible Bible studies and studies with some different groups, and was really a blessing. Mm-hmm. We had a week-long training session, and like we've said many times before, if you guys would like us to come to your location and would like to do a training session, even if it's just a weekend, if it's something like this, and you'd like us to come and talk about whether it be country living, on prophecy, on health, on medical missionary work, any of these things, let us know. Make sure you contact our office and ask them to put you on a special list so that when we're doing our planning, that we can have you in our schedule and we can and come and see you, because we'd love to actually see you in person.
1: Yeah, we had a wonderful training session. It was a small group that wanted to basically hear the three angels' messages in order. So we went through the history of the three angels' messages and all the different aspects of our history, which Ellen G. White endorsed and called the foundation, which I find so important because people don't know that we have waymarks that we can point back to and say, we know this is truth and this is truth and this is truth. And then therefore new light cannot refute the old light and we can build on those things. So it was really encouraging for the people that attended. There was a lot of testimony of, I've never heard this before. I'm so excited. I didn't know our history was so rich as a people. And that's just, it was even in what's the word, I guess you could say, it was encouraging and invigorating for us to see people so excited about the message and willing to take it to their circles and their groups and share it as well. So like Mackenzie said, if you would like to host a training program in your area, have a group of people together, whether it be your church or maybe a study group that is interested in these messages, or even if you'd like to do an evangelistic series in your area, give us a message. You can either call us, email us, and we'll put you on a list, and we can maybe make a circuit in the near future of different areas that we'll stop at, and hopefully you can be one of them.
0: Yeah, especially if you're on the West Coast,
1: yeah,
0: because we're in the West Coast and it's easy for us to make a quick trip just down to the close states because we're in British Columbia, Canada. Mm-hmm. And it's easy for us to do that short trip there.
1: Yep.
0: So seems that we have quite a few questions coming in already, and we're going to be covering everything country living. You know, we've been going through this series, The Final Countdown. We've been going through the timeline of events. And we thought we could start by sharing a little bit of our story, our individual sort of testimony and journey about country living. Mm-hmm. So myself, I grew up in the central part of Canada. I would say in the country. Not in the mountains, but in the country. We had several acres, 40 acres, and then we had another 160 acres. My parents did. And we had a very large personal garden that was around 1 to 2 acres, just our personal garden. Then I worked on a market garden. I went and spent some time with Jerry Franklin. We actually have one of his books here, mm-hmm. You Can Survive. And yeah, we have another one too, Country in My Heart.
1: That's You Can Survive is from Jerry Franklin. Country in My Heart is from Linda Franklin, his wife.
0: And you can get these off of our website. And ever since

0: I was young. I first went, so the first time I seen Jerry was when I was probably around 12 years old. We went to, I think around 12. We went to his Country Living camp meeting. And I was, studying. I was young, but I was reading the Bible and I was reading Ellen White. And I seen, oh, wow, Revelation 13, 17, we're not going to be able to buy or sell. And Noah had to prepare an ark and you have to be out of the city and all of these different things. And I realized we have to get ready. So ever since then, I was on a journey of how can we survive this time of no buying and no selling? And I made this my life work, learning how to grow and how to do it without fuel and power and all of these things. Because it's one thing to grow a garden with tractors and rototillers and quads and ATVs and side-by-sides and all these things. It's another thing altogether to do it with no fuel input or no electricity. So I started that journey of learning how to do this. And there was many, many, many process along the way.
1: You learned a lot about medical missionary work as well in your past. You spent a lot of time at different medical missionary outposts, and then you had extra training on the side as well.
0: Yes, and then some of those places had some good agricultural people. Then later, I ended up taking some different courses, some by Elaine Ingham, which we have a book that she forwarded, Grow Your Soil, and took soil microbiology. And so we can look through a microscope and see the organisms in the soil, which is not necessary for everybody if you understand the principles. And that's some of the things that we're trying to share, especially our farm apprenticeship program, where people can come here and you can learn. So if you want to come here and learn how to do this, you can apply to be part of our farm apprenticeship program. And we need help and we need people who want to do this. Why? Because this is part of the message. This is the final message for our time, is that there's going to be a mark of the beast and there's going to be a time when we can't buy or sell. And we need many people who know how to do this. And they need to be skilled and they need to do it before the time comes. You can't prepare for a crisis in the crisis. You have to prepare for the crisis before the crisis takes place. So if you can get ready early, you can share with other people and you can form your own groups of people, come together, learn with each other, practice together, and all of these things.
1: Awesome.
0: So let's take a look at a couple questions here.
1: Let's have a prayer before you start.
0: Oh, yes. Let's pray before we begin. We always pray before we start any of our live streams. So sometimes I forget to pray once we're live because we already prayed. Okay, let us have a prayer. Tobias, could you pray for us?
1: Sure. Dear Heavenly Father, Lord, thank you so much for an opportunity to just spend together with our brothers and sisters online and fellows who are trying to learn what is your truth, just as we are. Lord, I just thank you for all your blessings that you give to us, and I just ask that you will please be with us now as we get into some questions and practical applications of how we can follow your word and prepare for the times ahead. So I pray, Lord, you'll please be with us now with your spirit. In Jesus' name we pray. Amen.
0: Amen. Okay, and if there's anybody who you think would be blessed by joining tonight, please send them the link so that they can join and ask their questions too. We are live, which means that you can comment your questions below or anywhere that they are on the live chat, and we can answer all of your questions. Now, I do want to mention our newsletter as well,
1: Oh, yes.
0: that you need to sign up for our prophecy newsletter and our different newsletters, and then you're going to get a lot of things that, and notifications where we're going to be presenting all these things that

0: someone who doesn't have that won't be getting that. Also, our study notes for a lot of the different studies, you'll get that before the study starts. Now, that was a little bit about my background and Tabea's experience in country living.
1: Mine's basically completely opposite to yours, in the sense that I was raised in the city. We lived in the suburbs, and my family started Amazing Discoveries 32 years ago. So working in ministry was just part of my upbringing, part of my life, and I am eternally grateful for that. It has truly made me who I am and built a relationship that I have with God like I would never have had before. So working in ministry has truly been a privilege. And from there, I was exposed to a lot of wonderful opportunities, being that whether it be health or whether it be different speakers that came, biblical topics, of course. But one thing that we didn't really touch too much was country living. We kind of did, we kind of didn't. We certainly didn't understand it fully. And when Mackenzie actually came to visit somebody at Amazing Discoveries, who was working there at the time, he came to visit one of his friends. He was letting us know about the wonderful truths found in Ellen G. White's writings about country living and how important it is and how exciting it is and different things like that. That was about 12 years ago. And that was a huge reason why Amazing Discoveries moved to the country. That was part of the reason why we packed up from the city or from the suburbs and shipped up to here, which was an amazing feat and really has tons of miracle stories all along the way, which one day I would really love to share because it's super inspiring. If a large media ministry can just up and move, I promise you that your family can too when God opens the way. So that was, and it's also a testimony too of what young people can do, because you were 19 when you came to Amazing Discoveries. So just having conviction in your heart, knowing the word, knowing the truth, and being passionate about it can really move things when you allow God to use you. So that's kind of where my journey was. I didn't know much about it. I truly thought that country living was maybe not so important, or more of a suggestion from the spirit of prophecy. Like, it's a good idea. It would be ideal. And I really thought that ideals and reality were two totally different things in the Bible, and that you could just, you know, it's ideal, but not going to happen, or doesn't need to happen. And I didn't realize the emphasis of it in the word, in the spirit of prophecy and in the Bible about living in the country and why, and the character development and how much easier it can be to develop Christian characters and how much easier it can be to be ready for the Lord's return and hear his voice and learn all these different things. And then also the practical side of being warned of what is to come on the earth and then doing something about it. And we see that in, and this is one of the lectures or sessions you did before in the final countdown, was going over what Joseph's dream, the Potiphar's dream, not Potiphar, sorry, Pharaoh's dream of the 7 lean cows and the 7 fat cows, or the other way around. And he was basically saying, there's going to be famine, and or there's going to be famine in the future, but right now we're having 7 years of plenty, so we need to prepare. And having that simple instruction made them do something. And that's kind of where we are now, is in Revelation 13, the Lord has told us ahead of time something to do, and being able to do something about it is actually a privilege and a requirement. God doesn't just tell us things so that we can have a nice tidbit of information so that we may be more knowledgeable than the next person. It's to actually do something with that.

0: college. And that was what really changed my outlook on country living and made me switch from a very staunch city person to somebody who's now willing to look at a totally different perspective and be in a different situation, more isolated, you know, from a city environment. And I would not trade it for the entire world. I absolutely love country living. It's such a blessing. We were in the city for 2 weeks and coming home, it's like, I'm so happy to be home. So it's
1: a
0: blessing.
1: And what was your experience with country living like? You were in the city, and what does that mean? Like, how city are we talking?
0: Well, I believe that city is a mindset, and I believe that you can have a city mindset even when you go to the country or when you visit the country. And it really takes a mindset shift. When you are convicted about something that the Lord is trying to show you, that conviction can drive you to do the right things. When you do not have the conviction, it's very easy to fail in even doing the right thing. So for me, I had a city mindset. I was not raised in a high rise. I was raised in the suburbs, and we had, you know, a larger lot that we were all very proud of. It was a quarter acre, and we thought, wow, you know, we have a really large city lot. We're super happy about that. And, you know, you walk down the streets and you do your sidewalk chalk and everything. But the main thing was my mindset, which was that I believed I had kind of that mentality of getting a nice car and wearing nice clothes. And I really loved shopping. I was a shopaholic, because what else do you do in the city, really? I mean, honestly, like, we weren't into video games. We weren't into that kind of stuff because we were Adventists and we knew that was wrong. So, you know, going shopping and spending time doing that is something that you can do in the city. And I just had this mentality that you, and I guess it's sad to say in a way, but in the reality, you start comparing yourselves amongst yourselves when you live in the city. And you start kind of being like, I want to succeed. And it's all about outward success. And you don't even know you have that mentality until you try to leave. And then you realize how attached you are to materialism and to things that God has literally asked you to let go of.
1: I think most people do not realize how much they love the city until they try to get out.
0: Right.
1: And even then, a lot of people say, oh, I'm totally fine, but they're not getting out. And that shows that you do love the city.
0: Yeah.
1: In front of your mind. Like when Noah was told a flood is coming.
0: Right.
1: The ark, that's all he could see, was just building this ark.
0: Exactly. And when you're kind of switching from that mindset to country living mindset, that's where you really see how much the city has impacted you. And it can be kind of scary. You can be like, wow, I didn't realize that it impacted me that much. So I guess one thing for me was learning how to garden. We had a

0: and actually how to apply myself, it really developed my character because I had a short attention span, so to speak, coming from the city. You know, you just want to get the task over with and move on to something fun. You don't realize that there's fun in the task. And you just, your whole character really is developed differently from being in the city to being in the country. And we had a little garden at the back of Amazing Discoveries where we used to live in the city. We were in the countryside-ish, so to speak. It was like city-ish in where we used to be located in Amazing Discoveries. But we were surrounded by a farm. It was not our farm, but it was someone else's farm. And they gave us a little piece of land and we were able to garden. And you were very excited about that. And you wanted to garden as much as you could. And so that those little raised garden beds in the back were your thing. And you were showing me how to garden. And you asked me to weed one of the garden beds. And I was like, sure. And so I was like, let's just get this task done as fast as possible. And I grabbed the hoe and I just started weeding it as fast as I could. And I was about halfway through the bed. And then I was like, why are the weeds growing in rows? Like, why are they growing in perfect rows? I don't understand. And so I called you and I'm like, look, like the weeds are growing in these perfect rows. And he's like, yeah, those are the radishes and they're all gone now. So, you know, learning these things was a big thing. Like, I have changed a lot. I can identify a lot of plants when I go to the garden. I know how to garden. I know how to actually do that kind of stuff. And I have changed a lot. So the fact is you can change. You absolutely can change. And Moses is an example of that as well, being 40 years in the country. And I believe that we can learn in a short time what many have taken years to learn.
1: Yeah.
0: If we are willing, but the main thing is the mindset. And I really believe that it's important to find that mindset as what God wants us to have. What is God's mindset? How should we look at this? How should we filter every experience and every thought that we have through what mindset? Because when we have the correct one, really, we can move very quickly.
1: Absolutely. Yeah, I think that's a good example of the growth change that has happened. I mean, even for myself, every year, I'm learning a lot of new things. And I think the longer you're in the country, the more you're going to learn, the more things you're going to learn. And it's a never-ending process. That doesn't mean you should get overwhelmed by it.
0: No.
1: And we have to realize, yes, there's a lot of urgency in the message. You need to act now. And the best time to get in the country was 10 years ago.
0: Yeah.
1: The second best time is today.
0: Right.
1: And this is the thing. We can't be saying, oh, it's too far along. Mm. Because 10 years ago, people were saying, oh, there's no point.
0: There's no
1: because
0: point.
1: Sunny Law's coming like next year. And
0: or even
1: and
0: 25 years ago, 20 yeah. years ago. I know people that, you know, if they had just started, where would they be now in 20 years? They would yeah. own their own home. They would own their own land. And now they're still, you know, maybe renting or whatever. So we really do need to work and be in motion.
1: We don't know how much time we have. Mm-hmm. We act as if everything is going to happen extremely quickly because that's how God says we need to act imminently. He's coming imminently. And we believe that, and we are. It's only because of God's mercy that the final events haven't started moving faster than they already are, as fast as they're already going.
0: Well, she says, Ellen White says, make haste slowly. And there's a reason for that. We need to make haste, but there's a way to make haste. And we personally have learned how to not make haste.
1: Yeah.
0: Once AD moved up north, we ended up purchasing our own property and we made a lot of mistakes. We were very excited to start gardening because we thought, hey, let's get this going. Let's get practicing. Let's start growing our own food. Mackenzie, like he said, he had a 1-acre garden just himself personally as a hobby when he was a kid. So he's like, it's no big deal. Let's do a garden. And, I was new to it, roughly, relatively. I had the Radish experience.

0: experience, and that was about it. And so he's like, I'll show you what to do. We'll do this. So we ended up planting just under 3 acres at our property. And you can imagine how much work that is to plant 3 acres, but it honestly wasn't that bad. It just, you know, when you have a good system, things go quickly.
1: This is, it's a mind shift.
0: It is.
1: Because going from raised beds to large scale, you don't do things the same way. And so it's not like, oh, well, I had 50 square feet. So 10 times the size means 10 times the work.
0: It's not true.
1: That's not how it is.
0: You just need to have different techniques and different systems. And
1: you grow
0: workflows
1: differently in a garden bed than in a field.
0: And you plant differently. You weed differently. Everything is different.
1: Yeah.
0: So it's not 10 times the amount of work, like you said. But what happened to our 3-acre garden?
1: It got washed away. It got entirely flooded out and washed away because I come from a different area, different climate, coming here and didn't take into any of those factors into consideration. And it was a washout.
0: It was a
1: washout.
0: We got
1: a couple handfuls of peas. And
0: a bucket of turnips.
1: And a bucket of turnips.
0: Yeah.
1: And that was our harvest from that entire garden.
0: And those turnips were over wet, so they even rotted before we ate them.
1: Yeah.
0: So we absolutely got nothing. And, you know, this can be so discouraging. You can be like, wow, I've done so much. And the questions come in your mind, especially for somebody new. See, Mackenzie didn't have as much doubt to deal with because he's used to country living. He knows what to experience. But for me, it was like, you get all these doubtful questions like, is God mad at me? Like, why is my garden failing? I tried so much. And all these different things come into your mind. And the reality is, the more I studied, the more I realized, Ellen White says that we can look at the wrecks of our garden, the ruins of our garden, and get discouraged. But the reality is, we need to learn the care instructions for each plant. And techniques and these different things, and they are not going to just be handed to you just because you're attempting or trying. So the Lord is wanting to work with us, and through that process we can develop characters. It's not an instant thing. It's not, hey, I put effort so God blessed it. It can be like that, but we do have to continue and grow that faith muscle and be like, okay, even though it may have failed, I'm going to keep going. I'm going to keep going until the Lord shows me, because I know this is what he wants me to do.
1: Yeah.
0: I really do believe he tests our conviction to make sure that we are convicted in that direction. And there will be obstacles. There will be trials, but we have to just keep going.
1: Absolutely. Absolutely. Okay, well, let us start taking a look at some questions here. So we have a question from Sebastian. And the question is, we will grow spelt next year. How do you harvest your grain without machinery? Do you use an agricultural scythe? Do you let it dry in the field in sheaves? How do you haul and sift the grain?
0: Huh, that's a great question.
1: So very good question. So there's a lot of different techniques. I've tried many, many, many different methods. A scythe is great, but in order to be really efficient, I prefer the scythe has a cradle. Basically, your scythe has a long handle and a knife blade on the end. And then there's these fingers that come around, and you can make them.
0: Can we look it up?
1: Here, we can put on this screen.
0: Okay.
1: And let's pull up what a scythe cradle would look like here. And what this does, I'll try and share my screen. Okay. So there's a bunch of different styles and ways that you can make the cradle. This is a nice one here. Basically, what it's doing is it's taking the grain as you're cutting it, and it is laying it down in a way that you can pick up the heads in all the same direction.

0: the heads in all the same direction. Mm-hmm. Because if you just cut with a regular scythe, everything's going to just fall all over the place. And it's going to become quite a mess. Now, depending on how you're threshing it out, it's not going to be a problem. So if you're using a large scale, like sweep style or threshing floor, like the Bible talks about, it says, you know, on the summer threshing floor, if you use a threshing floor, then it doesn't matter which direction the grains are.
1: Now, a threshing floor is basically, in modern days, it would be basically a cement pad.
0: Yeah.
1: A clean cement pad where you bring all your grain and then you just stomp on it and thresh it up.
0: Yeah. There was many methods that people would use. They would sometimes take an animal with a heavy sled on the bottom, mm-hmm. or a sled, and they would drag it. And they would drag it across. Or they would walk in a circle and they would have something that's rolling on top of the grain. Mm-hmm. There's many styles. We're going to do some testing, hopefully with something like that this upcoming year.
1: A sweep, you can do a sweep too, right? An animal right. sweep, that's...
0: Yeah, you can do a sweep, driving something, driving a thresher. You can do it by now, if you're going to do it just totally by hand, cause you're trying out a small area, it's super, super easy, yeah. But I would do it with a sickle. Mm-hmm. I would do it with a hand sickle, and you can harvest 100 pounds of grain in not that long of a time.
1: We did so, that. We had like it was 3 feet by 100 feet. We did the first,
0: yeah,
1: first
0: a couple
1: year,
0: blocks that
1: we
0: size.
1: We tried grain. And you have it harvested it in what, like 2 hours?
0: Maybe? Yeah, a couple hours, and cut the block down. Basically, I just would take a handful and chop it off on the bottom and lay it in the direction. Now, once you have a good pile, then you take another small handful of it. Maybe it's like 6-8 pieces of wheat. You wrap it around. There's a special knot you do with the wheat, and you tie the bundle, the sheave, with the mm-hmm. wheat itself, and now you sand it there. Now, we wait until it was fully dry on the field. Mm-hmm. If that's not the case, that's okay. You can bundle it, sheave it, and you can put it somewhere where it can dry, and you can just stand them up and they'll dry. If they're undercover where they're not getting rained on and, you know, there's some airflow, something like this. Drying on the field is the easiest. Mm-hmm. And now you have all the bundle in the same direction. And you can, there's some treadle power threshing machines where you use your foot. You can have hand crank threshing machines. You hold the heads and you hold it on the little paddles and they knock the heads off. Yeah. Or if you have even a piece of like industrial mesh that's heavy duty with big holes, you can take it and just smash the heads, mm-hmm. just take the and whack it and they'll fall off.
1: I think what we did was you just took a Rubbermaid and then you just beat the pieces against the Rubbermaid in like smaller bundles, and then it just all shelled out into the Rubbermaid. So that's good for small scale.
0: Yeah. And then I ended up making a thresher, a small electric thresher, where I would take handfuls at a time and put the heads in, hold it, let it beat the heads, and then I'd pull, and now you have straw, because straw is grain stalks. That's mm-hmm. what straw is. And that's great for mulch because there's no weed seeds in it. You can put that on your plants, on your strawberries. That's why they're called strawberries, mm-hmm. And the rest of your garden. So yeah, there's so many different ways of doing it. We actually have a video on our How to Country YouTube channel on harvesting wheat. So you can go to our How to Country and you can take a look there. But there's many, many methods and just try some. Try something simple and you just keep building from there. Grain is the easiest thing in the world to grow. Literally, work the ground, plant your seed, and you can plant it with a seeder. We have seeders that do 5 rows at a time and you push them.
1: Easy.
0: Pioneer Garden Seeder. And I think those are on Amazing Discovery's website.
1: Or I don't not think yet. They're there right now anymore, but
0: okay.
1: People can look it up, and Pioneer Garden Seeders.
0: Yeah.
1: From Remnant Seeds.

0: So that's actually something that we developed, Pioneer Garden Seeders. If you go to remnantseeds.ca, you'll see the garden seeders there. Very effective. Another way is just broadcast seeding by hand. You just have a bucket of grain, or you know, however much you have, and just kind of throw it evenly, and then just take a rake and just work it into the ground, and really that's it. It's mm-hmm. it's not super complicated. You don't even really need to water it. Now if the birds are getting at it, then that's you want to work it into the ground a little bit more, but very simple, and you never weed it, and you don't do anything with it until you harvest it. Super easy and fun. Okay, we have another question here from Sebastian. Do you use any traditional equipment? It would be great if you could make a video demonstrating your technique. Actually, this year for harvesting our potatoes, so we were harvesting grain, and we did harvest the majority of it with a combine, with a smaller combine that we got. But we did some of it with a horse-drawn sickle mower. So we sickle mowed to cut it down and then rake it and everything. And that sickle mower is 110 years old. And for doing the potatoes, we ended up, because it was a little bit wet mm-hmm. and the ground wasn't perfectly even, our tractor PTO drive potato digger was not working well.
1: It kept getting clogged, right?
0: It kept getting clogged. It wasn't cleaning the potatoes well. And so what we ended up doing was we took the horse-drawn sickle mower and we pulled it across the potatoes. We chopped all the greens off. Mm-hmm. And then we took a dump rake. That's a horse-drawn dump rake. And all this stuff is over 100 years old.
1: Maybe we should pull it up because I don't think anyone knows what you just said.
0: Okay. I think we might actually have on our How to Country channel a clip of this.
1: Basically,
0: you know what? I don't think we do have the potatoes yet. I don't think we have something there. So I'll just show what
1: a dump rake looks like. The reality is, the old 100-year-old equipment did better than the modern expensive equipment that we have to harvest potatoes, by far. So it was the only reason why we got our potatoes out. Really,
0: we did two acres of potatoes
1: mm-hmm, that's
0: with
1: a lot.
0: The horse-drawn equipment. So there's a whole bunch of different ones, but
1: ours looks like that. It's green.
0: Yeah, ours is green like this. It's an old Deere.
1: John Deere, but before
0: yeah,
1: John
0: international,
1: Deere.
0: Well, it's a harvester John Deere, so it's even older.
1: Yeah.
0: But this is basically what it looks like. There's this cutting bar here, and the blades are like a hedge trimmer.
1: Mm-hmm.
0: And there's a nice one.
1: Yeah.
0: That's basically what it looks like. And you lower this down flat on the ground, and then it cuts everything off like this. Once it's flat, the little sickle bar here moves back and forth and cuts everything off. And then after we cut all the plants off, we pulled a dump rake. And this is a dump rake. And basically what it does is it gathers everything up. And then once you're at the end of the row, you dump it out. So we collected all the
1: potato harvester that was 100 year old.
0: And then we used the potato digger.
1: That's similar.
0: Which ours is
1: like that.
0: It's something like this. Basically it looks like a plow, but it's got these fingers that go behind it. And we pulled all of our potatoes with this year, 2 acres of potatoes. So do we use old equipment? The answer is yes. And we will be doing a lot more as we continue
1: and
0: going.
1: As our oxen are learning and getting more equipped with pulling, for them it's really just a mental thing at this point. They think they're

0: to Week. One of them thinks that he's there to be pet, really. But he's learning. And once they get that in their head of what it means to work and how to work properly and all that, we will be using far more equipment because we really want to make those oxen very good, and only work makes them good. So that's one thing. This year, I think you used a quad to use all this equipment, right?
1: Yeah, we used a quad and we used a little Kubota tractor actually to pull the potato digger, little tiny one.
0: And then you did have the ox pull.
1: We tried
0: the potatoes.
1: So we were gonna get so Samson, he's our toughest little guy.
0: He's so strong. He thinks he's so strong too.
1: Yeah, he's gonna be 2 years old at the end of February. And he's getting really big. He's well over 1,500 pounds right now. And we hooked him up to that potato digger, and he pulled it like there was nothing behind him. The only problem was we only got a few feet, and then we hit a big rock. And he was going to pull right through that rock.
0: He was trying.
1: And he broke the yoke. So the yoke on his neck actually broke. It ripped the pins right out. And so we were stuck there until I was able to make a new yoke, which I made a new one now. But we had to finish pulling the potatoes, and I didn't have a backup. So we just hooked it up to one of the little tractors and ended up using it as the ox. But
0: that was just amazing to hear about how Samson, because I wasn't actually there, I missed the event, but poor Samson, he was so strong and so sweet. And that's the thing that's so amazing about working with animals, is watching their strong desire to please you. Like, they will literally push and go and head down and just full motion. And he was wanting to please you. He wanted to dig the potatoes out, and he was willing to do it even to break his yoke. So that just shows the sweetness of these animals and the gentleness of their character, even though they're so, so strong and so valiant when they move.
1: Yeah, no, they do want to work. And yes, we're going to be making a lot more videos on the different techniques that we're going to do. That's also why we need some more help here on the farm, especially if there is farmers. We need farmers. We need people who know what they're doing, because we would like to do more demonstrations of some of these things, and we need help doing all the work, because there's a lot of things that happen here. Yeah. I mean, we do a lot of stuff in Amazing Discoveries, not just gardening. So the more help we have, the more we can do.
0: Amen.
1: Okay, we have another question here. Tara, how do you transport water with no electricity?
0: Yeah, well, that's, I guess my first thing would be, where's your water? And what kind of water? So if you got a well, then that would be a different approach. You need a well pump, a hand well pump, to actually get the water out. And if you're talking about getting it from a creek or a river nearby or something like that, I wouldn't drink out of a pond. I would always drink out of running water if you were going to actually drink. But maybe you have a large pond just to water your garden or whatever. There's so many different ways that you could approach this, depending on your typography. So the most straightforward and the most, like, clear answer is you need an animal, really, in order to do it effectively and quickly. If you had a goat, a large goat, they could take a certain amount of water. Or if you had a cow, they could haul a lot of water for you. But if you're talking about watering your garden, or if you're talking about drinking in your house, that's two different things too, because even you can plumb some of your deep well pumps or your shallow well pumps into your house, and then you just have a pump in your house, which is super easy. But for watering gardens, like, the absolute and most wonderful ideal is that your water source is higher than your garden.
1: Yeah. And your house.
0: And then you have gravity fed, and you can literally make channels where the water can run. Either on the top, or you can use modern technology for that, which is still off the grid, like drip lines and stuff.

0: to be able to do gravity. But you can even do it the ancient way, which was just trenching, these big, beautiful trench system that just you open the floodgates and the water just comes down and waters your garden for you. So that's absolutely ideal. But that's not always plausible depending on the piece of land you have. We currently do not have a piece of land that has water above us. So another method then would be what Ellen White did in her house in Elmshaven, which was a windmill that pumped water up to a tower, and then she had gravity feed. So she had gravity feed in her homes, flush toilets, faucets with running water, and then, of course, the gardening, all because of the windmill that pumped it up to a water tower. And you would have to have a water tower that's heated in our climate.
1: Well, theirs was in the buildings.
0: Yeah, it was within a building. It was in a separate building. It was called the Water Tower Building, I guess, or something like that there. And you would need a fireplace in it in order to...
1: Well, the one that she had in St. Helena, mm-hmm. that one was in... I believe that it was the...
0: was it where they did their editing?
1: It was in the editing building in the attic.
0: That's right. So it's a building that's being used so they have heat, so it keeps it from freezing. So you kind of have to think about that. I don't know if I would want to have a huge water tank above my house in case something leaked. It's nicer to be in a secondary outbuilding, but then you have to heat that. So however you want to slice it, gravity is the best way.
1: If you have a smaller tank, it's not really a big deal to have it in the house. We're not talking about something that's... weighing thousands and thousands of pounds.
0: You wouldn't want that for your garden. But in any case, that can be separate.
1: The garden can be separate. That can be a large tank, like a water tower, because you're not using it in the frozen time of the year. And if you don't freeze, then it's not a problem. But you can set up a water tower. That's what I think would be an amazing idea. And you have a windmill, or you have an animal sweep. A sweep is where animals walk in a circle, and by walking in a circle, they're driving a shaft, and you can hook that up to a water pump or, some sort of piece of machinery to do work, and they can pump the water up there or whatever it might be. And then the simplest, no tech way is you just have a water tank on a wagon and they walk down to a creek, pond, or whatever. And you fill up the tank and then you drag it to the garden or to the house or whatever, wherever you're going with
0: it. And they being draft animals, because I don't think that'd be very fun to pull.
1: No.
0: Human powered. But there are some cool little, they're just look like
1: wheelbarrows.
0: And they have a big bucket in the front that you, humans can push around. But to be honest, they're quite small. And why make extra work? So we have to think big picture, because we are going big picture with gardening and these types of things. So the best is to find land, if you haven't purchased it yet, with a gravity system that you could work with. And if not, then think how you can make a gravity system using wind or draft sweeps, or even turbines. You can use turbines on a creek if you have a creek lower that's fast enough, or a river.
1: And everyone's situation is going to be different, because God will lead them to a different property.
0: Yeah.
1: And each of those is very specific, but there's lots of options.
0: Yeah.
1: Okay. Devlin, this may not be directly about country living off grid, but I want to ask, how will we know when it's time to stop growing food? And what essentials should we take with us when we leave our country homes?
0: That's a great question.
1: That's a great question. That's a huge question, though.
0: but it's a good one.
1: Well.

0: That is a really important point. There's no planning for this time. When we flee, it's 100% on God. He shows you where to go. He shows you where to run, and he feeds you. He gives you bread. He gives you manna, and he feeds you with ravens and angels. So,
1: and that, there's actually a story in the Bible telling us that, you know, when you see these things, do not even go into your house to take your coat. Just go.
0: Yes.
1: And that is the time that it's talking about, is the exact time when we have to flee our country homes. There's nothing we take with us. The Lord will take care of us. He will feed us with manna. He will feed us with ravens bringing the manna and angels. Ellen G. White even says that there's soldiers that will be angels that are dressed as soldiers that will guide us and help us and protect us along that way. So we will be completely and 100% dependent on God's hand for protection at that time, because there's no other way. That is when God intervenes. Mm-hmm. God intervenes when there is nothing you can do for yourself. Not because God doesn't want you to rely on him. Even when there's something for us to do, we have to rely on him. It's 100% a faith journey the entire time.
0: Yeah.
1: But if there's something we can do, that's the path God wants us to take, because he wants us to learn something. He wants us to be active. Idle hands are the devil's playground. And that's kind of what the Lord really wants us to understand, is that we need to work in order to gain proper character development. But at that time, when God has to 100% intervene in order to take care of us, there is no character to develop. And there is no other way to survive without direct intervention from God.
0: And how do we know when to stop growing? Well, once the angel says, come with me, that's a pretty clear sign.
1: Well, I actually think that it's going to be clearer, because when we look in Revelation, Revelation 18, it says, your plagues come in one day.
0: Mm-hmm.
1: And so we know that that's prophetically 1 year. And Ellen G. White says she was shown, and maybe Jacob can pull up the quote for this, but she was shown that it is contrary to the Bible to be laying up food for that time. A lot of people take
0: that up.
1: A lot of people take that quote and say, well, that's talking about Sunday law. Sunday law, it's contrary to the Bible to prepare for you know, anything that we're talking about here, basically. But that's incorrect. That is misapplied. That quote is talking about the time of trouble. And when you read what the time of trouble is in the Bible, it tells you that it's the time of the plagues. So when the time of the plagues are falling, it is contrary to the Bible to lay up food and to grow a garden. Why? Because it's 1 year. And when you're laying, when you're growing a garden big enough for the winter, and that's laying up food. And so it's contrary to lay up food for the next year when you know that the plagues are coming within a year and that you will be going home soon. So it would be like telling God, I'm going to grow anyway, just in case you don't show up. And that's a lack of faith. So it's contrary to the Bible.
0: We will be growing, but we won't be preserving.
1: We won't be preserving for the winter. It will be just for our immediate needs until the angel comes and takes us away.
0: So here's the quote. The Lord has shown me repeatedly that it is contrary to the Bible to make any provision for our temporal wants in the time of trouble. I see if the saints had laid up food by them or in the field in the time of trouble, when sword, famine, and pestilence are in the land, it would be taken from them by violent hands. This is when we're fleeing. Because before then, our country property is protected by angels.
1: Mm-hmm.
0: And if it's protected by angels, these strangers are not coming in. But when we are not there anymore, then God's protection is removed from those properties. And we just grew it for them.
1: Right.
0: Now, there's another.
1: That's not good.
0: Another reference that I think you were talking about. And it's in, I believe, Isaiah 33. We'll see if I am correct.

0: Okay, Isaiah 33, verse 16. Isaiah 33, verse 16.
1: Okay.
0: He shall dwell on high. His place of defense shall be the munitions of rocks. This is when we're fleeing into the mountains mm-hmm. and the caves. That's why it's literal that we need to be in the mountains. And we've talked about this before. And if you study mountains, God's people are always in the mountains. Mm-hmm. It's not just the country. They need to be in the mountains.
1: And just today, this Sabbath, I was reading that Jesus always tried to take his crowds that were listening to him and wanting to learn. He tried to take them out of the cities and into the mountains. That's how the Sermon on the Mount happened.
0: Exactly.
1: So he was drawing them to a place where they could think clearly.
0: And it says, bread shall be given him, his waters shall be sure. Now, if you are preparing, you don't believe Isaiah 33.
1: That's why it's contrary to the Bible.
0: And there's a lot of people, and they're very sincere, and I get this, and they're not understanding. They think we need to get fire starters, and we need to learn how to make shelters, and we need to learn how to do all these things and prepare for fleeing. No. When we're fleeing, this is 100% reliance on God. There is nothing for us to prepare for. We prepare for the no buy, no sell. When we have to grow our own food and we have to make our own clothes and we have to do our own soap and we have to heat our houses and everything off of our property.
1: And the no buy, no sell period, Ellen White's very clear in her writings that during that time, God has restraining power still over the nations so that we can still work. A, so that our property is safe and so that we can actually function in our country home. But also B, because we are actually preaching the loud cry during that time. And if all mayhem has been released, how can you preach the loud cry when it's literally survival of the fittest at that point? And that is what will come when the four winds are fully released. Mm-hmm. It will be complete chaos like the world has never seen.
0: Yeah.
1: And it's during that time where we must be in God's full care.
0: And we're going to talk more about this in some of the later Final Countdown studies, because we haven't actually got there in the timeline yet. Mm-hmm. We've only got to the time of no buy, no sell. Mm-hmm. So we're going to be continuing later. Okay, so let's see here. John, another question. If you want to be prepared in the country, but live in another country, and that country is locking down on immigration, how can you settle and be prepared with a foreign spouse?
1: That's very complicated.
0: I think the number one thing is you claim the promises of God. You claim the promises and you pray like you have never prayed before. This is the number one thing, because you know what you need to do. Mm-hmm. And if you're striving mm-hmm. and you're doing everything you can in your power, what you need to do now, God will work a miracle if Absolutely. That's what he needs to do. And he will move you exactly where you need to go. And you do not need to worry. The big thing here, 100% obedience doesn't mean 100% stress. Mm-hmm. 100% obedience means 100% faith, mm-hmm. which means stresslessness, because we're putting our reliance on him. We're doing everything we can. And then what we can't, we leave for him. Now, that doesn't mean we compromise.
1: Right.
0: There's no compromise. You can't say, well, I'm going to keep all the Ten Commandments, but I can't find a job not on Sabbath, so I'll work on Sabbath.
1: No.
0: That's compromise. You can't say, well, God said, get a country property in the mountains and be ready for anything and have enough land to grow food and wood to heat your house and everything. Well, I don't have it, so I'm going to compromise. No. Mm-hmm. Noah didn't say, hey, I don't have enough wood.
1: No.
0: It took him 120 years to build the ark because
1: he probably had to go get wood. It wasn't all nearby, I'm sure.
0: We're told that he had to go travel and he got the seeds from all around the world mm-hmm. so that we have plants growing now and vegetables. So it's not about compromise. It's about even more faith that he's going to help you do what he asked you to do.
1: Now, from my perspective, I am a very strong believer in if there is a will, there is a way. I have

0: seen that working in ministry 100 times over, that there are, it does not matter how tricky the situation is. If there's a will, there's a way. Now, that can backfire, because I have seen that you can be so set in one direction that you make a way when that wasn't necessarily what God wanted you to do. So in your situation, when it comes to immigration, we at Amazing Discoveries have had many foreign workers, and we've worked all the ways through the right connections with immigration and with the right legal forms for those things. And it has been times where, you know, immigration works in cycles. Sometimes the country is more open, and then sometimes they lock down, and it can be completely dependent on the economy. And right now, or right at that time, we've had many times where it was quite locked down, and it didn't seem like there would be a way to get our worker in to the country. And with prayer and with dedication, there's always a way. It always worked out for God's glory. But at the same time, in other situations, you can make a way when God doesn't want you to. So I highly recommend that you are moving forward completely prayerfully and allow him to open and close doors. Never give up faith that he can make a way. He's an all-powerful God. Immigration laws mean nothing to him. He doesn't want you to do things illegally, but you can get a stamp on your passport when no one else did. So there are things that God can do. Just keep faith, but at the same time, be open to his correction. If he tells you, this is not where I want you guys, I want you both moving somewhere else, or whatever it may be.
1: Absolutely. Yeah. 100%. Okay. Leonard Morris, where do you buy your seeds from? Okay. This is a great question. Seeds are super, super important. Years ago, I actually had a seed company and I was selling seeds. And I would like to start that up again, because that's important. How do you know what seeds are good? Where do you get them from? Are they open pollinate? Are they heirloom? Are they?
0: Does that even mean?
1: What does that all mean? How do you know this is good Sunday lost seeds? And there's a lot of places that you can get some decent seeds from, that and different growers. Now, we would like to reopen the seed company so that we can have seeds for Adventists. And if there's someone who's interested in helping with that, let us know. But if you just look at some of the different seed companies out there, make sure they're untreated. You do not want any treating on the seeds. Make sure they're open pollinated, because that means that you can save your seed. It doesn't have to be heirloom. But heirloom's great.
0: That means it's heritage.
1: That means it's heritage. It's old. It's going to be an open pollinate if it's an heirloom. You do not want hybrid seeds. And there is no reason for hybrid seeds.
0: There is no reason for hybrid seeds. We at Amazing Discoveries grew an entire garden with hybrid seeds. And at the same time, we grew an acre of non-hybrid seeds, open pollinated. And there was a marked flavor difference between the hybrid seeds that grew in the same soil with the same condition and the same water, to the open pollinated seeds. They tasted amazing. They had much more flavor. They were delicious. The hybrids are designed for transport and primarily for looks, because they go to the store. So they have to look good, but they don't necessarily taste good. So I highly recommend going with open pollinated. The only one thing or two plants that are hard to do open pollinated is the long English cucumbers that everybody loves seed at the stores. Those are hybrids. And it is an art on how to grow broccoli. Broccoli open pollinated tends to bolt quite easily. So a hybrid broccoli is easier. So if you don't want to feel like a failure, then start with a hybrid broccoli. But
1: once you find the good varieties, once you find the varieties, and here's another thing, I've been saving seeds for well over a decade and a half. And this book here, this is Seed to Seed. And I would recommend that everybody has this book.

0: if you're going and if you're doing country living, you need this book.
1: We carry that on our website,
0: Amazing Discoveries. And it goes over all the different kinds of seeds and how to save them. The thing is, once you start saving a seed in your area, it gets more acclimatized and it gets better and better every year.
1: It takes 3 years to develop a variety that is 100% local to your area.
0: So every year you're going to be like, oh, wow, it changed in this way. It changed in this way. It got earlier. It got bigger. It got this. It got that. Because it's adapting to your area.
1: If it's open pollinated.
0: If it's open pollinated. And that's the key, is you want not treated and you want open pollinated seed. Now, there is a thing about quality.
1: Yes.
0: Because different companies do have very different quality. I wouldn't be going on, you know, Amazon and getting this prepper's bucket of seeds necessarily. Some of them might be okay.
1: The main thing is, because seeds are grown and adapt when they're open pollinated, where they're grown really will depend on your success. So there are a lot of seed companies in Canada and in America that purchase seed from South America because it's cheap.
0: Or India
1: because it's cheap. But we have colder climates here. We, in the south, you guys have more humid. In the north, we are more extreme cold. And that does not work. Things will bolt faster. Things will just not take longer than it should, even though it didn't need to. So you kind of want to look, when you're looking for a seed provider, you want to look for people who have seed that's grown in North America, if possible, because that will be the highest quality that you can get, and the germination rate as well.
0: So there's a lot of factors. There's even little local seed companies in some places that have decent seed. Try them out, test them, see if the germination seems good. We are working on being able to offer seeds again. So if you could have that in your prayers, we'd love to be able to have that, so Adventists know this is good seed. And this is going to be something beneficial for Sunday law.
1: But I highly recommend this book because
0: you need to learn this. Even if you can buy seeds now,
1: one day you can't.
0: You can't buy enough, or right. And they expire. Some they seeds, they don't last for 20 years just sitting on a shelf.
1: And the thing to know,
0: some do, but some don't.
1: Coming new into this, like Mackenzie comes with all the knowledge and I come with all the new, right? So I was asking a lot of questions. And one thing that I learned that was really, really important is that to understand how seeds cross-pollinate. Because if you're trying to save your own seed, if you put your seeds in the wrong spot in your garden, you will not be able to save your seed because now you do not have true seed. So you might have a tomato that's red and you plant it right beside a tomato that's yellow. And next year you have a striped red and yellow tomato. So congratulations, you made a new variety, but you'll never get those seeds again that were true. So understanding the science behind this is part of what Ellen White was saying when she said we must understand the science behind each variety and how to care for it properly. And that this book will help you do that because it is a little bit of an art and a science. And don't worry if that's not where you're at yet. That's phase two. Now you can buy seeds, but know that in the future, this is something you should learn because you will not be able to constantly buy true seed.
0: Let me read it here. It says, in the cult of, this is from Adventist Home, page 142.3.
1: You want to share the screen?
0: I can share the screen, sure. In the cultivation of the soil, the thoughtful worker will find the treasures little dreamed of are opening up before him. No one can succeed in agriculture or gardening without attention to the laws involved. That's why we are trying to educate people the way we are, because you need to know the laws.
1: Yeah.
0: The special needs of every variety of plant must be studied.
1: Wow.
0: Different varieties require different soil and cultivation in compliance with the laws governing each

0: condition of success.
1: That is so big.
0: I mean, and then she goes even more into transplanting every root fiber misplaced and
1: crowding
0: and watering and
1: disease and weeds and
0: all pests. These things.
1: These are things that we need to learn. And a lot of people are like, well, that's so much work. And coming from the city, yes, coming from that mindset of a lack of desire for labor, I am literally telling you that the city grows lazy people. And I was one of them because I did not know what it meant to put dedication into something hard enough. But I truly believe that the lack of that skill is salvational. Why? Because the Bible says, straight is the gate, narrow is the way, and few there be that find it. So that means in order to find salvation, in order to even understand the Bible, in order to understand what the Bible says on a topic, we need dedication. And if we're not used to dedication, if we think it's too much work, we will not apply ourselves. And Ellen G. White says many lose out on eternal life because they are too indolent. And that word indolent means lazy to obtain it. That's strong. And so I want to encourage you, coming from a fellow citier that is no longer a citier, that although it may seem daunting, these little things are what will change your character and give you more ability to sit down and spend more time with your Bible, because all of a sudden it's not as hard. It's not as complicated. It's not as boring. It's not as you have stretched and grown your stamina muscle by doing things in your daily life that stretch your stamina muscle.
0: Yeah.
1: And then you have more stamina to search and seek in the Word. And I really truly believe that this is why God, through inspiration, through Ellen White, told us that it is 10 times harder in the city.
0: Absolutely. Okay, next question. Hi, can you tell me if someone wanted to move to the country and can't afford to buy land, would rented be available? I don't know if you're saying rent from us or rent in general be an option.
1: I think rent in general.
0: If rent in general, if you can't afford to buy something, absolutely. Go rent in the country.
1: Rent.
0: It's better than renting in the city.
1: Yeah. I mean, I personally would recommend. And
0: that's not your end goal.
1: Yeah. I recommend, but who am I? You know, don't take my recommendations. Pray about everything you do. But I would think that it's probably best to get a mortgage and then you're paying off your mortgage instead of paying rent. But that's not always possible for some people. Maybe they have bad credit, or maybe they don't have the down payment saved, or whatever may be your situation. That's okay. God knows. Rent. That's totally fine. I know there was 40 acres for rent at one time that had two beautiful homes and a gorgeous river. I mean, what a beautiful place to be renting and maybe raising your family or whatever you could do there. It was so much cheaper than the city.
0: Little steps.
1: It was, yeah. I think, and our rent in Canada is really expensive, but you know, for 40 acres and two homes and a garage and a carport and all that kind of stuff, all included on this land and a beautiful river, it was $1,200 a month. Whereas in the city, for a basement suite, you're paying $1,800 to $2,100 for an apartment
0: in Vancouver.
1: In Vancouver. So, and that's pretty much anywhere in the whole lower mainland area. So, you know, that's way cheaper and you get way more. So God blesses in the city, in the country.
0: It's about making these little steps, but also maybe there's someone you know that's in the country and like, hey, can I help you?
1: Mm-hmm.
0: And I'll be just, you know, you don't have to pay me. I just want to learn and I want to help. And that'll get you in the door. I did this a lot. Jerry Franklin, he needed help. And I went there for a while and just helped him out. And at other different places, you go and say, hey, don't pay me. I just wanted help and you just show me. And

0: that can be an option too. You need to just pray and you start checking doors and looking for options, and God will show. And you make those little steps. And even if you buy a place that's a little more in the country, and then maybe you do something to it, you know, clean it up, even if it's just minor things, and then you sell it, and now you have a little bit to do the next step, whatever, however God leads. But it has to be prayerful. And I can't stress enough that you have to be praying every single day, specific prayers regarding this. And mm-hmm. God will show you exactly what you need to do.
1: Yeah.
0: Okay. How do you store your grain? Do you use a silo? And how do you ventilate it without electricity? Thank you, and may God bless your very important ministry. Well, praise the Lord. Really, it is like once you're at the right moisture level, if you've let it dry properly on the field or after whatever, a Rubbermaid tub.
1: Yeah.
0: A 5-gallon food grade bucket.
1: We personally use... I don't know if everybody in the world has access to Uline, but Uline is in North America, both in Canada and the US, and they're industrial supplies for, you know, commercial endeavors. But you can buy if you're not a commercial business. And what we did is we bought these blue drums. How many gallons?
0: I can show a picture of what they look like.
1: They're food drums, and they are sealed on top with a big rubber band and, well, not a rubber band, a metal band, and they have a rubber seal in them, so they're airtight. And they are phenomenal, absolutely phenomenal. We purchased grain because we weren't growing it at the time. We didn't know how, or we did know how, but we didn't do it yet. We never experimented with growing grain. It's the blue ones right here on the side.
0: Right here, yeah.
1: So we purchased organic grain in 2020, and still to this day, we are eating grain from those tubs, and it is perfect condition.
0: You don't need to have any ventilation once it's at the proper dry level.
1: But I don't know, does it change depending on where you live? Like if you live in Tennessee, would something change?
0: If it's super humid, that could be a different story. That's why I prefer it in the cool, dry mountains. And when we're told to be in the mountains, I think everything just becomes a lot easier.
1: It actually does. A lot of
0: You get cold. You get colder, but everything else is easier.
1: And a lot of the bugs die too. That would kill your.
0: That's
1: garden.
0: Another thing. We keep all of our grain outside, mm-hmm. in a shed, not heated. It's just got a roof, and it doesn't get sun on it, and. When it freezes every winter,
1: at minus 40.
0: Kills any bugs or whatever, eggs or something that could be there, no problems at all. If you don't have freezing and you're in a warm area, that can be troublesome. Storing grain a long time can be harder because there might be some little insect egg in there or somewhere, yeah. And then it's going to hatch, and then it's going to cause all sorts of havoc. And that does happen in some areas, but...
1: I guess that's why Ellen White talks about not storing food for long periods of time, because it's just going to be wasted. So I guess that would apply more to areas that are in the South where things can rot faster or bugs can get into them. But in our area, that's one thing we don't have to deal with.
0: Silos are fine. These barrels are fine. We have some called Canadian Tire, and I mean, even if you go to Lowe's or Home Depot or whatever, if you check, some of those buckets are food grade.
1: Yeah.

0: the grain was poured in the top.
1: Right.
0: And then you open the door, now you can just kind of scoop it out and it's not all going to flow out of the door.
1: Right.
0: So now we have another question here by Marcin.
1: You would need cats if you had a wooden one, though.
0: Cat would be not a bad idea for something like that.
1: Yeah.
0: Big bags. People use even giant, bags and stuff. I love the barrels, though. They're fantastic. You can use them forever.
1: Yeah.
0: Okay. How can someone... How can someone overcome shopaholism and become a better steward? If you're nowhere near a store, you can't be a shopaholic.
1: It's so easy. It is.
0: You just have to disconnect your Amazon.
1: I found that I was a lot more of a shopaholic than I even thought I was. And to be fully honest, there's not much else to do in the city. There's so many stores that you can go to, and we would just, it would be fun, and it was relieving. The reality is that there's a lot of stress in the city that you are not aware is on you.
0: Yeah.
1: You are not aware of the amount of environmental baggage that is being put on your shoulders being in the city. And you're looking for outs. And one of the out is to shop because it makes you feel good. You got something pretty and you made your home nice, or you bought a tool, or you got some clothes, or whatever it may be. It relieves a pressure that you are experiencing. And that's the same with all addiction, whether it be alcoholism, whether it be, social media, all of it is there to make yourself feel better. And some addictions you can bring with you in the country, but shopping is not one of them. So that's a really nice thing.
0: Another thing is, once you realize the severity of what you have to prepare for and how much it actually takes to do that, you're going to think twice because, oh, I remember I need to buy that cast iron pot, and that costs this much, and I need to get that hand pump or this hole or this, I need a whatever for, I need to save up for an aux, so I need some different stuff for that. And I actually have a need for this real thing.
1: Yeah. For me, everything changed. One of the hobbies down in where I was from, which was Vancouver area, there's beautiful mountains all around Vancouver area. And so we would hike them a lot. And one of the things I loved to buy was hiking gear and camping gear and all the kind of like fun type of gear for that. And I really thought it was helpful for potentially country living in the future. And then I realized that all that spandexy material and all the delicate raincoats and stuff like that gets torn when you are touching a barbed wire fence, and things don't last up here, and you're not going to use a tent when it's minus 40, and everything changes. So you realize that you need to actually buy totally different things, and you can find joy in that. But at the same time, one thing I want to caution is, and I'm not sure where you're at, but for me, I liked to get the cart before the horse. So I really want to warn you not to do that. When in the country, you have expenses for things that you need, like outbuildings. Like maybe you don't have a shed and you need a shed. Or maybe you're building a house, which is another story, and we can definitely talk about that, because I recommend not doing that. But if you have to, if you're building something and you need something, don't go and buy the things for the building before you have the building.
0: Yeah.
1: And that is so easy to do when you are coming from a shopaholic mindset.
0: Oh, this is so nice. It would be so nice
1: in
0: there.
1: It's on sale. And you
0: are saving so much money by buying it before we need it.
1: And even you can do that with the supplies for the house. And to an extent, you should. Maybe you can purchase a few sea cans and put some supplies for the house that you find that are on a deal in those sea cans. But at the same time, like, you're buying a bathtub.

0: and there's the foundations not in, right? And what happens when you miscalculated and now you're only got a foundation and you got a bathtub? You know, you now need to go save your money and build the rest. And you've got a lot of stuff that's just rotting on your property. Or in worst case scenario, you have the stuff, you don't have a C-can, which we've been through, and now you're sitting there tarping all your free gems that you gathered to try and protect them from the elements. And I'm just telling you, it doesn't work. It just doesn't work. Don't buy things for things that you don't have. If you don't have a home, don't buy things for a home. If you don't have a shed, don't buy things for a shed. Buy only what you need. Save money for what you need, like a building. These are bigger things, and then furnish them later. So it's just a little life lesson, but maybe you already know that. But I think that kind of helps be a steward, is having a really big goal and a desire and saving towards it and denying yourself when you see something you want and say no, because I have a bigger goal. And I remember, for me, what really got me to understand being a good steward is what Ellen White talks about, our funds, and really understanding that our funds are not our own. They are the Lord's. And every dollar, every cent can be used for His honor and should be used for His honor and for His glory, either in ministry or in building our country home. So that really humbled me and changed my mindset. All right, so we got another question.
1: I really like the next question, actually. How will we tithe during the no buy, time of no buy, no sell? Will this come to an end?
0: Oh,
1: and this is a great question. Now, partially, you can look at it two ways. You're not going to be having any sorts of monetary increase because you are not buying and selling. So that is going to come to an end. But you also have to realize that there's going to be people coming in because of the message that we're giving, the medical missionary work. And we're going to be giving this tithe to the work, like all that we have is going to be put into the work. Mm-hmm. And this will be our return. And it's not going to be a formal tithe to an organization or a ministry or anything like that. It's going to be to the work that we are locally doing. It's not going to be a 10% thing. It's going to be a 100% thing.
0: That's true. But in any case, back in the past, in the old times, it wasn't a formal donation to a ministry. It was it was tithing of your grain, and it was tithing a percentage of your food. It was a tithing of your increase, right? So it'll be 100% for the Lord at that point.
1: Okay. I keep hearing God will tell His people when it is time to leave. How exactly is this conveyed? I know you must have a relationship with Him to know just what to do, but what if hearing seems cloudy? Now, here's the thing. The time to leave is already long gone.
0: Are you talking about leaving the cities, or are you talking about leaving your country home?
1: I'm thinking the city.
0: Okay.
1: To move to the country is what they're saying. And we just need to ask God how we're going to do that.
0: Exactly.
1: That's what we're... Lord, is it this place? Is it that step? Is it this? And you know what? If the hearing is cloudy, a lot of times that's because either we're not obeying the medical missionary rules of the health laws. We're not eating the diet of the 144,000. Or we're in the city and that's clouding us as it is. And we need to detox from social media. We need to detox from our health. And we're going to be talking a lot more about health coming soon, because we're doing a lot of work with that recently, especially with the community, mm-hmm. and things like this. Now, all of these can factor. And maybe what you need to do is take some trips out instead of being a vacation. It's going to places to be in the country.
0: Go to the nearest mountain if you have one, or a nature park or something like that, and spend the day there.
1: Yes.
0: Go for a hike, go for a walk.
1: Read, study, pray.
0: Look at the nature.

pray and study in the nature. That will help you connect your hearing to the Lord. But one thing is that obedience, a lack of obedience, will disconnect you from God. So anything that you're possibly doing

0: doing it or you're delaying to do it, you will find that you're hearing him less and less and less, and it's harder to hear him. So correct everything you can. And then if it's country living, the thing that you need to do, of course, he's not going to not talk to you until you're in the country. That's not what I'm saying. But if there's something else in the way, correct that. But then he's still sick. I'm sorry. But the main thing I want to say is what he said. I want to emphasize that and underline it and bold it. If it has been commanded in the scripture and in the spirit of prophecy, again, enforcing it and commanding it, then there is no question if you need to pray about it and ask if it's time for you to leave. It is time for you to leave. If God shows you that Sabbath is his day, do you need to pray about keeping Sabbath? If you've seen it in scripture and you see the scripture is telling you that Sabbath is a seventh day and you need to keep it holy, are you now supposed to pray about it and say, well, am I supposed to keep it holy? No, you will never get that answer. If God does give you that answer, it's out of his mercy for you. But many people don't get that answer because that is the wrong question. That is a question of feelings. But like, Lord, what do I feel like doing? You know, do I need to do this? It is not a question on studying the word and putting the word above anything else. So we need to practice putting the word first. And that's the one thing I want to say is that if it says it, we just need to obey. We do not need to ask, is that for me? It's for you if you want to follow God. So that's number one. Now, for your specific position on how you're going to move out, make sure that there's nothing separating you from God. Spend time in nature, reading and studying, and he'll make it clear. Look for open and closed doors. Look for opportunities, and do not allow fear to prevent you from taking opportunities. You know, and don't decide what the solution should be. There's that story. What's that story of that guy? It's not a real story, but the guy who was on the rooftop because there was a flood, he was completely flooded out and a helicopter came and said, I will save you. A boat came, I said, I'll save you. He said, no, I'm waiting for God. And then a helicopter came, I'll save you. Oh, no, I'm waiting for God. And then the guy died in the flood. The flood came up and drowned him. He got to heaven and he's like, why didn't you save me? Which is absolutely not a biblical story because you don't go to heaven when you die. But anyway, and God said, I sent you a helicopter, I sent you a boat, and you didn't take the opportunity. So the moral of that little parable is God can give you solutions in ways that you are not accepting. And so you may be blind to them. So be open, have no preconceived ideas. The Lord can open doors for you if you're completely willing and humble and ask for all forgiveness of sin. Rectify your wrongs and he will show you, and you will recognize that it's from the Lord, even if it's not something you expect.
1: What do you think about leasing land for 5 to 15 years if I can't afford to buy land? Leasing in my country is not expensive, but to buy is. Will no buy, no sell affect this? Unfortunately, yes.
0: You think so?
1: I would not rely on that because we don't know when it will start and when it will end. And we need to be preparing that this thing could be 5 years, 10 years, longer, and we don't know when it's going to start.
0: What about a 150-year lease?
1: Well, this I don't know. I don't have the answer. I think that would be something to pray about. But
0: you have to check the rules and the laws in your land. But I looked into it, and for me, I don't actually see too much of a difference between ownership and leasing of land as far as your rights.
1: If it was not a 5-year lease.
0: Yeah, you would need a definitely 150-year lease. But as far as leasing goes, I don't actually know if there's much of a difference between owning land and leasing land. I may be completely wrong. I am certainly not an expert. So that's just something that you need to look into is, do you have more rights as an owner versus someone who's leasing? And can you get more rights as an owner? Because there are

0: ways to get more rights, whether you own your title deed, whether you actually hold it in your hand, is a lot more than if it's in the title office and stuff like that. So look into it, do your research. But yes, do not just rent for 5 years, rent longer.
1: Yeah.
0: If you're going to lease.
1: And I do believe that God will put you in the right position that you need to be. God will not show you to do something and give you impression and inspiration to do something that is not correct. But mm-hmm. that needs to be done with a lot of prayer. And even if you have to move countries, and I know that sounds like a crazy thing, but Abraham had to move countries, and this might be an option for some, but do it with much prayer. Can you buy a trained ox to help train up the calves to be oxen? Now, this is
0: question.
1: Actually, it's not like a dog.
0: But it's a good question, because dogs do train other dogs.
1: Oxen are a little bit different. Let me just share the screen here, just to show a picture.
0: The best oxen are actually dairy breeds. So dairy breeds come from barns, and they have absolutely no experience pulling, but they make the best ox.
1: So here you have some little tiny calves, and they are learning how to do their job. And then you get some
0: bigger
1: guys here doing work, and you know, all the way up to some larger oxen, which this is more the size that mine will be. Maybe even slightly bigger than this, but they're going to be real big. Now, the thing about training them is you don't use another ox to train the young ox. You learn how to lead. You teach them the commands, and then you teach them how to pull light things, and they slowly kind of work into it. It's not complicated. It's not hard. It takes a little bit of time. The amount of time that I've been able to put in working so much with Amazing Discoveries is very little compared to what most teamsters do. And, you know, my boys still wanted to do for me. And that probably has to do with that I really, really like them. And they see that and they want to work. And you have to be clear with your commands in that. And actually, the biggest training is not for them, it's for you.
0: Yeah.
1: Because you don't know how to communicate to these creatures that don't speak English.
0: Mm-hmm.
1: And I think this is, you know, Ellen White said the A, B, and C of education is agriculture.
0: Yeah.
1: And part of that agriculture was that they had to use animals. There was no such thing back right. then as tractors and rototillers. And you had to communicate with these beasts before you went to do the ministry work with people.
0: Yeah.
1: And I think, and it teaches you so much. And before I would do maybe anything, go find someone in your area who has oxen.
0: Yeah.
1: Or travel a little ways. On the East Coast, there's hordes and hordes of people who have oxen.
0: Yeah.
1: On the West Coast, there's a couple. There's myself. There's some there's one in California. There's very few.
0: We're the only Adventist one.
1: We're the only Adventist.
0: The others are not Adventists, but you can still
1: not
0: learn.
1: Even on the East Coast. I don't know any other Adventist besides us who is actually doing this.
0: Right. But you can still learn. They're very friendly.
1: Oh, yes.
0: Willing
1: Super
0: to teach
1: nice.
0: And kind people.
1: Yeah. So I would go and just say, hey, can I come see you for a day or learn some or a couple days? That's what I did. And I talked to people. I contacted people, learned, and books. There's some really good books.
0: Yes, good books.
1: Like with horses, if you go to horse people, they'll say you need a mentor.
0: For 3 years.
1: And you have to work with that person. With oxen, get a book, get some calves, and you're good to go. You'll figure it out.
0: You'll figure it out.
1: And it's about that simple, really.
0: It is.
1: If you like animals, and if you have a way with animals, it's a lot easier. But that's why I said go see some. Experience it for a little bit, see how the feeling is. There's a great book on oxen, A Teamster's Guide.
0: Yeah.
1: And another one just called Oxen. That's by Carmen Legg. And I've talked to him before. And, you know, these are some really, really good books. And if you read it diligently and you have some young calves, it's

0: quite simple.
1: You just keep learning and you can do it.
0: From coming from not having an animal at all, I would not start with trying to train oxen unless you're extremely
1: ambitious. If you've had no animals, probably not.
0: No. What I would do is if you've had zero animals whatsoever, go and buy a Labrador Retriever or a Golden Retriever dog. I'd say start with a dog because learning how to train the dog, learning discipline for the dog, learning how to have that dog respect you is key. And if you've had none whatsoever, a Labrador and a Golden Retriever are the absolute easiest and the most rewarding because they love you. If you've already had experience with animals, then I would recommend going to goats. Goats is a fantastic hoofed animals.
1: Yeah.
0: You understand how they act, how their mannerisms are, you learn their body language. They're very similar to a dog, but they love herds. So you always have to give them more than one to be with. Otherwise they get sad. So, you know, get three or something and just put them in your little yard.
1: Goats are very addictive. Once you get a couple,
0: they are,
1: you get a lot more.
0: We started with three and now we have 12, but anyway, every color looks beautiful. Every color is so cute and they are sweet. They're very similar to a dog, but they're hoofed. And so you get to learn their facial expressions and their mannerisms and you start reading them and understanding them. And then from there, you can get the oxen. I would say that would be my advice for steps.
1: Because then you learn about feeding hay and, you know, all that kind of stuff. They're okay outside.
0: Some diseases are similar.
1: Talk to people close by. Most people in any country place are going to find someone who has some animals and they can ask them some questions and write in to us. Like as we're doing the live streams, you can ask about all this. That's why we do this. So you can ask.
0: Yeah.
1: And there's definitely better and worse breeds of goats and oxen. And now oxen's a title. It's not a breed. So oxen means that a steer, which is a fixed bull, is 3 years old and he knows how to work and he has experience. It's like calling someone a farmer or calling someone a doctor. It's basically their degree in working and then they become an ox.
0: Yeah.
1: So mine are still classified as working steers. They are not oxen. I just say it because it's easier for people to understand, but technically they are working steers. And there's easier breeds, cheaper breeds. There's more complicated ones that you want to stay away from. And that we can get into another time because we're actually almost going 2 hours.
0: We've almost gone 2 hours. But one more thing about the animals that I want to, for someone who's
1: new. There's still a couple questions, I think.
0: If you want to speed up lots of questions, we might have to do this again. If you want to speed up your education with animals, go with a more advanced dog, like a German Shepherd or, you know, something more dangerous, so to speak, and get a professional trainer.
1: But that's not going to be so helpful for you with your livestock because...
0: Well, it's going to teach you one thing. It's going to teach you one thing, or at least you can at least know this principle. When dealing with dangerous animals, like an ox or a dangerous dog that's potentially dangerous...
1: Powerful.
0: Discipline and obedience and space is everything.
1: Yeah.
0: Like when you get a dog and you bring them in the house and there's one spot they're not allowed to be on. They can be everywhere, but they can't be on that one spot. That teaches that dog that they have a place and that they need to respect your space. That is the same principle you're going to be teaching your powerful oxen because technically they could kill you if they make one wrong move. And so
1: even by accident,
0: they
1: could squish you.
0: So understanding that when I say something, it means something because otherwise I am not safe. That is what you're teaching your dog. That is what you're teaching your ox is respect for the human. And there are certain behaviors that you may have with a dog that you may never have with an ox. An ox may never climb onto your lap like a dog would. An ox may never, you know, rub up against you because that could kill you. That could push you against a wall and crush you. They cannot do certain things. And that seems
1: And when they're not tiny, fair. It seems cute.
0: Yeah.
1: And it's like, oh, it's so cute.
0: A small dog, it's cute. But as soon as you go with a big dog, now all of a sudden that dog can bite you and it's not cute anymore.

0: anymore. So we see it on that scale too. It's more powerful the animal, the more the rules are required to be enforced.
1: Your space, you need to control your space. They can't come in and start pushing on you. But that's for a whole nother training conversation.
0: Should we wrap up or what do we do?
1: Wow, there is still a lot of questions.
0: Awesome. It's really
1: I would love to answer all of these, but
0: maybe we have to go faster.
1: I don't think we can, because there's about as many questions as we've answered already. Maybe we'll have to pick this up. Okay, let's save all of these questions. Maybe we can do another session. Maybe next week we'll do another session. We can start with this. Wow. I'm glad there's so many questions.
0: Yeah, it's awesome.
1: It's really great. I think we're going to have to wrap up.
0: We can maybe do a few more. I mean, I'm fine. Are you fine?
1: Okay. I'm going to get a little bit tired because I'm wore down here. Okay.
0: Well, let's not push it, but maybe we'll do one more. Let's see how fast they go.
1: Okay. Are we not to have sold our homes before the time of trouble? Also, she says houses and lands will be of no use in the time of trouble. Okay. This is why we can't do this in a hurry.
0: We want to take time for each one.
1: This is one of my biggest pet peeves in all of country living Adventism. And it is so terrible because we're supposed to use the weight of evidence. And this has no weight of evidence, but one misused quote that she is not talking about this at all. And people use this to say we got to sell our country properties. Absolutely not. But we should walk through that. I think we're going to have to wrap up here because this is going to be another 2 hours, at least another hour, with these questions. And I really enjoy taking the questions. It's awesome. If you guys would like more streams like this, this would be a lot easier than having to prepare sometimes a whole presentation.
0: I think
1: we can start doing it more often.
0: Both are good because obviously presentations are important, but sometimes just talking about practical experiences and seeing, you know, different human interactions, like, you know, it becomes more real because you can learn from each other and hear the experiences. So,
1: and we're going to start having some testimonies on the live streams from different people. So make sure you're watching out for that. Go subscribe to the newsletter because then you won't miss it when we're going to do a special program.
0: We also actually have a free offer for you guys. Very special. For those that have signed up for the Final Countdown newsletter. So if you have not signed up yet, go and sign up. And put the sign up link on the bottom for you guys. Just go to finalcountdown.com, I believe, or Amazing Discoveries, or finalcountdown.amazingdiscoveries.com. 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Get
1: .org.
0: .org. Can someone please?

0: logical order. So it starts really powerful, and then the middle is really punchy and they're really big, and then it completely tapers off, and it's like, there will be a time when you have to move to the country. And everyone's like, what? It's obviously not important. But those dates that she said, there will be a time, it was earlier on and the time had not come, but in 1888, the time came. So watch the dates, see her progression, and study through that resource, because it's really, really important for the times we are living in. And make sure you sign up for that Final Countdown newsletter. You'll learn more about other events that we have, other programs, and more in the Final Countdown series as well.
1: And I just want to say again, our Farm Apprenticeship program, if you want to come here and learn how to do country living, make sure you contact our office. You call in and you say, Mackenzie was saying that you guys are have a farm program. Come here. If you are a farmer,
0: that's even better.
1: Then we need help.
0: And if
1: we
0: you just want to learn, that's okay too. But I do want to put a caveat, because Mackenzie always says, call in, call in, call in. And then you guys call in and you may not get an answer right away. And I just want you to know that we do hear you. We do love the fact that you applied. And please be patient with us. We are so bogged down. You know, it's really small team. We have a very small team doing a very large work. And we just were gone for 3 weeks. So it's been hard to catch up and sit down and get through all the applications, but we know you're there and we really need you. So please don't think that we don't care. We absolutely care.
1: And if you've been waiting a while,
0: just
1: contact again.
0: Not just again. Just call in and say, hey, I'm still waiting, because we know and we really want to get to you. So we will do our best to get there as quickly as possible, but don't give up just because we're slow. I'm sorry about that.
1: And if you'd like us to come and do some studies where you are, then let us know also so that we can start planning accordingly. I think we should pick this up next week.
0: Okay.
1: Instead of waiting another 2 weeks, we're going to do next Sabbath. Same time,
0: not Sabbath,
1: after same
0: Sabbath.
1: Place, just after Sabbath, on Saturday, 5:30 p.m. PST time, exactly like this. And we'll pick up with these questions, because you guys did ask them here, right now. And we're going to save this so that we can pick up with your questions next week. So make sure you join us. Thank you for watching. God bless. And we will see you next week.
0: See you next week. Thanks for having me.

0: All right, the next one we will discuss over here, the next lecture, is an advocate for our time. And it's a provocative picture that we have over here with the tables of stone and the finger of God in the background. Well, Exodus chapter 31 verse 18 says, "And he gave unto Moses, when he had made an end of communing with him upon Mount Sinai, two tablets of testimony, tables of stone, written with the finger of God." So God wrote in stone the Ten Commandments. He wrote them with his own finger. Exodus 32 verse 16 says, "And the tables were the work of God, and the writing was the writing of God graven upon the tables." Now in fact, there are only three times in the Bible when God wrote, and all three times he wrote with his finger. That's this one, Exodus chapter 32 verse 16, God wrote the Ten Commandments in stone with his finger. Jesus wrote in the sand with his finger. And when Babylon was about to fall, the hand wrote with the finger against the wall. So that's fascinating. God wrote himself three times, and every time it was with his finger. And when Moses had smashed these tables because the children of God had apostatized while he was on the mount, Deuteronomy 10 verse 2 says, "And I will write on the tables the words that were in the first tables." God says, "Make another set of tables, which thou breakest, and thou shalt put them in the ark." So the tables of the testimony containing the Ten Commandments written with the finger of God were placed inside the ark. Right, now let us first define the question of sin. It's very important that we know where we stand on these issues, because there are many teachings in the world out there and we want to stay Bible-based. 1 John 3 verse 4, "Whosoever committeth sin transgresseth also the law, for sin is the transgression of the law." Is that pretty plain? So if you transgress God's law, then you are committing sin. So if I steal, do I transgress God's law?
1: Yes.
0: Yes. If I do anything contrary to God's law, by definition of the New Testament, then I'm sinning. That's the New Testament. We look at a dictionary as to what transgression is. It's a stepping over to transgress, the act of transgressing, the breaking or violation of any law. So if you're going to transgress, there must be a law. Romans chapter 4 verse 15 says, "Where no law is, there is no transgression." That's fascinating. So, Adam and Eve, did they have a law?
1: Yes.
0: They must have had a law, otherwise they couldn't have transgressed. Mm-hmm. Now, can God's law change, you think?
1: No.
0: It's written in stone. Does that say something? It's written in stone. Now, man can change laws, but God's law doesn't change. You know, in South Africa, where I come from, they had some strange laws in our country. Some weird laws. And they've been changed. In the past, there was a law which was called the Immorality Act. And if a white man was in the company of a black lady or vice versa, then that was problematic. You could go to jail. Today, that law is rescinded. It is no more, and it's no problem. So you see, you can either remove the law to remove the problem, or if the law stands, well then, if you break it, you're a transgressor, right or wrong. Okay, so if there's no law, there can be no transgression. And Romans 6 verse 23 says, "The wages of sin, which we've just defined by the Bible, is transgression of the law." So we could read it, the wages of transgressing of God's law is
1: death.
0: So this is an important issue. Some people say there is no law, we cannot keep the law. But the Bible clearly teaches that if we transgress God's law, well, the wages are sin or death.

0: Now sin separates from God. Let's read that. Isaiah 59 verse 2. Your iniquities, that's your sins, have separated you from your God. That's important. Some like to turn this definition upside down. I prefer to keep the definition as the Bible says it. Sin is the transgression of the law. And if you sin, that causes separation. So we've been separated from God because of sin. But there is a means of resolving the problem, and that means is Christ. Romans 6 verse 23, for the wages of sin is death, but the gift of God is eternal life through Jesus Christ, our Lord. So now, two possibilities. Adam and Eve sinned. And the wages of sin is death. Two possibilities. Either we do away with the law, like in South Africa, there was a law, and it was a stupid law, so they did away with the law. There is no more law. And so, if there is no more law, then there is no more transgression. Does that make sense?
1: Yes.
0: So if we take away the law, that solves the problem. Then you're free. And everybody who was in jail because of the Immorality Act was set free. Off you go. There is no more law. So you're no longer in transgression. You're free. Did Christ do that? Did he set aside the law? Yes or no?
2: No.
0: You see, the law said you will die. So Christ could have said, ooh, I made a law, but that law is too tough for you fellows. So let's just take the law away. But God doesn't change. So now we have an impasse. The law says you will surely die. But Christ did not deal with the issue lightly. Had it been possible for him to take away the law, would it then be necessary to pay the penalty of the law? Yes or no?
1: No.
0: So in other words, the fact that Christ came and died means he paid the penalty, right or wrong?
1: Right.
0: Does the law then still stand, yes or no?
1: Yes.
0: Absolutely. So some people like to say the cross does away with the law. I would like to tell you the cross is the guarantee that the law stands.
1: Amen.
0: Because had it been possible to take the law away, then Christ need not have died. Does that make sense? Okay. I will put enmity, remember that text, between thee and the woman, and between thy seed and her seed, and he shall bruise thy head, and thou shalt bruise his heel. Genesis 3:15, there would be enmity between the devil and Christ. For by grace you are saved through faith, and that not of yourself. It is a gift of God's, not of works, lest any man should boast. Can I be saved by keeping the law?
1: No.
0: No. I'm saved by grace. Christ paid the penalty for me, and he died for me, and by grace I am saved. If I accept the gift of salvation, I am saved by grace. The law cannot save me. The law is just writing. The law is not a means to save me. The law is just a means of telling me what is right and wrong. Does that make sense? All right. For sin shall not have dominion over ye, for you are not under the law, but under grace. What then? Shall we sin because we are not under the law, but under grace? What does Paul say there? God forbid. In other words, what he's saying here is, grace saves me. And works cannot save me, but sin must not rule over me. Transgression of the law must not be part of my life. So because grace saves me, what then? Shall I now be able to sin, yes or no? God forbid. God forbid. Grace establishes the law. I look to the cross and I say, wow, Lord, why did you have to suffer for me and die? And the Lord says, because you are a transgressor and the law requires that you die, therefore I pay the price for you and the justice has been done.

0: done. Justice has been done. Let me give you an example. If you have a little daughter, some guy comes along, rapes her, beats her up, mutilates her, strangles her, and leaves her lying there dead. Wow. And you're crushed, absolutely devastated. And you go to court. And the judge says, now that was not a nice thing to do. Please see to it that you don't do it again. Off you go. How would you feel?
1: Cheated.
0: You would be pretty mad, right? Because there was no what?
2: Justice.
0: No justice. No justice whatsoever. And God is 100% just. But God is also 100% gracious. Tough to be both.
1: Yes.
0: So God took upon himself the penalty, and he paid the price, and he died. Does he require your death also? Now there's a trick question for you.
3: Yes.
0: Yes. He requires your death. What kind of death does he require? He requires the death of the old man of sin. In other words, the old you must die and a new you must rise from the dead in Christ through his power and his resurrection. And the new man is transformed. He's a transformed man. And in Christ, we walk this road again. We walk this road again, and Christ gives us the strength to do what is right. Wow. We have a second chance. We have a second chance. Now, if this murderer is sentenced to death, and he completely repents, and there he sits, and somebody is willing to exchange places with him, and he has a second chance, what would he do? Run out and murder? Or would he perhaps consider, wow, I have a chance, I better walk straight. Walk straight. So God forbid that grace should do away with keeping the law. Therefore, by the deeds of the law shall no flesh be justified in his sight. We're not saved because of any good thing that we do. For by the law is the what? The knowledge of sin, Romans 3, 19 and 20. So the law cannot save me. Only Jesus can save me. But the law can tell me what's right and wrong. So if I know what is right and I do it not, what was that text we read? Then it'd be for me what?
2: Sin.
0: Okay. So the law tells me what sin is. Romans 3, verse 31. Do we make void the law through faith? What does he say? God forbid, yea, we establish the law. You know, it's amazing how Paul is distorted on this particular point. Because people believe that we are under grace and keeping the law, that was a Jewish thing. No. The Bible teaches that we are under grace and that works cannot save us. We can do what is right as much as we like. If we don't accept the free gift of salvation in Christ, it's meaningless. Because only in a person there is salvation in Jesus Christ. But the law teaches me what is right and wrong. And when I come into harmony with Christ, I will keep his commandments. Jesus says, if you love me, keep my commandments. Wherefore the law is holy, and the commandment holy and just and good. Romans 7, verse 12. So the Bible clearly teaches that the cross does not take away the law, it establishes the law. It establishes the authority of the law. Because had it been possible to take it away, Christ need not have died. Therefore, there is now no condemnation to them which are in Christ Jesus, who walk not after the flesh, but after the Spirit. Romans 8, verse 1. Does the Spirit like sin? Nope. The Spirit does not like sin. So if you are in Christ, you say, Lord, I long to do your will. Show me what is right and what is wrong.

0: therein. Walk therein. Sin broke the relationship. For Adam and his wife, the Lord God made coats of skins and he clothed them. Genesis 3 verse 21. Here they had lost their robe of righteousness. And God, in his mercy, says, I will cover you again. And he gives them the promise of the Messiah. And he covers them with his righteousness. So, the first symbol of death was an animal that died. Right or wrong? Yes? An animal died and it became a type of Christ who would die for us. Now let's have a look at another law, which is called the ceremonial law. And it pertained to all the festivals and rules and regulations that Israel had to keep. Now remember, the Ten Commandments were written how? We read it. By the finger of God. It was written on stone, and where were they to be placed?
1: In the ark.
0: In the ark. The ceremonial law was written by Moses and placed beside the ark. Let's read that carefully. And it came to pass when Moses had made an end of writing the words of this law. Who's writing now?
1: Moses.
0: In a book, not on tablets of stone. Until they were finished, that Moses commanded the Levites, which bear the ark of the covenant of the Lord, saying, take this, what? Book of the law, and put it in the side of the ark of the covenant of the Lord your God, that it may be there for a witness against thee. Now, remember that carefully. Engrave it. It's good to engrave God's word. One must be there, the book of the law, and it serves as a what against us? A testimony against us, a witness against us. So this law tells us something about ourselves, right or wrong. It tells us you are sinners. The law, the Ten Commandments, tells us what sin is. But this law tells us our part in this. And it points us to the solution. It points us to the solution. There are two separate laws. So the one was the tablets of stone was placed in the ark, written by the finger of God. The other was written on a scroll, the book of the law placed beside the ark. Now the moral law in the Bible, the Ten Commandments in James, is called the royal law. It's called the law of liberty, not the law of bondage, the law of liberty. I'll tell you something, if everybody on this planet kept the Ten Commandments, we would be free indeed. Did you know that?
1: Amen.
0: Because you can walk outside and you can get into your car, you don't have to turn a lock, you don't have to even turn the ignition, just put your foot down and go. You wouldn't need a key, and you would have to have no fear at night, not look left nor right nor anything. Nobody will come and clobber you over the head. You would be free if everybody kept the law of God, right or wrong? Okay. Exodus 31 says it was written with the finger of God on stone. Deuteronomy says it was placed inside the ark. 1 John 3 verse 4 to 8, Romans 4 existed before sin. Didn't it say, where there is no law, there's no transgression?
1: Yes.
0: And Adam and Eve transgressed, so there must have been a law, right or wrong?
1: Yes.
0: All right. Romans says, the purpose is to reveal

sin. After sin, Galatians 3:19, the law was added because of transgression. So transgression requires a law, so another law was added because of transgression. So we have two laws. The one is the ceremonial, the other one is the moral. And the purpose was to reveal the remedy for sin. Leviticus 6:1-6-7, John 7:29, and Matthew 27:51. It's temporary. It will be done away with. Now, we must know very well what we're dealing with here. We must know these two sides of the story, because in the Bible they talk about the law. And you have to figure out from the context, is it the moral law or is it the ceremonial law? Tricky. And you can get very confused if you don't know exactly what this definition is. You have to know it exactly. So that's what it looked like. There was the moral law. It was inside. And above it was a gold sheet, which was called the mercy seat. Oh, wonderful stuff. I'll come to it just now. And then the book of the law, written by Moses, with all the laws of ceremonies placed inside it. Now, there are four Gospels written in the Bible. It's the Gospel of Matthew, Mark, Luke, and John. People say, oh, why is everything being repeated? What's the point? Well, there's lots of points, because each one is slightly different. Matthew talks about Christ the King. Mark talks about Christ the Servant. Luke talks about Christ the Man. And John talks about Christ the Divine. So here you have all the aspects of the Godhood. Now let's take a look at the five books of Moses. And let's have a look at those. Genesis is the book of origins, the fall, and the promise of redemption. So Christ is in that. Exodus, Christ our sanctuary. And we'll be dealing with that. Wow, it's beautiful. Leviticus, Christ our sacrifice. The Lamb of God that taketh away the sins of the world. The Lamb stood for who? Stood for Christ. So Leviticus is Christ our sacrifice. Numbers is Christ our guide. And Deuteronomy is Christ our reward. So the first five books of the Bible give you the plan of salvation in a nutshell. Tells us about the law. And the ceremonial law tells us about the remedy for sin. And since the remedy lies in a person, all these issues deal with one individual only, and that is Jesus Christ. Genesis chapter 26 verse 5. Fascinating text. Because that Abraham obeyed my voice and kept my charge, my commandments, my statutes, and my laws. Hello? There are people that say that the commandments belong to the Jews, and they were given at Sinai on the Ten Commandments on the tablets of stones, right or wrong? Yep. Well, what laws and statutes and commandments did Abraham keep? That was before the Jews. Obviously, he kept the commandments of God. So, all right, the commandments were there. They were there from the beginning. But because mankind is so forgetful, they were given in stone again, to posterity. And Jesus said, I have kept my Father's commandments and abide in His love. Jesus sets the example. He kept the commandments. Jesus says, think not that I have come to destroy the law. He's referring there to the whole Pentateuch, which is what the first five books of the Moses, but they contain the law of Ten Commandments. So not one jot or one tittle will be removed that includes the Ten Commandments. All the prophets, everything that has been said by the prophets, I have not come to destroy, but to fulfill. For verily I say unto you, till heaven and earth pass, not one jot or one tittle shall in no wise pass from the law till all is fulfilled. Matthew 5:17-18. So you see, Jesus didn't come to change anything. He came to fulfill it. He's the fulfillment of the ceremonial law. He is the solution to sin. And He came because the law of Ten Commandments had condemned all of us to death, and He came to do justice, to pay the price. So at the cross, justice and mercy kissed each other. Wow.

0: He says, it is easier, this is Jesus speaking, for heaven and earth to disappear than for the least stroke of the pen to drop out of the law. Luke 16 verse 17. Do you see that the law stands? Yes or no?
1: Yes.
0: Okay, so it stands. 1 John 5 verse 3, this is love for God, to obey His commandments. And His commandments are not burdensome. Some people say, I cannot keep God's law. It's impossible. It's impossible. I've had preachers tell me that. Preachers tell me it's impossible to keep God's commandments. We don't have to keep God's commandments. In fact, the commandments have been done away with. I said, preacher, give me your wife. I need her tonight. He said, what do you mean? I said, well, there's no commandment which says thou shalt not commit adultery. No, I didn't mean it like that. And I said, well, how do you mean it then? How do you mean it then? Is it all right if I knock your daughter's block off? Is that okay? No, I didn't mean it like that. So you shouldn't kill? Then we're going to run through them, you know. They all want them, but they don't want them. Isn't that strange? Either they're there or they're not there. The Lord says His commandments are not burdensome. And being made perfect, He became the author of eternal salvation unto all them that what?
1: Obey
0: Him. Hebrews 5 verse 9, obedience. If you have a gospel without obedience, you have a half a gospel. It's standing on one leg. It's going to become unstable and it's going to fall. Now let's have a look at this. This should knock your socks off. The law in the New Testament. Matthew 4:10 or Revelation 19:10, thou shalt worship the Lord thy God, and Him only shalt thou serve. Check it out for yourselves. It's there. It's New Testament. I'm not quoting Old Testament here. 1 John 5:21, Acts 17:29, little children, keep yourselves from idols. That's the second commandment. 1 Timothy 6:1, that the name of God and His doctrine be not blasphemed. If you look at Mark 2:27-28, Hebrews 4:4, the Sabbath was made for man, not man for the Sabbath. Therefore the Son of Man is Lord also of the Sabbath. Here, honor your father and your mother. Matthew 19:19, Ephesians 6:1-3. Thou shalt not kill. Romans 13:9, James 2:11. Thou shalt not commit adultery. Matthew 19:18. Thou shalt not steal. Romans 13:9, Ephesians 4:20. Thou shalt not bear false witness. Romans 13:9. Thou shalt not covet. Romans 7:7. Is the law there? Yes or no?
1: Yes.
0: In the New Testament? Yes or no?
1: Yes.
0: Yes. Does it stand?
1: Yes.
0: Absolutely. Galatians 3:19. Wherefore then serveth the law? It was added because of transgression till the seed should come to whom the promise was made. Who was the seed? We discussed that just now. Jesus. And there was a law that was added because of transgression. Now think, ladies and gentlemen, think. Transgression requires that there be a law, right? So let's read this a little bit differently. Let's say, there was a law added because of another law that was transgressed. Is that what it says? All right. Which law was transgressed? The Ten Commandments. Which law was added because of the transgression?
1: Ceremonial.
0: The ceremonial law. Aha! Aha! So the solution to the problem was added because of the problem that was created by the transgression of the law. Simple as that. So here we had it from the beginning. This one over here, his name was Cain. He said, I will not obey. I will bring the works of my own hands. There are so many people that say that. You know that? Unbelievable. And Abel said, the Lord says, bring a lamb, because the lamb stands for the Messiah who will come, who will die in my stead and shed his blood. And I trust in the merits of the blood of the lamb. He was saved by grace or by works?
1: Grace.
0: So grace did exist in the Old Testament, yes or no?
1: Yes.
0: So how were you saved in the Old Testament? By keeping the law or by grace?
1: By grace.
0: Okay, so has anything changed?
1: No.
0: Nope. I am the Lord, I change not, says the Lord. Here is the sanctuary that had to be built. According to precise specifications, there was a white wall of white linen all around it. There was one opening which was called the gate. When you came in, there was an altar of burnt offering. If you went

Further, there was a laver. If you went into the first chamber, the first tabernacle, there was a candlestick. On the other side, there was a table of showbread. In the middle, there was an altar of incense. And if you went into the second chamber, behind that, there were the Ten Commandments in the ark with the covering cherubs. That's what it was. Let's have a look at this. Exodus 25:8. And let them make me a sanctuary that I may dwell among them. It was a symbol of Christ dwelling amongst his people. As Moses was admonished of God when he was about to make the tabernacle, for see, says he, that thou make all things according to the pattern showed thee on the mount, Hebrews 8:5. Everything according to the pattern. Not one jot, not one tip,

0: God is very exact. So he told him exactly how to build it. Every single detail. And every single detail is important, and nobody bothers to read it. Oh, that was Old Testament. But the Old Testament and what happened was written for our admonition, says Paul. So we better make sure we look at it. Well, all these pillars, the Lord says this is a copy of a tabernacle, a temple in heaven. And he says, those that overcome, I will make a pillar in my house. So the pillar stands for the redeemed. Interesting that there was money to be paid for the construction, and everyone had to pay a redemption price. And it was the same for poor and for rich. It was, if I remember correctly, a quarter of a shekel of silver. And everyone had to pay it. And Jesus sent his disciple to fetch the redemption money out of the fish of the mouth. Do you remember that? And there was enough to pay for two of them. Jesus is even willing to pay the redemption money for you. But that was the symbol, the socket. Everybody has to partake, has to pay, has to give up something. And here was an outer gate, one gate. And this gate had a covering over here which had four colors in it. There was purple in it. There was red in it. There was blue in it. And there was white in it. And then there was fine gold thread. Purple is the color of royalty. Red is the color of sacrifice. Blue is the color of obedience. And white is the color of righteousness. Those are the aspects of Christ. And by the way, if you want to have purple, you have to mix red and blue. So sacrifice and obedience makes for royalty. Wow, it is beautiful. Jesus says, I am the door. And nobody comes to the Father except by me. And if you don't enter through this door, he says, you have no part of him. So Jesus is the door, this gate. There was only one. And then there is another one over there. This one was called the gate. That one was called the door, and it had the same material. And then there was another one on the inside which had the same material, the same colors. So Christ is identified with the gate and with the door and the veil between the first and the second chambers. And when you came in over here, the first thing you were confronted with was the altar of burnt offering. What happened there?
1: Sacrifice.
0: A sacrifice. And who does that sacrifice represent?
1: Christ.
0: Represents Christ. So the white linen around it is the righteousness of Christ. When you enter in through the gate, in other words, you accept salvation in Jesus Christ, you enter in through the gate, and you are surrounded by the righteousness of Christ. Beautiful. It's called justification. And you stand before the altar of burnt offering, and there is a lamb, and you witness the sacrifice of the Son of God in type to take away your sins. Hebrews 9 verse 24 says, for Christ is not entered into the holy places made with hands, which are the figures of the true, but into heaven itself, now to appear in the presence of God for us. So the earthly sanctuary served just as a copy of a heavenly sanctuary, where Christ is our high priest. Hebrews 9 verse 8 says, the way into the holiest of all was not yet made manifest, while as the first tabernacle was yet standing. Christ's ministry in the heavenly could only begin once the earthly was completed. How do we know that? Because in the earthly tabernacle, the priest was not allowed to enter the first chamber until the sacrifice had been made. There was a lamb, and then there was a ram of consecration. The lamb represents Christ at the beginning of his ministry. The ram represents Christ at the end of his ministry. And if that ram of consecration was sacrificed, the priest was permitted to go into the holy place. And the Bible tells us that Christ

0: Christ entered not with the blood of sheep and goats, but with his own precious blood. So this served as a guarantee of the coming Messiah. Beautiful symbolism, who serve as an example and a shadow of the heavenly things, as Moses was admonished of God when he was about to make the tabernacle. It's a copy of the heavenly. Hebrews 8, verse 5. So the tabernacle pitched in the midst of the people represented the ministry of Jesus Christ. Now, don't you think it's important that we understand the ministry of Christ, yes or no?
1: Yes.
0: I think so. Jesus in the midst of his people, John 1 verse 14. So let's study the ministry. Because if we study it, then we will be able to discern many a deception in the world out there. Many people end their gospel once they've come through the gate. Oops, there they are. They're inside. I'm covered by the righteousness of Christ. Life goes on as before. Nothing has changed. No, no, no. There's more to the ministry. You first face that first tabernacle. Let's look at the furniture once again. You come in, then there was the altar of burnt offering, then there was the laver, and then you went into the first chamber over there, and in the first chamber on the one side there was the candlestick, then there was the altar of incense over there, then there was the table of showbread, and there was the candlestick. The seven candlestick, and on the inside there was this Ark of the Covenant. So the court, the outer court, represents the earth, the gate, the door, the veil represent the three dimensions of Christ's ministry. Three dimensions, not just one. There are four pillars for the veil, four coverings, four colors, four ingredients in the showbread. Four is the number of the earth, north, east, south, west, the whole earth is covered by this redemption. 48 boards, 60 pillars, multitudes of 144,000. The sockets were made of silver, as I said, made from the redemption money. For other foundation can no man lay than that is laid, which is Christ Jesus. 1 Corinthians 3:11. He is the foundation of every single pillar. Five bars holding the structure together. Five factors holding the body in unity of the Spirit. Remember, there is one body, one Spirit, one Lord, one faith, one baptism, one God and Father of all. Five factors holding the sanctuary together. Now let's get to the sacrifice. The lamb was brought and the sinner was faced with the lamb. What did he have to do? He had to place his hands on top of the lamb. And then the lamb was killed and the fat was removed and burnt. Fat is a symbol of sin. The burning of fat is the purging of sin. Leviticus 3:3, Psalms 37:20. So that fat which sits around the inner parts, surrounding the very internal organs, becomes a symbol of sin which is burnt up in Christ. Beautiful symbolism. The lamb was attached to the horns of the altar. The lamb, Christ, is bound to the sacrifice. He becomes your sacrifice. So the lamb attached by a cord to the horns of the altar, and you had to sacrifice the lamb. You had to see that your part in it was you put the lamb to death. The high priest catches the blood. The high priest catches the blood. And in a sense, the blood of the lamb purges you of your sin. And the high priest himself is a symbol of Christ. Of course, in this system, the lamb and the high priest are really one, but of course the lamb is dead after the process, so the high priest represents Christ, who is, in a sense, the risen Savior. Leviticus 4:27, 31, and if anyone sin through ignorance while he doeth something against any of the commandments of the Lord, then he shall bring his offering, and he shall lay his hands upon the head of the sin offering and slay the sin offering. We are responsible for the death of Christ, and the priest shall make atonement of him. Christ makes atonement for us. The priest becomes a type, and it shall be forgiven him. There's the plan, how to get rid of sin. So you laid your hands on top of this lamb. Let's read what the Jewish Encyclopedia says about this. It says, the laying of hands upon the victim's head is an ordinary rite by

0: which the substitution and transfer of sins are effected. In every sacrifice, there is the idea of substitution. The victim takes the place of the human sinner. I have a question for you. Was the gospel preached to them, yes or no?
1: Yes.
0: It was not preached to them like it's preached to us, but it was preached to them in type. If they had studied the ceremony, they would have seen the ministry of Christ. But they started using the ceremony as a ritual. And when you ritualize something, you lose the essence. So the high priest, the lamb, the blood, everything points to Jesus Christ, who is the Lamb of God that taketh away the sins of the world. John 1 verse 29. Behold him. Look at him. There's the typology. It's fascinating that Abraham was to sacrifice Isaac and he was to do it on Mount Moriah. Mount Moriah is the very mount where the temple was built, and the temple stood for the sanctuary, the ministry of Christ. When they quarried Mount Moriah, Solomon had the quarry made in Mount Moriah, and they dug out the blocks of stone. And that created a valley between two hills, and the one hill was called Golgotha. Fascinating that Mount Moriah was one hill, and that Jesus Christ died on Mount Moriah. Wow. He died on the same mount, symbolizing the death of the Lamb. My little children, these things I write unto you, that you sin not, and if any man sin, we have an advocate with the Father, Jesus Christ the righteous. So is Christ dead now that he died? Or is he resurrected and is an advocate for us? So is Christ's work finished at the cross, or is he doing still something? He's still doing something. Oh yes, the price for sin has been paid in the full. But the work of Christ is not finished. Otherwise, it should have come to an end then. Christ is the advocate. We can still find salvation in him. He was wounded for our transgression. He was bruised for our iniquities. The chastisement of our peace was upon him, and with his stripes we are healed. If we confess our sins, he is faithful and just to forgive us our sins. So must we confess, yes or no?
1: Yes.
0: Absolutely. And to cleanse us from all unrighteousness. Do you know that there are preachers who say that there is nothing more wicked than we can do than to talk about the sinful nature of man? I have news for you. If we don't talk about sin, then we don't need a solution. You might as well go without Christ, right or wrong?
1: Right.
0: Okay. So all of these symbols stood for the high priest. Now here's the laver. The laver came after the sacrifice. Many religious systems come in. They want to accept the righteousness of Christ. They come into the door. They accept the vicarious sacrifice of the cross. And then they say, thanks a lot. Now I'm saved. But there's a washing to be done, yes or no?
1: Yes.
0: A cleansing of rebirth. A change must take place in the character. Something must happen. So the laver represents the washing by water. There it was, and you washed at the laver. The priest did it as a symbol. For there was a tabernacle made, the first wherein was the candlestick, and then there was the first chamber, and the table and the showbread, which was called the sanctuary. And the high priest went into that daily, not without blood. Now this is what happened. Imagine this. The sinner brings the lamb is slaughtered, and the entrails are burnt, and the carcass is eventually burnt without the city, outside the city. And that symbolizes that Christ would die outside, that he would be killed and eliminated there outside the city. Then the high priest would cook a portion, a tiny ceremonial portion, and the writings tell us that it was about the size of a pea. He would eat it. And in type, the confessed sins to the lamb were transferred to the high priest. Now he, in type, carries your sin like Christ bears our sins. Now the high priest did a sacrifice for himself, plus all the confessed sins that he had taken upon himself, and

He took that blood and he brought it into the sanctuary daily. And he put it on the horns of the altar. So in type, our sins have been removed and placed on record in the sanctuary. And he keeps the light burning. The light stands for Jesus Christ, the light of the world. This is a depiction of the Ark of Titus, where he took the furnishings away after the destruction of Jerusalem, and they carried these things away. Where they are today, one wonders. Jesus says, John 8, verse 12, I am the light of the world. He that followeth me shall not walk in darkness, but shall have the light of life. Oil that was in the lamp is a symbol of the Holy Spirit that would disseminate the life, so through the Holy Spirit. And the smoke of the incense that was burnt on the altar of incense, which came from the prayers of the saints, ascended up before God out of the angel's hands. Everything dealt with Jesus. So the priest burnt this incense, and this represents our prayers going up to God, being made acceptable through Jesus Christ. And then there was this blood that was transferred, transferring the record of sin to the sanctuary. I am the living bread which comes down from heaven. If any man eat of this bread, he shall live forever. And the bread that I will give is in my flesh, which I shall give for the light of the world. That was the table of showbread. Bread without leaven, no sin. Now, in other words, you came in, you were covered by the righteousness of Christ, you accept the sacrifice of Christ, you must be washed by rebirth, and then what must you do? Partake of the light through the Holy Spirit. Jesus is the light of the world. My word, thy word is a what unto my feet? A lamp unto my feet and a light unto my path. And if you do not partake of the body of Christ, if you do not make Christ part of you, you have no part in him, and you speak to God through Christ. So Christ becomes your personal friend. You eat, sleep, and drink, and walk him. That's called sanctification. And the Bible says, without sanctification, you will not see God. It's not enough to say, I'm justified, but I don't want any of the rest of it. You got to take the whole package or nothing. That's what it's all about. So the table of showbread represents Christ for his people. There are 12 showbreads, 12 tribes of Israel, 12 apostles. The numbers are significant. The ingredients of the incense represents all mankind. Hebrews 9 verse 3, and after the second veil, the tabernacle which is called the holiest of all. Now there we go into the most holy. Now, we've been talking a lot, and maybe you're smoking a little bit up here already. So shake your heads and go, brrr.

Blessed are you if the record of your sin is transferred and recorded in the sanctuary. Blessed are you. It's not bad news, it's good news. Because those sins that are recorded there are forgiven sins. Did you know that? All the sins that you have confessed over the Lamb and that have been transferred to the high priest and have been recorded in the heavens are your confessed sins. So one day, when the record of heaven is to be purged and cleansed from sin, they will open the books and they will say, here is the record of Walter Feit's sin. And they will read a list so long it was stretched 50,000 times around the globe. Hopefully. And the devil will come and he will be the accuser of the brethren, right or wrong. And he will say, I know that I made that guy do this. And they look up the record and they say, yep, here it is. It says, pardon. Anything else? Oh, but I know that he did that. Let's check it out. Yep, here it is. It says, pardon. And if he can mention one that's not on the list, you're in trouble. So, get your sins into the sanctuary. Confess and forsake. And you will be safe. The judgment is good news if your sins are recorded in the sanctuary. Now, in heaven, one day, I have good news for you. Christ's redemption is so complete that you will stand before God, not as forgiven sinners, but as individuals that are as though they have never sinned. How far will God remove your sins from you? As far as the east is from the west. That's infinitely far. There's no way they'll ever get back to you. You will stand before God as though you have never sinned. You will have a perfect right to heaven one day. If your record of sin is recorded over there, it's the most beautiful doctrine in the world. The most beautiful doctrine in the world. There's nothing to fear if you have confessed your sins and forsaken them. Remember Mary Magdalene? Do you remember her? When she was accused, Jesus said to her, I don't condemn you either. Is that right? That's grace. That's called grace. And then he says, go and sin no more. What's that? Putting her under law. So, law and grace go together. So now, the record of sin is there. And now, once a year, the record of sin was cleansed. And for that purpose, the priest had to go into the Most Holy. What an ominous situation. He had little bells around him. Pomegranates and bells, pomegranates and bells, pomegranates and bells. And the bells would ring. And they used to tie a string to his leg. Because if he went into the presence of a holy God with sin, he would die instantly. And they would pull him out from under the veil, dead. That's how serious it was. So it was a serious situation. The priest would make full confession of his sins and make sure his sins were all purged. And then he went into the presence of a holy God. He entered into the Most Holy. Now there was the Ten Commandments, the tablets of stone, and the two angels, and the Shekinah glory would appear. Above the Ten Commandments, which contain the law of God, condemning the sinner to death if he is a transgressor, was the mercy. And he would sprinkle special blood at the veil and in front of the ark. It contained, of course, the Ten Commandments. Great peace have they which love thy law, and nothing shall offend them. Psalms 119, 165. Look at the furnishings. There was the altar of burnt offerings, the laver, and then on either side the table of showbread and the candlesticks, then the altar of incense, and then the ark. It was in the shape of a cross. The cross and its shadow. Beautiful.
Now when these things were thus ordained, the priest went always into the first tabernacle.

0: accomplishing the service of God. That represented sanctification through your life. Hebrews 9, verse 6. We have a high priest who passed into the heavens, Jesus Son, Christ, the Son of God, Hebrews 4, 14. We have that privilege today. We have such a high priest who is set on the right hand of the throne of majesty, a minister of the sanctuary and of the true tabernacle, which the Lord pitched, and not man. Hello? Is there a tabernacle which God pitched, yes or no?
1: Yes.
0: Well, either the scriptures are there to admonish us and to give us the truth, or they are not. It says there is one, so I believe there is one, because that's what it says. But Christ, being come a high priest by his own blood, he entered once into the holy place, having ordained eternal redemption for us. Hebrews 9, 11, 12. Christ is that high priest. The veil of the temple was rent in twain from top to bottom. The earthly sacrifice came to an end. The ceremonial law was done away with. Why? Because it was fulfilled in Christ. If I now take a lamb and I sacrifice it today for my sins, what am I saying? I've said this before. That Jesus' sacrifice was not good enough. Now the Jews want to build a new temple and institute the sacrificial system, yes or no?
1: Yes.
0: I want to tell you that's blasphemy.
1: Yes.
0: And their sins and iniquities will remember no more. Now where remission of these is, there is no more offering for sin. Having therefore, brethren, boldness to enter into the holiest by the blood of Jesus, by a new and living way. We have a new covenant with Christ. It's the same as the old, but it's been fulfilled in Christ. And I now look to Jesus. I don't have to look at lambs and goats. I look at Jesus. So the temple really has been done away with and should remain done away with. Time for a new temple? They say so. I don't think so. For Christ is not entered into the holies made with hands, which are a figure of the true, but into heaven itself. Why build an earthly one if there's a heavenly one? Yes or no? Doesn't make much sense. All right, so let's have a look at this interesting service. So Christ was once offered to bear the sins of many, and he shall appear a second time without sin unto salvation. Wherefore he is able to save to the uttermost those that come unto him. Everything the high priest wore, all the clothing, stood for Christ. The inner garment, the white one, the righteousness of Christ, the outer one. Then the ephod, all these symbols, the colors, tying him to the door and the gate and the veil. Every single stone, the 12 stones, the 12 tribes of Israel, everything refers to the tabernacle, even the roof of the tabernacle. Outside was an outer covering, which was made of badger skins, representing Christ's humanity, and then you have the colors that are associated with the door. So the badger skin, Christ veiled his divinity with humanity, Christ the Savior, skins of rams dyed red, Christ the sacrifice, covering of woven goat's hair, the righteousness of Christ, and the inner royal covering, blue, scarlet, purple, Christ the worthy King, Christ the exalted Savior. Isn't that fascinating?
1: Yes.
0: Wow. Now, there were seven annual Jewish feasts also associated with this service. This was all written in the Law of Moses. There was a type and there was an anti-type. There was the Passover, which was the sacrifice of the lamb. It represented the crucifixion. Notice that it was on Nisan 14. Then there was the Feast of Unleavened Bread the very next day, Nisan 15. That's Christ, the body of Christ, Christ in the grave. And then you had the Feast of First Fruits, which is Nisan 16. So 14, 15, 16, the 3 days, the Friday, the Saturday, Sunday of the crucifixion. It's the resurrection. So even in their annual feasts, they were celebrating the work of Christ. Does that astound you? Wow. And then you had the Feast of Weeks, which was Sivan 6. That was 50 days thereafter. That was Pentecost. It celebrated the giving of the law, the tools of righteousness, how to be right in terms of your obedience. Grace comes from God. So now they were fully equipped. At the same time, they were sent out to preach Christ, the solution to the sin problem.

0: defines the sin problem. Christ is the solution to the sin problem. So the cost of redemption. So five trumpets, the Feast of Trumpets, Tishri, was the heralding of judgment, an Advent movement, the Day of Atonement, the pre-Advent judgment, Tishri 10, and then the Feast of Tabernacles, going home. Now let's have a look at one of these, the Day of Atonement. The harvest of redemption would come thereafter. So, the annual cleansing of the earthly sanctuary, this is great stuff. The Day of Judgment, that's what it stood for. So they blew the trumpets, and they brought two goats. And the one was called the Lord's goat, and the other one was Azazel. It was the scapegoat. But Azazel means the evil one, Lucifer. So they cast lots, and the scapegoat was led into the desert and was not sacrificed. He did not die. He was just led away. But the Lord's goat was sacrificed. So the blowing of the trumpet is a symbol of judgment. Revelation 14, 6, 7, Joel 2, 1. And the Lord's goat was sacrificed, and the priest entered with this blood into the Most Holy. Remember the bells and the rope tied to his feet? And Hebrews says, into the second chamber, that's the Most Holy, went the high priest alone once every year, not without blood, Leviticus 16, 19. He shall sprinkle the blood seven times and cleanse it. So this cleansed the sanctuary and hallowed it from the uncleanness of the children of Israel. Remember, all the recorded sins were there. And all of these had to now been cleansed from the sanctuary. And he shall make atonement for the holy place, that's the first tabernacle, because of the uncleanness of the children of Israel and because of their transgressions in all their sins. And so shall he do for the tabernacle of the congregation that remaineth among them in the midst of their uncleanness. So the whole thing was to be cleansed from the record of sin. Unbelievable. So the high priest took in the ceremony all the sins that had been confessed for that entire year upon himself, and he came out and he placed his hands on the scapegoat and he pushed his hands on it and transferred the record of sin. Who made you sin? Who made you sin? Satan made you sin. So if Satan made you sin, this record is transferred onto the scapegoat, Azazel, which stands for Lucifer, and he will one day pay the price for the forgiven sins. If you have not confessed your sins, who pays for those? You do. Wow. Now, he doesn't become the sin bearer, because the Bible says, without the shedding of blood, there is no forgiveness of sins. He's led into the desert. For on that day shall the priest make atonement for you, to cleanse you, that you may be clean from all your sins before the Lord. Leviticus 16:30. So, in the day of judgment, you will stand before God with how many sins on you?
1: None.
0: Isn't that astounding? That is phenomenal. Jesus' cleansing is total. You stand before God as though you have never sinned. Redemption is complete. Come now, let us reason together, says the Lord. Though your sins be like scarlet, they shall be as white as snow. Though they are red as crimson, they shall be like wool. If we confess our sins, it's very important. He is faithful and just to forgive us our sins and to cleanse us from how much unrighteousness? All of it. 1 John 1 verse 9. There are preachers who preach the opposite of this, who say there is no greater damage that can be done than to preach of the lost sinful condition of man. We have to acknowledge and confess our sins if we want to be part of salvation. So it was a time of final confession, a time of cleansing, a time of judgment, and those who did not partake were cut off from the people. That's the sanctuary message.

0: cleansing of the sanctuary, and he said unto me, unto 2,300 days, then shall the sanctuary be cleansed. Daniel 8:14. There will come a time when Christ will enter the second chamber and will start cleansing the sanctuary, and we'll deal with this 2,300-year prophecy at another stage. Unto 2,300 days, then shall the sanctuary be cleansed. So this judgment will take place, the Bible says. I beheld till thrones were cast down, the Ancient of Days did sit, the judgment was set, and the books were opened. And behold, one like the Son of Man came to the Ancient of Days, and they brought him near before him. He has appointed a day in which he will judge the world. Acts 17, verse 31. We better take note of judgment. It's coming. 2 Corinthians 5:10. For we must, who? All appear before the judgment seat of Christ, that everyone may receive the things done in his body according to that he has done, whether it be good or bad. So, where would you like your sins to be? On your head or recorded in the sanctuary? Hey, get them recorded. The Lord will judge his people. There's the list. And if that list is as long as you can imagine, then goody for you. But if that list is one too short, you could be in trouble. So examine yourselves whether you be in the Lord. And behold, I come quickly, and my reward is with me, to give every man according to his work shall be. Revelation 22, 12. The coming of the Lord will reveal these things. I believe that we have nothing to fear. That 2,300 days has a specific time. It starts 457. If you add 2,300, it comes to 1844. It's an interesting time. It's a very interesting time. It's the time when the Communist Manifesto was written. It was a time when the evolution theory went out into the world, precisely 1844. It was a time when there was a big clash between the Messiah and the non-Messiah. The music of the world was written about the creation. Wonderful time. Fear God and give glory to Him, for the hour of His judgment has come. What is the standard of judgment going to be? Let's ask the Bible. So speak and so do as they that shall be judged by the law of liberty. The law is going to be the standard of judgment. James 2 verse 12. Let us hear the conclusion of the whole matter. Ecclesiastes 12, 13 and 14. Fear God and keep His commandments. For this is the whole duty of man. For God shall bring every work into judgment. Every secret thing, whether it be good or whether it be evil. Do we hear much preaching about this in the world today?
1: No.
0: Oh no. Oh no. If you love me, says Jesus, keep my commandments. John 14, 15. Beloved, if our heart condemn us not, then have we confidence towards God. And whatsoever we ask, we receive of Him, because we keep His commandments and do those things that are pleasing in His sight. John 3, 21, 22. Ask forgiveness. God will place you under grace, and your record of sin will be recorded in the sanctuary. Go and sin no more. Eat the bread of life. Drink in the water, the living water. Take the light of the world. Live, eat, and drink your religion. There's no good having a halfway religion. And then when Christ returns, you will be cleansed of all your unrighteousness. All of it. None of it will be upon your head. Not one stain. And the righteousness of Christ will cover you again. If we confess our sins, He is faithful and just to forgive us our sins and to cleanse us from all unrighteousness. 1 John 1 verse 9. Repent therefore and be converted, that your sins may be blotted out. This is a gospel we never hear anymore. But this is the truth, ladies and gentlemen. Amen. This is the truth. Believe in the Lord Jesus Christ and you shall be saved. But believing, faith without works, without doing, is useless. He that is unjust, let him be unjust still. And he which is filthy, let him be filthy still. And he that is righteous, let him be righteous still. And he that is holy, let him be holy.

0: still, Revelation 22:11. Very shortly, that decree will go out and probation will end. And if you're on the filthy side, it's too late. You remain filthy. If you're on the righteous side, you remain righteous. And very soon, the Lord will come. The Lord is long-suffering towards us, not willing that any should perish, but that all should come to repentance. 2 Peter 3:9. I sometimes wonder when I look at the world, Lord, why haven't you come yet? Some people say the Lord will have to apologize to Sodom and Gomorrah if he doesn't come quickly, because things are bad. But I know the character of my God, and he is long-suffering. And here is the patience of the saints, they that keep the commandments and the faith in Jesus. Jesus is coming soon, folks. He's coming soon with the clouds of heaven. And it's my prayer that every single one of us will have a right understanding what it means to serve him. It doesn't just mean to serve him and sing hallelujahs. It means accepting him as my personal Savior and my King. And a king is one who is to be obeyed. Not because he wants to lord it over me. No, the Lord Jesus demonstrated that. He came to wash feet, didn't he?
1: Yes.
0: He didn't come to lord it over us, but because it is good for us. Because it is right for us. He says, I will write my laws into their hearts. That'll be the new covenant. And when the law is in the heart, you will want to do what is right. You will want to do what is right. I'll tell you, your relationships will improve. Your love for each other will improve. Your whole mindset will improve if we come back into obedience and an obedience relationship with God. And there's nothing to fear of the judgment if you have confessed your sins. Nothing. And the longer the list of sins, as I have said, that is recorded in the heavens, the better. Because it means they're all there. And forsake them and give them up. That's my prayer for you. Tomorrow, we start looking at the other side of the coin. I have now done what I possibly can to show you what the biblical criteria for salvation and a relationship with Christ, what they entail. Tomorrow we will look at the counterfeit. We will identify the Antichrist by name. And I know that some might get hurt, but if you are angry with me, be angry with me, but not with a word. You can throw a tomato at me, but come back and eat more of the word. And let's see if we can get through this together. Thank you for coming.

0: They laughed. They rolled their eyes. They said it was impossible, unnecessary, even ridiculous. But now, it's happening. I warned you that this would happen.
1: For the first time in American history, the signature of a sitting president will soon be featured on U.S. currency. The Treasury announcing the decision to celebrate the nation's 250th birthday this summer, saying President Trump's signature is not only appropriate, but also well-deserved.
2: The president is a masterful brander of things, and so I think this is just a long line of his, what he does.
1: The first $100 bills with Trump's signature will be produced in June, followed by other denominations. Earlier this month, a federal commission whose members were appointed by the president approved the design for a gold commemorative coin with Trump's image. Federal law bans the image of a living president from appearing on currency, but the administration argues that doesn't apply to coins.
0: President Trump is doing something to the United States currency that hasn't been done in over 160 years. In order to recognize the Trump administration's historic achievements, the president's signature will be placed on all U.S. paper currency instead of the United States Treasurer. What's even worse is that not only are some people saying that this is illegal, but shockingly, people are saying that this issue isn't just about currency or a signature. It is a direct statement about the future of America.
3: This morning, as we approach America's 250th birthday, a new coin could soon feature President Trump. The Federal Commission of Fine Arts, whose members were appointed by Trump, has approved the 24-karat commemorative gold coin, despite backlash from Democrats who question whether it's legal.
4: I know it's a very strong and a very tough image of him.
3: During a video call, a member of the commission who also designed President Trump's White House ballroom proposed that the coin be large.
5: The president likes big things.
3: The coin's size and value have not been determined yet, but another group, the nonpartisan Citizens Coinage Advisory Council, speaking out, saying if you issue a coin with the portrait of a

America was just beginning. George Washington himself refused to have his portrait placed on U.S. coins, believing that depicting a living leader on currency was a monarchical practice. According to 31 U.S. Code 5112, which is a federal statute of the United States, the official law regarding this issue states the following. No coin issued under this subsection may bear the image of a living former or current president, or of any deceased former president during the two-year period following the date of the death of that president. According to some people, an image of a president is not the same as a president's signature. And therefore, it is perfectly legal to implement this sort of a thing. However, many have missed a very important piece of this puzzle. The Bible foretells that America will become a global monarchical empire. And I beheld another beast, or kingdom, come up out of the earth, and he had two horns like a lamb, and he spake as a dragon. And he exercised all the power of the first beast before him. Revelation 13, 11, and 12. I've talked about these verses many different times and showed from the Bible that this beast represents America. The U.S. will become and is becoming a forceful worldwide empire. When President Trump wants his signature on the U.S. currency, calls himself a king by himself and various other people, seeks to take over countries like Canada, Greenland, Cuba, and even refers to himself as the chosen one. Doesn't that sound dragon-like to you? Are these situations just temporary political whims? Or are we seeing Bible prophecy being fulfilled before our eyes? If verse 12 of Revelation 13 is happening, then it is even more proof that the mark of the beast, a Sunday worship law, is about to be enforced in America. The Bible says, "And he causeth all, both small and great, rich and poor, free and bond, to receive a mark in their right hand or in their forehead, and that no man might buy or sell, save he that had the mark or the name of the beast or the number of his name." If this event is just around the corner, all of us should start asking ourselves some important questions. How will I be able to live without being able to buy or sell? What if my devices, such as my phone, my car, my computer, were suddenly useless? What if your world, as you know it today, is suddenly and drastically altered? This is not about fear, but if you could do something about this, wouldn't you want someone to tell you about it? Now let me ask you, do you believe what God says? He is warning you because he loves you, and he wants you to not be caught unaware and unprepared for what's coming. Our mission is to educate people how to prepare for these coming events. And if you want to learn how to be prepared, go to AmazingDiscoveries.org and subscribe to our prophecy newsletter to receive updates of training events and videos about becoming prepared for the times ahead. Keep studying. Are you tired of just scrolling through sermons on YouTube? It doesn't really feel real. It's not speaking to you. It doesn't feel like it's changing you, like you're having an experience. This is about to change, because Amazing Discoveries is determined to give the last warning message to the world. And something you maybe didn't know is this little statue right here has a lot to do with it. When the three angels' messages was first being given, and 5,000

people were filling tents to hear the message. They were using life-size images to give the message, to make it feel real. They were getting people involved. They were going to the cities to warn them of the things that were coming. And this is exactly what we are going to do. And we're going to need an army. We need people who want a different experience, who want the experience of giving the message to the people, warning the cities, the work that we're entrusted to do as Seventh-day Adventists, but it feels like everything is stagnant, like nothing's going forward. We're playing church. We're reading our Bible, but we don't feel the conviction. We don't feel the change happening. In order to have change, we need to act. We need to go. We need to serve. We need to share with people, and we need to give them the truth. A lot of people think they know the three angels' messages, but the fourth angel is a message of warning, warning to the cities and warning to the people of judgments that are coming. If you would like to join us in giving this loud cry to the world, go to AmazingDiscoveries.org, and you're going to see some of the incredible things that are coming to a city near you.

I'm Pastor Cameron DeVaysh, and I have a message for you today entitled, Burying the Dead. Now, right off the bat, some of you might be thinking, oh, this is going to be a sermon answering the question, should we have cremation or burial, or what should we do with the dead? Well, friends, let me just tell you right now that this is a spiritual burying of the dead. It's a reference to baptism. And there are a lot of questions, even in the Christian world, about this particular rite that the Lord seems to tell us we need in the Bible. So what's going on with baptism? What are some questions that we might have about it? What is its significance?

And we're going to study that in a message entitled Burying the Dead. But before we begin any study of God's Word, of course, let's begin with a word of prayer. Please bow your heads. Heavenly Father, thank you so much for this day. Thank you that we're living it at all and that we have the opportunity to hear and study from your Word. And as we study this important concept of baptism and what it entails, Lord, help us to be open to the leading of your Holy Spirit. Help us to understand what your Word says, and even more importantly, Lord, help us to apply through your power its message in our lives. For we pray it in Jesus' name, amen. One of the very first things that people ask when you talk about baptism is, do you have to be baptized in order to be saved? Is baptism a necessary prerequisite to salvation? Let's go right to the Word of God and see what we find out. John chapter 3, in Jesus' midnight interview with the man Nicodemus, we find Jesus himself explaining in John chapter 3 and verse 5. Jesus answered and said, "Most assuredly I say to you, unless one is born of water and the Spirit,

of God. Well, that sounds pretty definitive. That's that one single text should do it. Unless you're born of the water and the Spirit, a reference to baptism and the spiritual new life that it represents, you cannot enter the kingdom of God from the lips of Jesus himself. What more can be said? Building on that, look at similarly Matthew chapter 28. Go back to the left to the book of Matthew. The Gospel of Matthew chapter 28. Look what we find in verse 19. After he says in verse 18, "All authority has been given to me in heaven and earth," Jesus instructs his disciples, "Go therefore and make disciples of all nations, baptizing them in the name of the Father and of the Son and of the Holy Spirit, teaching them to observe all things that I have commanded you, and lo, I'm with you always, even to the end of the age." Amen. So you notice that Jesus here makes the making of disciples tied directly to baptism. You're supposed to teach them all the things, then they'll be followers of Jesus who have been baptized in the name of the Father and the Son and the Holy Ghost. So again, Jesus commands his followers to make more followers and includes baptism. Let's go to Mark chapter 16. Go one book to the right to the book of Mark, the very last chapter, Mark chapter 16, and notice what we read here. Again, in the similar language to what Matthew records, Jesus' last words to his disciples, after he says, "Go into all the world and preach the gospel to every creature," he adds in verse 16, "He who believes and is baptized will be saved, but he who does not believe will be condemned." Friends, it would be very, very easy to look at this instruction of Jesus and say, the act of being baptized is a necessary prerequisite to salvation. Without it, no one can enter the kingdom of heaven. But then we turn our gaze to Luke chapter 23. Let's go to Luke 23 and see if we can expound on this and see a little nuance in the command of Jesus. Luke chapter 23. When Jesus was hanging on the cross, he wasn't doing so alone. There was a criminal on his left and a criminal on his right, one of whom derided Christ, taunted him, and the other of whom put his faith in Jesus Christ. Let's start in Luke chapter 23, starting with verse 39. "Then one of the criminals who was hanged blasphemed him, saying, 'If you are the Christ, save yourself and us.' But the other, answering, rebuked him, saying, 'Do you not even fear God, seeing you are under the same condemnation? And we indeed justly, for we receive the due reward of our deeds, but this man has done nothing wrong.' Then he said to Jesus, 'Lord, remember me when you come into your kingdom.' And Jesus said to him, 'I'm sorry, but you can't. You haven't been baptized.'" Praise the Lord, the scripture does not say that. Notice what it does say. "And Jesus said to him, 'Assuredly, I say to you today, you will be with me in paradise.'" Now, how is it possible that Christ hanging on the cross could guarantee salvation to this dying thief when he had not gone through the rite of baptism? Well, I believe that we need to go back to the Gospel of Mark, where we just came from, and noticed something very important. Mark chapter 16 again. Let's look at what we just read a little more carefully. Mark chapter 16, verse 16 reads, "He who believes and is baptized will be saved. But he who does not believe will be condemned." Notice that the active agent in salvation is the faith transaction. The faith, the belief in Jesus Christ, which manifests itself given the opportunity in baptism. But here in Luke chapter 23, we see that here's someone who expresses their faith in Jesus Christ, their belief

in him as the Savior and the King. And when they ask for remembrance by Jesus, Jesus does not require baptism at that time. And it's not because baptism was any less important. It's because the man simply did not have the opportunity. Now, in our sanctified imagination, we can imagine that if he were able to have come off of that cross, his life were to be spared, would he have followed that belief and exemplified it and demonstrated that loyalty to Jesus by obeying his commands and being baptized? Of course. Of course. See, the problem is, though, the thief on the cross died before he had an opportunity to be baptized. Baptism itself does not save. Salvation is through faith in Christ alone. Again, we see this in John chapter 3. If you're in Luke, just turn to the right. Go to John chapter 3. The same chapter where Jesus had just said in verse 5, unless one is born of the water and the Spirit, he cannot enter the kingdom of God. But now go over to chapter 3, verse 36. Notice what this same Jesus says. He who believes in the Son has everlasting life. And he who does not believe the Son shall not see life, but the wrath of God abides on him. Notice that the active agent in salvation is the blood of Jesus accepted by faith and belief in Jesus Christ. But of course, any belief and love of Jesus will lead necessarily, automatically, to compliance with his commands. Jesus made this simply clear in John chapter 14 and verse 15. He says, if you love me, do what? Keep my commandments. If you love me, keep my commandments. And in 1 John chapter 5, verses 2 and 3, the apostle says, by this we know that we love the children of God, when we love God and keep his commandments. He goes on to say, for this is the love of God. By the way, this is a very simple litmus test. Would you like to know whether your faith in Christ is genuine or not? It's very simple. Do you do what he asks you to do? Do you obey what he commands? It's what John is saying here. For this is the love of God, that we keep his commandments. And then he adds, and his commandments are not burdensome. Christ doesn't ask you to do something that would be monstrously difficult or physically impossible. No. What we're looking for, what Christ is looking for, is not some monumental physical demonstration of power and strength. No. He's looking for simple obedience to his direct commands. If you love me, keep my commandments. Now let's come back to the issue of baptism itself. Why this particular form? Why this particular method of demonstrating your loyalty to Jesus Christ? Why do we want this? Well, you see, in the Old Testament times, sinners would place their hands, symbolically transferring their sins to a sacrificial lamb. They would confess over the head of the lamb, and their guilt, their record of sin, would be transferred from them, the guilty party, to this animal, this sacrificial symbol of Jesus Christ. But of course, once Jesus came to be that lamb, we no longer kill animals in our place, but instead, we spiritually join with Jesus in his death and resurrection. Go to Romans chapter 6. The Apostle Paul makes this unmistakably clear when in Romans chapter 6, verses 3 and 4, we read, well, we'll just start with verse 1. Speaking of professed Christians who apparently might be tempted to go on and continue their life of sinful living. It says, what shall we say then? Shall we continue in sin that grace may abound? You know, it's almost comical if you think about it. People might have the tendency to say, well, you know, I'm just a sinner saved by grace, and if I no longer commit those sins, then he has nothing to forgive, so I must continue sinning, therefore he'll have something to forgive. It's ridiculous. He said, shall we continue in sin that grace may abound? Certainly not. How shall we who died to sin live any longer in it? And here he is in verse 3 explaining baptism's significance here. Or do you not know? By the way, when Paul says,

that phrase, do you not know? He's being very conversational and saying, this is something that everyone should know. This is Christianity 101. This is a basic premise, a basic tenet of the faith. Do you not know that as many of us as were baptized into Christ Jesus were baptized into his death? Notice that baptism is a spiritual tie to Jesus Christ and his death for us. And he goes on in verse 4. Therefore, we were buried with him through baptism into death, that just as Christ was raised from the dead by the glory of the Father, even so we also should walk in newness of life. Notice that baptism is simply a reenactment of the death, burial, and resurrection of Jesus Christ. When someone is baptized, they, like Jesus, will take their very last breath, and they'll be buried into the watery grave. And then they'll rise again, symbolizing the resurrection of Jesus. Friends, that's the entire purpose of baptism, is to be a physical demonstration of a spiritual transformation, going from death to life, from sinner to saint, from the old man of sin to the new creature that Christ creates in the heart. It's a symbol. There's no magical property in the water. The act itself has no salvific merit, but the transformation of character that it symbolizes, that it demonstrates, is of utmost importance in our salvation. One of the biggest problems in the church is that we too often bury people alive. Now, again, I'm not talking about physical burying after death. I'm talking about the spiritual burying into baptism, which, if baptism is supposed to represent your death to the old way and life in newness of Christ, too many people get buried still alive and come back the same old person. Notice chapter 8 of the book of Romans. Romans chapter 8. We're going to go to verse 12 here. Therefore, brethren, we are debtors, not to the flesh, to live according to the flesh. For if you live according to the flesh, you will die. But if by the Spirit you put to death the deeds of the body, you will live. Now think about that. This is the great paradox of redemption. In order to live, you must first die. Now, there are plenty of people who walk around in the world saying, well, don't worry, I've been baptized. And by that, they mean in their infancy or childhood, they went through a certain ceremony, a particular rite, and they had some water either sprinkled or poured on them, which the Bible never talks about that. You always see one method of baptism. It's going down into the water and coming back up. In fact, the word baptized means to be put in water. It doesn't mean to have water put on. It means for you to go in and then come back out. So there's only one baptism, and the word itself defines that method, going into the water and coming out. That's how Jesus was baptized. You read the gospel account of Jesus' baptism. It doesn't say that he was next to the thing, to the river, and then some water was poured over him or someone spritzed him with water or anything like that. He went down into the river, and John the Baptist lowered him in, and when he came back out of the water, the Holy Spirit descended upon him like a dove, and the voice of the Father was heard. This is my beloved Son, whom I am well pleased. When the book of Acts, when Philip was called to preach to the Ethiopian and tell him what was going on in the book of Isaiah there, they came to a place with much water, and he said, what prevents me from being baptized? And they went down, and it says both of them went down into the water. And then they came back out of the water. This is an important significance in the life of the Christian. You see, friends, baptism is not supposed to be you being alive and experiencing some water and then you still being alive. It's supposed to represent death itself, burial, and then resurrection to a newness of life. Too many times,
The church baptizes people who haven't ever

spiritually died. And in so doing, spiritually, we're burying people alive and raising them not to new life, but to the same old life they had before. And then we're shocked. You know, my baptism, it really didn't take. I didn't really sin to change. No, no, no, no. Because you didn't die. That's the great paradox of redemption. In order to live, you must first die. There's a reason that the Lord made baptism exactly like it was. He wanted us to think about, consider, and reflect upon the death that we need to die to the old life if we're going to follow Christ in the newness of life. Let's go to Luke chapter 17. Luke chapter 17. And see if we see this taught, this concept taught in the ministry of Jesus. Luke chapter 17, verses 32 and 33. Jesus says these simple words, "Remember Lot's wife." Now, if you recall, Lot's wife, along with Lot and his children, were called out of Sodom and Gomorrah the night it was destroyed by God. There was a city of great wickedness, is notorious for its evil, and the Lord's punitive judgment and destruction was promised to come just moments away. And as the angels were calling out Lot and his wife and their children, the children mocked and stayed in the city, but Lot and his wife he pulled out. Yet on their way out, Lot's wife turned again to look at the city, and she became a pillar of salt. And on that night, Lot lost not only his children, but his wife as well. And Christ here in his ministry says those three words, "Remember Lot's wife." And what does he mean by that? Well, he says, as we continue reading, "Remember Lot's wife. Whoever seeks to save his life will lose it. And whoever loses his life will preserve it." What does that mean? When Lot's wife, what should we recall about that story? She was physically

The books Galatians, Ephesians, Philippians, chapter 3. Notice what we read in verses 13 and 14. Brethren, I do not count myself to have apprehended, but one thing I do, and here as it is, forgetting those things which are behind and reaching forward to those things which are ahead, I press towards the goal for the prize of the upward call of God in Christ. He says, in my spiritual walk, here is one key to success. Forget what's behind and press on to what's ahead. Die to the old and live in the new. This is the same Apostle Paul who would say, I die daily. I recommit to Christ. I die to the old man that I may be a new creature in Christ. Dying daily. One thing I do, forgetting those things which are behind, reaching forward to those things which are ahead. You know, there is a beautiful spiritual principle. It's a gift, as I've heard it referred to, the gift of amnesia, forgetting the old as you're starting the new. Look at the book of Hebrews. Still going to the right in our Bibles. Let's go to the book of Hebrews now, chapter 11. And we see that great Hall of Faith chapter where it talks about the definition of faith is the substance of things hoped for, the evidence of things not seen. So things you don't see yet, but you press forward anyway because Christ said, trust me, just keep going. And it says in verse 2, for by it, that is by faith, the elders obtained a good testimony. By faith, we understand that the worlds were framed by the word of God so that the things which are seen were not made of things which are visible. He said, none of us were there to see it, but we take it by faith and we press on, trusting that God is right, even when we can't see. And then it outlines name after name after name of faithful individuals who, though they didn't see the promises fulfilled in their lives, kept pressing forward onto new and greater heights of spiritual fidelity. Mentions Abel and Enoch and Noah and Abraham, and on the list goes. And here in verses 13 through 16, I want you to notice what is the key element to a life of that kind of faithfulness. It is not some otherworldly supernatural divinity that they had that others do not possess. It's simply a very basic premise. They would forget what was behind, and each day they would start over new and keep looking forward to what's to come. They would die to the old and live in the new. Notice what it says here in verse 13, Hebrews chapter 11. These all, speaking of those great faithful individuals, died in faith, not having received the promises, but having seen them afar off, were assured of them, embraced them, and confessed that they were strangers and pilgrims on the earth. For those who say such things declare plainly that they seek a homeland. And truly, now what is this in verse 15? And truly, if they had called to mind that country from which they had come out, they would have had opportunity to return. So notice this. If their faith was merely lip service, it was just a basic saying the right things, but their heart was still back in where they came from, they would have never come out, just like Lot's wife, just like those who are buried alive. You might go through the motions of baptism, but the baptism itself is supposed to be an example of a spiritual experience where you die to the old and you press on to the new. Again, verses 15 and onward. And truly, if they had called to mind that country from which they had come out, they would have had opportunity to return. But now they desire a better, that is a heavenly country. And therefore, God is not ashamed to be called their God, for he has prepared a city for them. Brothers and sisters, do you want God to not be ashamed of you? To be proud to be called your God? Oh, that's my child. Well done, good and faithful servant. That doesn't come through mere ceremony, through hollow rites and empty symbols. What Christ is looking for is not just, now did you get sprinkled? Did you get poured upon? Did you even get dunked down in the water? He's not looking for just merely the water alone. He's looking for the Spirit. He's looking for the changed life. He's looking for a transformation of character that will fit you into the society of heaven.

And naturally, we don't have it. Inherently, every one of us sins and falls short of the glory of God. In our own strength and our own power, we would turn back to that old life time and time again. But Christ says, join with me in my death, and I will give you strength to live a new life, a life of faithfulness, a life of zeal, pressing forward and not looking behind, forgetting what's behind, pressing on for what's ahead. Friends, we need to bury the dead and live a new life in Jesus Christ. Now, I don't know where you stand with Jesus now. Some of you listening to this might have gone through a passage or a rite or a ceremony when you were an infant, don't even realize it, didn't know it even happened. But you want to follow Jesus with all of your heart. You want to die to the old life and live in the newness of life. Friends, if that's you today, if you've just gone through the motions, if you've just gone through the empty rounds of ceremony, but have never truly died and are ready to bury the dead and live in the newness of Christ, won't you pray with me as we close? Heavenly Father, thank you so much for this life, but particularly for the new life that you offer us in Jesus Christ. Please, Lord, help us to never be satisfied with merely a hollow gesture, an empty symbol, a vacant ceremony. We understand that the baptism itself, the water and the motions that go through, those are not meritorious for salvation. Only a new life in Jesus Christ, the blood that he shed and can transform us into your image, that's the only thing that matters. So Lord, let each one in this room, let each one listening to this message, be convicted by your Holy Spirit to die to that old life and press forward to a new life in Jesus Christ. Let us look at baptism not merely as a ceremony to be gone through, but as a new birth experience. The old life is gone, and the new life is here. Lord, help us never to call to mind that place from which we came out and give opportunity to return, but help us to always keep our eyes fixed on the author and finisher of our faith, Jesus Christ. Help us to look at him intently, steadfastly, and without wavering, Lord. Help us to continue to walk closer and closer to him, for we pray it in Jesus' name.

Father in heaven, we come in humbleness and we thank you for your love and we thank you for your grace that we don't understand and we don't deserve. Nevertheless, you love us with a love greater than the universe. We thank you for Jesus. Father, we thank you for the promise that whenever we come together, you are with us. And right now we pray that you'll be the one to inspire and to speak and to touch and to transform. And we pray that we may focus on you, understand the word, and not only understand mentally, but allow you to work in our hearts, in our lives, and transform us to the point that we practice, we live what you tell us. Please work with your spirit and bring results. May it be for your glory. In Jesus' name and merit we pray and thank you, Lord. Amen. We talked about the foundation of Christian life, foundation of religion, foundation of everything that happens in our life, not only

religion, but every day. Basically, salvation and victory and growth and results and fruits, they all depend on this. In fact, this seems so simple that people ignore it. And many times people prefer to look for theology. That is good, nothing wrong with that. To look for complicated methods and programs. And the more complicated it is, the more difficult it is. And Jesus used to teach them in simple things, but very profound. This, what we talk about, it's so simple that many times we ignore it. But this is the key. This is it. People who understand this and practice this, they get everything else. And so we talked about, number one, part of the foundation, confess, repent. You need to acknowledge who you are. You need to acknowledge, to own who you are. Unless you own it, you will never be able to change. Unless you have a right diagnostic, you will never get the right treatment. And you cannot really understand who you are unless you fix your eyes on Jesus. When you look to Him and His righteousness and His cross, compared to Him, you understand how you really are and your desperate need for forgiveness and help. People may have the tendency to try to change their own power, but they don't manage for two reasons. Number one, because they don't know how bad. We don't know how bad we are. And number two, we don't understand that we don't have that power. And then after you look to Jesus, understand how you are, and you confess, we struggle to believe. We don't have enough faith to believe. And I'm going to give you an example as we start. We were, long ago, we talk about many years ago, we were skiing. And I know skiing is fun and I love skiing, I just don't ski. Because I never learned how to ski, and we went to Cascade Mountain. That, don't imagine that that's Colorado. The Black Diamond there is like Bunny Hill for Colorado. That's not serious skiing, but for me it was dangerous. And so I went, my kids went on the Black Diamond, and I went on Bunny Hill, and I learned how to stand and how to push and how to do everything. And then my kids say, hey, are you a chicken? What? Go to the next one. I said, no, I don't want to break a leg. Now it's time. You already did 2 hours there. It's time for you to have a little courage, a little faith. Move to the next one. I moved to the next one, and I felt so bad. I almost broke my thumb. And so I said, you know what? That's enough. I'm going to take a break. I took a break. I got a hottie. I love chamomile mixed with peppermint or mint tea. So I got and a little lemon and a little honey. So I got a hot tea. And as I was outside in the snow, at the bottom of the slopes and on a wood table with my tea, dressed properly, drinking my tea and watching the lift chair going up and the people skiing down, I see on a difficult slope, extremely difficult, 3 people coming. And I see one in the middle with black round glasses, and then a paper here. And I could not see, it was too far what it says on the paper, but I could hear as they started to come closer and closer. Left, right, a little left, straight, a little left, straight, a little right, straight. And then once in a while, step away, blind skier, step away, blind skier. I was like, wow, are you kidding me? When they got closed and they stopped, the paper says blind skier. And they sat down at the same table across from me. And I went there and I did that in front of his eyes. I said, you are not blind, are you? He said, I am. But you do see a little, no? Shadows, lights, nope, nothing. I was born blind. I don't see anything, total blindness, dark. I said, what's wrong with you? I mean, you go skiing, come on! He said, well, I would not. I would die in a second. But I know these guys. We grew up together. We know each other so well. We are best friends. We would die for each other. I love them. They love me. And they are ski teachers, instructors. And I
I trust them enough

put my life in their hands. If they said, go with us, trust us, they taught me how to ski and they go with me and I am secure in their hand. It came to my mind, a man could trust another man if they know each other and they are friends for a long time. But we don't trust God who gave Jesus. That's because we don't know him. And we don't know him because we don't spend enough time with him and we don't put our eyes. So he said in point number two, put your eyes on the cross. In order to believe him, without faith, it's impossible because God works through our faith. Our faith allows God to work. Our faith allows us to wait for the Lord and to accept when he says something. Because when God talks, God never talks normal. If it's a normal thought, it's your thought. When God talks, it's always crazy for the human mind. For instance, God told Noah, build an ark. That was crazy. There was never rain. And God told him to build the ark on the mountain. Come on. Water doesn't go up the mountain. Water goes down. Why would I put the boat on the mountain? Let me put the boat down at the sea, at the lake. God told, as I said before, Joshua to walk around Jericho. God told the prophet to throw the wood, the handle of the axe on the water. Doesn't make any sense. And then the iron part came up. That God's works don't match human logics. Therefore, people who expect to understand in order to obey, they will never obey. You need to know God enough. When God talks to you, not to expect to understand, but to know him enough to trust him and do it. Trust and obey. There is no other way, says the song. Basically, how do you trust God so much when he says something that doesn't make any sense? It's suicide mission. When God says something, you do it. Regardless. Like Abraham, leave your country. Okay. Sacrifice your son. Okay. How do you trust God so much? We said point number two, in order to trust God, you need to keep your eyes on him. Because only when you know him, when you understand his love, his wisdom, when you look how he has worked in the past, you cannot expect to have faith in the trial today unless you repeat how God has led you in the trial yesterday. That's the reason there is a quotation that says we have nothing to fear unless we shall forget how God has led us in the past. And so, that's the reason Psalm 103 says, bless the Lord, O my soul, and do not forget any of his benefits. That's the reason God told Moses to tell Israel to write all these things and then to read them to their children and grandchildren, because as they repeat how God has led them, how he got them through the sea, how he got them out of Egypt, as they repeat those miracles, it gives them faith that when they go to the walls of Jericho, that when they are attacked by foreign armies, they can trust in their God because he has been with them so far. So yes, he will be with them, though they may not see the results, the end. For instance, God told them at the walls of Jericho, walk around the walls every day, you remember the story, 7 days, seven times, don't say anything, and then blow the shofar. And then he says, shout of victory, shout of victory. They were not supposed to shout after the walls came down. They were supposed to shout before the walls came down. You need to know your God so much that when he says, I have given you Jericho. That was before God gave them Jericho. He talked past tense as it already happened because God knew that it will happen and it's a done deal. It's just a matter of time. You need to trust in the Lord as you and rejoice as you have. If God said so, God cannot lie, not because I deserve it, but because of him, his character. God cannot lie. And so if God says so, his promises are yes and amen. I can jump and scream and shout of victory. So you're supposed to shout of victory that they got Jericho before they got Jericho. That's faith. When you rejoice in victory before you receive the victory or the answer, before you know when and how, like Anna, she prayed for a child, and then the high priest said, go in peace, may God answer your prayer. And instead of being sad, she anointed herself and rejoiced, and she says, I praise the rock of my salvation. Before she was pregnant, before the baby moved in her tummy, she knew if God promised it will happen, you can rejoice that you'll have a baby before you are pregnant. Basically, how do you trust God so much? You put your eyes on him, and the more you know him,
the more you understand that you can trust him. You don't put your eyes on the problems.

Satan wants you to do that. You don't put your eyes on challenges, on yourself. You put your eyes on God, His character, His cross, His promises. You repeat His promises. You put your eyes on the past experiences with Him. I remember I had a friend. I'm not going to tell you the location, the church, or the name, or anything. He was going through a very rough time. His wife had a surgery in her shoulder, and the doctors, after they did the surgery would not heal, and the bone would not heal. So she went back, and they checked again. Everything was okay, and it would not heal, and it took a month, 2 months, 3 months. It would not heal, and she was in constant pain, and she could not take pain medicine anymore, and she lost her job. Meanwhile, he lost his job. Meanwhile, several things happened in the family. And he was totally depressed. Pastor, I'm praying and God doesn't answer. And I said, what do you pray for? And he told me, for my wife's healing and for my wife's job and for my job and for our daughter. And he told me the story. And for our grandson, and he told me the story. And so many things coming in the same time. And I said, my brother, after you gave this promise to God, what happens? Do you praise the Lord for the answer? He said, well, I don't have an answer. I said, well, that's science when you see the answer and then praise Him. I said, you need to trust. I don't say that if you praise the Lord, God has no choice but to work. I'm not saying that. Joseph prayed and he still spent 7 years in prison, but he was not alone. The Bible says that they could see that has the spirit of the living God in him, that he was so wise and so he behaved with so much integrity that they started to respect him in prison and put him above the whole prison. And so basically, even in prison, he was not alone. God took care of him. So it doesn't mean that you don't go through trials, but when you go through them, you are not alone. God is with you. But I said, you talk all the time about problems. How long have you been praying for these problems? And he told me, I've been praying for these things for the last 3 months. I said, my brother, for 3 months, all you talk, all you see, all you think is problems. No wonder that you are discouraged. He said to me, I'm discouraged. I don't believe that God cares. I don't believe that I'm not even sure if there is a God. If He is there, He doesn't care, or He doesn't get involved. He doesn't answer prayer. I'm not sure that God is love. And he says, theoretically, I know. Practically, I lost my faith. I am sad. I am discouraged. I am depressed. And I said, well, look, I want you to do something. Oh, by the way, when he called me, I was preaching in California. And when he called me, as I was preaching, I had a new phone. The day before, I got a new phone, and I didn't have time to play with it. I didn't know how to turn it off. So I just put it on vibrate. As I was preaching, it started to vibrate in my pocket and it to distract my attention from the sermon. So I didn't know what to do, so I turned it eventually off altogether, because I didn't know how to turn off the vibrate. And after I finished my sermon and I turned on the telephone, there were 16 voice messages and 22 text messages from the same person. I mean, they send one, and if you don't answer, they send second one and third one. And the first one was, okay, Pastor, please call me. Second one, Pastor, why don't you call me? Third one, you pastors never care. Fourth one, I'll never talk to you again. I'll never come to the church. I hate you. The fifth one, you cannot imagine when you get the 22nd message. It was whatever. And so I called him. I said, what's the deal? Why are you so upset? He says, you don't answer. I said, I was preaching. Oh, why don't you say so? How could I say I was preaching? Do you want me to stop the sermon to answer to you? And then I said, what happened? He said, well, for the last 3 months, you know the story, I pray and God doesn't answer. So I said to him, listen, you are depressed because you don't know God. And you have two problems. Number one, because you look to the problems instead of looking to God, you are depressed, you are discouraged. And because of that, you have no faith and you don't allow God to work. You don't wait upon Him. You don't know how He works. And I said, I want you to do an exercise. I want you, when you pray tonight or tomorrow morning, whenever you pray, you say, Lord, you do present your problems. As He says, cast your needs upon Him. Cast all your worries upon Him. But the word in Greek to cast is the same word that was used to throw rocks when you would kill somebody. And it's to throw something with power so far that you cannot reach it or take it back. When you cast your needs upon the Lord, you don't talk about them. You throw them at Him. You don't show them to the Lord and then you put them back on your shoulder and keep carrying the burden. You throw them at Him and you don't

the bag anymore because you threw the bag at Jesus. Now he has to carry your bag. Your backpack is not yours anymore. You threw it so far that you cannot take it back. And so when you give it to the Lord, you say, Lord, I don't know how to deal with it. I give it to you. Take it. Now it's yours. You carry it. You said that you care for me. You said that you love me. I trust in you. I'm going to wait upon you. I said, when you tell him again and again and again and again and again, the same problem. There are only three options. Number one, he doesn't care. And then why do you keep telling him if he doesn't care, he doesn't care? Go and talk to a stranger who doesn't care for you. You can tell him 100 times. He still doesn't care. Number two, he has no power. You can tell him forever. If God has no power, you know, I would love to help you, but I'm so weak and so small. You know, he has no power. Then stop asking. So either he doesn't care, he doesn't love you, or he doesn't have power, doesn't have wisdom, doesn't have solutions. He doesn't know what to do. He's so small. Or he does care. He does know. He does know your problems. He knows your heart. He knows the future. He knows the problems you have better than you do, actually. He can tell you more details than you know about the story. He loves you. He cares for you. He has power. He has solutions. He has 1,000 ways when you don't have one. He sees the light at the end of the tunnel. But you need to let him work. You need to trust in him and to wait upon the Lord. I said, only three options. And I said, if you think that God cares, and God has the power, the love, the wisdom, the methods, the solutions, why don't you give him a chance to work? Well, I did for 3 months. I said, wait, hold on a second. For by faith you have been saved. Without faith it's impossible, because those who come to the Lord, they need to believe. I want you, I said, to imagine if Joshua didn't believe when God said, walk around Jericho. Joshua would say, Lord, come on, give me a better solution. Can you throw some rocks in Jericho or some lightning or something and kill them and then I go and walk around? What if Joshua would have said that? Lord, come on. Gideon, Lord, you want me to go to the war with 300 people? Come on. What if you go to the doctor and you say, I have stomach pain, and the doctor would analyze, do x-ray, this and that and that, and after, he says, you need to take this. And you say, I don't trust you. I don't believe in what you say. I'm not going to take the pills. Why do you go to the doctor? If you don't trust in the Lord, why do you go to prayer? So I told him, he says, what do you want me to do? Because I do want to believe, but I just struggle to believe. I said, very simple. We don't believe because we don't know God. If God would open our eyes for a second to see him, to see how he works, to see his patience and his love and his wisdom and his plans and the future, to see tomorrow, to see 10 years down the road, to see the second coming, to see eternal life, we would be ashamed of ourselves. Angels who see him and see us, they wonder, why would these people doubt God? If we see him, we would be like, wow. Next second, wow. Next, wow. We would never doubt him again. In fact, we would just lay back and say, do whatever you want, I trust in you. We'd be ashamed of ourselves because we doubt God who loves us so much that he gave Jesus. And so, I told my friend, I said, this is what you need to do. When you pray tomorrow morning, you say, Lord, I tell you my problems, not because you don't know. You do know. But to give you permission to work because you respect my freedom, my choice. So I choose to give them to you. So I'm going to give them to you now. They are your problems, not mine. I know that you love me. He said, but I know that. Why do I say it? Say it because what you say influences the way you think. But I don't want to lie. If I say I trust in you, I lie because I don't trust. I say it, Lord, I trust in you. Help me to trust even more. This way you leave room for development in your faith. So say it, Lord, I give it to you. I don't know how you work,

what he's done for you. Not because of him, but because of you. Yes, because of him too, because angels praise him day and night. Worthy, worthy, worthy is the Lamb. They praise him. And you need to praise him for what he has done for you. God is worth your praises. But by talking about what he has done for you, you water faith. You don't water doubt. When you talk about problems, you nurture the weeds. When you talk about faith, you nurture the tomatoes in your garden. You need to nurture faith, to reinforce, to feed faith. Because whatever you feed, that's what's going to grow. So you talk about what God has done for you. You say, Lord. But I can say, Lord, you have done for me many things in the past. No, you need to remember. You say, Lord, 10 years ago, I had that accident, and you saved my life through a miracle. Lord, 3 years ago, when I lost this and that, you solved that problem. Lord, well, remind the Lord, not that he has forgot. Look in the Bible. When Jehoshaphat goes to pray before the Lord, when he's attacked by great armies, he says, Lord, you are a great God. You have done this and that in the past. You got us out of Egypt. You led us through the wilderness. You gave us. Why would he say that? Because God doesn't forget. God doesn't have a short memory. He says that because as you remember what God has done for you in the past, it reminds you that you can trust in the Lord in the present. I said, repeat, bless the Lord, O my soul, and do not forget any of his benefits. Repeat what he has done for you in the past. He said, what if I don't remember? Ask the Lord to remind you. Isn't it strange that we remember problems, but we don't remember blessings? You and your spouse, you remember the trouble, but you don't remember the good times. That's bad. You need to remember the stuff that is good, you know? And so, after you repeat, tell the Lord, Lord, I remember when you have done this, and I remember when you have done that. And by the way, if you want to remember that, write it down. When God is doing something for you, an answer to prayer, you think you remember, 2 months down the road, you have no clue. You say, I know God has done something, but I just don't remember what. Write it down in the calendar. Don't write 5 pages, a whole story. Just write 3 words. I lost my cell phone, I prayed, and then the lady from the airport called, and the bus brought the cell phone to me. And you remember the whole miracle story. Write it down, and then tell the Lord in prayer 5-10 miracles that he has done for you in the past. And then I said to my church member, to my friend, I said, then take 10 Bible promises, God's word, God's promise for you. And even if the mother forget you, I will never forget you. I've inscribed you on my palms. When you go through the waters, I will be with you. If you go through the fire will not touch you. Another Bible promise. The Lord is my strength. Who shall I fear? Another promise. Repeat them to the Lord. If you don't remember, open the Bible in Psalm, in Isaiah, wherever. Open the Bible and read them loud in prayer. Lord, you said, read them back to him and then say, Lord, I don't know how, but I trust in you because of your love, and I know you keep your word. I'm going to decide. I'm going to make a mind. I don't feel it, but I'm going to make a decision. Say it. I'm going to make a mind decision. I'm going to trust in you. I said, would you do that? He said, well, it doesn't make any sense. Then don't call me back. You call me to ask for help. He said, Pastor, I need help. Now do what I said. If you don't do what I said, just stop calling me. He said, I don't know if it works. I said, sure you don't know because you don't do it. You have done your way for 3 months. You prayed your way, looking to the problems and complaining and whining. We pray whining prayers. Oh, Lord, and we just keep crying and crying and whining. That's okay to cry, but you know what? When you focus so much on your problems and repeat them again and again, you make it impossible for you and for God to work. So I said to him, you have tried for 3 months your way. Now try one time the way I tell you. Well, yeah. Oh, I said, promise me that. Oh, Pastor, promise me that you'll. Okay, I'll do it. I don't think it makes sense. Do it one time. What do you lose? And then let me know. Next morning, I was still in California. I was supposed to preach. He calls me at 5 a.m. I said, I hope it's God calling me, you know, but it was not. It was this church member. He called me at 5 a.m. I was praying. I don't want to stop from my prayer, but you know, sometimes God talks to strange ways. And so I said, what if God wants to answer me? So I looked at the telephone, it's this guy. And I said, man, he's going to call forever. He's going to leave 25 messages. I need to answer. So I said, yes. I said, this is, you know, it's 5 a.m. You know that. Pastor, I could not wait anymore. You don't.

what happened? I said, no, unless you tell me, sure, I'm not a prophet, you know. And he says, Pastor, last night I prayed the way you said. I've been an Adventist all my life. This is the best prayer ever. I'm going to pray this way always. This is what happened, Pastor. I said, your wife healed? No. She got her job? No. You got a job? No. I said, what happened, man? He said, I've been struggling. I go to prayer struggling, and I leave prayer struggling. And I struggle so bad, and I don't feel like praying anymore. And he says, when I was praying this way, I got a peace like never before in my whole life. I've been going to church. I know this Bible promise. I know I never had this type of peace in prayer in my life. I started to pray, and in the beginning, I just doubted what you said. But I said, I'll do it, so I did it. And I started to tell the Lord, I said, these are my problems, but you know them, Lord. I give them to you. I'm going to decide to leave them with you. Now, Lord, I know that you have done this for me. And he said, Pastor, I could not remember 5 or 10 things, but as I was telling the Lord, more things came to my mind. And I said, I know you have done this and that, and you have done this, and you have done that. And that's amazing how I forgot those things, how you worked in that situation, how powerful, what an answer to prayer. And I forgot all about it. Lord, thank you. And if you worked in the past, I believe you are not going to abandon me in the middle. You will finish what you started, Lord. I don't know how, but I know that you will finish the Lord that you have started in me, the work that you have. And then he says, Lord, let me remind you, not because you forgot, but you said this and that. And he started to read, he said, I started to read Bible promises back to the Lord out loud. And I said, Pastor, this is what happened. When I was reading the Bible promise, when I got to the third or the fourth one, for some reason, I forgot about my problems. The more I would focus on God and his promises and his love and his power and his miracles and this nice Bible promise, the more I started to have peace and to have joy, to the point that I felt light. I felt like I was flying. I had joy in my prayer. And then he said, I didn't know what God was going to do, but I knew that he would do it. I knew instantly. I started to feel. I knew instantly that God is there. I felt that I am not alone. I felt that God is next to me. And he comforted me, and he touched me, and he said, don't worry. Don't worry. Don't worry. Just hang in there. I am with you. I'm going to strengthen you. I'm going to protect you. You may struggle right now, but you'll get out of it. And the problems will be solved better than you think, better than you pray, better than you imagine. You are going to look back, and Jericho that you see right now will be no more. You'll still be here, but Jericho will be no more. And by the way, I told him the day before, I said, I want you to do a third thing. He said, what? I said, not only to tell God some of your experience with him, not only to tell God some of the Bible promises that God promised you, but I want you to call somebody. He said, what? I want you to call somebody that struggles and tell him what God has done for you. And tell him what God promised. Tell him 5 miracles and tell him 5 promises. If you can, tell him 10 miracles and tell him 10 promises. And then tell him God will do it for you too, because God loves you. Hang in there. I'm praying for you. Fix your eyes on God. Don't fix your... He said, I don't know anybody. I said, yes, you do. If you don't know anybody, it means you live in the forest, in the top of a tree alone. You live in society. You know somebody struggling. I want you to call. He said, Pastor, when I finished praying, I had peace. And I thought about my coworker. His wife died of cancer. His son, 19 years old, died in a car accident. And he lost his job together with me when many people got fired because of the economy. And he said, I thought about him. And I called him and I said, listen, buddy, I'm struggling too. But listen, God has done this for me, and God has done that 5 years ago and 3 years ago. And Pastor, I started to tell him, in short, some of the miracles and God house has worked for me in the past, some of my stories, some of my experiences with God. And I said, God has done that for me. And right now, I don't know how he'll work, but I know that he'll do it again because he loves me. He gave Jesus for me. And then he said, Pastor, I told him, listen what God promises. And I read him a few Bible promises. And I said, buddy, I know you suffer right now, but hang in there, because I am praying for you, and God loves you, and he's going to work for you, because he promised this for you. And Pastor, you know what he said? My friend, you don't know what you did, but you just saved my life. He says, why? I just called you. And he said, I was so desperate. My life would make no sense anymore. My wife is gone. My son is gone. My job is gone. Why would I live? That I took my gun, I loaded it, I put it at my head, and I was ready to pull the trigger when the telephone started to ring.

I don't know how you can have so much faith when you go through so many trials, but I admire your faith. You must have a real God if you have faith and peace in the middle of the trials. Think about it. Joseph in prison, having faith in God. Daniel, a slave in Babylon, having faith in God. Moses in the wilderness, 40 long years, having faith in God. Paul in prison, he sings. I would complain, I would be angry, I would be frustrated. He sings to the point that everybody is impressed. Peter in prison, he goes to sleep. I mean, to go to sleep, you mean you need to have peace. He says, you know what? All things, how many? All. All doesn't mean 95%. All means all. All things work together for the benefit of those who love the Lord. If God allowed me to be in prison, he must have a reason. And I suffer, but you know what? I know him. I trust in him. If he put me here, I'm okay with it because I trust in him. So Peter says, I'm in God's hands. He put me here. I can sleep peacefully. I know that he's in control, so I have peace. He goes to sleep in prison. And then the earthquake, you know, and he says, maybe it's a dream. People that fix their eyes on God, they have peace in the midst of the trial. People that put their eyes on the problems, they struggle. And so he said, Pastor, this is the best prayer. Not only that I have peace, I don't know how, but I know God, Lord. But I saved. God will use me to save my friend, my co-worker's life. This is amazing. This is my best experience in my life. I said, brother, write it down right now. Why? I said, because whatever you remember, you forget. Whatever you write down, you remember. Write it down. Anyway, going back to our subject, if you really want to have faith, you need to put your eyes

more you know Him, the more you fix your eyes on Him and His cross and His works and His interventions in your life and His promises, the more you know Him, the more you trust Him, and then you allow Him to work though you may not understand, and then you wait upon Him, then God can work in your life. How do you trust Him? Put your eyes on Him. Our time is short, and this was the review. Now we need to move to the third point. We said, confess. How? Fix your eyes on Him. You understand how you are, and then you understand the need for confession and forgiveness. Believe. By believing, you allow Him to forgive you. You allow Him to work. How do you believe? If you doubt, put your eyes on Him, not on the problems. When you know Him, you have no problem. The more you know Him, the more you trust in Him, the more peace you have in the midst of your problems and challenges. But the third is not enough. It's not enough to be forgiven. It's not enough to believe. You know, the parable says that after the demon was cast out, the house was empty and clean. So the demon brought 7 more back. It's not enough to be delivered. You need to make sure that you don't go back. You are forgiven. You need to make sure that you don't repeat. So many times we are forgiven and then we repeat it again, and then we are forgiven and then we repeat it again, to the point that we get discouraged. Like Mary, 7 times she was delivered and 7 times she went back to the sin. But something happened. Mary, after she was forgiven, and she believed when Jesus says, I do not condemn you either. She believed, but she did something. You look to Mary. After that, you see her always next to Jesus. She's always next to Him. She is the one washing His feet and drying them with her hair. She is the one being at the foot of the cross. When the other disciples go away, they run and hide. She never separates from Him again. She is the one that goes first to the grave in the resurrection morning. She is the one that she is always next to Him. Basically, after she is forgiven and after she is delivered, she doesn't separate. She never separates. She always is connected. That's what Jesus says in John 15. You are the vine. I'm the vine. I'm sorry. You are the branches. Remain in me. And if you look to that Bible verse, in that Bible verse, the word in those, in that paragraph, actually, not in one Bible, in that paragraph, in those few Bible verses, the word abide, or other translations remain, is repeated 4 times. In the Hebrew culture, something that is repeated 3 times is extremely important, crucial, something that cannot be changed, is vital, like, holy, holy, holy is the Lord. Repeated 3 times, all people in Hebrew culture know that's important. That's something that cannot change. That's vital. Like, Babylon is fallen, is fallen, is fallen. That's something that's going to happen. It's important. You need to pay attention. Here, when he says 4 times, it's extremely important. It's crucial. Jesus wants them to get it. This is the key. You may be delivered, but then you'll go back to the same habit, to the same problem, to the same struggle. If you really want victory, if you really want growth, Jesus says, as branches separated from the main vine die, so you, when you separate from me spiritually, you are dead spiritually. You go back to your problem. Your nature, your human nature, is going to push you back. You cannot change yourself. As a leopard cannot change his spots, so you may change your external behavior, but you cannot change the spring in the heart. Heart is deceiving. Heart is evil. You may think that you are okay, but you don't even know how you are before you face a challenge. You may think that you are patient, but you don't know until somebody will step all over you. You may think that you are not tempted by this or that before you step into the challenge. You may think that you have faith in the Lord until you get to a serious trial and God doesn't seem to answer. And then you see how it is. The single security that we have is to abide, to remain, to be connected, never disconnect, fully, continually, completely connected. Abide in me, remain in me, separate it from me. You can do nothing. You cannot bear any fruit. There is

no way that you can have victory. There is no way that you can get victory over sin. There is no way that you can grow. There is no way that you can produce fruits or save anybody around you. There is no way that you can go to heaven without me. Without me, you can do nothing. Remain in me. When you are alone, Satan has full access. Satan can fool you. Satan can get victory. You don't have the power to fight Satan. You can try forever. You still lose the battle. But when Jesus lives in you, the battle is already won. You don't have to struggle. You don't have to be afraid. If God is with you, who can be against you? The problem we have, we need to make sure that God is in us. We need to make sure our first problem, above any other challenge that we may have, is that we need to make sure in the morning, before we step out, we need to make sure that we don't step out alone. Before you make sure that you wake up early in the morning and you are filled with God's presence, you are filled as the battery has to be filled before it can function, as your cell phone has to be filled before it can function. Make sure that you are fully spiritually charged, that you are baptized anew, again, every morning with the Holy Spirit. Make sure. The spirit of prophecy says, we need the Holy Spirit for victory. We need the Holy Spirit to convict us of sin. We need the Holy Spirit to convict us of our need for repentance, of our need for righteousness. We need the Holy Spirit to give us power. We need the Holy Spirit to help others. If we need the Holy Spirit in every step, why don't we pray for them? Why don't we wait? Jesus told the disciples, don't go. Don't go. Don't leave. Don't work. Remain in the city and pray until you receive. How long should you pray? One prayer, two prayers, one day, 2 days. Jesus doesn't say pray 5 days, pray 7 days, pray 40. He says pray until you receive the Holy Spirit. Pray until you receive. When you receive the Holy Spirit, then you receive power. Then you can go. They prayed in the upper room until they received the Holy Spirit. When they were baptized, filled with the Holy Spirit, then the sick was healed. They talked in different languages so people of other nations could understand the sermon. The dead was resurrected. Thousands got baptized. When you have God's presence, God's power, nothing is impossible. Satan has no more power. God and Satan don't share the same apartment. When God comes in, Satan goes out. When I was small, I was afraid of darkness. And when I would go to sleep, I would, oh, Daddy, I don't want to go to sleep. I was about 2 years old. And my father said, why are you afraid of darkness? Well, it's so dark, I don't see anything. Why don't you kick it out? You need some light. I said, how do I kick the darkness out? He says, well, take a spoon, open the window. I believed. I was foolish. I opened the window with a spoon. I was trying to get the darkness out. My father said, does it work? No. Try harder. I try harder. Does it work? No. My father said, hey, son, you don't get the darkness out by fighting the darkness. You take the darkness out by inviting the light in. Take here a night lamp, very small, put it in the outlet. As soon as I put a little light, not a big shining, just a little light in, there was no more darkness. I was so confident and peaceful and happy. You don't fight Satan by fighting Satan. You fight Satan by inviting God. God has to fight Satan. He said, I will fight for you. I will give you victory. Jesus already won the victory for you. You fight Satan when in the morning, before you start the day, you wake up and you make sure, as Jesus did every morning, he would start early when it was still dark, says in the Bible. And he would spend quality time in prayer. All people of faith in the Bible have been people of prayer, that they have walked with God. In the morning, you start your day spending enough time in prayer and study of the Word until you are filled with God's presence and you say, Lord, alone I am nothing. Please abide in me. And if I forget, remind me. If I depart from you, remind me, please, to abide in you. Please help us be connected, because I need you. I need you every hour. I need you. Know the song. I need you. I need you. Remain in me and I in you. That's the reason Daniel prayed. It says 3 times a day, but they prayed as a rule, all of them, in the morning, at the noon sacrifice, that was actually 3 p.m., and then in the evening. Besides that, he prayed 3 more times. Imagine. That means that every 2, 3, 4 hours, he would

Up everything. That doesn't mean that he prayed 2 hours and then took another 2 hours break and prayed another. He would stop for a few minutes and say, Lord, I just don't want to forget about you. I need an oasis of reconnection. Please help me stay connected. Thank you. And then he would continue. This way, he reminded himself to stay connected. That's where power comes from. Power comes from God's presence, not from your wisdom or experience or power. It's the Holy Spirit. It's not your strength. It's not your methods. It's not your power. It's the Holy Spirit. That's the reason Jesus says, it's better for you if I go. But because if I go, I'm going to send you the Comforter. You need that. It's essential. Abide. Remain. How do you remain in Jesus? How do you do that? Remember I told you last time about golfing? Keep your eyes on the ball. How do you remain in Jesus? Because we have a tendency to depart and to forget. Keep your eye constantly on Him. Keep your eyes constantly. Turn your eyes. The song says, turn your eyes upon Jesus. Whenever your face goes, your mind goes, turn it back. Discipline yourself again and again. Because as you look to Him, fully His wonderful face, then you have a tendency to remember Him. As you look to Him, then the other things become very small. When things around you become big, it's because you lost God out of your mind. For instance, think about this. David says in Psalm 27, he says, a day in your presence is better than 1,000 days in a different place. A day with you, Lord. I would like all the days of my life to spend in your presence. I would like all the days of my life to contemplate, he says, your beauty. I would like, when I look to you, when I see how you are, I would like every day of my life from morning to night, day in and day out, 24/7, I would like just to spend time looking to you. I am always like, wow, when I look to you. The reason we have no faith, the reason we depart, the reason we fail, the reason we go back to our problems is because we fail to look at Him. David says also in Psalm 63, he says, your presence is better than food, better than water, better than life. Your presence is the best. I love you, Lord. I love you more than anything. If you really want to love the Lord and to get victory and growth, you remain in Him continually. How do you do that? You keep your eyes on Him. When you forget, you turn your eyes back on Him. I want to give you an example on how to put your eyes on something. When I was 6 years old, my actual wife, she was 3 years old, I saw him coming to church. And I told my sister, I'm going to marry that girl. And my sister said, what? I said, I'm going to marry that girl. My sister said, you are 6 and she is 3. You don't even understand love. You don't understand marriage. As you grow up, you are going to forget about her. You are going to move. She's going to move. You are going to forget each other. You are going to love somebody different. You will not even remember these words. I said, you are wrong. I like her. And guess what I did? I kept my eyes on her. We were going to church. Everybody was looking in front to the pastor. I could not care more about the pastor. I mean, I could not care less about, I could not care at all about the pastor. I was looking at her. Like when you have a spring on your neck and it turns your head right there. And you can push it back and your head goes back there because, you know, I was looking at her. And then I was in the 5th grade and I was in the 7th grade. I was in the choir singing tenor and she was singing alto. And I was looking to the alto and I would close my eyes. And then open my eyes and see her lips and close my eyes and try to remember. And then open my eyes and see her cheeks and then close my eyes and try to remember. And then open my eyes and see her eyes and close my eyes to the point that I would memorize her face and go home and be able to imagine when I close my eyes, I can see her. And I fixed my eyes on her and people said, man, it's obvious. Are you stalking her? I said, no, this is no stalking. This is extreme love. And so I learned everything about her. I learned what she likes, what type of ice cream. I learned what color, what music, what. I learned everything about her. And I started to talk to her. And I basically, looking at her more and more, the more I knew her, the more I liked her. And then I talked to her. I said, you know, I love you. Oh, you don't know me. Yes, I do know you. And I want to marry you. She said, well, we need to spend some time and then pray. And then I said, I agree with you. We dated 3 years and a half. We married 34 years ago, almost 35, and we love each other even more every day. And even now, I keep my eyes on her. When I travel, I call her like every 10,
minutes, I am exaggerating.

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I call her every 1-2 hours. Hey, how are you doing? I miss you. I love you. And we talk all the time. We talk all the time. We talk everything. We are always connected. And then if I close my eyes, I see her. Like when we were dating, I would close my eyes and I would see her. And I wanted to be with her always. And then imagine, even now, I cannot go to sleep before I talk to her. We go to sleep on FaceTime. We see each other and she falls asleep faster than me. You know, and I see her when she sleeps. I am handicapped without her. I cannot function without her. And we talk about loving God. Do you love God to the point that you cannot go to sleep without Him? That you cannot start the day without Him? Do you love God to the point that you need to talk to Him every 1 hour or every 10 minutes? Do you love God to the point that you want to see Him all the time? You know, I'm not a poet, but for my wife, love does that to you. I wrote poetry. I still have them. And when we would meet, I want you to recite the poetry. But when I would see her, I would open my mouth as when you go to the dentist. And I forgot poetry, I forgot even my name, I forgot everything around me, I forgot everything. I was just happy to be with her. When you go to God, we say, Lord, give me this and bless me and so on. Instead of looking to Him, when you look fully His wonderful face and you see Him and you understand Him, you forget your problems. You forget your challenges. You forget your job loss. You forget your cancer. You forget everything, your divorce. You forget. The reason you don't forget is because you look to the problems instead of looking to Him. When you look to Him, as when I look to my wife, I would forget myself. I would forget even the poetry that I, even my name. When you look to Him, when you understand how He is, everything else disappears. When you understand how good, how loving, how powerful, how wise the plans He has for you, you have peace. The problem, the reason we have problems is because we don't look at Him. And because we don't look at Him, we go back in the problems, in challenges, in sin, and we get discouraged and depressed, and we have no victory and no joy. Look full in His wonderful face, and the worldly things would go.

We cannot change ourselves. We cannot forgive, clean our sins. Even if we would get somehow forgiveness for the past, we cannot change the future. We'll do it again. We cannot grow. We cannot get victory. We cannot change our human nature. We cannot save ourselves into eternity, into heaven. We cannot change anybody else around us, our families, our friends. But listen, Steps to Christ, page 49, talking about change, salvation, righteousness. Money cannot buy it. Intellect cannot procure it. Wisdom cannot attain it. You can never hope by human efforts to secure it. But God gives it to you as a gift. Let me give you another quotation. Give me 1 second, let me find it. Found it. Steps to Christ, page 51. You are a sinner. You cannot atone for your past sins. You cannot change your heart and make yourself holy. But God promised to do all these things for you through Jesus. God promised. He cannot lie. He's God. To do all these things for you through Jesus. Now listen carefully. You must believe that promise for God to be able to work. You need to believe. Listen carefully. If you believe the promise, God will supply the facts. And you'll be whole. Beautiful. Now listen carefully to the next sentence in the paragraph. Don't wait to feel in order to believe. Don't wait. Oh, I don't feel it. Don't wait to feel it. But say, I believe, not because I feel it, but because God promised. Say it, Lord, I don't feel it, I don't deserve it, I don't understand, but I believe. I make a decision to believe, not because I deserve it or I feel it, but because you promised. And I trust your word. I don't know when, I don't know how, but I know that I can rejoice already because you promised, it's mine. Say, I believe, not because I feel it or I deserve it, but because you promised. And this way, you may ask for God's blessings, believe that you have already received them, done deal past tense, and thank God in advance for them. Thank God before you receive them that you have received them, as you would already have received them. Listen carefully. I always tell this story. My wife likes specific types of cologne or spray or perfumes, and she wanted a cologne that was called Dazzling, and there are two types, it's silver and gold. It's not real silver or real gold, it's just the color of the bottle, the container, and they have a little different smells. And she says, honey, I love this, but it's over, it's almost empty, and I cannot find it. And I said, honey, what do you want me to get for your birthday? Because I don't want to buy something that you don't like and you don't use. I said, well, if you really want to do something for me, get me a new container of Dazzling on gold. Make sure that you don't get the silver. I like the gold. I said, okay, honey. I said, I promise you'll have it 5 days from now on your birthday. It was some time ago, a few years ago, on her birthday. Her birthday is in August. It's not in... No. And so I said, I promise, you'll have it on your birthday. And then I went to the store to buy it. I went to Macy's. They said, this has been discontinued. I said, don't you have any leftover? No. I went to JCPenney. I went to all the malls in the area. And then I went online. I went to Amazon, eBay. I could not find it. They discontinued it. I was in trouble because I promised. And then I kept looking and looking. And I finally found one, but it was ridiculously expensive. When something is discontinued, those that still have it, they pump up the price. It was expensive, but I said, you know, I promised. Doesn't matter the price, I promised. It's my wife, you know. I love her more than, it was $80. I love her more than $80 for a cologne, you know, so I'm going to pay the $80 for my wife. No question. And then I sent a text attached to the payment. I said, I want you to call me to the seller. Otherwise, I'm not going to pay. This is my number, or call me here, or messenger, or, because this is serious matter. This is important. It's life and death matter. He texted me back. What's the problem? I said, I want you to make sure that this is delivered on this date, August 20. I want you

make sure. And I want you to make sure this is the address. Don't be late. If it comes one day later, I want my money back. If it doesn't come, I want my money back. If you do a mistake, I want my money back. And I want then a bottle, a container for free, and a $50 gift card. He said, "Ah, we cannot do that." Then I don't buy it from you. I said, "I want you to promise." He said, "No worries, we'll deliver in time." Okay. If you don't, you'll pay for it. You don't know me. If you knew me, you'd trust what I say. Ah, no worries. Okay. August 20 came. I go to the post, to the mail. I open my mailbox. I pick up the mail. And the cologne is not there. I got tense. My stomach started to hurt. My ears turned red. I was all red. I go up the driveway. My wife sees me, says, "Honey, are you okay?" When she sees my ears red, she knows that I am upset. I said, "I'm not okay." She says, "Why?" "Well, I found you the cologne that I promised, and you're supposed to deliver today, and it didn't come." I expected her to be sad. She gave me a big hug. She kissed me. She says, "I have peace and joy." I said, "Why? It didn't come." She said, "I don't need it to come. I don't need to know what's going to happen. I know you. When you said you'll do it, you are going to cross the earth and the sea and the ocean. You are going to do whatever it takes, and you'll get it to me. So I don't have to be stressed. Because I know you, I know I will have it. It's just a matter of days and I will have it." She had peace. Why? She didn't know what's going to happen. She didn't know how. She didn't know when. But she knew me. And she was right. I called that man and I talked to the general manager and I said, "You promised, and I have a copy of the text. I saved the text. I want you to send me two bottles instead of one for free and the $100 gift card, and I want you to overnight it for free." He said, "Oh, you don't do that." I said, "Well, then I'm going to call the whole business. I'm going to complain on Facebook, on internet. I'm going to make your life miserable. I'm going to commit my energy to do that." I said, "This is my wife that we talk about. We don't talk about just anybody. I want you to deliver what you promised." And the guy said, "Listen, I told him, I promised her on her birthday." He said, "Listen, I'm going to send you one for free, overnight it, and a $50 gift card." I said, "What happened to that one?" "We sent it to you. It arrived. It says on the tracking number that it was delivered to you." I said, "Nope, it didn't." I said, "Check the address. They sent it to a different address." Next day, it was in the mail, plus a $50 gift card. My wife came to me. She says, "I told you that I have peace about it." Folks, the reason we struggle is because you don't know God. When you know God, you have peace. Just a matter of time. When you have peace, you allow Him to work. You trust in Him. Moreover, when you know Him, you rejoice. You already praise Him for what He is about to do. You say, "Lord, I don't know how, I don't know when, but I know that You did it. And thank You. I can rejoice already. You promised me this, I have it. I can rejoice. I have the cologne. I can rejoice it. It's just a matter. It's already sent. It's just a matter until it arrives. It's just a matter until I receive it. But I know it's on the way. I know it's coming." And the reason we don't rejoice and we don't trust God is because we don't know God. And the reason we don't know God is because we spend time looking to the problems and planning how to solve them instead of spending time looking to God, to His promises, to His the way He has worked in the past, to His cross, to His love, to His character. That's what we are going to spend in eternity. The science of all eternity is going to learn more about how God works, how He thinks, how He does it. And the more you learn, the more you would praise Him and love Him. And wherever you live in heaven, you'll have a house by the lake, whatever you like. Every time you see God, you are going to be just in shock, amazed of His love. And so, we need to understand, He who began this work in you, He is able and He loves you enough to carry you to the completion. He will finish it. He is able. He loves you and He will do it. Listen, Paul says, "I consider myself dead to sin, but alive in Christ." He was not yet dead to sin, but he said, "Because I am in Christ, I am alive." Christ in you, the hope of glory. He who has Christ has life. Basically, you are saved. When you don't have Christ, you are lost. Look to Jesus and believe in Him.
And that's how you exercise

a devil of faith. Another quotation. Let us know what it is to have living faith in the word of God. Now listen carefully to the next sentence. So we must talk faith, pray faith, sing faith, and act faith. And then we'll see God's moving and the Spirit of God working. Don't talk problems, talk faith. Don't pray problems, pray faith. When you present your problem, Lord, I have a problem and this and this and this is a problem, big problem. He said, Lord, I know that you know this problem and I trust in you that you'll solve it. Pray faith. Through the simple act of believing, the Holy Spirit has already started working a new life in your heart. You are a child born in the family of God, and God loves you just as He loves His Son, Jesus. Steps to Christ, page 51. When you believe, by simple act of believing, the Holy Spirit can work in you a new life. And in that moment, when you believe, you are in the family of God, a son of God, a daughter of God, and He loves you, it says here, just as He loves Jesus, His Son. God loves you as He loves Jesus. Isn't that amazing? Another quotation, Steps to Christ, page 18. It is impossible for us to escape from the pit of sin. Our hearts are evil. We cannot change them. Education, culture, exercise of will, human effort. All they have their proper sphere, but they are powerless when you talk about salvation and righteousness. They may produce an outward behavior, but they cannot change the heart. They cannot purify the spring of life. There must be a power working from within, a new life from above that can change us. That power is Christ alone. His grace alone can quicken the lifeless faculties of the soul and attract us to God, to His holiness. Powerful. Looking unto Jesus, letter 20, 1897. Listen carefully. Looking unto Jesus. As we contemplate the cross, we are enabled to see His provisions. As you contemplate the cross, you can see His provisions. Another quotation, Bible Commentaries, Volume 5, page 1132. If man would contemplate the love of Christ, if you look, if you reflect, if you contemplate, if man would contemplate the love of Christ, their faith would grow, would be strengthened, and they would be cleansed and saved. As you contemplate, that's the reason Paul says in the Bible that we look like in a mirror. And as we look, as we behold, we are changed from glory to glory by beholding, not by effort. As you look to Jesus, the more you look, the more you understand, the more you are transformed into His image from glory to glory. I want to finish because our time is up. If they kept their eyes fixed on Jesus, as Peter, when he looked to Jesus, he was walking on waters. As if it's a conditional, if they kept their eyes fixed on Jesus, leading them, they were safe. As long as you keep your eyes on Jesus, you are safe. When you disconnect, you are lost. You need to reconnect right away. A profession of religion places people in the church, but the character and the behavior show whether they have a connection that is continual with Christ. Desire of Ages, page 676. A professional religion places people in the church, but the character shows if we are continually connected with Jesus. When we bring our hearts in continual unity with Christ, our lives would be in harmony with Him. Our minds take the level of the things that we dwell on, we behold. Listen carefully. Our minds are transformed, take the level of the things that we behold. If you behold this, you are going to think about that. And the more you behold, the more you think about that, and the more that's what you become. But if you behold Jesus, whatever you dwell on, that's what you become. Our minds take the level of the things that we dwell on. If we think about earthly things, we shall fail to be impressed about the heavenly. I want you to understand, it says here, but when you behold the love of God and His goodness and His mercy and His character, we grow. Now listen, we sustain great loss by dwelling upon the things that are earthly and temporal. We allow sorrow and care and perplexity to attract our minds, and we magnify those into a mountain, and we suffer great loss

are to discipline our mind so that we may think about heavenly things, heavenly promises. And as we dwell about heavenly, eternal things, we may obtain strength and vigor of spirit. I want to again emphasize, it may seem small, but spiritual growth is not an event. It's a process. People say, Pastor, I tried to look to Jesus, and look, I failed again. It's not an event. It's a lifelong process. Basically, you don't look to Jesus one time, or one day, or one week. Do it again and again, even if you fail. Go back. David says, I set my life. It says there that he set his life to seek the Lord. But the translation from Hebrew is that he programmed his mind to seek God. And every time he would fail, he would go back. Hey, that's the goal. That's the reason I live. That's my target. Even if I, once in a while, I forget and I go left and right, as soon as I remember, I put my eyes back on the target. Because that's what I programmed my mind to do for the rest of my life. To know the Lord, to seek Him and to know Him and to be connected with Him. That's the reason David was a man after God's heart, he says in the Bible. He was a sinner. He killed Uriah. We know all the stories. We don't need to go to them. He was a sinner. But because he set his mind to seek the Lord and to know the Lord and be connected, he went back to the Lord, back to the Lord. Every time he failed, he went back to the Lord, to the point that he was more and more and more and more one with the Lord until he was continually one with the Lord. And that's the reason God says about him later, a few kings later, when a king failed and the prophet goes to him, he says, you are not like my servant David, who, quote, all the day of his life walked in all my commandments and never broke any of them. God must have very short memory. David broke quite a few. But when you seek the Lord, not only that you are forgiven and those sins are erased, but you are connected and you become man after God's own heart. And God says, look at him. He is always with me. Turn your eyes upon Jesus. That's God's call for you. Don't worry how you will do it. Just seek him. He will do it for you. He promised in Jeremiah 29:11, if you seek me with all your heart, I will let myself be found. He promised in James chapter 5, if you draw near to God, he will draw near to you. Don't ask how he will do it, when he will do it. Just keep seeking him. If God showed himself fully to you, you would die like Hiroshima. You will be vaporized. But God is going to, as you step closer to him and you seek him, he's going to step closer to you as much as you can handle. Then you seek him even more and he's going to get even closer. And the more you seek him, the closer. And this is a long process. You are not going to see the difference from yesterday to today. But as you do that, you will see the difference 2 years later as you look back. And you will see that your life keeps growing and improving. And the more you seek him, the more you know him, the closer you are with him. Until without knowing, you are, instead of being with him every 5 hours, you are going to be with him every 1 hour, and then every half an hour, and then you are going to be with him continually, to the point that people see you and they see Jesus in you, because you become one with him. This is a long growing process from baby to the stature of fullness of Christ. And it doesn't matter where you are in the process. That's not important if you got here or not yet. As long as you are in Jesus seeking him, you are saved. When you separate, you are lost. Therefore, seek him every day. Because that's religion. To know God is life. God bless you. Let's have a prayer together. Father in heaven, help us understand that you promised and you actually are waiting for us to pray this prayer. You are happy when we pray this prayer. We don't need to beg, oh, please, please, please, let me know you. You want us to know you. You promise that if we seek you, you will let yourself be found. Please help us to make the goal, the reason, the target, the focus of our life, to know you and to seek you. Help us, Lord, to know you more every day, to the point that we become so close, to the point that we become one with you. We pray in Jesus' name. Amen.

Welcome everybody to our first full day of the camp meeting here at AD. Today I'm going to give you a tour of the garden and just show you around a little bit of what's growing and what we've been able to accomplish with the Lord's help this year. And I think you'll be very excited seeing all the things that are growing out there. So just come along with us and see what's happening out there. Just come along with me. We'll go up here to the small

greenhouse. We'll start there first, and I'll just give you a little bit of a rundown of what's happening there and how it's come about. So maybe just a question up front. Who of you guys have grown a garden before or do grow a garden currently at home? Just so I have a little bit of an idea where we're at as a group. Looks like quite a few of you. That's awesome. I love growing a garden, and I believe my great-grandma really put that into me. When I was about 4 years old, she had a decently sized garden, and she was growing food all the time. And she would take me to the garden. We lived right next door. And she would show me how to take seed from lettuce, and she would make me hill the potatoes in the fall, dig them out for her, and she would make different teas with herbs, and she was just doing amazing stuff. She would grow lots of flowers, and she would always go to the neighbors, especially the elderly that were not able to grow a garden anymore, and she'd bring them flowers, and she'd bring them fresh produce and whatever, and she always had enough, and she lived off of that garden. And when I was little, I would help her, and that really impressed me, and I really loved doing it. So as I grew up, I started making a bigger garden on my parents' farm, and then I begged my dad, can we get a greenhouse? And so we got one, and we got a second one, and we did lots of stuff, and eventually we moved to a bigger farm somewhere else, and we grew even more so we could help our neighbors and we could bless others. And then I went to school for horticulture and agriculture, and then I worked for different companies. That was all back in Austria. That's where I'm originally from. And then God called me over here to Canada in a very special way, and that would be another long story to tell, but it was very awesome. And so I've been here in Canada since 2015, and I've worked on another farming operation before I came here. And now I've been here since last fall. I moved here with my wife and our two boys. And so this is the first year of doing the whole market garden, farming, growing at AD here. So there's been a lot of infrastructure that needed to be built up and set up, lots of systems that needed to be put in place, lots of tools and equipment that needed to be brought in so we can actually get started. And that all takes time. And everyone who grows a garden knows that garden is not something that happens on its own, but, you know, somewhere on the side. Like, you have to put effort and time and investment in there. So this little greenhouse here was pretty much built from scratch by me and some other guys here this winter. We started in February. And the reason for that is we needed a small greenhouse to start the seeds. And you need to be able to heat it, because up here we have, like, this lake only melted middle of May. The ice was over there all of April into middle of May. And we still had night frosts even into early June. So you can't really start anything without heat in there. So we built this small greenhouse. It's all pretty much built out of wood. And then we used the seed channel with the spring wire in there to secure the plastic on it. And I did a little bit of a rough estimate on the cost of this, just for the materials. And I would say it's safe to say that the structure itself with plastic and the walls and kind of the framework itself be less than $3,000 altogether. So that's not too bad if you compare it to if you buy a greenhouse from a supplier. That will cost, that size, I actually had it quoted out, that size will cost you about $8,500 just for the parts. So if you want to start and you don't have the funds right now to start with something really nice and strong and long term, you can get wood and you can build this. And yeah, it'll take a little bit of time. You might lose a little bit of time on the building, but

the last table still has the framework on it. I would throw a plastic that goes over the whole thing and all the way down to the ground. And then I put a heater underneath and it slowly heats up and it comes through from underneath and it heats up the plants and the soil really nice. And then as it gets hotter over during the day, I have to open it up. Night, I close it again, and that helps me to keep it warm. Even when it gets really cold, it might get almost freezing in here. I'll still be able to keep that under the table warm there. So here's just a couple starter plants that I'll use for a demo later in the week for our seeding workshop. Right now it's very hot in here, and during the summer it's actually, for most plants, too hot in here actually. So if we had some more ventilation and more sides to open, we could grow stuff in the ground. But on the table here, this is really pushing it. Today is not as hot, but when we have like 35 degrees outside, things are not going to be very happy. So that's why there's not much in here right now. We had to set up a little water system because we don't have a water line coming right here. So I would pump water in here from outside from a tank, and then we had a little pump set up, and that's enough to water most of the plants. And in the wood stove, we force cold air into the stove on the bottom around the burning chamber. And then the hot air was coming out the top, blowing in here. And then I had a few fans, one is still here, that would help circulate the air in here so that when it gets cold in the night, the cold doesn't start crawling in on some corners and it certain spots freezes faster than others. So by keeping the circulation up, you don't have the heat just sitting up there and it freezes everywhere. It kind of keeps everything warm. And also, you need a decent bit of moisture in the air for stuff not to dry out too fast. But with moisture always comes the danger of disease on the leaves once they come out. So with the fans, you're keeping the airflow going, and that keeps the leaves dry, and it helps the plants to be a lot healthier when it comes to foliage disease. So I think that's kind of the big overall picture here. We do have a little planting table here. This is where I would take potting mix. I put it up there, and then I can transplant plants, I can seed trays, I can do whatever work it takes up there. And I like it nice and high so I don't have to bend down, because if you're doing it for many hours every day, then you gotta have it good ergonomically too, right? So that's kind of what we have in here, and here's just a little special for you guys. There's a lettuce seed that fell down when seeding lettuce. And it has, this is a normal leaf lettuce. It has grown up, how many feet? Probably four. And it's just going to flower now. So if you haven't seen before what it looks like when lettuce goes to seed, this is it. It has yellow flowers, and when they dry up, there will be little seeds with hair on it. It almost looks like the seeds of dandelion. And if you grab those out and clean them, you can seed them and you'll have lots of lettuce next year. So this is kind of one of the things that came up without any care. It just lived off the water that sprayed past watering the other trays in here. And yeah, it's kind of cool. So we left it. Okay, so if you guys want to head back out this way, and then we'll go over across the road to the other side and check out what's over there. So here's our first field for this year. And it kind of goes all the way down there to the greenhouse. So this was pasture last spring, was probably similar to what you see right here. There's been a little bit of work done before, but we had lots of rocks, like I mentioned earlier. So we got a stone crushing machine behind the tractor, and it helps to process the stones down to fine gravel and fine stone powder almost. Now that being said, it only goes so deep at a time. So when you go for rotor till, you bring new rocks up. So you'll still find lots of these guys around here, but a lot of them look like this now, which is a lot easier to work with, right? So one thing that's really nice about the stone crusher, it brings lots of minerals in the soil because it breaks the rock apart a lot. So the first year after that, you actually get a bit of a boost with minerals, because there's so much available and the plants can take it up better. So here's our potatoes right now. We planted them a couple months ago, so they'll be done pretty soon. But we had a very cold, long spring this year, so a lot of things had to be planted later, and a lot of things didn't grow for a while because it was just cold.
So these are still growing right now, but some of them further out

0: They're slowly starting to dry down and get a bit yellow, so that means they're almost done growing there. This actually was a pretty cool thing. We had all the staff come out for like an hour and a half. All the potatoes here, everyone take a bucket and a shovel, one a bucket, and we just go and one makes a hole, put the potato in and make the next hole, and within an hour and a half all these rows here were planted. So that was really awesome. Last year when I came to visit up here the first time for the interview, they had a couple rows of potatoes that they planted last year, and they were planted actually pretty late because they didn't get to it sooner. And when they told me that, I'm like, wow, those potatoes are probably not going to be that great. Well, when we dug them out, each plant had between 6 to 8 potatoes this big. They were just beautiful. So that gave me the first bit of hope that we can grow stuff up here, because we're quite high up on the mountain. We're like, if you think in feet, we're over 3,500 feet in elevation above sea level. If you think in meters, we're about 930, 940 meters above sea level. So it's not down there. It's a bit up there. So that changes the picture and the growing season quite a bit from what I've found this year. But praise the Lord, there's a crop coming. So that's good. So we can move on this way, and then there'll be a little walkway in there I'll show you guys, and then we can kind of cross through there. So over here, there's a couple more beds. We actually just reseeded some new stuff just last week, and you can see little rows of stuff coming out. So we planted some kale and some arugula, couple rows of spinach, even some peas and red beets. And if you look carefully, you'll see little rows of stuff coming out here. Those are crops that can be direct seeded very easily. And over the time, I found that some things will grow better if you direct seed them than if you start them in the greenhouse and transplant them, such as red beets, obviously potatoes, you just plant them right in the ground. Carrots for sure. They really like to be direct seeded. And even some of the other crops, if you can direct seed them, corn, they'll do way better than if you start them in the greenhouse, because they grow right in there and they're happy in their spot. And especially root crops, if you transplant them, you might disturb the root, and then you won't get a nice root to grow up. So some things, just seed them straight in and they'll do really good. If you look here, we have some spinach just popping out today, and a little bit more different variety right here. And we got some radishes here. And then we can probably walk. So this here is a little bit of a walkway. So if you guys want to walk up here, we can go to the middle and then cruise down this way there. So I don't know how many of you have grown onions before. A few of you? Okay. So this was what it can look like when you grow onions. We did start those from seed, and we started them in the greenhouse, and then we transplanted them out here, and they have started growing real nice now. So with the onion, you can buy the little bulbs in the store, and most people do that, and that's fine. I have found that when you buy bulbs, you can sometimes bring in a disease that's rotting the roots and rotting right into the bulb. And then you lose your crop. And you think you have a nice crop, and just before they're done, they're all rotting out and you have no onions. That happened to me actually a couple of years ago. So what I started doing is I started finding different varieties of onions that are sold in seed. And then I buy the seed and I start the seeds. You have to start them fairly early. And then you transplant them, and then there's a pretty high chance that you didn't bring any disease in. And then if you keep them healthy and clean and you don't flood them too much, they like water, but they don't like to sit in water, then you will usually have probably almost no disease in there. I've had really good results with it. So if you have time, if you have a greenhouse and you can, I prefer to grow them from seed just because it leaves all that mold and the rot out. But if you get nice bulbs and they're clean, then that can be definitely an option too.
1: Can you use seed from the plants and reseed them next year?
0: Yes and no. You can always use the seed, but if you harvest it too early and it's not mature, then you might not get good germination or none. And the other thing is, if you buy hybrid

seed and then use the seed from that, you may not get the same results next year. It will, like, you have a white onion that's very big and nice and sweet and juicy. Well, if you take seeds from it and it was a hybrid, next year you might get some that are small, some that are big, some that are not sweet, some that are really spicy. Some might grow really well, some might be really weak. Some might almost not taste like onions. So if you have good seed that's heirloom seed, then definitely, yes. And the onions will go to seed. Some of them will go to seed when you plant them like this. Sometimes you might have to replant them next year, the bulb, and then they'll go to seed very fast. But I've had some that I planted like this, and then the occasional one pops out somewhere and makes seed already. But yeah, you can use that for sure. You just want to make sure that you dry it very well before you store it. Because if they start molding or if they get wet and they just... You need to store them really well, and then yes, you can use them for sure. The main thing with the onions is you want them to grow lots of greens in the first part of the growing season, because each leaf is a layer on the onion. And so if you can grow lots of greens, then when it comes time to make a bulb to store for survival mode, then you'll have a nice bulb. Now, I will say one thing that I found with onions. There's a lot of different varieties out there. And you might not believe it, but there's varieties that are good for the north here, and there's varieties that are good for the south and even further down. So there's something called like short day and long day onions. So these onions that we're growing here, they need a long day to mature. So as we're far north here, we have long days in the summer. Like, the sun comes up at like 5 in the morning and goes down at like 9:30 in the evening, right? And then as the day starts getting shorter, they're like, okay, fall is coming. Let's get ready, right? If you grow short day onions here, they might not do as well because they need that nice calm day, 6 o'clock sun up, 6 o'clock sundown kind of thing, right? So they're dependent on the daylight. So there's varieties that need long days.

0: located, and that will really help you to get ahead with getting a good crop.
1: That's the zones.
0: The zones, that's right. So there's a lot of seeding companies that will actually give you a map and they show you the zones and you can find yourself where you are. Mm-hmm. And then they'll suggest which varieties are better for what zone, and that can really make a difference. Plants will take time to acclimatize. So once they get used to the climate, they will perform better. So if you can take your own seed and use them over and over, you will end up having plants that know when it gets cold, and they will be ready before then. So if you have seed that's grown somewhere way crazy afar, you might have a bit of a harder time for the plants to be really good the first year. But overall, if you kind of follow the rules of, for the onions example here, short daylight hours and long daylight hours, you pick the right varieties, you will have a way better start already. So that's kind of that.
2: What do you do to manage pest control?
0: Pest control?
2: Yeah.
0: There is many things you can do. Overall, I like to try to have a mix of stuff in my garden and not just grow one field of one crop. There is also... there's actually quite a list of things you can do, and it depends a little bit on what pest you have. I like to do it naturally, and there's different remedies you can use. There's like, you can make a spray with garlic, you can make there's some sprays that use soap, and if you're happy with that, that can really help with aphids and stuff. What I found too is pests come when your crops are not happy, right? And so when your crop is not happy, what I mean by that is when the crop is either, it's way too hot and too dry, or the crop is missing minerals or some nutrients, or your crop is way overdue for harvest and you didn't harvest it, right? So those can be problems that add up to the pest pressure. Another thing is also to keep your garden clean and to take all the leftovers and stuff out of it. So don't leave like half cut fruits and vegetables laying around. That'll attract all kinds of stuff. There is a biological insecticide that we do use sometimes when it's necessary. It's pretty much like you could literally drink it and it wouldn't hurt you. No, I wouldn't say you should do that, okay? But it's basically a bacteria that can only live in a very alkaline environment. And a lot of the beetles and caterpillars that we have that, for example, bug our cabbage or kale or that kind of thing, they have an alkaline stomach. So if you use these bacteria and you spray them on that and they eat that, those bacteria will kill them from the inside out within a couple days. But if you eat that, your body works on an acidic system, and as they arrive down there, they're already killed. So these bacteria won't do you any harm, and they'll be off the plants within 1 to 2 weeks.
3: My sister, they were using milk.
0: Okay.
3: Milk powder.
0: Uh-huh.
3: Mixed up to milk.
0: Yeah.
3: And they would spray it on their whatever.
0: Uh-huh.
3: But it would, the aphid, was it aphids? Or I think?
0: Possibly, yeah.
3: Yeah, they couldn't digest it.
0: Uh-huh.
3: Yeah, okay. So, yeah. And it was totally
0: so
3: natural.
0: There's a lot of natural remedies out there. And there's books about that. We do sell some books that will help with that as well. In the store, you can look around, ask. There's books for seeds, for choosing seeds, how to grow your own seed, and also about other gardening areas. But yeah, overall, for the pest control, I find that watching and checking your garden quite frequently will help you to catch it early. And then you can decide what do we need to do to take care of that. But overall, once you get to the point where your soil is really healthy and your plants get what they need, then they will have a lot less pest pressure. And later on this week, we'll talk about that in one of our workshops. And it's very interesting. The plants actually send a signal, a frequency out that will attract pests when they're sick, when they're deficient of stuff. And when they're healthy, they'll actually send another frequency out that will actually not even attract them. So usually when you have pests, there is something more to address than just the pest itself. And that takes a little bit of studying and can be very specific to the case. So it might be hard to give you a very good answer on that. But it's definitely most of the time connected with the soil too. So when the soil is healthy and when you have nutrients available in a form that the plant can actually take up, then your plant will be well fed and it'll be healthy. And when the plant is healthy, your pest pressure is very low. So that's kind of

0: the principle that I like to follow. Now here we just tilled up the soil. We're starting from scratch. Overall, I'm very thankful because believe it or not, I haven't had a single potato bug up here. No beetles. And I think it's partly because of the location and the elevation, and also because probably no one grows potatoes around here much, but we haven't had a single bug here yet, so I'm very happy about that. If they did come, there's a couple different things. You can use powderized stone, what is it called? Stone powder. It's like a almost a stone meal, like they grind it up very fine. And if you spread that on there, it will get into all the pores and it won't make them want to move, and then they'll kind of starve themselves. But you have to apply it every time after it rains because the rain will wash it down. There's other organic sprays that you can find in the market that can be pretty effective too. And another thing that I like to do is to just get everyone together and we'll pick them all up. Okay, well, let's keep walking down this way. You see a little walkway here. This is where our hose reel cart pulls down every time we water the field. You can see the little blue machine over there. We pull the hose out all the way here, and then there's a big sprinkle that sprays and it pulls back slowly and it covers half of the field in one pull. So that really helps me out not to have to move so many little sprinklers. Okay, so here you can see there is some basil growing. Now it was planted very late and basil likes the heat. So it's just starting to get a little better and happier, but it's growing. Here we have arugula, and that's just about ready to cut for greens. So you can make salads, you can eat it on your bread, you can make smoothie, whatever. If anyone wants to, you can grab a leaf and try it. It'll give you some good taste. It'll have some spice to it already. So we seeded that, and then we also have some red Russian kale here that can also be cut for salads and kind of baby leaf, whatever you use them for. Over here, we have two beds of spinach. And you can see, I tried two different varieties. And this variety didn't do as well with the heat. So you can see there's spots missing. It was just too hot and too dry. Even though I watered it, the germination wasn't what I would want it to be. The other one didn't exactly do perfect, but it did quite a bit better. You can see there's a lot more to germinate it. So one thing that I always stress is, if you grow a garden, try out different varieties and see which one does best for your garden. Some might do way better than others, and why would you fight it if you can just get the right variety and it grows way better for you, right? So that's just one of the trials we're doing, where you can see, okay, this one doesn't look bad, but this one grew a lot more plants, right? We have some radishes here, and they have actually come out really good. They're about this size now. There's some bigger ones further down that we grew, but these are a really easy crop and you can direct seed them as much as you want all summer long. They'll grow very fast and you can even mix them in between other crops to help shade out the ground, and when you pick them out, the other crop will close in. Healthy, tasty, and if they get enough water, they'll be so soft. If you run them too dry, they'll get a bit woody and have fiber in them. So the key for those to be nice is probably water and then heat.
1: Can you use the lake water?
0: Yes. Yes, we do have access to lake water down there. And we pump that up with a tractor, and that's how we irrigate this field. And now with the heat being here, we have to water it probably twice a week. Okay. If it's not too hot, then we slow down a bit, but you need a little bit of water to grow, even if it's not excessively hot, right? Over here we have red beets. There's two beds of beets that are going to be round, and then two that are going to be more like a long cylindrical shape. So we're trialing those. Beets need a decent bit of water to start up, but then once they grow, you actually don't want to water them too much, because you want to force them to make big roots to store up for that dry time. These were direct seeded, and we were playing with the settings on the seeder a bit. And for my personal preference, I think we got a little bit too much seed in to grow big bulbs. But if you like small baby beets and you like to use the green,

0: sentenced, and that would be just fine. We do have some more beats in another spot that I'll show you later that were spaced out much better, and they're slowly starting to size up. And once it gets cooler, they'll really pick up the speed and just size up. So here is some China cabbage. It's actually doing okay. It hasn't started bulbing yet, but it's growing pretty good. And thankfully, we don't have too much pest pressure under, so their leaves are still intact. For the rest here, this is our lettuce section. Well, we have all the different lettuce that we're trying out this year. We have oak leaf lettuce. We have just the normal standard romaine lettuce. We have different other types that are red leafed, all kinds of things. We even have a Salanova type that we're trying out this year as well. And in here we did one bed where we have the green onions mixed in. And so far it's actually doing pretty good. One thing that I found is you always want to try to give yourself enough space to hoe it so you can keep the weeds down. So if you go too close and your hoe doesn't fit in there, you're going to pick the weeds by hand, and that can really cost you a lot of time. So if you can keep enough space to hoe it, all of this has been hoed 3 times since planting, and it's still pretty clean. Like, we haven't done anything but hoeing and pulling some of the bigger weeds, just like this one, for example, got missed last time. So we pull it out, and then that's it. So believe it or not, there's a lot of edible plants in the garden that will grow naturally without you doing anything. And you can eat them. This is one of them. And there's quite a few others that you can eat. And they're actually really healthy. And some of them will have more nutritional value or minerals in them than some of the plants that you grow. So it's definitely something to look into. I do suggest that you make sure you know what it is. And that you don't eat like some of the night shadow ones that are like the big cousin of tomato. You don't want to eat those plants, you know? But there is a lot that are edible. So once you're sure that you know what it is and you eat it, it's great to add to your salads or to any other meal that you make. So a couple more brassicas here, lots of kale coming on, some cabbage as well. And this is a very interesting kale type that we're trying this year. I don't believe in the name. It's called Black Magic. But it's a very dark colored kale. It's supposed to be quite hearty and good tasting. So we have a little bit more than a row here that we're trying. So far it's doing good. This is the normal kale that everyone knows. And for those of you who have a garden of grown kale, you know you can keep harvesting the leaves off, let it grow up. And it will still be alive when it freezes. And if there's enough snow, it might even make it through the winter fine.
1: Correct. Yeah.
0: So I've had people that covered it. Yeah. And in the spring, when the first sun came out, there was already new leaves and they could eat off of it like again. So kale is a very hardy plant, very easy to grow, and very tasty. You can make a lot of things like kale chips, salads. You can make smoothies, all kinds of things. So really good to grow. I would always have that in my garden for sure. So here's some more red beets that were planted more spaced out. I did actually try to pre-start those in the greenhouse because we're using a system called paper pot transplanting system. I don't know if any of you have heard of that. And we tried it out this year, so we'll find out how they're doing. I see that they're growing up here. They're not very big yet because there was a couple too many in this one. But those are the cylindrical ones, and they still have about a month, so they'll still size up here pretty good. I'll leave these here for now. Okay. Some more salads. And here's spinach. And I forget the exact date, but this was only seeded about 2 weeks earlier than the one up there. And it's growing pretty good. We've started harvesting some already. Here's something that a lot of you might like is the peas. Yeah. This is our second seeding, so they're just in flower right now. Mm-hmm. Planted a couple here. And then here's some flowers that probably most of you know. Yep. Marigolds. Mm-hmm. They're really handy in your garden. If you have problem with slugs or snails, if you plant those around, they don't like that smell. Mm-hmm. Also other bugs and other pests. If you plant these in your garden, mm-hmm.

sometimes they might be attracting the pest away from your crop, and sometimes they might keep the pest completely out of your garden. Mm-hmm. So something here, I had a couple helpers and they just helped me plant them in real quick. So they're just right here for now, but very easy to grow. And you know what? Let those flowers dry up. You can take the whole thing and it will be full of seeds and you can plant them next year again. Mm-hmm. It's not something where you need high quality. So you don't even have to buy them. If you buy them one year, they're really cheap and you just reseed them every year. And they'll make your garden look nice and they'll help your garden to stay healthier as well. So here we have some dill. First flowers are coming out now. Dill likes it very warm. It does not like the cold. It can actually die on you or get really sick or have lots of aphids. If it's too cold, it does not like it. So I like to plant the dill fairly late and they'll catch up. But if it gets cold, it's not happy. So we transplanted some out here. And then this here is parsley. You guys know parsley? There's two types. One is the type that will overwinter for you and grow for a couple of years in a row. But most types that you buy in the store, like if you buy starter plants and stuff, they will just be an annual crop. So the winter will basically knock them out and they won't come back. But parsley is very good for different seasonings to have in your salad and I really like it, and it's pretty simple to grow. I've never really had any issues with pests or anything.

0: Growing carrots late is always a challenge. If the weather isn't right, they might not size up. But these have actually like tripled in size just in last week and a half. And they still have a month, so we'll see. They may make some roots, they may not. I'm just trying it so I know for next year what's the latest I can seed with still getting a harvest or not, right? Let's see, it's always a little bit of a surprise when you pull out the carrot. Here's one. Another one. They're pretty decent size. So this would be the one variety. Okay. Let's see if we can get another one here. Yeah, they're still a bit smaller, but they're coming. Three different varieties. All seeded within 2 hours of each other.
1: Wow.
0: All watered the same. They had the same sunshine, the same air, the same everything, okay? But you can see what a difference. For carrots, the two main things that I had was carrot fly and wireworm. The wireworm will make little tunnels into the root. However, if it's only a few carrots in your whole garden, it's probably not a big deal. The other thing is carrots need lots of water when they're growing at the heat now, so that they can mature and size up nice. But you want to avoid them standing in water where there's no air coming into the soil. If it's like sealed up and just like almost like a swamp, they'll not make nice roots and they'll not grow nice. So it's a little bit of a balance. Get them enough water, but let them dry up a little bit once in a while between so that they get some air. But you can see someone might be like, oh, I try to grow carrots and they're just not growing. Well, the right variety might make, I mean, what a difference, right? So trial them for your location and then find the ones that work well, and that'll save you half the trouble right there. Yes.
2: Do they all taste the same?
0: That's the next level, right? So then once you get to that, you say, okay, I like the greens, they're healthy, they look nice, they sized up well. Now you need to see which ones taste better. For example, I like to grow garlic and I have different varieties. And then one variety is much smaller, but I can care less because it tastes better. So I like to grow it even if it's smaller, right? So you have to try out a lot of stuff and then find out for yourself what works the best, what tastes the best, and what's what you are also use, right?
2: So sweetness is not dependent on water or sun, it's the variety.
0: I would say it's a combination. The sun is very important and the water will make them sweeter. If it's too dry, they'll be bitter. So you need to give enough water in that growing stage where they're sizing up. What makes them really sweet though is the first frost. So if you have a way to harvest the carrots after it froze the first time, and I'm not talking about a frost that freezes the ground hard. I'm talking about a light night frost that kind of starts killing off the weeds and the first little weak plants. That's when your carrot starts getting really sweet. So if you can, leave them in the ground until then, and then harvest them and store them very cool and moist. They will actually even get a little bit sweeter while you store them still. Depending on your location, you can grow carrots that grow very fast or carrots that take a bit longer. And if you're in the south, they actually do grow carrots in greenhouses that are just open end on each side. They're just a bit protected. And they'll grow them over the winter and they'll harvest them in January, February, March, anything, right? Up here, if we leave carrots in the ground, a good part of them will freeze and die. Some will make it and they will grow up again and they'll make a nice white flower and go to seed. But anywhere in that process after the winter, I've tried that several times, they will not be any good on the root. Like the root will be very, it's frost damaged, it's soft, it's there's bugs in there, it's not something you would want to eat. But if you're in a climate where they get no hard frosts, you can grow the carrots, you could seed them right now, and you could let them grow into the winter, and then by, let's say, January, down somewhere in the south, you could harvest carrots just fine. Once you harvest them, you want to make sure you take the greens off, but you want to try not to damage the root itself, right? Like, this would be okay, but the ideal for storage for a carrot would be right at 0 degrees or 32 Fahrenheit. And at 98% moisture. So like you need to have high relative humidity

0: dark, no light at all, cool, and very constant temperature. You don't want to up and down. You don't want to go up to 8 degrees and then come down to almost minus 1 and that. It's very constant, close to zero. If you live somewhere south where your carrots can stay in the ground, that'll be the best storage. But if it's like we had last year, like this past winter, we had almost, like if you added up, over 5 feet of snow. And we had over a week long of minus 46, 47, 49 degrees Celsius. Like we were almost at minus 50 right here. So, you know, you can't store it in the ground here. You have to have it in a storage that's temperature controlled. Right? Yes. A root cellar can be a very good option. But the root cellar, depending on how deep it is and what climates you're dealing with, the root cellar can still get frozen in. So you'll have to watch it. You can't just put it in there and hope it'll last all winter. You have to be there and check the temperature and, you know, cover it more if needed and whatever, right? But usually there's many ways to do it. The most important thing is dark, cool, consistently cool, and enough moisture. Otherwise, they'll get soggy and dry out, and then they're no more good. A greenhouse is getting abnormally hot when the sun comes out. And so you have to be careful because you have high moisture in there. The moisture can't escape. Yeah. Right. And then you have this excessive heat. It literally boils things. It cooks them. It burns them, right? So with the greenhouse, good ventilation and keeping the temperature down during the day is key. If plants get too hot, they will actually not produce much either, right? So that could be another reason for the tomatoes that we talked earlier, that maybe they just have it too hot and that doesn't allow them produce much, right? So but the ginger is a very hardy plant and it needs heat. Now I'm not saying it should be 60 or 70 degrees in there, but it likes it hot to where you can almost keep your greenhouse closed for most of the time. Yeah.
1: So what about watermelon, melons? Can you?
0: So that will depend a little bit on the year and how good care you can take of them.
2: Yeah.
0: I would say up here it can grow. It's been done before.
2: Yeah.
0: But if the spring is very late and cold, if you put them out a little bit too early, they don't do well with cold and wet. Mm-hmm. So you might have to wait up here until like end of June, beginning of July. And then you're cutting the season pretty short for them to mature and make fruit, right? But it is possible. Like, I know they have grown some melons here last year. Last year was very hot, very dry. And they had melons up here that were actually pretty good. Yeah. But they need lots of heat. Okay, so we can walk down here to our big greenhouse real quick. So this is our big greenhouse. At this time, it doesn't have any heat except what the sun brings in. This is the first year that we're growing stuff in this greenhouse. And as you can see over here, there was quite a bit of excavation done to get it down to a level spot. So we're in soil that's way down there that has basically almost no organic matter in it. That's quite heavy, lots of rocks. So we've done our best to build up the soil, but there wasn't that much time this spring to do that. So some of the plants will look a little bit better than others, but some of them are struggling with the soil that we're dealing with here right now. However, I'm very happy still that we have a fairly good harvest already. We've harvested quite a few buckets full of tomatoes already. We've gotten lots of cucumbers, and we just harvested them before the weekend, and look how many there are again. It's like full with cucumbers. And they size up, like, it takes less than a week to get from a small cucumber to one that's that big. We have lots of different types of peppers that we're trying. We have some that are called lunchbox. They're really small. They come in different colors. Very sweet and very nice to eat when you eat your lunch or your dinner or whatever. If you just take a little bit of a meal along on a trip or something, very good. We have different tomatoes. We have some that are hybrids and some heirlooms. And it might be a little bit better to show from the other side. So you can either walk maybe on these two walkways or just walk outside and come to the other side. And then we can look from the other side a little bit more, and just so you can see the difference what tomatoes look like if they're a hybrid or just a normal heirloom. Okay, so here's one of our cucumbers that I

0: just picked. This is a European long English cucumber type. And again, varieties can make such a difference. This one, the seed is very expensive. It'll be almost $1.50 per seed probably. But those produce cucumbers like crazy, and they're really nice. They're really healthy. They're just amazing. I've tried them for a couple of years now, and I really like to grow them. So almost half of these are that type. It's called Poniente. It's a hybrid, and different seed suppliers will sell it. And I think it's like, yeah, it's a very good cucumber. It tastes sweet, it tastes juicy, and it's fairly healthy overall. Produces a lot. There's other cucumbers, snack ones that we have, and some other salad cucumbers just for slicing. And they've actually done pretty well too. I'm surprised with how we started here with the soil and stuff and the cold in the spring. Here we have some hot peppers. We have a cayenne type right up front here. And then we also have a jalapeno type further down. We have some tomatoes here that are, this is an Ireland variety. So you can see the leaves look a little bit different, and that's specific to this variety. And the fruit also looks different a little bit. Some of the fruit is a little bit bigger, smaller, cranky, whatever. There's lots of basil right on the outside, like right along the wall on each side. We have some blue basil here, and then the green one on the other side. And then here's some of your hybrids, and you can see the lot, fairly small plant, lots of fruit on there. They're all nice and round, all shiny. You know, it's always a little bit of a personal preference. Some varieties that are heirloom will actually grow better than the hybrids, but most of the hybrids will perform better overall for you.
1: So what do you do to prevent calcium rot and rot?
0: It starts again with the soil. And what happens is when the weather plays a little bit against you, the plants will have a hard time bringing the calcium to where it needs to go. And then that'll affect your fruit too. So it's not just putting calcium in the soil. You can add limestone powder or other types of calcium, but you have to work the soil so it's available, and the soil has to be built up with compost, with microorganisms, with organic matter that will make the soil, make it available so when the plant needs it, it can access it easy and good, and then it'll be able to bring it there. But when the plant is stressed with excessive heat, with other problems in the environment, then it can be really hard for the plant to get that right. One thing I found is with tomatoes, they don't like standing in water. And I'm having a little bit of a, I wouldn't call it a bad challenge, it's a good challenge. But this soil is very clay, like I said earlier, and it's not very built up yet. And I'm using drip tape here to water them under the plastic. Plastic is here to help heat up the soil in the spring when it's still cold. And that actually did help pretty good. And it keeps the weeds out. We have weeded this greenhouse once since we planted. And it's pretty good. And then we put the wood chips down to hold the plastic and to have clean walkways where you don't walk in the mud. Mm-hmm. But with the drip tape, I get the water in very slow. And I had a little bit of a hard time in the beginning to know how much it needs to run. And so I got a little bit overwatered, and then some of my peppers started having a little rot, and some of the tomatoes at the end were really struggling. So then I shut the water off for almost a week, and then they came back and they did a lot better. And then once the heat picked up, now they need water, so now I can water it a lot more and they're happy. Over here there is some more peppers, and then we also have the eggplant here. On the eggplant also, I tried three different varieties. For the last couple of years, this variety called Nadia was my favorite. It did so well. And this year, I was suggested by someone to try another variety that's the same type, just a different variety. And they had fruit like 3 weeks earlier than these. And I was like, why did I always grow this one? So you want to keep trying out things. They still grow very nice, very healthy. And we just picked a bunch off, so there's not a lot of fruit. But if you look over here, there's

0: some decent fruit coming out now. Another one over here. They're not as big because we picked all the big ones recently, but
1: I'm very happy and I'm surprised how well this actually turned out with the base that we had to start with this spring and the delay with the weather and everything. The basil I just put around the side there. Basil likes hot and lots of sun. And so when I open, it gets more sunlight directly on without the plastic shading it in. And basil can tend to have foliage disease in the fall when it gets moist. So by the side, there's more airflow. So I'm hoping it will dry it out a bit better. And we'll see how long it grows. We did harvest some of that already too now. I pretty much put everything in here that needs a decent bit of heat. And that will grow well if it's covered. So we rototilled this several times. We picked all the rocks out, tried to get the soil worked up, watered a couple times, and rototilled it again. We did put alfalfa pellets in. Okay. There's a bag here right now. It's empty now, but you can buy them from any feed store. You just get the straight alfalfa pellets. There's some that where they add other ingredients to help the lambs to feed and get big fast. But if you just get straight alfalfa pellets, we put a little handful of each of that into each hole where we made the holes in the plastic. Then we also gave it, it'd be hard to say exactly here, but maybe like half a teaspoon of limestone powder to help get the minerals and the calcium in there. And then we did add a little bit of the kelp meal as well. All of these are fairly slow-releasing natural options for fertilizing and feeding your plants. And because the soil was quite bad, I just put a little bit of all of them in there and just see where it goes. It does help to take soil samples. That will help you to see where you're at and what you need more of. And I would suggest that if you start a garden, to get a soil sample done and you kind of see where you're at. I wasn't able to do one here this spring yet, but I'm hoping to have some in for next year so we can kind of see what the working or the moving parts are, where we can work on to make the soil better from that perspective. Over here is something that might be interesting to mention still. We have a little hydrant in here in the greenhouse that brings water from our main house, from the water system, from the well. I mentioned that I'm using drip system in here. And for drip tape, you need fairly clean water. If you have water that has a lot of sediment and sand and silt and maybe even bacteria or algae, it will plug up the holes and it won't work well for you. And then you have to pull it out in the middle of the summer. So we use well water that's very clean. I still have a filter there just for safety to see if anything comes through that I don't want in there. And I also put a pressure gauge and a pressure reducer because most of the drip tape needs to run on low pressure. But if you turn it on just a little bit, that might not be enough because once they're all filled, the pressure goes way up and it blows them out. So there's a filter, a pressure reducer, and then a gauge that shows me what the running pressure actually is. And I made a little manifold there and there's four timers. Those are operated by just two little AA batteries. And that battery will last you for a whole year, easy. And you can time it how many times a week it comes on, at what time, for how long. And it's very handy because once I figured out how much water these plants need on average, I timed it. And now they're coming on every morning, early in the morning. They get their water and then they're happy for the day. God has really blessed us. We have a harvest. Things are growing and we're on the way there. And that's something I think I want to give you guys to finish up here and send it with you on your way. When you garden, it's not like math all the time. And there's a lot of factors that play into it. There's the weather, there's the time you put in, there's the skill and knowledge you have, the experience you have, there's the varieties you use, there's the soil that you're dealing with, and there's a lot of other factors, the weed pressure, the pest control, all these things play into it, right? But the most important thing is that I think is that if you pray and you ask God to help you and you keep going and you try it and you learn and you push forward, and you make your mistakes and you learn from the challenges, then as you go, you'll get better and it'll become a real joy growing food. And then when you eat it, you know, like, look, I've planted these seeds. I've planted them in here. I've tied them up. I've pruned them. Now I harvest. Now I can go home and eat it. It's awesome.

right? So I want to just encourage you guys that if you grow a garden, don't give up. It's not going to be easy. You're going to face challenges where you want to just stop gardening and say, let me go to Walmart or Save on Foods, whatever. It's going to be way cheaper, way less hassle, you know. Might be in a situation. Yeah. But, you know, in the beginning, God created a garden for us. Yeah. And we had to get out of it. And yet he still said, the ground will be cursed, but you still have to work the soil. You still have to grow the garden to have something to eat. And God didn't give us this task for no reason. I believe he gave us this task so we can learn and he can help us build our character. And so as we garden, it's not going to be easy, but it'll pay off. Even if those plants that first year might not be what you want it to be, it'll still help you to learn something that you need to learn. And so I just want to encourage you guys to keep going with it and push forward and learn and try and talk to other people and most importantly, pray about it. I've really seen what a difference it can make when you pray and you ask the Lord to help you and give you wisdom. Yeah. And you can figure things out that you would never figure out.

Tell me, are you upset? And why are you upset? Let me share an experience with you, with myself and the cameraman. We worked on a production, and he was very excited, and he made a little video clip to send to the producers. And when he showed this to me, I was excited, and I thought, well, the man's quality is so good, I'm sure they'll accept it. And he was excited. And I showed it to my wife, and she was excited. But sometimes we come with expectations to life. What happens? We were devastated. They didn't like what we were doing, and we were trying our best. And it worried me. Me especially. The cameraman is a more balanced man than I am. And I walked one morning and I spoke to the Lord about this. And this is what came to me. You know, sometimes our motives are selfish, but it's so subtle. We think we're doing a work for the Lord, but sometimes self is mixed with it. And I said to the Lord, maybe I had some selfishness to see success in this entire project that we were working on. And then I said to the Lord, if there's selfishness in my heart, please remove it. And you know, the peace of the Lord just flooded my soul. In self-denial, you find sweet peace. Because if you emptied yourself of self, you have room for the Holy Spirit to work in your heart. I like what the Olympics slogan is. It's not so much that you win the race, but in the spirit you are running. So I decided I'm going to run in the spirit. If I win, if I get success, fine. If not, my aim is to give the best I have. Leave the rest to the Lord. So if you have a struggle with selfishness, self-denial replaces that and you'll enjoy peace. Now last time we studied about the lots, the dice, that were cast over the cloak of Jesus, his last possession. Let's refresh our minds on the subject before we proceed with our series. Psalms 12 verse 19 says, they divide my garments among them, and for my clothing they cast lots. 700 years before this, maybe 1,000 years from the time of David, the Lord predicted that this would happen at the cross. And this is what we see happened. John 19:23. Then the soldiers, when they had crucified Jesus, took his garments and made four parts, to each soldier a part. So there were four soldiers. And also the tunic. Now the tunic was without seam, woven from the top in one piece. Unique piece of clothing. 24. They said therefore among themselves, let us not tear it, but cast lots for it. So they took out their dices, and they started to cast lots. Whose it shall be, that the scriptures, says John, might be fulfilled, which says, they divided, and he's quoting Psalms here, they divided my garments among them, and for my clothing they cast lots.

for it. Now, if you've been to the sepulchre in Jerusalem, maybe you saw the hole in which the cross was placed, but this caused a lot of pain. Intense pain and agony to the Son of God. The following division has been suggested. This is just a suggestion, but I like it. The headgear on his head, the sandals, the girdle, the belt, and the talit. You're looking at the talit. That was the outer garment with its fringes. This was the outer garment with its fringes. And when you visit the Wailing Wall, you can see the talit. Some of the people wearing it when they come and worship. So the talit from the time of Christ today, more or less the same. The one whose feet fitted his sandals best received it. So the soldiers fitted the sandals, and only one said, "Well, I think it fits me." And he received the sandals. Verse 23, the tunic was without seam, woven from the top in one piece. And in this illustration, you can see more or less what it looked like. They could not divide it, so they had to cast lots. This is fulfilling a prophecy. You're looking at the very interesting excavation they've made. This is the Roman dice from the time of Christ. And who knows, maybe these were the dice that were used at the cross. We don't know. But it was something similar like this. Can you hear the sound of the Roman dice as they fall on the white sandstone below the cross? Click, click, click. Click, click, click. Prophecy was being fulfilled this very moment. They threw dice in turn. Number one, number two, number three, number four. One of them got the six, and he took the tunic. Elevated to the dice below, another game was played. Another sound was heard. Jesus gambled with his life for us. What a dangerous exercise. If the dice fell on one, we lost. It had to be a six. Otherwise, we would be lost forever. But it was a six. He won. His life only displayed one numeral. The highest, it displayed six. A winner from start to finish. He won in my stead. And his victory becomes my victory and your victory. Later that Friday afternoon, a soldier went home with the tunic of Jesus. He had a six on the dice. He got it. His wife says, "My dear, where did you get this tunic without a seam, woven in one piece from top to bottom?" Man, the soldier was so proud. I think you know what this picture is telling. The woman who had the problem, who touched the hem of his tunic, same that was gambled away on Calvary. Matthew 9:20, and suddenly a woman who had a flow of blood for 12 years came from behind and touched the hem of his garment. Now, I was just wondering when I prepared this message, did they hear about this story? That the tunic they have in their possession was once used to heal a woman. Jesus was stripped of his physical dress so that someone else could wear it. The soldier wore that dress. The one that crucified him was dressed in the

garment of Jesus. On Calvary, Jesus was stripped of his garment of righteousness, became naked, so that we could wear his garment of righteousness. This robe, woven in the loom of heaven, the garment of righteousness, has in it not one thread of human devising. You see, we can only get to heaven by having faith in Jesus Christ. Nothing in my hand I bring, my deeds, simply to the cross I cling. Christ in his humanity wrought out a perfect character, the dress. And this he offers to impart to us. If you need that dress, it's there. Just take it. Just take it and enjoy the fullness of his righteousness. Don't freeze in the blizzards of guilt feelings. Cover yourself with a coat of the righteousness of Christ. Don't stand in the cold draft of self-righteousness with your scanty dress. You will get sick. Put on the warm coat of his righteousness and stay healthy and stay saved. The four Gospels are not the only source telling us about the sufferings of Jesus. Many centuries ago, the psalmist described it as follows. 69 verses 20 and 21. Reproach has broken my heart. Has reproach broken your heart? And I'm full of heaviness. You know, while in heaven, in full divinity, he didn't feel our problems, but he was incarnate and came to feel what we are feeling. And I'm full of heaviness. Maybe you are full of heaviness this moment. I looked for someone to take pity. He was human, looking for someone to take pity. But there was none. And for comforters. But I found none. Maybe you are looking for comforters and you find none. For my thirst they gave me vinegar to drink. Sometimes we need a draught of kind friendship. Then we receive vinegar. Have you longed in vain for sympathetic support? I remember once I had to explain my situation to certain celebrities. But you know, they didn't understand me. They didn't see my urge. Jesus is the only one who understands your pain. You can always speak to him. To a lesser or greater fact, he went through what you are going through. How did he behave when he was misunderstood and found no sympathy? We say he's a gentleman. Christ was the greatest gentleman. Good-mannered, perfect human being. Let us behave courteous and forgiving like Jesus. Courteous. There's no place for force, pulling out your spear like Peter. In God's kingdom, this kingdom of God only succeeds through the cross, Calvary. When we are devastated, Jesus can identify with us. On Calvary, he took our devastation upon himself. So you can go to him with your small devastation and enjoy, identify with his bigger one. We should not allow unkind treatment to make us unkind. You know, this is the first reaction of our fallen human nature. Our role model, Jesus Christ, became kinder under unpleasant circumstances.

every time just kinder and kinder. A kind disposition usually develops under difficult circumstances. Plain seas don't make good sailors. Do not become unpleasant when people crucify you. Pray the prayer of Jesus. Father, please forgive them. They know not what they do. Trials, said somebody, trials when seen as educators, will produce joy. Don't curse the darkness. Light a candle. Change the afflictions, the trials of life into something positive. Learn something. These are teachers, cruel teachers at times, but teachers with high expectations of what you and I can become. Matthew 27, verse 34, they gave him sour wine, mixed with gall to drink. But when he had tasted it, he would not drink. No painkiller for him, because he wanted to experience our physical pain. One great psychologist, when he was dying, he said, I don't want any medication. I want my brain as clear as possible till I die. Freud. Matthew 27, 39, 40. And those who passed by blasphemed him, wagging their heads. I don't know how they did this. And saying, you destroy the temple and build it in 3 days. You're boasting, man. You're arrogant. The temple is there, but you're dying. And build it in 3 days. Save yourself. If you are so smart, save yourself. If you are the Son of God, come down from the cross. Fortunately, he didn't. 41, 42. Likewise, the chief priests also, mocking with the scribes and elders, said, he saved others. Himself he cannot save. I'm so glad he didn't save himself. Otherwise, we would have been lost. If he's the king of Israel, as it says there on the cross, let him now come down from the cross and we will believe him. Nonsense.

end. 43, 44. He trusted in God. This is what he told us. Let him deliver him now, if he will have him. We don't think God would have him. For he said, I'm the Son of God. Even the robbers who were crucified with him reviled him with the same thing. You know, there are times when I said to my wife, please, you can correct me and discipline me and preach to me. But right now, I'm not in a mood to listen to your edification. Jesus wasn't in a mood while he was dying to listen to what was going on besides him. What was it that kept him on the cross when he could have come down? He could have called 10,000 angels to redeem the world and set him free. But he chose to die alone for you and me. In the Israeli Museum, this is the only archaeological evidence of the crucifixion from the time of Christ. Maybe they'll excavate some more later on. But here you see a nail being hit through the ankle. And right at the end, you see the nail coming back. Now, archaeologists reckon that inside the wood, there was a hard knot and that the nail bent. But this is what happened to Jesus. And the ankle is so sensitive. So the nail went through the ankle and then into the cross. Was it the nails that kept him on the cross? No. Was it Pilate, the legal aspect of it? No. What prevented him from coming down from the cross? You. It was you, my dear friend. It was me. Because he wanted to pay the full account of our sins. He paid the full account. Have you received the receipt yet? It was love for me that nailed him to the tree, to die in agony for all my sin, for my own guilt and blame. The great Redeemer came, willing to bear the shame of all my sin. Oh, what a Savior is mine. In him God's mercies combine. His love can never decline. And he loves me. He loves you. You are precious in his sight. He paid with his life to save you. Please accept his salvation continuously. So what happens when we accept the invitation to deny ourselves, take up the cross and follow Christ? What happened to him? He died. I've got a friend, Walter Veit. We talk quite often. And I say to him, remember when he did something good and people didn't like it? Remember, Walter, every good deed will be punished. And then when I tell him, you know what happened to me? I was so kind to this person. And then he interferes and says, remember, every good deed will be punished. So, have you seen it? When Jesus decided to do the best deed ever, he was punished. His every good deed was punished. Exactly what happened to him? The cross of Calvary. And this is where we should often visit. I must stay on the cross of self-denial until selfishness dies inside of me. But when you wake up in the morning, Mr. Selfishness will be there again. Paul says, I die daily. And every time you die,
you find new peace.

and a new resurrection. After self-denial, there awaits a glorious resurrection every time. Resurrection to a new appreciation of Christ and the value of people around you. The cross of Christ invites us to die in order to live. And this is a law in nature. The seed must die in order to live. In the spiritual realm, same. You have to die continually to your selfishness. Our greatest enemy is inside of us. Die, die, die, so that you can live, live, live. The dying victims watches the spectators at the scene of their crucifixion. By the way, one of them was converted on the cross. And it's good to be converted on the cross. They also watch the human traffic to and fro from the temple and the Passover feast. People moving around, talking, shouting, laughing, crying. The sun that rose early that morning now shines in their faces. And this is a bit awkward. It is very awkward because there is no way they can put their hand before the sun. They had to endure the elements of nature. The sun moves slowly over the sad event of Calvary. Can you see it? It's on its brightest. It's almost noon. The three convicted ones spent almost 3 hours in pain from 9 o'clock to 12 o'clock. Our focus is on the middle cross where Jesus hangs. Look at him. Periodically, drops of blood trickles down to the others on the white sandstone of Calvary. Jesus is anemic as a result of the many blows, wounds with which he came to heal us. The nails opened a fountain of blood which oozes from the many wounds. Up to this stage, he fulfilled the office of prophet, of king, and of a priest. Prophet, king, priest. As prophet, he spoke to the daughters of Jerusalem, telling them what was going to happen. As priest, he interceded for his executioners. Father, forgive them. He is the Redeemer priest because he forgave the thief on the cross. You know, hanging there, listening to the people insulting him, came the sweet melody of a sinner who wants to be saved. And on the cross, Jesus had that joy amidst his pain and confusion. But now he also becomes the sacrificial lamb who dies for the sins of the world. King, priest, prophet, now also the sacrificial lamb. He is shedding his blood for the sins of the world. The inscription above his head in three world languages says he is king. Top Hebrew, then we get Greek, and then we get Roman. He is the king, crowned as the king of suffering. Jesus of Nazareth, the king of the Jews. Why is he on the cross? How does it affect me? Jesus on the cross. Why study the signs of the cross? Why spending time on this study? How often should we meditate on the sacrifice? As we dwell upon his great sacrifice for us, our confidence in him will be more constant, our love will be quickened, and we shall be more deeply imbued

with his Spirit. If we would be saved at last, my friend, we must learn the lesson of penitence and humiliation at the foot of the cross. You know, sometimes we become so important in ourselves. People criticize us and we feel so bad, tied to self. Let us prayerfully meditate on what Jesus accomplished for us on the cross. Go there often to get perspective. Look at unselfishness. Look at behavior beyond comprehension. The fact that people got used to wickedness, that's very sad. Not seeing its ugliness affected Jesus deeply, because sin destroys his precious creation. Knowing that so many people were going to reject his offer of salvation was worse than the physical pain of the cross. Can you read his mind? I'm bringing you salvation and everlasting joy and happiness. And you reject it. Do you know what you're doing? I paid such a big price for you. And you reject it. That was more painful than the physical pain he suffered. He experiences the individual and corporate sin of the world. But more painful, he felt the wrath of God because he carried my sins. This emotion eventually crushed and killed him. Only in heaven one day, when God is going to give us greater brain power, because we cannot fathom it now, will we appreciate his gift of salvation. When we come to heavenly bliss and realize that he left it all to come down to shame, pain and death, then we will start appreciating the signs of redemption. At the well of Jacob, he revealed God's forgiving love to the most notorious woman of the town. You can read the story in the book of John. This was the main theme of his ministry. God's forgiving love. What a theme. And it's so important to see God in the right perspective. Pure, kind, loving. And he also has discipline. And how he carries a sinful mess to the cross. He felt the mess she felt. The remorse she felt, he felt. He experiences her contamination. Oh. And yours and mine. But worst of all, in the process, God turns away his face from the Son. The Father despises Jesus for her sake. Isaiah 59 verse 1, but your iniquities have separated you from your God. Sin separates us from God. So if you harbor sin in your heart, please get rid of it. You cannot be separated from God. And your sins have hidden his face from you. You cannot see his face while willfully sinning, so that he will not hear. He cannot hear you. My sins caused a separation between the Father and Jesus. Can you comprehend it? Will we ever realize the damage our sins wrought? Separation is the worst kind of sin. Pain that none of us ever experienced pierces the heart of Jesus. Because of our sins, a friendship of all eternity was shattered at Calvary. You know, the longer you love someone, the deeper the pain when separation enters that relationship. And Jesus tumbles down a dark, bottomless pit of hurt and agony and darkness. The cruel arms of my sin pulls him away from his Father. The wicked arms of my sin push

pushes Jesus into the midnight darkness of despair. My sins hurls him further and further away from the Father. The withdrawal of the divine countenance from the Savior in this hour of supreme anguish pierced his heart. Now listen to this. With a can never be fully understood by man. So great was this agony that his physical pain was hardly felt. A separation of eternity was crushing him. Satan, with his fierce temptations, wrung the heart of Jesus. The Savior could not see through the portals of the tomb. So he died as a lost person. He couldn't see through the portals of the tomb.

was so offensive to God when he tasted it that their separation was to be eternal. What a price he paid. It was the sense of sin and bringing the Father's wrath upon him as man's substitute that made the cup he drank so bitter and broke the heart of the Son of God. Has someone who you loved for many years reject you? This is what happened to Jesus in the infinitely greater measure. With amazement, angels witnessed the Savior's despairing agony. The hosts of heaven veiled their faces from the fearful sight. How did inanimate nature express sympathy with its insulted, dying author? The Son refused to look upon this awful scene, and it was suddenly dark. How did this affect the people jeering at him, insulting him? Its full bright rays were illuminating the earth at midday, when suddenly it seemed to be blotted out. Maybe the Father put his hand in front of the Son so that people could not see the agony he went through those last 3 hours. Complete darkness, like a funeral pall, enveloped the cross. Matthew 27, verse 45 says, "Now from the sixth hour until the ninth hour, there was darkness over all the land." It was a blockout. The entire country was enveloped in darkness. The sun was shining in all its brightness over Calvary. Jesus' desperate struggle with sin has reached a fearful dimension. The outer darkness added to the inner darkness of his soul. Jesus was alone, so desperately alone, he couldn't see anything. Not physical stuff. Couldn't see his Father. He couldn't see beyond the tomb, utter darkness for 3 hours. Have you experienced the darkness of painful loneliness? I've met so many lonely people in my life, and I feel so sorry for them. Alone. The lyrics of the song says, it was alone. Alone, yes, all alone. He bore it all, yes, all alone. He gave himself to save his own. He suffered, bled, and died. Alone. Alone. Isaiah 53 tells us what Jesus must have looked like at this stage. Verse 2, he has no form or comeliness. God put his hand in front of the Son. And when we see him, there is no beauty that we should desire him. Verse 3, and we hid, as it were, our faces from him. He was despised and we did not esteem him. Jesus, the most beautiful being in every respect in the universe, became the ugliest through our sin, so that I may become kind and beautiful and forgiving. I visited Oakwood University in America once, historic slave cemetery, and I walked through the cemetery and I read a few interesting inscriptions. This one says, "And when this transient life shall end, O may some kind eternal friend bid me from servitude ascend forever." The slave's complaint. Deep river. "My home is over Jordan, deep river, Lord. I want to cross over into campground.

They had a tough life. They wanted to go to another country. And then the other Negro spiritual says, were you there when they crucified my Lord? Were you there when they crucified my Lord? Oh, sometimes it causes me to tremble. Tremble, tremble. Were you there when they crucified my Lord? Were you there when the sun refused to shine? Were you there when the sun refused to shine? Oh, sometimes it causes me to tremble. Tremble, tremble. Were you there when they crucified my Lord? Standing on top of Calvary, a thought came to me. Where does God the Father fit into this, the greatest drama of history? Where was God when Jesus bore the sins of the world? Somewhere up in the remote distance of the universe, on an elevated throne? Where was he when I passed through the deep waters of pain and rejection? Where was he? The signs of redemption is going to give us an amazing, comforting answer. Father, thank you for the gift of your Son. Help us poor mortals to realize this is the only hope of our salvation. And may we come with our guilt and pain, sin destroyed, past, and accept the gift and live forever. In Jesus' name, Amen.

0: Hi, everyone, and thank you again for joining us for the next Country Living question and answer. We had a very packed one last week. Mm-hmm. We didn't even get through all of the questions, which is why we are back again. And we are continuing where we left off. I have with me again my wife, Tabea.
1: Hi there.
0: And before we get going, let's just start right away with a word of prayer.

0: if you want to pray for us.
1: Sure. Dear Heavenly Father, Lord, what a blessing it is to come before you now and to discuss this topic that is found in your word and that you would like us to honor. And I just ask, Lord Jesus, that you will please be with us now as we get into this important topic, that you will guide Mackenzie and my thoughts, that our words will only be your words, and that each listener now and those that will watch later will be blessed, Lord. And this we pray in Jesus' name. Amen.
0: Amen. So we had a lot of questions. We saved the questions we got from last week. And again, this is live. So if anybody has questions, make sure you put them in the live chat, wherever it is, below or on the side. And also, if you haven't already, subscribe to our newsletter. Mm-hmm. And then you get updates and everything on what we're doing, whether it be training things or new product or new events or streams or anything like that, you will get that. 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
1: you can subscribe at two places. 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And at that place, that website, you can sign up for all our different newsletters, whether it be based on themes. So whether you're interested in country living, or if you're interested in health, or if you're interested in Bible prophecy, you can sign up for each one of those lists or all of the above. So make sure you check mark which ones you would like to be part of, and you'll get content accordingly.
0: And I want to also just say that my lungs are still in the recovery process. So if I cough or anything, I ask that you just excuse me. As well as if there is anyone that you think would be benefited by this, send them the link. If you think they might have questions or there might be something that we're talking about that they can listen to, send them the link and then they can join us as well. So on our personal country living journey, we had a very different experience.
1: We did.
0: Tabea was in the city and she was a city person. And I was just about the opposite of a city person. So maybe you can tell us a little bit about your transition from city to country.
1: Sure. I think that the main thing that was super important for me and my family to be convicted was to understand the country living message in its entirety. And you were the one that presented it to us the first time that actually made it click, because we'd always heard of the Ellen White quotes, but we never actually looked at them. And the two main things I would say, well, the one main thing you did was you took the country living book from Ellen G. White and you showed us the quotes in their order based on date. And you explained to us, of course, about 1888 and how the Blair's Bill had already taken place. And these things are just facts of history, but somehow we didn't notice them. Even as Adventists born and raised my whole life, we just don't notice these things. And it's just really sad. And it shows you your Laodicean state. But realizing that the intensity of Ellen White's quotes just kept intensifying as the time came where our people need to be in the country, it was what convicted us, I would say, the most and convicted me the most. And then the other thing for me was how you explained country living as opposed to city living. And this was a huge blessing, because I was amongst people who were all living in the city, and I didn't really have a good example of somebody who came from the country. And so when you were explaining that there's peace and there's nature and you get to, you know, really hear God's voice in a different way. And of course we had nature We went on hikes all the time and we had beautiful walks in the city, but it wasn't, and the Lower Mainland of British Columbia is probably one of the most beautiful cities.

0: is you could ever be in because it has so many walks. But you explain that it's not the same. And that really somehow, I really somehow picked up on that. And I wanted to know more and I wanted to follow the counsel. And we were deeply convicted that this is definitely what the Bible and the spirit of prophecy were pointing to. And because of that, our transition was, I would say, when you have a vision, without a vision, the people perish. When you have a vision, you can really push through a lot.
1: Yeah.
0: And because we were so convicted and because we had seen it so plainly in the Word of God and in the spirit of prophecy, we had this conviction that just kept driving us and things started changing. So our love for the city started changing, the way that we spent time in the city. We just found it wasn't satisfying and we wanted to be out. And the things that we seemed to have always never had a problem with, we were starting to feel a resistance towards and just really wanting to be free as God had planned us to be in the city, in the country. And during that time, you know, my story is a little, and our story is a little bit different because we had amazing discoveries that we were part of at that time and now. And so because of that, it was a big deal for us is, you know, how's the ministry going to move? And that made a huge part of this transition. And the quotes from Ellen White, where we found about moving, publishing houses into the country and how they have to be associated to land. And the most sharp one was that we are, as managers, are responsible if our people die in the city, if we are locating our facilities in the city. And that was just a clincher. We were done. Like, yeah, this is what the Lord wants. Like, we got to get out. But we had absolutely no idea how, no idea where, and we had really just an impossibility before us. It was like a mountain. So we were just praying. And during that time, the Lord worked. And we'll have to get into that story because it's a very amazing story and has a lot of miracles. There were dreams that people were given. My mom was given a bunch of dreams to help, you know, show clearly that this is what the Lord wants. And it just was a time when I can say God was really working. And so with those things, our love for the city absolutely dwindled. And we just wanted to be out, but we didn't know where. And the Lord showed us again through amazing miracles. But that, I guess, we'll save for another time.
1: Yeah, it's a process for everyone. And some people might think it's easy for some, and it might be easier for some.
0: Yeah.
1: But it's never easy.
0: No.
1: The process is not easy, but it's also not something that we should be fearful of, because it is something that helps us to grow. And it changes our Christian experience. And this is one of the main things about country living, is not that you're just trying to not die.
0: Right. No, that.
1: It's
0: obedience.
1: Obedience. And it changes your character. And that is the process of getting into the country and building the ark and showing your faith in what is coming. It actually changes you.
0: Absolutely.
1: And people don't realize that. They think that it's just a knowledge thing. It's just, you know, we need to learn how to grow and that's all we're learning in. But it's not. You're actually being changed by the process as it happens.
0: Well, like I alluded to, miracle stories, which absolutely happened. These amazing experiences were really what changed us, because we had we had experiences now that we could say the Lord has led us. The Lord was with us. The Lord helped us. And before, we didn't have those experiences. So reality is, it's a 100% faith journey. When you get convicted and you start moving forward, there will be obstacles. And there were many obstacles in our path that really seemed at that time completely unsolvable. You had literally only to hang on faith and say,

0: well, the Lord has told us to do it, so he'll make a way. And we truly had that conviction in our hearts the whole time. We never wavered on that. We knew that if this is what the Lord wanted, he would make a way. And of course, sometimes you're like, is this what he wants? And then you go back and you study and you get more convicted and you're like, yes. And then you go again, okay, the Lord will make a way. And just that process is a faith walk.
1: Yeah.
0: It's what builds your ability to trust in him. And there's been more trials that we have gone through in the later years that if we hadn't had that first experience, we wouldn't have been able to go through those other trials. So
1: absolutely,
0: the Lord was building a platform for us, and it's the same for everyone's life. There's trials before Country Living that I'm sure you've gone through and I've gone through that helped us be able to go through Country Living and so forth and so on. So everything is, if done in sincerity of heart with the conviction of the word, it can really change your character for good.
1: Yeah, absolutely. Okay, well, let us start taking some questions. So we're going to go back to ones that we did not get to finish last week first, because those people asked their question. And then we'll take any other live questions. So we have here, this is from Zara. Are we not to have sold our homes before the time of trouble? And she's referencing Early Writings, page 49. Also, she says, houses and lands will be of no use in the time of trouble. So this is an idea that, unfortunately, has been circulating quite strongly, and that is getting quite popular. And it is basically saying that we should be selling our properties before Sunday law. We should be in them now, but if we see Sunday law come, we need to get rid of our properties and then take that money and put it into the work. And then we go out and we just live in the bush. And that's all that we do. So this is unfortunately very dangerous, because if you can imagine Noah going to build his ark, and God says, there's a flood coming, Noah, so you need to build an ark, but make sure before the flood comes, quickly jump out of the ark. Does that make any sense?
0: No, that didn't happen. And so, that's our type. Ellen White says it as Noah, so we have to.
1: If we're not going to be able to buy or sell, and we're going to have to grow our own food and raise our own provisions and everything else, how are we going to be able to sell the ark that's going to enable us to do that?
0: Right before we need it.
1: Before we need it.
0: Yeah.
1: Because now we don't need it. We need the spiritual growth. We need the Christ-like character growth from it. But we can still buy rice and beans.
0: Right. And I guess the question is, well, does that make Ellen White's writings false? Because she says, you know, the time of trouble. But that makes me turn to Daniel 12. We need to have a right understanding of what she's saying. And she's very, very explicit that we must understand the Bible. Because if we don't understand the Bible well, we won't understand her writings. And her writings can help us understand the Bible, but we need to use both side by side. Otherwise, we can come up with erroneous ideas. So just going to Daniel 12, verse 1, and it says, "And at that time shall Michael stand up, the great prince, which standeth for the children of thy people, and there shall be a time of trouble, such as never was since there was a nation, even to that same time. And at that time, thy people shall be delivered, everyone that shall be found written in the book."
1: Yeah.
0: So when Michael stands up, probation has closed.
1: Yeah.
0: So the time of trouble is actually the time of the seven last plagues, when Michael has stood up and ended probationary time. So I do not think that Ellen White is talking, well, it's very clear, Ellen White is not talking about the Sunday law time. She's talking about the time of trouble, which

0: is found in Daniel 12, verse 1. So, of course, houses and lands are not going to be useful to us because at that time we will have to flee and live in the mountains and the caves and the rocks, because the Isaiah says the rocks shall be our munition.
1: But that is not something that we will plan for. That's something that we have to be ready for, in the fact that ready to leave our property.
0: Correct.
1: And the angels will guide us and show us where to go. Now, I want to read the references that they quoted, so that people can see this in context, so that they understand what is going on here. Okay. So they referenced this here. I'm going to go one earlier. Give me 1 second. So they reference Early Writings 49.1, which is right here. As I viewed poor souls dying for want of the present truth, and some who professed to believe the truth were letting them die by withholding the necessary means to carry forward the work of God. So is she talking about now or in the future? This is now.
0: Now.
1: The sight was too painful, and I had begged of the angel to remove it from me. I saw that when the cause of God called for some of their property, like the young men who had come, man who had come to Jesus, they went away sorrowful. This is terrifying.
0: Yes.
1: Because they decided that having their worldly possessions was more important than the souls they could save, because they liked stuff.
0: Right.
1: They went away sorrowful, and that soon the overflowing scourge would pass over and sweep their possessions all away. And then it would be too late to sacrifice earthly goods and lay up treasures in heaven. So this is specifying on earthly treasures.
0: Right.
1: Now, would you classify Noah's Ark as a worldly treasure?
0: No.
1: That's a divine thing that God asked him to have. It wasn't a speedboat.
0: No.
1: It was the giant life raft for the entire world. Mm-hmm. Now, then they referenced Counsels to the Church, page 281. Houses and lands will be of no use to the saints in the time of trouble. And where did you read that was from?
0: That's from Daniel 12:1.
1: Okay. And when is this?
0: That's when probation is closed.
1: For they will then have to flee before infuriated mobs, and at the time their possessions cannot be disposed of. And at that time their possessions cannot be disposed of to advance the cause of present truth.
0: It's over.
1: So here's the thing. People think they can have their cake and eat it too. Mm-hmm. They can live in the city. They can have the big house. They can have the, you know, the vacation places. They can have the fancy boats and cars and everything. And somehow when Sunday law comes, they made no preparation.
0: Yeah.
1: And they wanted to keep their possessions.
0: Right.
1: And then last minute, they want to go. But now all their possessions that they could have used
0: to advance the cause,
1: in literature, in supporting God's work, in building their ark, is now lost.
0: It's lost.
1: And this, God is taking account of every penny that we use, because our money is not our own.
0: And that's something

0: probation is closed.
1: Yeah.
0: And at that time, their possessions cannot be disposed of to advance the cause of present truth. So,
1: because there's no message to even
0: there's
1: be given.
0: No message. But what does that mean that we should be doing with our possessions? We should be advancing the cause of present truth with our possessions. So we really need to analyze every dollar we spend, every thing that we have sitting around, and ask ourselves and pray and ask the Lord to show us, what would you have me do with it? Because there's another quote too, where Ellen White says that those that ask about what to do with their possessions will have their duty plainly made, and those that don't will never know, and their possessions will come up like a mountain and crush them during this time. And that's because they have all these things lying around that could have been used for the service of the Lord. And now the overwhelming guilt comes upon them, realizing that they were not putting treasure in heaven.
1: Yeah.
0: So it's really important. It's actually a huge lesson. Now, does that mean that God might never show you to sell your country home too? Maybe. Maybe he wants you to join someone else. Maybe he wants you to get a different one. That's not the point. The point is, we're not talking about a mass movement disposing of our country homes.
1: Right.
0: That has never been ever taught in the spirit of prophecy.
1: Absolutely. Now, this also is found in early writings, page 56, I believe. And I want to go there for a second. Okay, right here, houses and lands will be of no use. And we read part of this. I was shown that it is the will of God that the saints should cut loose from every encumbrance.
0: This is what I was talking about, yeah.
1: Is your country property an encumbrance?
0: No.
1: No, an encumbrance is something that is holding you back before the time of trouble comes, and make a covenant with God through sacrifice. If they have their property on the altar and earnestly inquire of God for duty, he will teach them when to dispose of these things. Then they will be free in the time of trouble and have no clogs to weigh them down.
0: Amen.
1: Now, I'm going to jump down, and you're going to see a little bit more of what I'm trying to get at here.
0: Well, even if you think about things that we actively use on our properties. So let's say you have a country home and you have a excavator, or you have a tractor, or you have these things that are actually actively being used on your property to help you. I truly believe that we need to pray and ask the Lord to show us even when to get rid of those things, because that might be, you know, it could be $10,000, $20,000, whatever the price of the equipment is sitting there that could be sold to maybe get some evangelism books right before the time of trouble. So we know we can't use those we know we can't use those
1: equipment
0: when we don't have gas. So let's get rid of them before it's not possible to use it. And it could have made some more literature and gotten in the hands of more people, or whatever the Lord may show us to do.
1: Now, I'll say, because we didn't actually start with this, but the whole premise is Revelation 13:17. The Bible says, if you do not take the mark of the beast, you won't be able to buy or sell. And that is a warning to us to raise our own veggies and to live in the country.
0: Provisions, all
1: so
0: of them.
1: So we're going to look at some of those quotes, but let me finish this one. It says, oh, that we had let it go and laid up treasures in heaven. This is talking about the cause of God is languishing because of our selfishness. Now it says, he will teach them in a time of need, when to sell and how much to sell.
0: Mm-hmm.
1: She's not saying you must sell every single thing you have.
0: Mm-hmm.
1: It is how much.
0: And some have been required to dispose of their property in times past to sustain the Advent cause, while others have been permitted to keep theirs until a time of need.
1: Yes.
0: It's all dependent on what God is showing you individually. And
1: the
0: reason why we're stressing this is because there is people out there who are presenting that there will be a mass sale of all lands and country properties right before Sunday law. And that is clearly not taught.
1: Yes, absolutely.

0: Now let me, for some reason this won't let me scroll here. I'm going to go to a couple quotes for context. The time is fast coming when the controlling power of the labor unions will be very oppressive again and again. So this isn't one time. Again and again, the Lord has instructed that our people are to take their families away from the cities into the country where they can raise their own provisions. For in the future, the problem of buying and selling will be very serious. It will be a very serious one. We should now begin to heed the instruction given us over and over again. Get out of the cities into rural districts where the houses are not crowded closely together and where you'll be free from the interference of enemies. Now let me see here. I'm going to jump to... Let me go here for a second. Hebrews 11:7. By faith, Noah, being warned of God of things not seen as yet. So have we seen this time of trouble that we're talking about? Have we seen the Sunday law that we're talking about, this no buy, no sell? No, we haven't. But moved with fear, prepared an ark to the saving of his house, by the which he condemned the world and became heir of the righteousness, which is by faith. So country living is righteousness by faith.
1: Amen.
0: This is really important.
1: Well, that's all principles of obedience. If the Lord told us to do something, and because of something, then to follow through with the counsel is righteousness by faith. We believe it and we obey it, which makes us righteous through our faith. And that is the same principle found in Genesis 41, where we see Pharaoh having a dream of the 7 fat cows and the 7 lean cows. And there was no message in that dream. So go now and prepare because XYZ. No, that wasn't in the dream. The dream simply told of the time that there would be an abundance of wheat and then of a time where there would be dwindling. And because of that information, God's people, Joseph, moved with fear. He said, the Lord has shown us this, so we must prepare. And it's the same principle found in Revelation 13, where we know there's a time of trouble coming. And so because of that information, we move with fear and we follow the counsel and prepare.
0: Why? 2 Chronicles 12:32. Oh, sorry. 1 Chronicles. That's why. There we go. And the children of Issachar, which were men that had understanding of the times. Mm. And that's exactly what we are supposed to be. We're supposed to be people of understanding of the times, to know what Israel ought to do. And this is how we know what to do, because we understand the times. Right. If we understand where we are,
1: prophecy.
0: If we understand prophecy, we will know what to do. Mm-hmm. Okay. I hope that really helps you with that question there. Now, our next question is from Deborah. Bread shall be given him, and his bread and water shall be sure. Isaiah also indicates that women, children, and men to be slain, except those men who had been marked. As a female, I am concerned. So, go ahead.
1: I think she's talking about Isaiah 9, except the men that have the mark of the writer's inkhorn. Let me just turn to that. I'm going to pull that up here. Isaiah

0: 9. Oh, not Isaiah. Jeremiah 9. Where is the inkhorn?
1: Let's see here. Oh, Ezekiel 9.
0: Ezekiel 9. I'm getting confused.
1: Ezekiel 9.
0: She said Isaiah, and it probably says that in there too. But go to Ezekiel 9. Okay. Let's see. Okay, so verse 1 says, "And he cried also in mine ears with a loud voice, saying, cause them that have charge over the city to draw near, even every man with his destroying weapon in his hand." And then it continues on, and it says, "And behold, 6 men came from the way of the higher gate, which lieth towards the north, every man with a slaughter weapon in his hand, and one among them was clothed with linen, with a writer's inkhorn by his side. And they went in and stood beside the brazen altar." And then it continues on in verse 4. It says, "The Lord said unto him, go through the midst of the city, through the midst of Jerusalem, and set a mark on the foreheads of the men that sigh and cry for all the abominations done in the midst thereof." So, and then it continues on to say, "Slay everyone who does not have the mark."
1: Yeah.
0: And, what does that mean now? Is everyone going to be slayed who's not a man that has a mark, is what this person is asking.
1: Right. And the answer is no. So let's take a look here. Exodus 12:37. I'm going to go to Exodus 12:37. And if you have your Bibles, turn in your Bibles to Exodus chapter 12:37. And it says, "And the children of Israel journeyed from Ramesses to Succoth, about 600,000 on foot, that were men besides children." Now, when God said, "Let's make man in our image," did he just mean Adam?
0: No.
1: No, both it was man and mankind.
0: Woman. Right.
1: And the man is the head of the household, and he represents the entire household. So now let's go to Matthew 14, verse 21. And if you want to read that.
0: Sure. So this is the story of Jesus who fed the 5,000 with the fishes and the loaves. And the question is, how do we know that they were 5,000, and what does that even mean?

0: had eaten were about 5,000 men besides women and children. So does that mean that the women and the children did not eat as well? Absolutely not. What it means is that men were counted. Women and children absolutely still were able and free to eat.
1: And this goes to the same principle to the 144,000 and the men and the army, because the group is, this is an army that is at the end. And it does not mean that there's not women and children counted.
0: No.
1: Not among them. The men are the ones counted, and the women and children are on top of this as part of the household.
0: Correct.
1: And now you can say, well, my husband is not faithful, or I don't have a husband.
0: Yeah.
1: Right? And this does not mean that you are not counted among this group, because you are amongst these people and Christ becomes the head of your household.
0: Correct.
1: So even in the children of Israel, those women who didn't have husbands, they weren't kicked out of the camp.
0: No.
1: They went along with them.
0: And even the Lord made provisions for them, because they were, well, they came to Moses and said, well, can we get the land, or can it only be inherited to a son? And they said, well, this isn't actually right, is it? And so they changed the abilities and the rules to make sure that women would get the land as well. So yes. God made provision for each one, but it kind of goes into roles a bit of what is a man's role versus what is a woman's role. And does that mean that God can't call women to do certain things that are very mighty, like Deborah, who led the armies? Absolutely. But there is a role for a man and there is a role for a woman. And it's really important to understand how God created each one differently, yet united to be able to represent his image.
1: Absolutely. So hopefully that answers your question and makes you not so worried about what is going to happen. You don't have to be concerned that because you're not a man, that you cannot make it all the way to the end.
0: No.
1: And even talking about elderly people, a lot of elderly people are like, well, I'm in a home, or I'm, you know, disabled or something. This is where you have to just pray. And when God wants you out, you'd be willing, you'd be ready, you'd be studying, you'd be ready. He will send you someone.
0: Right.
1: If that is what he needs. And if time lasts, and some people might be laid to rest because the time is still not here yet. I mean, we've been preaching that this is coming imminently.
0: Mm.
1: And it is. But we also are praying that God holds the four winds, because there's so many people unready.
0: And there's work to do.
1: There's a big work to do still. So we pray, Lord, please hold the winds. Some people say, let's get this show over with. But this is, we're not worrying about souls then, if that is the thing that we are saying. So just pray. The people who are young and have energy, make sure that you're making provisions and that your ark is big enough to hold the extra people that God is going to give you.
0: Amen. I think it's really important that this message is a very important message, and we all must take it to heart and see how the Lord would like us to follow in the tracks. But for those that are elderly and in positions where it might be very difficult, do not allow your confidence to be cast off and to trouble your heart with fear in your old age. The Lord knows, and now is the time to have faith. And if this is a message that's new to you, you've never heard of living in the country before, and now you're in an old age home and you have physical health conditions, just accept the truth willingly with an open heart and say, Lord, I did not know. Forgive me. I want to follow you. And if it is your will that I move out, make a way. And until then, rest in his care.

0: He will take care of you. And if it's necessary, he will pull you out like he pulled out Lot. If it comes down to that and no one has made provisions for you to come out and the cities are going to be destroyed, he will come and pull you out like Lot. But for those that have ability to move, for those that should be settling.
1: An ability does not mean financial you have all necessarily. Tons of money.
0: No, and it doesn't necessarily mean that, you know, everything is smooth. There's going to be tons of challenges. But if you're young and I say young, meaning able-bodied, whether that be 50, 60, any of those ages could still be able-bodied. If you're able-bodied and you have a way to move, whether it means to sell the possessions that you have and move them to the country, or whether it means that you're just starting out and you're young, don't set any financial security in the city. Do not rent in the city. Do not buy a house in the city. Do not pay your mortgage in the city. Settle outside of the city. That's the counsel. And by being faithful, when you're able-bodied and you are faithful, you can make a way for those who are not able-bodied. And it will be a requirement that we make a way for people.
1: Like Noah. Mm-hmm. He built an ark. And it was not just Noah in the ark. His family was in the ark. Excuse and me. All of the animals were inside of the ark with right. him.
0: So we're talking because the counsel has been given again and again, Ellen White says.
1: Yes.
0: And it is so forcible, and we must move quickly. And those that can, those that could just move with some faith, even if they have a mortgage in the city and they can't move or they feel like that's a burden, nothing's a burden for the Lord. Just move. Maybe you don't have a job. Maybe you're not sure what would happen if you move to the country. Pray, ask the Lord to make a way and have faith, and he will make a way. These types of excuses actually aren't enough to hold you into the city. There are so many ways to make money in the country. We just have to be creative. And if you read Country Living from Ellen G. White, she actually talks about a lot of people who made these different types of excuses. They said, well, my children won't get a good enough education if we move to the country. And you know what? There is no education that is good enough in the city. I can promise you that. It doesn't matter what it is. Doesn't matter who it is. It's not enough compared to what you can gain in the country if you follow God's commandments.
1: I just read today that Ellen White said, if you have to pick between book knowledge and practical knowledge and being in the country and gardening, she said, lose the books.
0: Amen. It's really important. It actually completely changes a person's character. And the simple people are the ones that have the easiest understanding of the Bible. Does that mean that you never become, you know, educated in medical work? Does that mean that you never, you know, attain to high places? Look at Joseph. He was literally placed as the top commander in Egypt under Pharaoh. And where was his education? He was 18 years old, educated in the country by his family in Jewish economy. And the reality is, if we had only followed God, God can lift us up to high places. But when we go to the world to try and get that education, when we say, all right, we will bow before the world's dogmas, teach us your ways so that we can be elevated to the heights and then do some witnessing. This is a game we're playing, and we will not go through those Babylonian systems untarnished. It is not possible. So we must be very careful what education we're giving ourselves and we're giving our children.
1: Absolutely. Okay, next question. We're going to have to start moving on because the questions are piling up.
0: Oh, there's a lot from today too?
1: Yes.
0: Okay, so let's go quicker.
1: Okay, we have this from Juan. I believe I'm pronouncing that right. What kind of water purification system would you recommend when living in the country, when buying and selling are no longer possible? So this is going to really depend on where you are, what property you have. There's some great gravity

0: purification systems. You can boil water. You can, if you have a spring or a well that is clean, that is going to be your best option, something that you don't have to purify.
1: Yeah.
0: And if you have to, rainwater is something that's pure as well. Even if you collected rainwater just for drinking purposes, and it goes through like a sand filter that you can even make out of a food grade barrel. And then it filters through, and that is totally good.
1: Right. Put everything on the altar, because we had a property that we knew about that had arsenic in the well. And there were other things wrong with it as well that didn't quite reach the criteria of country living. And that arsenic water really bothered us because it was well water and it required a purification system to actually be able to drink. And the question is, you know, what if we can't buy the filters to replace and the power to run the purification system? And because of the other things as well, it just really was clear to us that the Lord wanted us to make sure that we were not on that property for the end times. And we had to move. So again, try and find a property that has clean water. That's really important. But if it has everything and the Lord is telling you work around this, you can still use the water for watering your garden, then yes, rain is a great option to drink as well. So just keep it all in prayer.
0: Absolutely. Okay. And there's going to be many different systems. There's charcoal filters. There's all of these things that are very simple. That you can use, and if you bought a couple extra filters, but I would always have the basic way, which is either you can have a distiller that works on a wood stove, you just put it on there, or you just boil the water,
1: right?
0: And that's a way to purify it.
1: But you must test your water, because certain things can't be solved through boiling, like arsenic. If you boil that to death, you just have more concentrated arsenic. So depending on what the issue is, most wells that are arsenic free stay arsenic free. And then the solution only is purely potential bacterial influences that could happen from spring runoff or something like that. Then your well can become contaminated. But our well was so contaminated with bacteria that they wanted us to go ahead and bleach the well, which is common, shock the well with bleach. And we actually never got around to it. And one or two years later, I tested the water again because I thought, well, hey, we better deal with this. We've never got around to it. And it was perfect. So, you know, the rain and the spring runoff contaminated it, but it also filters itself. So these things can be solved quite easily so long as you don't have something serious in your water like arsenic that cannot be boiled out.
0: Yeah. Absolutely. So our next question is from Nardia Bright. What about a root cellar? Can I build it using ICF styrofoam? How big? And do you have a video of your cellar, or can you do one so that we can have an example? Okay. I'm just going to pull up here.
1: Where's that root cellar book? Do you have it?
0: It was
1: right here.
0: That is a good question.
1: I had it. I'll look for it. You could keep going.
0: Okay, we have a book about root cellaring.
1: Yeah.
0: That we do offer. Now, let me just pull up here, because I do have a little bit to show on our root cellar. Now, this is a little bit old. Our root cellar looks a little bit different inside now. And I will do an update video. I've been asked by many people recently about this. So I'm going to just share my screen for a moment. This is on our How to Country channel. So this is pulling up to our root cellar here. And these are the doors to the root cellar. Our root cellar is quite large because we're using it for a lot of people and for the market farm. So it is made out of these large cement blocks.

that they use along the highways. We have them on a poured foundation base. And this was early on. We just had a few things in there. Now this looks completely different. We poured a cement floor, and that is way, way, way better than having a dirt floor. So that is one thing I would, of anything else, because it might not talk about it in the book, but a cement floor, some people say you need it for the moisture. We never got too dry, and we're very dry here. If it did, you just take a bucket of water and you pour it on the floor and you get the humidity up. But we didn't need it, because the things that we are keeping, like carrots and

0: actually going and taking pictures today before the stream, but I didn't get a chance to. Had to go feed the cows just before we came to the stream because they were missing us and they were hungry.
1: This is the book. It's called Root Cellaring. It's available on our website. And it goes through basically different cold storage of fruits and vegetables, how to store them, what you can do to preserve them. And then it also gives a little bit of recipes at the back, which shows you what to do with the stuff you've preserved and put in your root cellar. So different types of soups and things that you can do. Now, not all of it is plant-based, so just adjust as needed. It talks about some milk and stuff like that. So just adjust as needed, but the ideas are still quite helpful and gives different contexts of what you can do. It does talk about building the root cellar as well, and it shows pictures of different types of root cellars that you can build. This is the actually similar to the type we have at Amazing Discoveries, which has a walkout basement and then a building on top.
0: Yeah.
1: So you can
0: and I really,
1: have that
0: really,
1: style.
0: Really like that design.
1: Yeah.
0: Because you don't have a ton of dirt on top that you're worried about it collapsing in.
1: Yeah.
0: There's a lot of, I would say, jerry rig versions of root cellars that I would stay away from.
1: Look at this. It tells you about a truck body root cellar. So you make a root cellar out of a truck body.
0: That is one I would avoid.
1: Kind of interesting ones out there, I can tell you. But it is a very interesting book that gives you a really good idea of the different types of root cellars, the things to look out for. You can die, actually, in your root cellar if you don't have proper ventilation to get the poison from potatoes because they gas off.
0: Methane.
1: Methane, yeah.
0: And that needs to be at the bottom. You can't have the vent at the top because right. methane is heavier than air.
1: Right.
0: So it needs to be at the bottom to escape.
1: Yeah.
0: So if you're building a root cellar, I highly recommend it's a straight walk-in because then you can have a pipe coming that's a vent that you could close or open, depending how cold it is,
1: yeah.
0: that the air can go out the bottom. And if simply you opening the door when you go in will let the methane out if there is methane from rotting vegetables or something like that, instead of going down into it, because people have died going down and it's just like a pool of methane inside of the root cellar and it couldn't get away.
1: And these types of things are all talked about in this book. So if you are new to root cellaring, I recommend picking up this book because it will tell you some major pitfalls to watch out for.
0: And don't make it too small.
1: No.
0: Don't make it too small. Make the doors wide enough that you can bring, you know, I prefer to be able to bring a pallet inside if I need to. You could wheel it in. You could have a little dolly because if it's a cement floor, it's very nice that way. Two layers of doors for insulation. But we could do a whole conversation
1: and
0: on root cellars.
1: We'll do that.
0: And we could do that someday. Once I get some more pictures and video, then we can do something like that.
1: Yeah.
0: But don't make it too small because think you're going to have a great number of people who are receiving the loud cry going to come and you want to be able to feed them too. Okay. Next question. Dorothy, you said we need to have a lot of land. Why? Don't you think 5 acres would be enough to farm? Also, since you're vegans, how do you preserve food throughout the winter without eating animal and animal products?
1: Good question.
0: Okay. I believe for this question, I'm going to need to use my handy dandy whiteboard. And this is going to help, I think, show a lot easier. Oopsies. Oh, it's still showing somehow, but it's not showing for me. There we go. Uh-huh. Okay. So if we think about a property, so let's just draw a little property here. I'm going to make that thicker because that's going to be hard to see. That should be good for everybody to see there. So here's our property. I made a square. Maybe it's not square. And we're going to need a house on here, right? So here's a nice little house. There's a little window in the side. And we're going to need a garden. and let's say there's some rows of

0: veggies in our nice little garden here. And we need now some trees, because on a country property, you can't buy or sell, you don't have fuel, you need to be able to cook, you need to be able to preserve your food, you need to be able to possibly can or dry or do things like this. And maybe you need to repair a fence or you need to work on something. You're going to need to cut some trees down in order to do that. Now, maybe also you have an animal here, and we'll cover all these, why we think these are important aspects. This is just going to be kind of a hay field. This is my dry grass here. So forgive my drawing. So here's our hay field and whatever else that is needed. So why not 5 acres? So what is the first thing that we need to consider when talking about country living?
1: Well, I think the main understanding is, whether you want to take it from the Bible angle or from the spirit of prophecy angle, both agree that we need to prepare for a time of not buying and selling. Ellen White phrases it as raise your own provisions. When you realize what is a provision, what do you use on a daily basis, you'll realize that a lot of it comes from sources outside of your property. And that can be a problem when you can't get them anymore. So heating, if you get heating from electricity or from gas, that is no longer possible if it's coming from off your property. So now you're going to need trees, and you're going to need them to heat your home, and you'll need enough trees. And there's a scientific calculation that can be done quite simply to help you understand how much land you will need of trees to be able to regenerate the forest by taking enough to heat your home for a year and still have enough to grow back the next year, so that you don't flatten the whole forest. And then in 2 years, 3 years, you have nothing left. And what if this time of no buying and selling lasts 10 years? You would be running out.
0: So I want to ask a question to everybody online. What are provisions? And I want you to put it in the chat, and I'm going to write down what you think provisions are that are necessities of life. And then we have to figure out how we're going to do this without buying or selling for an extended period of time. And I believe actually one of the questions that was being asked was, how do we know that it's going to be years? Well, if we're raising our provisions, this isn't something that happens over the couple of days or months. And if we look at history,
1: yeah,
0: these things were years in the process.
1: And the council's given that we need to grow our own food. So if that's the case, you know, you can stockpile a lot of food for quite some time. And yes, obviously that's not going to work. Otherwise, that would have
0: this
1: been the
0: period
1: council.
0: Has to weed out the preppers who have stored in buckets 2 years worth of food.
1: Yeah.
0: This has to be long enough that it pushes us to our limits. Mm-hmm. Okay, so provisions. Now, I'm going to wait till some of the comments come in, because we actually have a little bit of a delay for when we see comments. Now, we need food. So food is one thing that we need to raise and we need. And that's actually, let me change this. We're going to say garden, because that's what we drew. And we need to say trees. Okay. So these are some of the things that the question is, how big do we need it? Now, on average, globally, okay, we have someone here. They said water, heat. So we'll add water. Water, heat, food, light, seeds. Okay, clothing. There's another one. Clothing, and we'll put fuel.

0: We have shower. We have my favorite one, which is toilet paper. Toilet paper. Great. So this is a great list of provisions here. And if you have to raise all of these things, how could we do that? So for heat, how could we raise a provision of heat?
1: It has to be wood.
0: So that would be wood. Now water, I mean, this could be a well pump. Well, creek. A creek, a pond, rain, all sorts of things. Food, this is a garden. Light, well, that can be wood as well, or it can be oil. It can be things like this, like lamps like they had in the olden days.
1: And you can grow oil.
0: And you can grow your oil seeds to make oil for this.
1: Yeah.
0: Then seeds. You're going to have to plant a garden, so you're going to need seeds. But yeah. What if you can't buy seeds anymore and you used everything?
1: Then you need this book, Seed to Seed, which teaches you, coughing still, teaches you how to save seed effectively so that things do not cross-pollinate and then you don't have any more seed, true seed. You don't have a red tomato anymore. Now all of a sudden you have a striped orange and red tomato. And that might be pretty, but it might not taste good. So you definitely need to have the ability to save seed properly. And a book like that gives you knowledge to be able to do it. Then we have clothing. Clothing, although you can make your own wool and you can make your own linen, that might be quite time consuming. So I do believe that we should have clothes, and we may need to know how to mend clothing. So having some basic sewing skills might be a useful thing to have.
0: Absolutely.
1: Fuel we just won't have. There's just no fuel.
0: We have to generate our own fuel, which would be wood or oil or anything like that.
1: The question then comes, what do we use fuel for? And if we use fuel for running a tractor, which makes perfect sense in a farming environment, that is no longer possible. And if that is no longer possible, what is going to do that work? And it's definitely not possible to say who, because to plow that much land in order to make enough food for yourself or your family for a year is physically not possible to do by hand. So then now you're going to start needing to use animal power. And yeah. Animal power now needs animal food, which is hay and water as well.
0: Shower. So you're going to need some sort of gravity thing for your shower. I really, you know, it's great to have a solar system and it's great to have all the conveniences and have a well pump on solar system. What if it breaks and you can't buy the parts, or a part broke that maybe broke twice and you had an extra part and it still needs something? I prefer being ready for the basic. So having even a rope and a 5-gallon bucket with a valve on it, with a little shower head and a ball valve that you can fill with some warm water that you warmed on your cook stove, hoist it up, tie the rope, and now you open the valve and you have a 5-minute shower. So there's
1: possible.
0: These simple things that might...
1: Samson is the plow.
0: Yeah.
1: Or oxen.
0: Toilet paper, all these things need to be considered. One I really, really like, this one here, compost and fertilizer. What is that? How are we going to do this? Because growing veggies, you need to have fertilizer for your seedlings. You need to fertilize maybe in your greenhouse or even in your garden. What are you going to do for that? How are you going to make enough compost, enough organic matter, enough something? And where are you going to get the calcium? Where are you going to get the phosphorus? Where are you going to get the potassium? Where are you going to get the carbon? All of that. And you need to know how to do all of those things. One of the easiest way is animals, which we'll get to that. And then another great one is herbs and natural remedies. You need to have a herb garden. Okay, so... Someone just commented, I'm pretty sure brassicas, cabbage, broccoli, cauliflower seeds can be pressed and you can use that oil as a light source. Yes, some of the brassicas can be used. You want to check because some of them cannot be used.

0: Another great oil source is flaxseed. One of the easiest things to grow and a great omega-3. I think that's a must on a homestead. And sunflower seeds, that's another great oil. And like they said, brassica seeds, this is definitely something that was used before. Okay, so back to the garden. Now, how much land does it take to feed a person for a year?
1: 1.5 acres.
0: So if we want to round that down even, just to an even number, 1 acre per person.
1: Mm-hmm.
0: Okay? 1 acre per person. Now, if you have 4 people in your family, that's a 4 acre garden. So now your property at 5 acres is not big enough because just your garden is 4 acres. And this is not way bigger than necessary. Some people think, oh, you can make it smaller. And I've seen some comments. They said, what about hydroponics? Well, now how are you going to do your hydroponics when you can't buy or sell? And have you tried to do hydroponics for every single item of food? The fertilizers that are needed, the pumps that are needed.
1: It's not a natural way. It's not the way God designed food to grow.
0: God designed food to grow in the dirt.
1: Right.
0: I'm actually not for hydroponics because of that very thing. I think we need to do it how God designed it. There's way more nutrients in the foods that are in the soil, healthy soil, than there are in hydroponics. When you're growing your own food and you're away and you're in the mountains, away from all these things, you're protected from things like chemtrails,
1: yep.
0: from all the GMOs, from all the yep. sprays on the fields. That's why we're told to be in the mountains. It's not just in the plains. The flat areas don't count. The Bible's clear that God's people need to be in the mountains to protect them from all these things. The rocks will be your munitions. Now, trees, it takes 1 acre to make 1 cord of wood per year. So we'll put 1 acre per cord. And a cord is 4 feet by 4 feet by 8 feet long. And the average anywhere in North America is 4 to 6 cords of wood for a year. So you need 4 to 6 cords. That equals 6 acres of wood. If you have any less, as you're harvesting the wood's going to run out in a couple years. But if you have at least 1 acre, you can harvest 1 cord of wood, and the regrowth of the trees should be fast enough that you actually don't end up cutting down all your trees.
1: Right.
0: Because you don't want 1 year of trees on your property.
1: No.
0: You want it to be a sustainable thing.
1: Mm-hmm. Very important.
0: And as we continue adding all of this up, and we can maybe do another entire episode. We have done an entire episode talking about some of this before.
1: You need to watch this before Sunday Law.
0: Yes. You must watch this before Sunday Law is the title of the final countdown presentation. If you can link that in the description, it goes over
1: why you need more than 5 acres and exactly how much land you do need in order to physically survive on the land and have the land be able to provide all your needs with a perfect ecosystem. And it tells you exactly how much land that is. So go and watch that if you would like more detail on that.
0: Yes. So,
1: and then the last question there was, since you're vegan, how do you preserve foods through the winters without eating the animal products? It's quite simple, honestly. You just have your protein through beans, and you have dry beans, and you can store those. And then you can do different things with the beans, depending on what kind of beans they are, or if you like the flavor. If you have tofu, if you have soybeans, you can make tofu with them and other types of things.
0: You can even do that with broad beans, too,
1: sure.
0: Like tofu.
1: Yeah, it's all just getting used to a different flavor of things. I don't know if you can hear, our dog is trying to get in. Sky, she wants to be here. Anyway, and then as far as other needs, if you have a good vegetable diet with the oils, with the proteins,

0: and with the carbs, you don't need the animal products, and you can grow enough to provide your needs without that. You can can vegetables, you can can fruits, and those can help you in winter. And root cellar, yeah, for sure. Now, contrary to popular belief, even if you're eating animal and animal products, it is physically impossible to survive only eating animal and animal products. In fact, you can get very sick. That was part of the reason why a lot of people actually died in the old days, was just eating animal and animal products. It will not be enough for you to survive. So you have to have the enzymes, the whole foods. God designed us to eat fruits and vegetables and grains. Of this you may freely eat, he said, not of the animal products. And therefore, when we take animal products into our body, we are actually compromising our system. And it doesn't tend to life. Although it's an easy fix when it's cold, have some milk and this and that, you will still need to grow vegetables and you will still need to preserve
1: those things. And the other part of this is we are in the Day of Atonement, right, as the Bible says. This is one of the main reasons. And we know, and this is factual from science and also on White Talks, that when we eat animal products, it gives us animal passions.
0: Right.
1: And this is a time where we want no influence of anything but God being able to speak to us, which is why we believe a plant-based diet is the best for this. Now, this also goes into another question that we had. What do you eat during the winter? How are you able to preserve? That kind of covers that. We'll do maybe a whole talk about some different methods of how you preserve different foods and what you can do with them.
0: Yeah, we actually should do a video on that in the future, because I have met somebody who seems to be a professional canner, and she cans her own corn and beans and long green beans, all very effectively. And those things can be quite scary because you can have botulism in those types of foods. And it's quite daunting for people who don't have that experience.
1: And maybe we can have her on.
0: We should have her on, because
1: I think you know who you are.
0: Yes, you know who you are. Because we need to know how to do these things without extreme stress, because pressure canners too are complicated sometimes devices that can break. So we need to know how to do these skills.
1: Okay, so we have another one from Kathy Branley. How do you know who is safe to invite to your country home?
0: That's a good question. The reality is, by their fruits, you may know them. We must know if these people who may come want to serve the Lord and are on a trajectory to learn truth. If there's a glaring issue, potentially that's something you need to talk about with them. But the reality is, we do not know the hearts of people, and it can be very challenging to understand the right way to go about this. Excuse me. In our experience, we have actually offered our property to many people, and each time the Lord shut the door. And we were very thankful after that he shut the door, because the true colors of these people were shown. And we were very thankful that they weren't on our property and we weren't in a complicated mess like that. So in my opinion...
1: But for others, he allows you to come together with people.
0: Right.
1: And we have some very good people with us now. Yeah. And you just need to pray.
0: Yeah.
1: If you pray and you say, Lord, please shut the door if this person should not be here. And if so, then let it happen.
0: And if it ends up going bad, if you prayed that prayer and you've asked the Lord to show you clearly and it ends up ending sour, then maybe there are still lessons that you can learn through that. Yes. And the Lord allowed it for a reason. I do recommend, though, that we do have rules or agreements in place with these people, especially if they're not the owner of the land or partial owner of the land, to

0: really have a good guideline of what would be the exit strategy and what does it mean and so forth and so on. And if they're investing in building or not, what does that mean? And we do have to be wise. We absolutely have to be wise. But the reality is to just be cautious that the reality is the Lord needs to decide. The Lord has to decide. And we don't know if someone who looks totally perfect might end up not being perfect. And if somebody who looks not quite like a candidate might be the best person for your place. So obviously,
1: but that must be an extreme amount of prayer.
0: Yeah.
1: And we don't say pray once.
0: No.
1: Every day.
0: Yeah.
1: Lord, is this person supposed to be here? Is this person not supposed to be here?
0: Show
1: Where
0: us
1: should
0: clearly.
1: We be?
0: Open the doors, open the ways.
1: Yeah.
0: All right.
1: Okay. So we have now from Devlin. When traditional jobs become harder for Sabbath keepers, what safe and simple home businesses can help God's people stay faithful and self-supporting?
0: That's a great question.
1: Very good question. I think there's a lot of different things.
0: It really depends on the skill set, too, of the person. There's lots of handyman or carpentry jobs in the country. A lot of people who are elderly and don't want to move away from the country, but things are harder for them now. So if you're in a climate with snow, even just helping shovel snow or plowing snow can be very helpful.
1: Just
0: for
1: an extra pair of hands can even be a very good self-sustainable business. Working in a ministry is an option. Having a garden.
0: And selling the
1: produce. Selling the produce. This will take a little bit of time.
0: At least 3 years before it's, you know, off the feet and actually making you money. But that's still
1: that
0: a possibility.
1: That can be built up. You slowly do more and more.
0: Yeah.
1: And you learn and you fail.
0: Yeah.
1: And you keep going and everything.
0: Yeah. You could start a medical missionary clinic where you offer massage to people or treatments to people. And you... you can charge for those treatments to the community and you can sustain if you have enough clients and enough people helping you. That's a possibility too. There's really a lot of possibilities. Excavation is a huge thing for communities too.
1: Yeah.
0: Buy an excavator, landscaper. Yeah.
1: If you can buy or even rent an excavator to do certain jobs, if you're handy in that way, washing cars.
0: Yeah.
1: I mean, you know, cleaning,
0: if there's
1: things.
0: A town that's nearby and you really have no other option, you can always travel to the town and don't be afraid of driving. If it's an hour drive, you know how many times our pioneers have done large drives like that because that's just what it means to travel when you're in the country. So that may be a possibility.
1: Yes. Okay, next question. I kind of addressed this. What do you think about vertical hydroponic gardening? I think it is
0: not good.
1: Not great.
0: It's not sustainable. The amounts of things that you need in the water to make vegetables grow out of water, you will not be able to do in the end times because you will not have access to that type of fertilizer.
1: Yeah. I think learning
0: the way God made it.
1: The original ways that we were supposed to do agriculture with the use of nature in its original state where you had animals and you rotated between feeding the animals on the garden space and you use their manure and you compost it and you can, if you have chickens, you can use the eggs because we don't eat the eggs, but you can use the eggs and the compost as a heat source for nitrogen. You can take the shells and you can use the shells for calcium, which is something very much needed, especially in the fruiting plants like tomatoes and things like this. You can crush them up and use them for that.
0: Even cow's milk.
1: Cow's milk is one of the most incredible
0: amazing
1: things you can use on the garden. That is the

0: Johnny's Seeds, maybe?
1: Johnny's Seeds is by far the highest quality seeds.
0: Yeah.
1: You do need to know what you're looking for.
0: Yeah.
1: They do have hybrids. They do have, you know, different things.
0: Treated seeds.
1: So you want to make sure you're getting open pollinated or heirloom varieties.
0: Yeah.
1: That is super important. And then getting familiar with the ones that are good for your area, you'll have to try them. Yeah. Honestly, you'll just have to try different varieties.
0: It's true.
1: We try, and I'm not joking, dozens of varieties every single year here.
0: Yeah.
1: Just between myself and our family, Tabea's sister, we have probably close to 800 varieties of seeds. And hopefully we can get back going remnant seeds and start offering seeds to you guys that you know this is a good seed that'll will grow in your area.
0: Yeah, but until then, I mean, obviously Johnny's Seeds is a
1: possibility.
0: Or
1: local seed companies in your area.
0: Yeah, and when looking for a seed company, make sure you ask them where do they get their seeds. Because yes, a lot of seed companies locally in Canada will tell you that they test plot X amount of seeds a year and blah, blah, blah. And that's all great, but that's not the seed that they're selling you. That's a test plot. So they're getting the seeds from South America.
1: Or India,
0: they're planting them and testing it to see if it'll even germinate in our climate. And if it just makes it, they'll sell it to you. But that might not be the best for your climate, and it has a low germination rate. So make sure you check that. But we've not had that problem with Johnny's Seeds.
1: Yes. Johnny's is very good quality. I won't name some of the other companies. They're very big companies, mm-hmm. but they do not actually grow their seeds. Okay. Do you believe now is the time to start looking for land, basically flee the city? It's been going on since 1888. And we have a lecture that we did on this a while ago, where we started going through the timeline, and the out of the city's message has been from 1888 onwards. So yes, we need to be leaving the cities now, because the next thing to happen is judgments on the cities. And we cannot be in the cities receiving the judgments when they are happening. We need to be out of the city. This is super important. If you haven't, go back to some of the earlier Final Countdown videos, and I talk about the time to get out of the city. We are going through the history of the timeline, and you'll see a lot of the key points there.
0: There's a squeaky noise here. I don't know if they can pick it up, but it's just so for your own safe. It's not the dogs. It must be a pipe or something. So it's like there's this constant squeak, and we're thinking, oh, it might be an animal that's in distress, but it's not. The dogs are good. So.
1: Okay. So let's see here. Okay. This is from Kevin. Thank you both for sharing your experiences. Car and I have been blessed. Praise the Lord. Especially on the 11K property testimony.
0: Yes, question, that's a good one.
1: How are you growing plant-based fats critical for our diet?
0: Great question.
1: Flax. You need to be growing flax. Sunflower seeds.
0: Yep.
1: Pumpkin seeds.
0: Yep.
1: And there is specific varieties of pumpkins for pumpkin seeds.
0: Yep.
1: You can do regular, but they don't have as big and as good of seeds.
0: You could even try and find a organic, which would mean non-GMO canola seed. If there still is some, there's nothing wrong with canola. The problem is that
1: it would be rape.
0: It's yeah.
1: If you could find original rape seed,
0: that would be totally easy to grow in colder climates.
1: That would be great. Yeah. And the brassica, like one of the other people said, look up a good brassica. Some of the brassicas can be used and some cannot. So you want to check that. And these seeds, this is the best way to get fats. It depends where you are. If you can have like a black walnut tree.
0: Yeah, that's a good idea.
1: This is another great way. Hazelnuts.
0: Yeah.
1: Peanuts, you know. But I really like flax because of the omega-3s.
0: Yeah.
1: Sunflower seeds. Sunflowers are a really, really good plant to have in your garden for many reasons. And we can talk about that more later, but they can make the sunflowers, and then that's another great fat.

0: Of course, if you're in the climate, olive oil from olives is fantastic. I know they grow in California and they grow in other parts of Europe quite nicely. And if you're in lower climates, then coconut, of course, is a fantastic oil. But for us more in the north, those are not options. So what Mackenzie mentioned are the best.
1: Okay. And we're going to have to start speeding up here. Okay, we have from Light From Behind. What if my pastor tells me that because of government surveillance, we shouldn't be seeking to do country living? I hear this a lot. Thanks. Now, here's the thing.
0: I think there's more surveillance in the city than there is in the country.
1: And should we listen to the pastor or should we listen to the Bible?
0: We should always put the Bible first.
1: If God said so, believe it. And keep in mind that when they are going to enforce Sunday law, this will ensue judgments on the cities and on these things. And potentially a lot of those surveillance systems will be taken down because of them.
0: But is government surveillance the reason why we've been told to move to the country? And that's another important point. We have been told to move to the country to raise our own provisions, to be able to survive a time period where we cannot buy or sell. So first of all, when you don't have internet because you can't buy it, there's not going to be as much surveillance. But in addition to that, it truly does not, it's not the reason why we are moving out. That is not the point of it. So whether there is some still or wherever, I don't really understand even that comment fully. That's not what the Bible teaches. So it needs to be immediately let go of, and we put the Bible first.
1: Yes, absolutely. Okay. And yeah, and the character development part is really important.
0: Yeah, exactly.
1: Okay. Truly blessed life. I think you have said that from the time when the no buy no sell starts to the time the death decree starts, that the time between will likely be years. What references do you have for that? We've referenced a few already.
0: Yeah.
1: Where we need to raise our provisions. And also, we're waiting for America is going to be the first one to introduce Sunday law. But then there's a progression and sequence of events that it spans to the entire world.
0: Yeah.
1: The New World Order comes into play. America becomes a world-dominating, controlling power. And then we know after the close of probation starts, there's a little space of time, and then the plagues start falling. And this will take several years to actually complete. When people ask me, I don't have any time for this because time is no longer. From 1844, we don't have time until the close of probation. So we can't say it'll be 3.5 years.
0: No, we don't know.
1: It'll be 7 years.
0: We don't know.
1: We don't know. What we should plan for is a large amount of time
0: to
1: that
0: raise
1: we're
0: going
1: to have to be raising our provision year after year.
0: Technically, you can stockpile enough, you know, for a few years. But obviously, the instruction is to raise it. So God is a God that knows the end from the beginning. He knows that technology will increase. He knows what will be exactly available to the people of God right before the time of trouble is entered, or should I say, right before the time of Sunday law is entered. So why would we not trust him when he says, raise your own provisions? So we just must follow and not try and make excuses as to why it's not possible or not necessary, or that was back then. The question is, are we obedient to God's word? Period. Let's just move on.
1: Yes. Okay. So now we have another question from Neon. If my parents and I get a piece of land on 5 acres and put a mobile home on it for us to live, would we be expected to put other facilities for other people? Could people stay in tents?
0: I don't know where you are.
1: We don't know where you are. Also, 5 acres, I would not recommend as a final destination. That could be a good stepping stone into the country.
0: Definitely.
1: But like we said, when Noah was told to build an ark, he said, Noah, there's a lot of people coming with you, and there's a lot of animals coming with you. You have to

0: fit at all. And the thing is, we think, well, I can't afford anything else.
1: Right.
0: But we've had so many testimonies where people are given land, or they get it for less price, or it might just take you some time to do the process.
1: And if it's all you have is to be able to raise your own provisions for yourselves, then start there. The Lord can give opportunities for others who you may need to take care of or house in the future. Just be able to secure for yourselves what you
0: get
1: need
0: your
1: first.
0: Get your oxygen mask on.
1: And then move from there. And if 5 acres is what you can afford now, definitely do it. Do not stay in a condo or an apartment or in the suburbs.
0: If God has specifically shown you a piece, not just, oh, that one looks right, and I'm just going to go for it.
1: Right. Pray about every step.
0: Pray
1: about
0: every step, and he will show you.
1: If he shows you that piece, then move to it and know that it's probably not your final destination, but the Lord will show you each step if you humble yourself and put away all preconceived ideas, all desires of self. Put it to the side and say, Lord, just show me, because it's always going to be the best.
0: And people stay in tents. Tents might be okay, very, very short term, but a rustic, simple cabin with a wood stove.
1: Yeah.
0: I mean, a wood stove can heat even an uninsulated cabin if it's small.
1: And if it's in the right climate,
0: And this is, you know, it's a doable thing in the time of necessity.
1: Right.
0: Right. So we're working towards this because we don't know when it will exactly happen. We pray and we just keep building. We keep building. Noah built for 120 years. We're very impatient. We think Sengela must happen tomorrow. And so we need to be ready for it tomorrow. We need to start getting ready tomorrow if we haven't started today.
1: We have to start getting ready today and make the first steps.
0: The best time to start getting ready was 20 years ago. The second best time is today.
1: Yeah. Just start.
0: Okay. Fasting Star, I wish to be sure. Will the tribulation be over before the time of trouble, please? The time, the tribulation. Now, we have to be careful here. This is actually a deep question. I'm not even sure if we're going to get through every question. Well, we might. We'll just have to
1: go
0: quickly.
1: Well, the tribulation is found in Matthew 24. And
0: yes,
1: he is talking about...
0: We have to understand these terms.
1: Yes. And he's talking, Jesus, that's he. Jesus is talking about the dark ages. So when we go through each of these different verses and we're able to follow them down through the time, we can understand that the disciples asked Jesus, what will be the sign of to flee Jerusalem and what will be the sign of your return? And he gives an answer to both. And he actually gives a historical timeline through each one of the events. And he says that 21, for then shall be great tribulation, such as not was since the beginning of the world, to this time, nor ever shall be. And except those days be shortened, there shall be no flesh saved, but for the elect's sake, those days are shortened. Then if any man say unto you, lo, here's Christ, and then he continues on to that, and then he says that there will be immediately after the tribulation of those days shall the sun be darkened, the moon shall not give her light, and it gives some signs that we'll find in the stars. So these signs actually took place in 1798 after the Dark Ages. The 1260 years of papal rule ended in 1798 with a marked characteristic in the sun, the moon, and the stars.
0: That tribulation, and a lot of people attribute it

0: a marked characteristic in the sun, the moon, and the stars.
1: That tribulation, and a lot of people attribute it to the end.
0: To the end.
1: But the tribulation here in Matthew 24 is actually the tribulation of the 1260 years right. of persecution.
0: And then the question is, well, Daniel...
1: From 538 to 1798.
0: Daniel says that when Michael stands up, there will be a time of trouble such as never was since there was a nation, nor to...

0: such as never was since there was a nation, even to that same time. And some of this was a little bit compressed. It's a larger study to understand that the time of trouble and the four winds being loosed are all part and parcel of the day of the Lord. Those are all part and parcel of the same event of the seven last plagues. You can find this in your own personal study. Go through the Bible and look for those terms and see where they're all connected, and you'll find that they are the same thing. So that is actually a different event. The tribulation and the time of trouble are two separate things, and the tribulation is over.
1: Yes, it was over in 1798. And we talk a little bit more about some of these things on some of our previous videos. Mm-hmm. So if you want to look back, there is some talking about those. Gabriel, can I make a root cellar out of ICF? I feel like that was earlier and we might have missed the ICF part. Yes.
0: Yeah.
1: ICF would be a... totally fine.
0: What's ICF? Is that the
1: insulated concrete forms? Concrete?
0: Yeah, that would be good.
1: Pouring concrete into the insulated form, I think, is a totally great
0: idea.
1: Would
0: the insulation mold with the humidity, though?
1: No, it shouldn't mold.
0: Okay.
1: No, it should be meant for that. And that'll give you some extra insulation, too, which is always good. That would be a fine
0: one. But I still think it has to be buried.
1: Oh, yes. No, yeah. No. I think...
0: It can't be above ground ICFs.
1: Yes. No. In ground, and then you'll have to do some sort of a roof on top that is waterproof, or a building on top that has an insulated floor, very insulated, so that even when it's really cold outside, that it doesn't go through that insulation and into the root cellar. Okay. Should we separate from unbelieving family to go to the country?
0: That's a very, very important and tough question, for sure. And I think that each person needs to understand that prayerfully and ask the Lord to show and to lead. Every situation, every circumstance is different. And it also depends on which family member you're talking about. It can be a challenge when you're talking about a spouse versus maybe you're an adult and you have parents and they don't want to go. You know, all things can be completely different in everyone's scenario. So the answer really is search the scriptures and ask the Lord, what is his plan for you? And there are many scenarios in the scripture where we see how the Lord actually dealt with these things. And all of them need to be taken into account prayerfully and ask the Lord to show
1: but
0: you.
1: We should be sharing, even with our unbelieving family, why we're doing what we're doing and say,
0: yes.
1: Hey, this is the warning from the Bible. This is what I believe. This is what I'm doing. If you want to join me.
0: Yep. And that's something, too. I was going to say that.
1: Now, you want to be careful if this person is totally ungodly and you have them on your and they're partying and everything. You don't want that.
0: But here's the thing. Jesus tells us that once you are sharing the truth and if it's no longer received, shake the dust off from your feet. And in that sense, you also need to be very careful that you're not closing a door to the only way you can reach your family by separating from them. But at the same time, if you are compromising on the faith, you are also not witnessing to them. By compromising, you will compromise on other things as well until you are more aligned with wrong than with right. So all these things must be taken into account, and each one must pray and ask the Lord what his plans are for you. But in principle, never compromise on truth. Those that forsake lover, brother, sister for my name.
1: Yeah.
0: These are blessed. So does that mean now you must separate? You must pray about it because you never know what's
1: the
0: right point in time for you. But the core of it is that we must follow truth.
1: Yeah, we cannot let unbelieving family hold us back from obeying God.
0: Correct.
1: And that is some

0: to take prayerfully. And it depends on your position, what that's going to look like. Mm-hmm. But you cannot say it's not for me because of it.
1: That is correct. And that
0: God will show you the time.
1: He will. And he will show you what to say as well, because it's really important that you make it clear as a testimony to try and win your loved ones to the Lord. So ask for prayer on what to say, how to say it, when to say it.
0: Okay, I think we had this question earlier, but your opinion on vertical hydroponic gardening.
1: We already answered that one.
0: So
1: we
0: that
1: just move on.
0: I believe we should grow things in the soil. Okay, we have, and this will be our last one because it is already 7:24. Wow.
1: So almost 2 hours.
0: Brother, I have 5 acres. I want to have a milk cow. How many acres does one cow need? This again is why you need more acres. Now, even if you go in like Virginia or West Virginia, so I'll reference someone, Joel Salatin. He's not an Adventist or anything, but he's into rotational grazing of animals. And he's been asked this question. And he said, if you have less than 5 to 7 acres, he said, you can't even do it. And then still you'll have to buy all of your hay. On average, it really depends, because it can be a couple acres for grazing. It can be 8 acres needed for grazing one animal. Now here, we can tell you our experience. We have one lowland hay field, which is basically kind of swampy-ish. Mm-hmm. And it's swamp hay. It's swamp grass. And then we have where they're grazing most of the time. There's a lot of forest there. And then there's about a couple acres of open area. And then once we cut the hay, we let them go into the area where the hay was cut, and they have some more food there.
1: And there's forest too.
0: And there's, then there's forest. So in the grazing area, I would say they have about 7 acres. That they're grazing, 7 to 8 acres. And then
1: we have 4 cows.
0: And we have 4. Well, we have 1 cow and we have 3 steers that are growing up to be the oxen. And it also depends on the size of your animals and how much they eat and everything else. Rotational grazing amplifies that. So we have certain sections and we're kind of moving them. They're not like daily moving like this intensive grazing. We don't have time for that. So we have a couple acres in mm-hmm. each section that we move them through. And that is working totally fine for us. So they have 7 to 8 acres of grazing area. And then also we have 2 llamas in there with them. And then sometimes the goats,
1: right.
0: 12 goats are with them as well.
1: Normally 8.
0: Yeah. So, and then in the hay, for all the animals, it's a little bit hard because we reseeded some alfalfa. So that was a very small crop for the amount of acreage that was used, but there's about, I believe somewhere around 5 to 7 acres of the swamp hay that we hay for them to keep for the winter. And then we have another 200 square bales that we got in alfalfa for them. So
1: the principle is you need to have enough land to graze them on for the summertime so that they can eat the fresh grass as it grows, and not to trample it to death so that it becomes mud and dies. Because at that point, then you're feeding hay summer and winter, and they're walking in mud, and that can be really bad for their hooves. So you want to avoid that. You don't want to keep animals in tight spaces, such as big animals. They're grazing animals. They need large amounts of land. So you need enough land to let them graze in the summertime, while still having enough land that's growing hay for the winter time that you harvest that they do not graze on. Because if they graze there, then
0: there's nothing to cut.
1: There's nothing to cut for winter. So you actually need almost double what they eat, because you're harvesting for winter and you're allowing them to grow for eat for summer. So with the amount of animals we have, which is the 4 cows, 2 llamas, and 8 to 12 goats, That requires them

0: to graze on at least 7 acres during the summertime, and then we still have at least 17 acres.
1: Probably.
0: Now, that we cut for winter. And we have extra on those 17. So we are able to sell some bales or do whatever we need with that. So,
1: And then we use quite a bit in the garden.
0: Yeah.
1: So some of the swamp hay, because it doesn't have weed seeds, we use that to mulch in the garden.
0: Right. So we have extra. But it's better to have extra than to need to buy. So you have to kind of ask farmers in your local area, what do they do? Because that will tell you how much your land produces of grass. Maybe they need to irrigate. If they need to irrigate, that's another issue. If they don't irrigate, how much land or how much crops are they able to get off of hay?
1: And then if you start just trying.
0: Yeah.
1: Now, if you only have 5 acres and you want to get a cow, be prepared. You're going to be buying hay.
0: Absolutely.
1: Because you're not going to have enough land.
0: And you are going to have to be cognizant of rotation if you don't want them to, or that one cow to even muddy up the area. So if you have forested areas and you have a garden and you have, you know, your favorite pasture that you don't want anyone touching, then you're definitely going to have problems because they are going to need to kind of move around in order to not destroy the land.
1: Yeah.
0: Yeah. So
1: a better option might be to just start getting into the country stuff might be like a dairy goat breed. Mm-hmm. You get a couple Nubian goats and you have a Nubian goat and you use that milk and then you can do some experimenting with that on your garden, making soap or lotions or anything
0: and even,
1: with that.
0: Even Nubian male goats are quite large and they can be trained to pull smaller things as well.
1: Yeah.
0: If they have a very small plow, it might take you longer than having a cow to pull it, but a goat can help.
1: Can do a little bit of work.
0: Can help plow and help carry carts around and stuff. So, that might be a better option if you have that much land for now.
1: Yeah. And it's good to kind of take steps getting into this thing, especially if you're new and you just slowly learn. You read books and you talk to people. And talking to people in your area is by far one of the biggest hacks that you can do. We did a ton of that. We talked to different people in many different areas to get an idea of all of that.
0: And the main thing we want to end with is just to have faith because, that might be discouraging. Oh, I can't have a cow on 5 acres. You know what? If you want to, you can just buy the hay and start there. But know that the Lord will help you as you grow in knowledge, as you grow in ability, as you grow in experience. He will reveal more and more to you, and then he will open doors and possibilities for you to move to your next step and your next step until you're exactly where God wants you. So never fear, never lose faith, because he will help his people. He has promised. These are all faith tests. Every one of them is a faith test along the way.
1: And it's letting go. Letting go, letting go, letting go of the world more.
0: Yeah.
1: And if you're in the city, whether you think so or not, you're holding on to the world. And if your diet and you're slowly letting go of these things and you're changing and you're growing, it's not that you need to be here yesterday. It's this process and being willing to go.

0: And do not think that it will not come with trials. It will come with trials. Your faith will be tested. You will have tears. You will have to reclaim the promises. You will have to gather the roses, the lilies, the pinks amongst the thorns. They will be there. And you can choose to look at the thorns. You can choose to look at the down part of every situation. And if you want that, you'll find many hooks to hang your doubts on. You'll find more and more to be discouraged about. But we have been forbidden to go that route. So if you're in that right now and you're struggling, don't worry. Start claiming the promises today. Start saying, Lord, today I want to follow you. Today I want to be obedient. Maybe you made the commitment 40 years ago already to follow him, but you must renew it every day and say, Lord, I'm choosing to have faith when I see no possibility. I see no out. Doesn't matter. Just have faith. Move forward and just listen. Listen to his voice. This is the biggest lesson I think we could ever learn. Yeah. My sheep know my voice, Jesus says. And the reality is many don't know his voice. They don't know when he's leading them. So through these experiences, just listen and learn. And this is the lesson we can learn is what is the Lord's voice in all these things? Because when we're going through the 144,000 trials that they will have, we will need these lessons of faith. We will need to know how to hear his voice. We will need to be able to immediately pray and say, Lord, show me now because I have to make a very important decision this way or that way. If we don't have that connection, we won't know what to do. So now is the day to learn it today with the tools you have. You don't need land to learn that lesson. You don't need an animal to learn that lesson. You need to learn it now as you try and get those things. That's already a hard enough task.
1: Absolutely.
0: So start today.
1: And I know there's many, many more questions that people have, but we're going to have to wrap it up for today. And make sure you join us because we'll be back next week. We'll be continuing.
0: You'll be back.
1: I'll be back with the final countdown, the next study in the series of the timeline presentations. And please make sure you pray for us. Mm-hmm. And if you can support us, we're super thankful. I can see that people were scanning the QR code and we really, really appreciate that because we can't do this without you guys.
0: No.
1: So praise the Lord. Thank you for joining us. Thank you for staying with us to the end. God bless and have a good night.
0: God bless you. Take care.

Across North America, people are searching for truth. They need answers, and they desperately need the light from the Word of God. But who is going to go and show them the way? We hear the cries of many Christians, we must warn the cities, and national apostasy will end in national ruin, but few are doing anything about it. Many people, and maybe you as well, are willing to go, but they feel unqualified for the role. They ask, would I even be able to explain my faith to others? What if I don't understand the full message yet? What if I don't know enough about topics like health reform or others? What if I try and can't communicate effectively? If you are one of these people, I have a huge announcement to share with you. We are so excited to say that on May 17 to 31st, 2026, Amazing Discoveries will be hosting evangelistic training meetings at our headquarters to prepare for large city evangelism with a 40-foot Daniel 2 statue across North America in 2026 and beyond. If you want to help us hand out literature or facilitate in the massive display or in any way be boots on the ground, then you need to come to this training session. If we need to give the message to the world, then we need to know what the

0: message is. Here's some of the topics that we're going to be covering. Proper communication and interaction. Prophecy. And in prophecy, we're going to cover the three angels' messages, how to study the Bible, and then prophecies of Daniel and Revelation, like Daniel 2, Daniel 7, 8, 9, Revelation 7, the 144,000 and the four winds, Revelation 8 and 9, the seven trumpets, Revelation 13, the beast from the sea, Revelation 13 and 17, and the role of America in prophecy. And then Revelation 15 and 16 and the plagues. Health, why the health message is so important for evangelism and God's method of healing. And then country living, how to prepare physically for the no buy, no sell, the role of animals on a homestead, gardening tools, and much more. In order to finish the work, God's people need to be united on every point of doctrine and character. This means that we, God's army, must come together to learn what we must learn in order to accomplish what many people call the impossible. Notice this quote from the Spirit of Prophecy. The work of God in this earth can never be finished until the men and women comprising our church membership rally to the work and unite their efforts. The salvation of sinners requires earnest, personal labor. We are to bear to them the word of life, not to wait for them to come to us. Oh, that I could speak words to men and women that would arouse them to diligent action. The moments now granted to us are few. We are standing upon the very borders of the eternal world. We have no time to lose. Every moment is golden and altogether too precious to be devoted merely to self-serving. Who will seek God earnestly and from Him draw strength and grace to be His faithful workers in the missionary field? The time is now. Stop waiting and start learning. This is where preparation begins. And with prophecy unfolding before our very eyes, we cannot put off what must be done today. And this gospel of the kingdom shall be preached in all the world for witness unto all nations. And then shall the end come. Matthew 24:14. If you want to give the final message of warning to the world, you need to know what that message is. This is your crash course to get you up to speed. If you want to reach the world, you need to be at this boot camp. This is the loud cry swelling, and with your help and support, together we will finish the work that God has called us to do. Be part of the cry.
1: Jeremiah chapter 1 verse 9, which says, Then the Lord put forth his hand and touched my mouth. And the Lord said unto me, Behold, I have put my words in thy mouth. You need to understand, my words have no power, they have no life. But the words of God, they are spirit and they are life. Let me repeat, my words cannot help you. The words of God will save you.

I've titled tonight's lecture, In the Mists of Time, and that's a nice sort of misty background over there. The Mists of Time is a lecture on Daniel chapter 2. I am God, and there is none like me, declaring the end from the beginning, and from ancient times the things that are not yet done. Isaiah 46, chapters, verses 9 and 10. So God says, I will tell you ahead of time what will happen from the beginning right until the end of time. And in Daniel, we have a key to the book of Revelation. In fact, the two books, Daniel and Revelation, go hand in hand. The symbolism that we find in the book of Revelation is actually borrowed from the whole of the Bible, but the images are borrowed from the book of Daniel specifically. Jesus says in Matthew 24, when he was questioned about the signs of the end, that we should study the book of Daniel in particular. It states that in Matthew 24. And of course, in the book of Revelation, it also says, blessed are they who read and take to heart what is written in this prophecy. So God declares, I am God and there is none like me, declaring the end from the beginning, and from ancient times, the things that are not yet done. Either this is so, or this is not so. Now, there are many symbolic symbols used in the Bible, and we can get very confused if we don't apply the right principles to what we are listening to. You have to apply biblical criteria in order to understand Bible prophecy. We cannot just take a symbol out of the air. For example, the Bible speaks about a beast. In Revelation, it talks about a beast. It talks about a mark of a beast. It talks about something that must be put into the hand and into the forest. And this represents the mark of the beast, for example. Well, what is the beast? You can do anything with that word beast. You could say, like many in the world say today, the beast is a computer. Some say even, which one? They say it is a computer in Brussels. Well, does the Bible say beasts are computers? Yes or no? You have to stick to biblical criteria. The Bible uses symbols of animals. It uses, for example, lions and bears and things like that. Now, there are sports teams that are known as the Lions. The British Isles rugby football team is known as the Lions. So much to read into the Bible that the British rugby football team is going to play an important part at the end of time just because it says the Lions. Or the Bears, that's another sporting team. Is that going to be a criterion? Of course not. We have to use biblical criteria in order to deal with biblical things. So I've put together a little dictionary here of prophetic terms where they are defined in the Bible, and we have to use the Bible definitions. For example, white linen is righteousness, Revelation 19, verse 8. The white linen you saw represents the righteousness of the saints. A trumpet or a wind are symbols of war in the Bible, Revelation 49, 36. That is now in a prophetic sense. Prostitution, I wonder how many sermons have been preached about licentious women and prostitution and all of these things. When in actual fact, God uses the word prostitute in a prophetic sense to refer to idolatry, being unfaithful to God. And there are just numerous texts that are listed here which show that idolatry is prostitution. God even had a cryptic lesson for Israel. He even had a prophet of his marry a prostitute to give an object lesson of the unfaithfulness of the people of Israel towards their God. Water or sea in the Bible represents nations when it's in a prophetic sense. The waters you saw are peoples and nations and multitudes and kings. Revelation 17, verse 5. A woman in the Bible is a church.

Ephesians 5, 22-24, 2 Corinthians, Jeremiah, Isaiah, Hosea, John, all of them refer to the symbolism of a woman representing the church. Christ is the bridegroom, the church is his bride. Zion is a symbol of God's people, Isaiah 51:16, and a beast in the Bible, in a prophetic sense, is a kingdom. Daniel chapter 7, verse 17 says, "And the beasts which you saw are kingdoms or kings." And a king stands for a kingdom. So it's not a football team, and it's not a computer, it's a kingdom. That's it. So if someone has a mark of the beast, then it is a mark of a kingdom. That's what it means. It cannot mean anything else. We have to stay with the Bible. A horn in the Bible also represents a king or a kingdom. So out of a kingdom can arise a number of horns. That means the kingdom will disintegrate and many kingdoms will arise out of that kingdom. A rock in the Bible, the rock in the Bible, is Jesus. That's what we sang in our theme song. Now there's a war between good and evil on this planet. And if someone doesn't want to believe that, switch on your television and have a look. And you will see that there's a war between good and evil. There's a war over every single soul on this planet, whether we want to acknowledge it or whether we don't. Now, a very interesting little key story in the Bible is Daniel chapter 2, where King Nebuchadnezzar has a dream. And in this dream, he dreams of certain events which shall unfold, but he forgets the dream. And then he is very confused, and the prophet eventually unfolds the dream for him. And in this dream, we can pick up some very interesting road signs of history and time. Now, Nebuchadnezzar, also known as Nabucodonosor, was the founder of the Great Babylon. The original founder of Babylon was, of course, Nimrod, and then it had a period of greatness under Hammurabi, and then Nebuchadnezzar built it up to the glory of the Chaldeans, the greatest city that ever existed on the face of the planet. So Nebuchadnezzar was very, very proud of his achievements. Jerusalem was destroyed by Nebuchadnezzar in 586 BC. And during this time, captives were taken to Babylon. And amongst them were, of course, the Hebrew faithful such as Daniel and his friends. And here we see a relief of the captives actually being taken to Babylon as slaves. Many of them, when they were caught, they were made eunuchs to serve the king, but, well, to be eunuchs for the rest of their lives, never to have the honor or the pleasure of having children. So it were terrible times in those days. These young men, according to the biblical story, were then enrolled in the institutes of higher learning. They went to the university and they studied the language and they studied the wisdom of the Chaldeans. Bab Ilu is a site of Nebuchadnezzar's summer palace. Here it is, for example. And the word Babel has a very interesting connotation. Bab El. Bab is a gate, a portal, and El is God. So the word Bab El, Babel, means a portal to God. Now the Bible says there is someone else who calls himself the door, and that is Jesus Christ. He says, "I am the door." So Jesus is actually saying, "I am the Bab, the gate, through which one must enter into the kingdom of heaven." Jesus says, "I am the door, and nobody comes to the Father except through me."
So that is the door, the entryway

into heaven. Bab El represents another entryway, another door whereby you try to climb into heaven by another way, another door. Bab Ilu is then also a portal. The king was divine in the old days, although the Babylonian and Assyrian kings did not go that far. They were high priests generally. So in Daniel chapter 2, we read, "Now in the second year of Nebuchadnezzar's reign, Nebuchadnezzar had dreams." Now here we have a problem. Immediately we have a problem. And the higher critics have such fun with verses such as these, you see. A little bit of knowledge is a dangerous thing. So the higher critics complained about this text because it says in the second year of Nebuchadnezzar's reign, but then a little bit further on it says in the third year of Daniel's captivity. And Daniel had completed 3 years of study when this took place, and Nebuchadnezzar and these captives started off at the same time. So they were saying, well, how's this possible? You know, Nebuchadnezzar's in his second year and the others are in their third year. The Bible is pathetic. Makes simple mistakes like that. But then, of course, they didn't realize that the two systems, the Hebrew system of counting, was totally different to the Babylonian system. When a Babylonian king ascended to the throne, his first year was not counted. It was known as the year of ascension. So the second year of his reign would be the third year according to the Babylonian system. And God does not acknowledge it. When he speaks about his Hebrew worthies, he sticks to his system, where any part of a year was considered as a completeness. Any part of a day was considered as a completeness. That explains many things. For example, the crucifixion. 3 days. 3 days. And anybody who wants to work it out will say, now hang on a second, Jesus died on Friday towards sunset, and he stayed in the grave during the Sabbath, and he rose on the first day of the week. That doesn't make 3 days in our reckoning today, but in the Hebrew mindset, which is inclusive reckoning, it does. Because any part of a day will count as day one. So because it was before sunset on Friday, that's day one. And it was a complete day in the grave, that's day two. And any portion of the day on the third day is day three. So that is, in the biblical record, 3 days, 3 evening mornings, 3 days nights. So no anomaly here, just reckoning according to the right systems. And his spirit was so troubled that his sleep left him. So the king summoned the magicians, the enchanters, the sorcerers, and the astrologers to tell him what he had dreamed. And when they came in and stood before the king, he said to them, now you know, in our modern times we believe, how primitive. Here the man has a dream and he summons the enchanters and the sorcerers and the astrologers to tell him what he had dreamed. Now, that's what kings in ancient days did. They were surrounded by these wise, insider, knowledgeable ones. And each one of these categories had a certain function. The enchanter would throw the charms and find out. The sorcerer would be a deep occultist who would use occult communications to find out. The astrologers would look at the stars to tell him what he had to do. Is it such an ancient custom, or is it alive and well and living today in our century, yes or no? Do presidents of the United States make use of this system, yes or no? Ronald Reagan didn't do a move without consulting all of these categories. And Nelson Mandela in Southern Africa will not make a move without having his Sangomas come and throw the bones and the astrologers tell him what to do. And the kings of Europe are no different. They are occultists in that sense. You can just study what the kingdoms do and what the kings and queens of England do, for example, and how they

communicate with the spirit world in order to find out what they should do. Does not Prince Charles consult Mountbatten, who is already dead, when he has something important to do? So all of these wise people came to the king, and he said to them, I have had a dream that troubles me, and I want to know what it means. Daniel 2, 1-3, the NIV. The King James actually says, this thing has gone from me, which means I cannot remember it. I cannot remember it, but I know it was vitally important. So please, if you really are what you say, then you must tell me what this means. The king answered and said to the Chaldean, this thing is gone from me. If you will not make known unto me the dream with the interpretation thereof, you shall be cut in pieces and your houses shall be made a dunghill. Ancient kings had much power. When a king spoke, that was it. You remember the book of Esther? If the king did not hold out his staff to whoever came in, that person was dead. He was dead. He was killed on the spot. He was taken out and executed if the king didn't give him the right to enter and to speak. Verse 10 says, the Chaldeans. Now, who are the Chaldeans? The Chaldeans are the learned ones. Those are the highly educated ones, the astronomers, the brilliant ones. And we have Chaldeans today. Some religious orders concentrate their most intellectual, most educated people in the world into certain orders, which actually run many of our universities. And the very top universities in the world, the highest universities that we have in the world today, are run by categories of people that today would be the exact equivalent of the Chaldeans. Nothing has changed. So these are the educated ones, answered before the king and said, there is not a man upon the earth that can show the king's matter. Therefore, there is no king, lord, nor ruler that asks such a thing at any magician or astrologer or Chaldean. See the different categories? All of them were not able to do this. It is a rare thing that the king requireth, and there is none other that can show it before the king except the gods, whose dwelling is not with flesh. So God actually removed this thing from this king's mind so that he would not be able to just recall it and also to expose all of these categories of people. Verse 12, for this cause the king was angry and very furious and commanded to destroy all the wise men of Babylon. All. Now, obviously, that included all of those that had received this higher learning, which would then have included Daniel and his friends, because they had completed their education at the Babylonian Institute of Higher Learning. So all of them were sentenced to death on one day, just because they could not answer the dream. When Daniel heard that they were all going to be put to death, he went to Ariel, the king's guard, and said, is there any way that I could speak to the king? And after he had given permission, Daniel returned to his house and explained the matter to his friends, Hananiah, Michael, and Azariah, Mishael. Very interesting names here, actually. We haven't got time to go into all the detail, but there's even a typology in the name of events as they will unfold. Daniel 2:17 and 18, he urged them to plead for mercy from the God of heaven concerning this mystery, so that he and his friends might not be executed with the rest of the wise men of Babylon.

of the dream, but also the solution to the dream. The king asked Daniel, also called Belshazzar, which is, of course, his name given to him in place of Daniel, judgment. So the whole book of Daniel is about judgment. It's about the final judgment of this planet. And the judgment of the various kingdoms as we go along. Belshazzar, Bel was the god of the Chaldeans. Are you able to tell me what I saw in my dream and interpret it? Daniel 2:26. Did Daniel say, yes, I can. Yes, I can. No, he didn't. Belteshazzar. Bel, it, goddess. Shar, king. Uzur, to protect. So Belit, Bel is a male deity, Belit is a female deity. Whether they were male or female, they were interchangeable. That's an interesting thought. We will go into that in greater detail in the future. Daniel answered in the presence of the king and said, the secret which the king has demanded cannot the wise men, the astrologers, the magicians, the soothsayers. It's fascinating to me that every single one of these categories exists today. And is being used by the world today and by the leadership of the world today. But there is a God in heaven that revealeth secrets and maketh known to the king Nebuchadnezzar what shall be in the, when? Latter days. Daniel 2:27-28. So Daniel chapter 2 is a book for our time. It's for our time. It gives something for all ages. But the climax of history, the Daniel, the judgment, the final judgment, comes in our time. Isn't it surprising that people say, cut the Old Testament off, we don't need it anymore? Well, Jesus said, when you see these things, when you see the abomination that causes desolation standing here, then let the reader of Daniel understand. Speaking about the future, Jesus himself points to Daniel, and it concerns our time. And he doesn't take the credit, he gives the credit to God. You see, there are two religious systems on this planet. The one system is man-centered, and the other is God-centered. And that is the battle for every person's soul on this planet. And you will be surprised who today advocates a man-centered religion. You will be surprised. I'll put them up on the screen, one after the other, for you as we go on. Daniel 2:29. As you were lying there, O king, your mind turned to things to come, and the revealer of mysteries showed you what is going to happen. And this is basically what he dreamed. He saw a statue with a head of gold, silver arms and chest, bronze. And this head of gold was very magnificent. Two arms, hips of bronze, legs of iron, two legs, and then feet of iron and clay. And then he saw a rock hurtled towards earth, strike the statue and destroy it. And it struck at the feet. Nowhere else. It struck at the feet. Well, what does this dream mean? Well, the Bible is so kind as to tell us exactly what it means, so we don't even have to guess. You looked, O king, and there before you stood a large statue, an enormous, dazzling statue, awesome in appearance. That's what he dreamt. And you saw this rock come. Daniel 2, verses 32 to 33. The head of the statue was made of pure gold, its chest and arms of silver, its belly and thighs of bronze, its legs of iron, its feet partly of iron and partly of baked clay. So it was a look into the future, and it also concerned the last days. While you were watching, a rock was cut out, notice carefully, but not.

by human hands. So this intervention is not a human intervention, but what kind of an intervention? It's a divine intervention. It struck the statue on its feet. Please be very careful. It does not strike the statue on the hips. Are you with me? It does not strike the statue on the hips. Now, why would I emphasize that? Is that important? Yes, it happens to be important, because whole religious systems in the world out there have the statue strike the hips. When the statue is not struck at the hips, the rock strikes the feet. The rock does not strike the hips. So already just with this simple analogy, half of the religious world out there, Christian religious world, has something wrong. Seriously wrong. All right, that's what the Bible says. Check it out for yourself. It struck the statue on its feet of iron and clay and smashed them. Daniel 2:34. So who is this rock? Obviously, if it's not a human intervention, it's a divine intervention. So if you are expecting some aid from some superpower, whichever that superpower may be, I have news for you. The final intervention is a divine intervention. It is the second coming of Christ. Then notice the iron, the clay, the bronze, the silver, the gold were broken to pieces. Now hang on a second. If this statue is sequential, why, when you strike the feet, is the iron, that's the legs, the clay, that's the feet and the iron, the bronze, that's the hips, the silver, that's the chest, and the gold broken to pieces at the same time and became like chaff on a threshing floor in the summer? Why is the whole lot destroyed when it strikes the feet? You see, if these kingdoms occur one after the other, then does this make any sense? Yes, it does. But only if the philosophy of the head, advanced and built out in the philosophy of the chest, increased greatly in the philosophy of the hips, and incorporated into the philosophy of the iron, and disseminated to the world in the philosophy of the iron and clay, when that philosophy is finally destroyed, all of history's contribution to the kingdom of the other party, the enemy of God, come to an end. Everything. Do we today teach Babylonian philosophy? Yes, we do. Yes, we do. I have a lecture called The Wine of Babylon. You will be stunned how much Babylonian philosophy we teach. Do we teach Medo-Persian philosophy? Absolutely, we do. Is the religion of Mithraism alive and well and living in the world today? Yes, the greatest religious power in the world, the most powerful religious power in the world, teaches Mithraism. Very interesting. That's Medo-Persian. Do we have Greek philosophy in the world today? Absolutely. Where does the theory of evolution come from? It started with Aristotle. Where does our modern thinking on just about every science in the world come from? It's Greek philosophy. What about the iron? Do we have anything to do with Roman teachings? Absolutely. Our entire judicial system is based on Roman thinking, which has incorporated all those others. And the feet of iron and clay, they are just the heirs of a system gone before. The wind swept them away without leaving a trace. This is very important. Wind is a symbol of war. This final war will totally destroy the kingdoms of earth. But the rock that struck the statue became a huge mountain. Mountain is a symbol in the Bible of a kingdom. And filled how much of the earth? The whole earth. There won't be different nations anymore like we have today. So if you have your hopes on any one of them, forget it. This prophecy says no.

Daniel 2:35. Isaiah 65:17. For behold, I create a new heaven and a new earth, and the former shall not be remembered or come to mind. And then he interprets the dream. Thou, O king, and he was the king of Babylon. He stood for Babylon. Art a king of kings. Very interesting nuance here in the Bible. Lowercase k, lowercase k. Wow. There's another king of kings who is uppercase k, lowercase k. Who's that? That's Jesus. He's king of kings and lord of lords. Here's another one that calls himself king of kings. And he was known as king of kings. He was the king of kings, the ruler. Is there another power today that has a title, an official title, King of Kings? The answer is yes. There is a power today so mighty, so invasive in the world, that it would surprise us. And the title that it bears is King of Kings. Babylonian philosophy living today. For the God of heaven has given thee a kingdom, power and strength and glory. You, O king, are a king of kings, lowercase k. You are this head of gold. And after thee shall arise another what? Kingdom, inferior to thee. Daniel 2:39. So Babylon will fall and will be replaced by another kingdom, inferior. Gold is a precious metal. Silver is a less precious metal. But silver is harder than gold. So the ultimate philosophy of a king of kings was in the head of gold. The ultimate philosophy of Bab-el, another portal to heaven, was in the gold. It was strengthened in the next kingdom, although it became more brutal and less refined. Its chest and arms of silver. There are two components to a chest and to an arm. And there will be two components to the next kingdom as well. The whole earth prostrate at her feet. Babylon was never to dissipate, was never to be destroyed. Nebuchadnezzar thought he had built up a kingdom that would never go away. Here is an inscription that was found sealed by a seal of Nebuchadnezzar where it says, may it last forever. He could not conceive of a kingdom that would be destroyed. But Daniel pointed to him and he said to him, the kingdom will disappear. Your kingdom will disappear. This proud ruler said, whoa, whoa, never. And what did he do? After he had humbled himself at first, later on he hardened his heart. And he thought to himself, never. I will defy the King of Kings. My kingdom of gold will never be destroyed. Never will it go to silver, to bronze, to iron and clay. Never. It'll stand forever. Build me a statue, pure gold, head to foot. What was he saying? What was he saying when he was doing that? He was defying the God of heaven. He was saying, I defy you. I will set up my kingdom and you will not destroy it. Is it possible that there is a power today that is saying the same thing? I defy you. I will set up a kingdom and it will not be destroyed. Is it possible? We'll see. It's more than possible. It's more than possible. It's a sad reality in the world we're living today. So this king might have been arrogant at that stage. But there's an equally arrogant power today doing the same thing. Daniel 3:16-18. Shadrach, Meshach, Abednego replied to the king, O Nebuchadnezzar, we do not need to defend our

Did you know, O king, that we will not serve your gods or worship the image of gold you have set up? So he called everyone, including the Hebrews, who had interpreted this vision for him, and said, bow down. When you hear the sound of the music and the horn and the sitar and the lyre and all kinds of music, bow down. Is music an instrument used today to get nations together? Yes or no? Is it? Wow.

like the Son of God. Other versions, who looked like a son of the gods. Big difference between the two. Daniel 3:28, Nebuchadnezzar said, "Praise be to the God of Shadrach, Meshach, and Abednego, who has sent his angel and rescued his servants. They trusted in him and defied the king's command and were willing to give up their lives rather than serve or worship any god except their own God." So the Torah story tells us that Nebuchadnezzar was humbled. Did you know that Nebuchadnezzar is the only heathen king who has the privilege of writing a chapter in the Bible? Wow! He got to write a chapter in the Bible. The story of his conversion. Read it in the book of Daniel. And Nebuchadnezzar, I believe, will be in heaven one day because he was converted. His pride was humbled. But this is what it looked like. It was a magnificent city. Here is the emblem of Babylon, the lion. Hanging gardens. He built this for his wife, Amuea, who longed for mountains, and here was a flat area. She was not very happy. So he said to her, "I'll build you a mountain." And he built it for her. You know, those were kings in those days. They had power. Here is the famous Ishtar Gate, which you can still find in the Pergamon Museum. Beautiful reliefs of the original stones. Cuneiform writings that have been dug up tell the story of Nebuchadnezzar. "These portals for the astonishment of multitudes of people with beauty I adorned. For the astonishment of men I have built this house." Nabonidus, now who was Nabonidus? He was the father. "And to Belshazzar, the exalted son, the offering of my body," the father of who? Belshazzar. Isn't that interesting? You see, the higher critics here had some fun again. The Bible talks about the final king of Babylon being Belshazzar. And the critics said, no, he wasn't king. Nabonidus was king. But what they didn't realize, not having the cuneiform writings to decipher at that stage, was that Nabonidus had withdrawn himself into religious service. He was a highly religious man, and he served in the Babylonian priesthood, and he gave the rulership to his son. So this was an inscription that was found. "And to Belshazzar, the exalted son, the offering of my body, do thou place the adoration of the great deity in his heart. May he not give way to sin, may he be satisfied with life's abundance, and may reverence for the great divinity dwell in his heart of Belshazzar, my firstborn favorite son." God Speaks to Modern Man, page 154. Bible vindicated. In 1882, an inscription was found confirming that Nabonidus had left the kingship to his son. In 1916, an inscription was found in which there was a joint oath of Belshazzar and Nabonidus. There again, the higher critics blew it. The Bible was proved right. 1924, they found the famous inscription, "I conferred kingship to my son Belshazzar." Bite the dust, higher critics. Bible wins. Round one for them. Nothing for that, for the enemies of that. And then the writing appeared upon the wall. And we hear the story of the old prophet Daniel being called in to interpret the writing on the wall. "Mene, God has numbered your kingdom, Belshazzar, and finished it. Tekel, you have been weighed in the balances and found wanting. And Peres, your kingdom has been divided and given to the Medes and the Persians." Very interesting. Two arms, Medes and Persians. And the prophet interprets a writing written by a finger against the wall. Do you know that in the Bible, there are only four times when God writes with his finger? First time, he writes the Ten Commandments with his finger, the Bible says. He wrote them on two tablets of stone. Then Moses smashed them when he came down and found the Israelites in idolatry. And then he hewed new stones. And again, God wrote with his finger what he had written on the first ones. And then here in Babylon, at the fall of Babylon, God wrote with his finger. So God wanted to make very sure that everybody realized that he will bring Babylon to an end. He wrote it with his finger. And at the end, the Bible says,

there is another kind of Babylon in the book of Revelation, which will come to an end, just as surely. And what's the fourth time when God wrote with his finger? Jesus wrote with his finger in the sand. Interesting. That's the only record we have of Jesus writing something with his finger. Unwilling Babylon. Jeremiah 51:9, we would have healed Babylon, but she cannot be healed. Revelation 2:21, I have given her time to repent of her immorality, but she is unwilling. There is ancient Babylon, there's modern Babylon. Who is this modern Babylon? Bible names Cyrus 150 years before his birth. The prophet Isaiah in chapter 45 says, thus says the Lord to his anointed, to Cyrus, whose right hand I have holden to subdue nations before him, and I will loose the loins of kings to open before him the two-leaved gates, and the gates shall not be shut. The Bible predicts this King Cyrus would come, and he would set free. The Bible calls him the Anointed One. Do you know that the Bible uses this terminology for Cyrus, and it uses it for Jesus? So this heathen king here, who brings to an end Babylon, is used as a typology of the great king who will come and bring an end to final Babylon. Very interesting analogy. Very interesting. Cyrus Cylinder with the whole story in cuneiform writing of how it happened. I am Cyrus, king of the world, the great and just king, king of Babylon, king of Sumer and Akkad, king of the four corners of the world, son of Cambyses, when I stepped into Babylon as a friend and ascended the throne amidst cheers of joy and pageantry in the governor's palace, my countless soldiers roamed Babylon in peace and sincerity. I forbade harassment and terror all over Sumer and Akkad. I strove for peace in Babylon and all other cities. I abolished forced labor in respect with citizens of Babylon, which was against their social status. I helped restore destroyed houses. I accommodated them again with a peaceful place. Ducks and doves, I tried to preserve their habitats. See, God is going to restore all things as well. The army marched in under the gates of Babylon. They had been left open. The river was diverted because God changes times and seasons and removes kings and sets up kings. And it's he who gives wisdom unto the wise and knowledge to them that know not understanding. That brought to an end the Babylonian kingdom, and now the next kingdom is to come. 539 BC to 331 BC, the next kingdom to rule the earth, the Medo-Persians, came to follow on after Babylon. In Daniel chapter 2, verse 39, we read about this kingdom. Then another kingdom, a third kingdom of bronze, shall rule over all the earth. That's the next one to come. I am persuaded that there was no nation, city, nor people where his name did not reach. There seems to me to have been some divine hand presiding both over his birth and actions. Historical Library, book 16, chapter 12. So the Bible describes the rise of the Medo-Persian Empire and its fall to this mighty king, Alexander the Great, who would destroy this army. Do you know that Alexander destroyed the Medo-Persian army with an army of only 45,000 soldiers? And the Medo-Persians had an army of 1 million soldiers. He flattened them. He was a great strategist and knew exactly what he was about. So the Greek Empire followed upon the Medo-Persian Empire. The Medo-Persian Empire contributed to the religion of Babylon. It took the religion of Babylon, refined it in the Mithraic system, which it handed over to the next generation. And Mithraism then resurfaces later as a prominent insider religion of the elite of Rome. Very interesting story. But the Greek philosophy was the great foundation stone for many, many philosophies in the world today. So Greeks follows on the Medo-Persian Empire. Finally, after the Greek Empire, Daniel 2:40, there will be a fourth

kingdom, strong as iron. Now, if we look at the soldiers as they were in the ancient days, Greece and Rome are a very interesting comparison. Here is the armory of the Greek soldiers. Notice that it's bronze. That was their armor. They used bronze. And then came the Roman soldier. Here's a Roman legionnaire. And what was their armor? Iron. Isn't that interesting? So even this symbolism is fascinating. So we switch from bronze to iron. And the legionnaire had a fantastic armory. It had this little belt here in the front to protect, and the shield that protected even the soldiers, the shoulders of the soldiers. I have to watch my S's here. And this short, stubby sword. They were a tremendous force. And of course, the power of Rome was unparalleled. Iron is harder than bronze. Rome was mightier in its power than the Greeks were. Here are some of the ruins of the Roman Empire. The fourth kingdom shall be strong as iron. For as much as iron breaketh in pieces and subdues all things, and as iron that breaketh all these, shall it break in pieces and bruise. Daniel 2:40. So this is a cruel kingdom. Were the Romans particularly cruel? What did they do to anyone that dissented? What happened to them? They crucified them. That was pretty harsh. At the fall of Jerusalem, for miles there were just crucifixes. Crucifixes. Everybody was just crucified. You didn't mess with Rome. On June 22, 168 BC, at the Battle of Pydna, Persus, king of Macedonia, was completely crushed by the armies of Rome. On this day perished the empire of Alexander the Great. Yeah. 144 years after his death. So there it perished. So the famous historian Edward Gibbon says, the images of gold, silver, brass that might serve to represent the nations and their kings were successively broken by the iron monarchy of Rome. The history and decline and fall of the Roman Empire. The whole world agrees that iron was the kingdom of Rome. In the second century, Hippolytus wrote of Rome, rejoice, blessed Daniel, thou hast not been in error, already the iron rules. Did you know that when Alexander the Great marched into Jerusalem, the scribes marched towards him with the Torah and said to him, you will rule. Daniel said, you will conquer. And because of that, Alexander did not destroy Jerusalem, but just incorporated them. The Bible says ahead of time who would rule. Now, many a critic has come up and said, oh, but surely Daniel must have lived after the events. The Bible is wrong. You know that the Bible has been vindicated on that score? Because the Dead Sea Scrolls,

mess with the Bible. You cannot mess with it. So this mighty power, Rome, came to destroy. Historian Charles Rollins says, they, the Romans, seized indiscriminately all provinces and kingdoms and extended their empire over all nations. In a word, they prescribed no other limits to their vast projects than those which deserts and seas made it impossible to pass. Ancient History, Volume 4, 79. So from 168 BC to 476 AD, Rome, the Iron Monarchy, ruled supreme. Now, there were two legs of iron. That's interesting. Rome was split into two halves, the Eastern Empire and the Western Empire. And the emperor, for many years after Constantine, ruled from the Eastern Byzantine Empire. He ruled the whole kingdom. But Western Rome followed another path. Very interesting story that we have. Just as you saw, says Daniel 2:41, that the feet and toes were partly of baked clay and partly of iron. So are there elements of Rome in the feet and in the toes, yes or no? Absolutely, still there. The iron is still there, the iron isn't gone. So this will be a divided kingdom. Is the world trying to restore the Holy Roman Empire, yes or no? What is the unification of Europe all about? Have you thought about that? So this will be a divided kingdom. Daniel 2:42, as the toes were partly iron and partly clay, so this kingdom will be partly strong, partly brittle. Has history proved that the nations of Europe were sometimes strong and sometimes weak, and sometimes one ruled and sometimes another? Wasn't Germany mighty and France mighty and Britain mighty? Yes or no? Didn't the Danes rule for a while, etc., etc., etc.? Wasn't the Austrian Empire mighty at one stage with its kingdom? Absolutely. So, history has proved that, right? Jeremiah 18:6, like clay in the hand of the potter, so are you in my hand, O house of Israel. These kingdoms might be arrogant, but they would be replaced. They would be divided. And they would be divided into 10. That's what the Bible says. There would be 10 toes that would come forth. Now, these 10 toes are very interesting. Where do these 10 toes arise? In the Western Empire or in the Eastern Empire? Very important question. And the Bible tells us quite plainly that they arise in the Western Empire, and that the Western Empire would exert an influence over the entire world. Does the Western Empire exert its influence over the entire world? Yes or no? Absolutely. It is European knowledge and wisdom that was transported to the entire world. It was Europeans that conquered South America. It is from the Western European nations that the United States and Canada and all its components was incorporated into that wisdom, that philosophy. It is Western ideology, which comes from European stock, which is controlling world events. The superpowers today can all trace their roots to Western Europe. So who were these Anglo-Saxons and Franks and Alemanni and Lombards and Ostrogoths and Neruli and Burgundians and Visigoths and Suevian Vandals? Who were they? So this is the division of the Western Roman Empire. And notice that there is a very interesting nation over here which is known as the Ostrogoths. And then there is another nation over here which is known as the Visigoths. They were the Burgundians and they were the Franks and the Anglo-Saxons. And the Franks and the Romans had a very strong alliance at one stage. The Ostrogoths and the Visigoths, they had a slightly different religion to the rest of Europe. And there were many, many, many, many wars that were fought over this issue.
So the Alemanni today are the Germans. The Germans are the remnant of the Alemanni.

money. The Swiss, the Burgundians, the French, the Franks, the Italians, the Lombards, the English, the Saxons, the Portuguese, the Suevi, the Spanish, the Visigoths, but three of them, the Heruli, the Vandals, and the Ostrogoths, are extinct. They're gone. They have been wiped out. The Ostrogoths, the last ones to be wiped out, a mighty, mighty nation that controlled all events in Rome. They ruled over Rome itself. The Visigoths were in Spain, and they had a slightly different religion. There were many, many, many wars fought in Spain. Spain was divided, terribly divided into a northern and a southern half, and terrible bloodshed was found in Spain. But the Heruli and the Vandals and the Ostrogoths were totally destroyed. History tries to tell us that these three were destroyed because they had an Arian philosophy, which means they propagated the idea that Christ did not have divinity and that they were therefore destroyed. But we only have information from one source. All their writings, everything that they wrote has been destroyed. All their libraries have been destroyed. So we don't really know what they believe. In actual fact, the Ostrogoths probably received their religion from Palestine and had a very pure form of Christianity based on the Bible. And that is why they were destroyed. But I haven't got time to go into that. That would be a whole lecture, a few lectures all by itself. So let's concentrate on this prophecy. And whereas thou sawest iron mixed with miry clay, they shall mingle themselves with the seed of men. So originally, when Rome fell, it was divided into 10. Three of them were eventually destroyed. Today we have the remnants. And they would mix themselves with the seed of men. They would try to reunite it by intermarriage. But they shall not cleave one to another, even as iron is not mixed with clay. Daniel 2 verse 43. So we had the great kings of Europe trying to unite Europe through marriage. And so we have Queen Diana and King Frederick trying their utmost to bring the nations together. Here's Frederiksborg Castle in Denmark, from where the famous kings and queens ruled. Daniel 2:43, whereas thou sawest iron mixed with miry clay, they shall mingle themselves with the seeds of men. They shall not cleave one to another, even as iron is not mixed with clay. There you have the famous Queen Victoria and King Christian. Did you know that Queen Victoria was totally un-English? Did you know that she was German? Did you know that she even spoke German on her deathbed? When she was dying, her mother tongue came back. She was a German queen. And King Christian of Denmark and her offspring mingled with the seeds of men. All the nations united. They were all together. So different kings tried to reunite the kingdoms. Here you have the Pope crowning Charles the Great, Charlemagne, King of the Holy Roman Empire, because supposedly he had managed to reunite Europe. And as that crown went onto his head, the kingdom fell apart and divided. So for a brief moment, they'd come together again, and then they fell apart. And so the Charleses and the Louis and all these kingdoms of the earth and the great kingdoms tried to reunite Europe. And then came this Frenchman, Napoleon Bonaparte. His brother was the Grand Master of Freemasonry in Spain. Very interesting. He was the Grand Master. And all of these had insider connections. And he wanted to reunite Europe. And at the Battle of Waterloo, well, he met his Waterloo. Very interesting history. We'll be talking about this in some more detail, because everything we hear is not necessarily what is truth. Here, Napoleon is taken into exile. Napoleon said, I wanted to found a European system, a European code of laws, a European court of appeals. There would have been but one people throughout Europe. Europe would soon have become one nation. The Watchman, 1941. He tried to reunite it.
30 years after Waterloo, Dr. Thomas Arnold said that

deliverance of Europe from the dominion of Napoleon was effected neither by Russia, nor by Germany, nor by England, but by the hand of God. What was the principal adversary of this tremendous power? By whom was it checked and resisted and put down? By none and by nothing but the direct and manifest interposition of God. Lectures on Modern History, Lecture 3. It's very interesting. Napoleon had very heavy artillery, and he would have outgunned the much lighter artillery of the British, for example. But on that day, suddenly a fine rain fell, and all his heavy artillery became bogged down in the mud, and they couldn't move it. And so the lighter, more mobile artillery of the other forces was just what was needed to blow them to smithereens. So who won the battle? The weather or the artillery? It's interesting that some great politicians in the past have said, history is on the side of the greatest artillery, the heaviest artillery. But there is a God in heaven that revealeth secrets and makes known to the king Nebuchadnezzar what shall be in the latter days. This is an interesting verse, Daniel 2:28, the latter days. Well, if you read your Bible, if you read Luke and Matthew 24, Luke chapter 21, you will see the events as they unfold. How one kingdom after the other will make war. And the very final events will be nation against nation, kingdom against kingdom, wars, famines, all kinds of things. Hearts failing for fear. That's what the Bible says. And the next event will be, says the Matthew 24 and Luke 21, the coming of Christ in glory. The stone that will bring an end to all the earthly kingdoms. Well, this was Kaiser Wilhelm. He tried to bring an end to the division. And here's a very interesting true story. At a cathedral in France, in Metz, there's a statue outside the cathedral, the statue over here, of the prophet Daniel with his finger pointing to his scroll. Very interesting prophet here. And Kaiser Wilhelm, he was very concerned about this statue. And then one day, the cathedral needed repair. The roof had become, it fell apart and it had to be replaced. And so they asked Kaiser Wilhelm for the money to repair the cathedral. And Kaiser Wilhelm said the following. He said, "You have a statue in front of your cathedral of Daniel." So obviously he knew what Daniel said. And obviously he was annoyed by the prophecy. So he said, "I will give you the money to repair your cathedral if you remove his head." Now remember, these statues are in sections. "And put my head on top of the statue." Do you think they did it? This is history. You can check it out. Do you think they did it? Yes, they did it. They did it. And they put the head of the original Daniel into the archives. And he replaced the roof. And so for a while, Kaiser Wilhelm's head was on the statue. What was he trying to say? He was like Nebuchadnezzar of old. He was saying, "I don't care what your prophet said, I will do it." Isn't that what he was saying? "I don't care what your prophet said, I will do it." A fascinating history. Well, here he is, dead, but this is not him. This is his dog, Senta. Begleitete seine Majestät den Kaiser im Weltkriege 1914 bis 1918. His dog accompanied the Kaiser during the First World War, 1914 to 1918. And then eventually another would arise. Daniel 2:21, "And he changes times and seasons and removes kings and setteth up kings. And if you, Kaiser Wilhelm, think that you can put your head on the statue of Daniel, saying, 'I will do it my way,' and you, God, will not have any influence of it, you'll be dead and it won't work." And there was the next one. Now here's a fascinating story. Here was another man. Do you think he understood the prophecies of Daniel? Do you think he was interested? Adolf Hitler was interested in the occult world like no other before him. There were two who were highly interested in the occult world. The one was Napoleon.
Napoleon, in fact,

fact sent his whole, one of his whole army corps to Egypt to go and find out the source of the power of the Pharaoh that threw his staff and it turned into snakes. Did you know that? And it is the French who discovered what in Egypt? The Rosetta Stone, from which all the hieroglyphics have been unfathomed. Isn't that an amazing story? And they studied the secrets of the power of the Egyptians, and in the occult world, this knowledge is incorporated in the Hermetic books. They studied the origin of Ham, Hermes, son of Her, son of Ham, and the occult knowledge, and they compiled huge volumes on the history of Egypt. This man over here was an occultist of the highest order. He was an insider initiate in the occultism. Did you know that the entire SS was built up on occult principles? Did you know that? And isn't it interesting that he sent an entire division to where? To Egypt. And that the German archaeologists were the one who did the great digs under the protection of Rommel. And there the insider knowledge was gathered of the occult principles which dictate many a king and ruler today. We're going to talk about some very interesting things in this series. Adolf Hitler knew about the prophecy of Daniel. How do we know? He gave an interesting instruction. He contacted the cathedral at Metz and said, remember that you have Kaiser Wilhelm's head on that statue? Take it off. Put the head of Daniel back. What was he saying? What was he saying? Daniel's head went back onto the statue. He was saying, with or without that head, I'll do it. Wow. Fascinating stuff. History is more interesting than we believe. Really it is. If you make a study of the occult world and how it has influenced our great political leaders in the past, you'll be surprised. And here Adolf Hitler came, and here is the symbol that is used, the swastika, which is the symbol of sun worship. It's the symbol of Lucifer. It is used by the Theosophy Society, which says Lucifer is the Logos, the serpent, the savior. Exactly the same symbol is used by Theosophy. And Theosophy, is it dead? Oh no, Theosophy is alive and well and forms the central theme of the greatest powers that rule the world today. And we will be revealing some of these things in the lectures to come. This is interesting stuff. The eagle used as the symbol of deity. You see, the Bible uses the eagle as the symbol of God. Like an eagle that rises up, I will take you under my wings. That is the symbol of God. Lucifer wants to be like the Most High. He takes the symbol of the eagle, which was a symbol in Egypt of Horus. Fascinating. And there it is, the eagle with the swastika. And the swastika can be left-handed swastika or a right-handed swastika. If it is the left-handed or the right-handed, it makes no difference. It represents the God in his evil and in his light form, or in his male or in his female form. It doesn't matter which one you use. Secret societies today use the very one in the mirror image today and say, but it's something else. It's not something else. Buddhism uses that symbol. Buddhism, the foot of Buddha has swastikas under every single toe. It's just the reverse one. Makes no difference. It's just the other six of the deity that is being honored. So what is happening here to the world? Is there an agenda behind the scenes? What does this circle and this swastika really mean? Regarding the First World War, Winston Churchill said after the end of the World War of 1914, was Winston Churchill a member of a secret fraternity? Yes or no? Yes, he was. Isn't that fascinating? Was Stalin a member of a secret fraternity, yes or no? Yes, he was. Well, maybe history is not as boring as you thought, young guys. Isn't that so? I always thought history was boring when I was a kid. But today I find it

Fascinating. Putting the pieces together. Wow. Regarding the First World War, Winston Churchill said after the end of the World War of 1914, there was a deep conviction and almost universal hope that peace would reign in the world. The Gathering Storm, page 3. After the First World War? That's interesting. Well, did any of these great rulers, whether it was the Kaiser Wilhelms or the Napoleons or the Louis or the Charleses or the Hitlers, did they succeed? No. Europe was more divided after the war than before the war. Ha! But that division was deceptive, as we will see. And then the walls came down and empires started crumbling and the great people of the world, the Lenins and the Stalins that had murdered their millions for very clandestine reasons, suddenly these empires crumbled. Die Mauer muss fallen, the wall must fall. All of these great leaders, from Lech Walesa to this lady over here, Thatcher, to Khrushchev and Gorbachev and the queens, do they belong to secret orders? Do they? Who's the head of the Bilderbergers? Who's the queen of the Bilderbergers? There she is. That's very interesting. Is there such a thing as a Gorbachev Foundation with its seat in New York? Yes, there is. Very interesting things. And then the founder of the KGB comes down. A symbol falls. Does it really fall? Does it really fall? Who rules in Russia today? Who is the head of Russia today? Putin. What was he? He was the head of the KGB. You see, isn't that interesting? So they take down a symbol and the people think the oppression is gone. When the oppression is not gone at all, it's just taken another robe. It's like a chameleon, changes color. But the essence, it doesn't change. And the God of heaven, is he watching? Yes, the God of heaven is watching. He told us ahead of time it would happen. And he told us in great detail. Soviet Union no longer exists. Three republics unite. Gorbachev obsolete. Bush needs recovery time. Blah, blah, blah. Reading Europe's future. Can we all get along in the hands of the people? It's more than money, monetary union, sea of troubles, a currency storms, blows, European unity, of course. Leland Stowe said, humanity has been given a suspended sentence, but its days of grace are fearfully short, while time remains, page 343. The God of heaven will set up a kingdom which shall never be destroyed. It shall break in pieces and consume all these kingdoms, and it shall stand forever. Now, I want you to think seriously tonight, all those who are here present. Is the world preaching that we are heading towards a kingdom of peace? Yes or no? Yes. But it will be a worldly kingdom. Where do they want to set up a final kingdom of peace? Up there somewhere in Jerusalem? Are they fighting about it? What does God say? He will bring to an end what? How many of the kingdoms on this earth? All of them. That's what God says. All of them. And He will set up a kingdom. Do you think He needs the armies of the world to do it for Him? Everyone who falls on that stone will be broken to pieces. But he on whom it falls will be crushed. That's what the Bible says. For he will wipe every tear from their eyes. There will be no more death or mourning or crying or pain. For the old order of things has what? Passed away. Revelation 21:4. We must not be deceived into believing that the powers on this earth are going to achieve the objective that they're fighting for. They will not achieve it. It will be brought to an end. They will appear to achieve it. How do we know that? Because the Bible says, when they say, peace, peace, when will the nations on earth say that?
when they appeared

to have obtained their objective. Isn't that right? What does the Bible say? What will happen then? Sudden destruction. And who will that destruction come from? It will come from God. And why would the God of heaven have to intervene to destroy that final unity? Why would he have to do that? Because it is an occult unity. It is a unity against God. It is an anti-Christos unity. Scary stuff. The world is terribly deceived today. We need to study these prophecies carefully and unfold them and unravel them and to see the finer nuances so that we cannot be deceived when a preacher stands up and says, the Antichrist lived in the past. He was a Greek king. His name was Antiochus Epiphanes IV, but he was destroyed by the rock. Hello? The rock struck the feet. Didn't strike the hips. Didn't strike a Greek king. Daniel chapter 8, Daniel chapter 9. Be careful how we interpret the prophecy. We cannot have a wrong spin on this ball. Christ will return, the rock of all ages. Verse 35, and the stone that smote the image became a great mountain, a mountain in the Bible, a kingdom, and filled the whole earth. God himself is going to set up a kingdom. The dream is certain, and the interpretation thereof is sure. Daniel 2:45. Now we've had very little detail tonight, but we've had a pretty accurate sweep through history. And would you agree that Daniel was just spot on? Yes or no? Absolutely. Daniel was spot on. Now I have sad news for you. Terribly sad news for you. Daniel is going to take the picture. Tonight's picture was like a picture you give to a child to color in. It's just the outline. And then you give the child the crayons and you say, color in the picture. Now, in our next lecture, we'll do Daniel chapter 7. And we're going to color in the picture. And then it gets scary. Because then we will see who the real power is. And some of us will be hurt. Some of us will be shocked. Some of us may say, I never want to hear any more of this. But I would encourage you to keep on coming. Because there is a fascinating solution to this. Did you know that the book of Revelation takes this final great battle between good and evil, which is a secret battle? It's a secret battle. The very first words Jesus uses when asked, what is the sign of your coming and the end of the age? The very first thing he says is, be careful lest anyone deceive you. Deception is the name of the game. Are there wolves in sheep's clothing deceiving God's people? Is the world being led down some garden path? Faithfully following, thinking they are doing something good when they are being led into the pits of hell? Is it possible? If we believe the prophets, and if we study them carefully, and even if it hurts, and believe you me, I've stood on the other side of the fence. And when I studied the prophecy, I was hurt. And my family was hurt. And there were buckets of tears. But now, I have buckets of hope. Buckets of hope. Because God has shown me and has shown everybody in the world through His Word, and that's the only place where we can find it, that there is hope. But He has also outlined the entire deception of our time. And we need to know. There's a very small crowd here tonight. A very small crowd. The whole world needs to

leave. Test every word I say. Put it into the checks and balances. Use the Word of God as your filter. And if you can show me that I'm wrong, I'll change. I promise. I don't want to do anything that's not in line with God's will. That's my challenge. We will stick to the Word of God, and we will see exactly what's happening in our time. It's scarier than you think. But we have hope, because the God of heaven will set up a kingdom which will never be destroyed. And we're right in front of the door. And I, for one, would like you all to be part of that kingdom. May God bless you and keep you until we come together for the coloring in episode of Daniel chapter 7.

After leaving the monastery, Luther was called to the University of Wittenberg to teach. While here in Wittenberg, he applied himself to the study of the scriptures in their original tongues and began to lecture on the Bible, in particular, the Psalms, the Epistles, and the Gospels. His friend Staupitz urged him to ascend the pulpit and preach. This was something he was hesitant to do, feeling unworthy of the task. But following a long struggle and with encouragement from his friends, he finally agreed. Luther was an eloquent speaker, captivating his hearers with the clarity and power with which he spoke. Before long, his fame as a speaker was growing, both amongst the university students and the general

0: Republic. Every great revival in history has been founded on great preaching, and the German Reformation was to be no different.
1: A dispute arose between seven of the local convents and their vicar general, and it wasn't long before the future reformer was sent on his way to Rome to settle the quarrel. On his way there, he noticed some things. Staying at the monasteries, he noted the wealth, magnificence, and sheer luxury that was there. He contrasted this with the life of self-denial that he himself had grown accustomed to living. The Pope at that time was Pope Julius II, and Luther thought that Rome was, as it were, the very gate of heaven itself. Indeed, as he approached Rome, he lay prostrate on the ground and said, "Holy Rome, I salute thee."
2: As he entered the city and visited the churches and saw the priests and monks, he was filled with both shock and horror. He saw amongst the clergy unashamed and open sin. He heard the indecent jokes, swearing, and he struggled to find some peace and solace. "No one can imagine," he said, "what type of sins are committed in Rome. They have to be seen or heard to be believed. They are in the habit of saying, if there is a hell, then Rome is built over it. It is an abyss whence issues every kind of sin."
3: By a recent decree, an indulgence was promised to all those who would ascend Pilate's staircase on their knees. It was believed that the staircase in Rome was mysteriously transported there during the night and was the very staircase that Jesus ascended on the night when he was condemned. One day, Luther was devoutly climbing these steps when a voice came to him like thunder, "The just shall live by faith," Romans 1:16. He got up from his knees, walked away, never to be the same again.
0: Upon returning from Rome, Luther preached his famous sermon entitled "The Just Shall Live by Faith" here in the St. Mary's Town Church. This was a question that lay heavy on Luther's mind and one which he wrestled with over and over again. Indeed, the German Reformation hinged on the question, how can a man be just in the sight of God? It's a question that many people still wrestle with today. At this point in his life, Luther had no plans to start his own church or movement and still saw himself as a loyal son of the church. But in making the commitment to put the Bible above the words of the councils or popes, he set himself on a course that would ultimately lead far away from Rome. In Luther's life, he followed the Holy Spirit's leading when he made the decision to preach. He followed the Holy Spirit's leading when he got off his knees in Rome. He followed the Holy Spirit's leading in his ministry here and was true to his convictions. May we be true to the Holy Spirit's leading in our life. May we be strong in our convictions and true to God's word as well.

your words through me tonight as we discuss this very intricate topic of worship. And Lord, be with each and every person in this room as they are maybe hearing this for the very first time, and just speak your words to them that you want to use me as your tool. I love you, Lord. Amen. So let me ask a question. Why do we worship? You ever sat there and thought about that? Why do we all have this deep desire and this deep need to worship something, somebody? God put that in each and every one of us. We know that the entire war in heaven started because of worship. We know that as the end of the world draws near, the end struggle will be over worship. So it's an extremely important topic to understand. What is worship? Is there a right way to worship? Is there a wrong way to worship? If you look at Matthew 4:10, this is Christ speaking to Satan himself when he came down to tempt him. And then Jesus said unto him, "Get thee hence, Satan, for it is written, thou shalt worship the Lord thy God, and him only shalt thou serve." So coming out of the mouth of Jesus himself, he is saying that God is the only one that we should be worshiping. And also Jesus speaking to the woman at the well, he says, "But the hour cometh and now is, when true worshipers shall worship the Father in spirit and in truth. For the Father seeketh such to worship him. For God is a spirit, and they that worship him must worship him in spirit and in truth." So what this is telling me is that there is a right way to worship God, and there is a wrong way to worship God. Satan has been trying to manipulate our forms of worship. But what does it mean that spirit, that non-physical part of our human characteristics, our emotions, the soul? So you see, what is the only thing that you're taking to heaven with you? Does anybody know? Your character. And it's made up of two things. Do you know what two things your character is actually made up of? Your thoughts and your feelings. That's it. Your thoughts and your feelings. And what do movies mess with? Your thoughts and your feelings. So it's really important to understand in this whole realm of worship, we're dealing with our characteristics, our souls. If you look at Cain and Abel here, Cain thought he was worshiping God. Remember, he built the altar to worship God, but he said, "God, I'm going to actually worship you in my own way. I'm going to put my fruits and vegetables and the labors that I have because I want to worship you like this." And what was the result of that? God was displeased with his form of worship, and Cain became angry and murdered his brother Abel. If you look at the children of Israel, when they came out of Egypt, and they were so in need of worshiping something, and here Moses had gone up into the mountain, and he had been away from them for not even 30 days, and God had done all these amazing things for them, and they had this need to just worship something. They begged Aaron, they said, "Give us something to worship." So here they built this calf and entered into a false system of worship. And when Moses came down, he broke the Ten Commandments. And as a result, a lot of Israelites fell into that apostasy. Balaam and his donkey, if you remember what happened right at this story, remember, the Israelites had been traveling around for 40 years, wandering in the wilderness, and they had just come out of the wilderness, and they were standing in between the promised land or at the River Jordan, and they were looking into this land that they had been promised, their forefathers had been promised that it would be theirs. And all the other nations that were on the other side of the land of Canaan, they've heard the stories. They knew that when they came out of the land of Egypt, that God had completely annihilated the Egyptians to give them the ability to leave. So they knew that there was this mighty, mighty people that were going to come to their promised land and take it. So the Midianite kings, they were the ones that came to Balaam. They knew that Balaam was a prophet. And they said, "Look, we are so scared. We don't know what to do. We know that we have no power over these people. Why don't you come and curse them

Because we know who you curse is going to get cursed, and we know who you bless is going to get blessed. And if you remember, Balaam, with his whole donkey that talked to him, he couldn't curse the Israelites. He ended up blessing them three times. And so, as a result of that, the Midianite kings were just like, there's absolutely nothing that we can do. So they came up to Balaam, and they just said, please, please tell us something. And Balaam said, I'll tell you what. If you want to beat the Israelites, as long as they're following their God, you cannot touch them. You can't do anything to them. But if you want to get them to fall out of the favor of God, all you need to do is make a festival, throw some parties, and invite the Israelites to come to your parties and let them just witness how you worship your gods. And Israel will fall prey to spiritual idolatry, and they will fall out of favor of God, and you will be able to beat them. So that's exactly what happened. At Balaam's request, they started sending their women into the camp so that it was just a few at a time, unnoticed. And before long, the women got all the men to come to their parties, and a ton of Israelites fell up into an apostasy, and as a result, a huge pestilence broke out, and God gave the order to annihilate anybody that was involved in this. So, a warning was issued. In Deuteronomy 12, 30 and 31, it says, and after they have been destroyed before you, be careful not to be ensnared by inquiring about their gods, saying, how do these nations serve their gods? We will do the same. You must not worship the Lord your God in their way, because in worshiping their gods, they do all kinds of detestable things that the Lord hates. They even burn their sons and daughters in the fire as sacrifices to their gods. So here, God is saying, look, don't even try to worship in this way, because this is what happens. You will fall away from true worship of God. And perhaps one of the most infamous stories of a false system of worship is Daniel and his three friends and Nebuchadnezzar's golden idol. Nebuchadnezzar got his idea for this idol from his dream. Here God had said, your kingdom will not stand. And he said, no, my kingdom, of course, is going to stand. So he builds his idol completely out of gold in sheer arrogance, saying, the kingdom of Babylon will never fall. We will be victorious throughout the time. And hence, you can kind of see how we interpret these. Our artist interpretations are obviously having them stand, you know, in a very arrogant pose. We have many, many different systems of false worship set up today. But I would like to show you a system of false worship that we have today that has striking similarities to this story. What about this? Can you see this? Interesting. A golden idol. This is the Oscars, better known as the Academy Award or the Oscars. This is a highly, highly coveted thing in the film and television world. This is pretty much the cream of the crop, the tippy top. What does it mean to worship? Here is the dictionary definition. I just got this from the Oxford American Dictionary. To treat someone or something with reverence or adoration appropriate to a deity. A deity is, of course, a god. And number two, an honor given to somebody in recognition of their merit. Now, aren't the Oscars giving somebody something in recognition of their merit? So by just a worldly definition here, this is a worship service. And in fact, they don't even call it just a service. What is it known as? It's known as a ceremony. The Oscar event is typically the second most watched show each year, with almost 40 million people that watch the Academy Awards, and this is in 2007. I'm not too sure if this has even grown. Do you know what the number one most watched television show on the face of the planet is? Super Bowl. Do you know what just beat it? Michael Jackson. Just beat the Super Bowl by the most eyes watching on that around the world. Okay, Super Bowl is about 100 million. So this ceremony is a very, very, very highly watched thing in our world, okay? Now, what I'm going to show you here, this little golden idol that they have here,
There's many different like ceremonies. They have one that honors music and one that honors television. Now I'm going to show you a clip that Jon Stewart and Stephen Colbert will tell you exactly what this

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1: Ladies and gentlemen, our next two presenters have done for fake news what the Fox News Channel has done for fake news. Please welcome Stephen Colbert and Jon Stewart.
2: Thank you. Thank you very much. It's a pleasure to be here tonight.
3: Good evening, godless sodomites.
2: What are you doing?
3: I'm bringing the truth, John. We're in Hollywood, the belly of the beast.
2: You can't just read the prompter?
3: I'm reading the prompter in here. You can read that pablum.
2: Award show banter is not pablum. Reality television celebrates the human condition. By illuminating what's extraordinary in the ordinary person.
3: It warps the minds of our children and weakens the resolve of our allies.
2: The results are often dramatic and always unexpected. We're here to honor achievement in that category.
3: By giving you a golden idol to worship. Kneel before your God, Babylon!
0: During one of the most highly watched shows in the world. Kneel before your God, Babylon. And you know, they're obviously making a joke about it. Actors absolutely hate the reality world. It's taking a big chunk of their pie. But there's truth in every joke. It would not be funny if it wasn't, in a sense, true. So, I started to look into this thing called the Oscars, right? Oscar, where the name comes from, it's Scandinavian and Old English. Could you take a wild guess what the word Oscar means? Divine strength, divine spear. So, divine, of course, is from, of, or like a god, and a spear, of course, is a weapon. Is it possible that they are using these high-profile celebrities as godlike weapons against us? Is that possible? In fact, does anybody know what this building is right here? No, but close. This building is called the Shrine, and it is where the Oscars was held until 1999. Okay? The Shrine, the ceremony, all the lingo's all there. The Shrine was founded by these two guys, William Florence and Walter Fleming. They are Scottish Rite Freemasons. Okay? High-ranking 33rd degree Freemasons. In fact, Hollywood has long time been involved in Masonic things. Here, Gene Autry, John Wayne, Nat King Cole, Duke Ellington, Cecil DeMille, Clark Cable, Walt Disney. These guys were all involved in the Masonic secret societies and things. For those of you out there that don't know what Freemasonry is, it's a group, a club, so to say, of people. They call it a secret society. There's many different levels that you get involved in. You climb the ranks, and as you kind of complete the different tasks, you get farther and farther up the ladder. The first degrees, that goes all the way up to 33 degrees, the first few degrees are very community-oriented. They help people and everything. The tippy-top ones are the ones that are involved in running companies. They're hugely involved in occult practice things, and generally what we barely know about it. There's a book called Morals and Dogma that Albert Pike wrote, and in the book, it says, uncover all the layers, we follow Lucifer, the light bearer. So the farther up you get, these guys know exactly what they're doing, okay? But this isn't a meeting trying to convince you about these secret societies. I just want to point something out to you that is fascinating about the Oscars, okay? Oh yeah, these guys too. Three of the most prominent guys from 20th Century Fox, Warner Brothers, and Metro-Goldwyn-Mayer, all 33rd degree Freemasons. This is called, if you guys can see this really well, this is called the picture on the

0: Right. Yes, you're right. It's called a Masonic tracing board. What it is a teaching tool that they use to teach the first, second, and third degree Freemasons that are coming into Freemasonry how to spot things that are Freemason. So they hide things in there. Notice there's a ladder. Notice there's a checkered floor. There's a sun that's beaming light onto a greater sun and everything. There's various different elements of sun worship that are in it. This is called the Sun Man right here. If you really peel back the layers and study it, they've incorporated lots of sun worship into their things, okay? So, this model picture is for somebody that's involved in Freemasonry. We'll be able to look at it and go, this is Freemasonry, okay? This is inside of the shrine. This is what it looks like if you look at the ceiling. You can always pick out Freemasonry things because there's huge sun motifs in it. You see the sun motif in the ceiling? Here's kind of a little bit better of a picture of it. Now, this is a clip where he won for The Life is Beautiful. Life is Beautiful.
1: This is Italy's 26th nomination and its 10th Academy Award.

0: has. This is in the shrine. This is in a Freemason building. This is the very last time that this has been held in this building till they moved it to the Kodak Theater, okay? This is a Masonic tracing board. So sun worship is very much incorporated. In fact, I used to live right near here in Hollywood. If you look through that middle tower where all those people are standing on there, my apartment building that I lived on was right there to the right. And I watched this whole thing being built. Worshipping the sun dates all the way back to Nimrod, all the way back to the start of Babylon. And what they used to believe is that when Nimrod died, he went up into the stars, and all of a sudden we have this born star worship. Well, it continues. What is worshiping stars, though? Where did this idea of star worship start? Revelation 12:4. And he drew a third part of the stars of heaven and did cast them to earth. Who drew a third part of the stars from heaven?
1: Satan
0: drew a third part of the stars from heaven and did cast them to earth. How art thou fallen from heaven, O Lucifer, son of the morning? How art thou cut down to the ground, which did weaken the nations? For thou hast said in thine heart, I will ascend into the heavens. I will exalt my throne above the stars of God. I will be like the Most High. This idea of star worship originated with Satan wanting to be more infamous or more famous than God. And what has happened is now all these stars that have gained and wanted this desire for worship were all now cast down. And what do? They've just now changed the names and the things of star worship. People still worship the stars, just like they did all the way back. We have football stars, basketball stars, race car stars, hip-hop stars, rock stars, movie stars. They're all stars. And do people worship these stars? Are people crazily worshiping these people? Even Kermit the Frog, somebody who absolutely wasn't even alive on this planet.

0: Every kind of movie that was out there, I did not care what it was, who was in it. Watched tons of things. Followed after these stars. I went through the whole acting classes. I wanted to be an actor. I chased that dream for a very long time. Let me show you what I just found in Time Magazine online here. I thought this was just fascinating. Celebrity worship, is it good for your health? Who among us has fallen victim to a little bit of celebrity worship? And now new scientific research has found that celebrity crushes are not only common, but may even be healthy. A study published in September 10, 2008, suggests that the act of celebrity worship may be a boon to some people's self-esteem. Let me ask you a question. Ask all the little girls in high school that read all those magazines and don't eat because those people in those magazines don't look like that. Is that boosting their self-esteem? So, it goes on. Because people form bonds in their minds with their favorite celebrities, they are able to assimilate the celebrity's characteristics in themselves and feel better about themselves when they think of the celebrity, says Gabriel, one of the scientists that did this study. So they're basically telling you, hey, look, if you worship a celebrity, you can take on their characteristics as part of yourself. This is what they've actually gone by, and they I think had 1,000 people that they followed around and studied this whole thing across America. This whole article is absolutely fascinating. I wish I could just read it all to you. There is a growing body of evidence that suggests that the human brain is not well equipped to distinguish between real relationships. As psychologists call them, parasocial or imagined ones. That means that some of the benefits people get from pseudo relationships with celebrities may be the same as those reaped from real relationships and real life interactions. It's okay to get caught up in the paralinear mania if her example makes you feel better about your chaotic life or of juggling work and family, as long as you realize that she won't be there to talk to you through your next family crisis. Isn't it just like Satan to set up a system of false worship that when you go through a family crisis, you think they're going to help you? No. And since the beginning of time, that Satan and his angels have gotten man to worship stupid little wooden idols, all of a sudden now he says, you know what's better than a wooden idol? Let's make those wooden idols into people. People make a lot better gods than wooden idols do. And so this idea of worshiping something other than God has just now changed, and they've attached it onto people. Michael Jackson. The media attention for Michael Jackson's funeral tops the Pope, a president, and a princess. The Pope that he's talking about is Pope John that just died. The president that he's talking about is Ronald Reagan. And the princess is Princess Diana. More people read and heard and seen about this than all of those. Isn't that amazing? I find that amazing. I was at the post office the other day when Michael Jackson's funeral was on, and there was a woman behind me that was just on the phone with her husband at home going, tell me, is it an open casket? What's going on? Who's there? Who's this? And I'm just listening to this woman like go through a play-by-play action of what's going on, and she probably has never, ever met them in my life. It was absolutely fascinating. So I took a picture of Tom and Brandon today at the superstore, or supermarket. All these Michael Jackson covers of all the magazines. Just go through the grocery store and look it on the line, and you can start to see, man, he was highly worshipped. Even though he had issues with child molestation and all these other things, now they've immortalized the guy. How is it that these actors and actresses are so electrifying? How is it that they gain such a grip on you? You ever sat and thought and wondered that?
1: How are so many of Hollywood's most famous actors and actresses able to be so amazingly effective and convincing in their performances?
2: That guy was so electrifying that it came through the television.
1: How is it that they can move us to laughter, tears, or anger at the drop of a hat? Are they truly gifted with natural talent, as many suggest?
3: You see this and you're dazzled by their talent.
1: Do they possess a creative streak of genius that is unknown to most men? Or unknown to most men, are they in fact possessed? Is it possible that these actors and actresses are possessed by demonic spirits who have a specific agenda to

0: Fulfill? Oscar award-winning actor Denzel Washington told 60 Minutes exactly how he brings forth his best performances.
1: Basically, what I did was got on my knees and sort of communicated with the spirits. And when I came out, I was in charge.
2: Powerful scene.
1: Powerful scene. I couldn't have acted that. I couldn't have written that down and made a decision to play that.
3: What, are you going to smoke that?
4: Nope, you are.
3: Hell if I am.
5: Yeah. You're a Jesus freak. You're a Jesus freak.
0: The one-woman entertainment empire known as Oprah has strong affiliations with the demonic realm. The most familiar face on television says,
6: "You can not only use your body and physical self, this is how I see acting. I ask my body to be the carrier for the spirits of those who have come before me in a way that is most meaningful to the character. Just become the vehicle for that character."
0: Calling out for these entities to take her over so that she may become a sparkling puppet, Oprah admits of her work before the camera.
6: "I tried to empty myself and let the spirit inhabit me."
0: With her global influence, her shows have become a smorgasbord for the New Age agenda.
7: A lot of actors who don't mention their names, of course, are very much into this.
8: Magic only exists if you allow it, if you open yourself up to the possibility.
9: And here, like Denzel Washington says, "Wow, I got down on my hands and knees and I prayed to the spirit, and when I got up, I was in charge. I couldn't have written that down. When I took acting classes, they taught me, you need to live, breathe, eat, sleep, acting, and you become that character, you invite that character into you." This is a very, very interesting world that these actors and actresses have involved themselves into. There is a man named Aleister Crowley. He is known as the most evil man of the 20th century. If you peel back the layers of most music and movies, he is hugely influential into writers and actors, and he was highly involved into the occult. He was known as like this horrible, like satanic priest. The BBC did a wonderful documentary on this guy if you ever want to see it, and it's not a Christian perspective. They called it The Most Evil Man, and it's, you can watch it on YouTube. It's absolutely phenomenal what this guy was into. He wrote a book called Magic in Practice and Theory, where he outlined one of the best ways to become possessed by a demonic spirit. There are three main methods for invoking any deity. The third method is the dramatic, perhaps the most attractive of all. Certainly it is to the artist's temperament, for it appeals to his imagination through his aesthetic sense. So he's saying if you want to become possessed, acting is a great way to possess yourself with a different spirit, is what he's saying. Here's what Socrates has to say on acting. "In like manner, the muse first of all inspires men herself." The muse is the spirit, if you will, that inspires you to be an actor. "Because they are inspired and possessed. They are simply inspired to utter that which the muse impels them. For not by art or by knowledge do you say what you say, but by possession." Now, I find what he has to say actually has, in a sense, a weird sense, a lot of spiritual truth to it. Think back on the time that Christ cast out the demon. And what did the demon do? He went away from the house and he came back to check on the house. And when he found that it was completely clean and in order, but nobody was home, he went out and he grabbed seven more unclean spirits and came in and possessed his house, right? So, thinking along those lines, is it possible that you are either possessed by the spirit of God or by the spirit of Satan? Is it possible, looking at from a biblical perspective, that if you're not possessed by God, you can have an unclean spirit come into you and bring seven demons, and they're not knocking on your door asking if they can come in? So let's go through a little bit of movie history here. I'm going to bring you back way back to the 1920s here with Rudolph Valentino. Anybody heard of this guy? Yeah, this guy was so famous. This guy was the Brad Pitt of his day. Women flocked to this guy. He was this passionate guy that all of his movies were about getting the girl and making out with them. And he was so famous that wherever he went, there was huge crowds that would gather. They actually had to have police.

0: Follow the guy around, and it was said that when he would smoke his cigarettes and throw them on the ground, people would dogpile the cigarettes and try to pick them up and bring them home and have a little shrine with them or something. This guy was hugely worshipped, okay? Most of his movies came from his wife here, Natasha. They would actually write together. And this is coming from a book that is all written about Natasha, his wife. Every night, Valentino's wife, Natasha, would hold a seance, calling forth help from the spirit world in her creative undertaking. And then with pencil and paper in hand, she would go into a trance and start writing. It's called automated writing in the occult world. After her outpourings were typed up, they were brought to the set the very next day and given to the director. And this is actually what they would make. So if you watched Valentino's movies, this is where they're coming from. She would have these seances, get possessed, write, and then she'd go give them to the director. Almost overnight, you see, America was built on very deep religious moral values. Overnight, what was considered sinful, sex outside of a marriage, was now starting to be redefined as popular, trendy, and even like exciting. Then Mae West hits the scene. And once again, America is still very deep into religious morality. So here's what Mae West has to contribute.
1: 1930s, motion pictures were one of the mainstays of the Great Depression, and attendance to movie theaters skyrocketed.
2: Hello, folks. I'm up here at Mr. Borman's beautiful theater to see the grand opening, the premiere of my new picture. I'm no angel. Of course, I didn't call it I'm No Angel for nothing. Don't forget, come up and see me sometime.
1: Movie star Mae West was also known as the Queen of Sex and the Statue of Libido. Helped to topple the biblical sexual boundaries that were deeply embedded in the people of the early 20th century.
3: She can have a romance with somebody outside of wedlock.
4: I've got another man in my life.
3: It was pretty raw.
4: I don't know how many that makes.
3: It was pretty raunchy for that era.
4: Well, when I'm good, I'm very good. But when I'm bad, I'm better.
3: No star had greater impact in the long run than Mae West. Mae West was a one-woman sexual revolution.
0: A one-woman sexual revolution was what she got stamped with. This one woman started to completely change the way that Americans were starting to view sex and their relationship between a man and a woman. She was hugely involved into the occult world. Her psychic, Kenny Kingston, reflects on her life and in a documentary that Kenny Kingston openly admits, when she was upset and had no one been able to come up with a script idea, she walked about her room saying, "Forces, forces, please come and help me write a script." She would begin to hear voices and images as the plot was revealed to her. Once again, automated writing. Mae would summon stenographers to work with her around the clock, and she would lie in bed in a trance-like state, dictating as the spirits entered her. And if you really think about Mae West's movies, it doesn't take very much stretch to understand. I'm No Angel. The sensational Mae West. You know, these are obviously speaking of biblical things, but starting to break them down. Marilyn Monroe hits the scene a little bit later. Once again, pushing those boundaries farther and farther down the road of how we view sex and the relationships. And here's what Marilyn has to contribute.
5: 7-Year Itch blew the lid off 1950s conservatism.
6: Wait a minute!
5: It shocked audiences with its irreverent look at marital infidelity.
6: I mean, I wouldn't be lying on the floor in the middle of the night in some man's apartment drinking champagne if he wasn't married.
5: And showcased Marilyn Monroe in her most sexually suggestive role to date.
7: She was the sexual icon of her particular time and became, I think, the sex star of the century.
8: She could make you do anything in the world from that big screen.
9: Then what has Marilyn Monroe got that a million other women have and prefer not to show?
10: That's pretty vulgar, if you ask me.
7: You can see those early signs of changing values.
11: I think it's very nice, but I'd rather it were me.
12: I think it's wonderful. Very nice. Some girl.
1: Monroe attributed her ability to affect the public to other entities that would inhabit her and take her over. She was known for entering into deep trances before each scene. One of Monroe's close personal psychics recalled how she would draw attention from the spirit world, asking for their guidance.
12: When she saw a camera, any camera, she lit up and was totally different. The moment the shot was over, she fell back into her not very interesting position. And I don't know how to explain that.
0: Isn't it interesting that Mr. Hugh Hefner, filthy Mr. Hugh Hefner himself, says, look at her, she's starting to unlock the morals and values, the value system. You're starting to see a trend here, and you're starting to see how they're just unlocking one step farther, these sexual boundaries. And if you look at where our movies are today, it doesn't take a very hard look at it to go, wow. I mean, these movies were just child's play compared to what we have now. Here's what she says she was quoted saying, Jacqueline Hyde, more than two. I'm so many people, sometimes they shock me. I wish it was just me. And if you've seen any documentaries of her, she had lived a tortured life, constantly just hearing voices in her head and things like that. And if you look at some of her movies, it doesn't take very much, dedicated to the new Monroe Doctrine. Don't Bother to Knock, A Wicked Sensation of the Girl in Room 809. Where are these movie ideas coming from? What are these channels telling these actors and actresses to get involved in? And if you look at today, Original Sin, I mean, these movies are just commonplace. Zach and Miri Make a Porno. Even though that's like a funny movie, I mean, look at the content that they're making. Sex Drive. This is all about losing your virginity. And right here it says he's leaving virgin territory. Force throwing it away. Why? Why are they attacking our sexuality? Does anybody want to answer that? I'll tell you why. Because your sexuality and your spirituality are very much so intertwined. If they mess up your sexuality, chances are they're messing up your spirituality. Christ was constantly referring to the church as his bride, as a relationship between us, because that relationship is how we understand the relationship of between a man and a woman is how you understand the love of God between us. And so if Satan can mess that love up, and all of a sudden now you cannot understand what human love is like, how are you to ever understand what the love of God is like? American Pie was a popular movie when I was in high school. I'm sure even some of the young kids in this room have never even heard of this movie. But it was all about losing your virginity and how, like, you know, you just needed to get rid of it as fast as possible. And of course, the little caption at the bottom says there's something about your first piece. Now, here is a news clip of the news people going around and asking some kids that went to the theater and saw this movie and are going to talk about what their favorite part is.
1: History that Hollywood peddles adult material to children. Now let's see how the spoon-fed material has affected them.
13: You've heard one insider describe how the Hollywood machine marketed his R-rated movie to an audience too young to go see it.
14: What movie should you see?
15: American Pie. I saw American Pie.
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17: 15. 14. 15.
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19: 12.
17: 12.
20: 13.
17: Oh, yeah. I love lesbians. They're great.
21: Two girls are lesbians.
17: The lesbian scene.
22: That's hilarious.
23: How aware are children of the corrosive influences? And they seem to pick up everything like sponges.
24: Yeah, it's like Play-Doh. Put a piece of Play-Doh on a table and it picks up everything. Kids are Play-Doh. They don't even know what they've picked up.
0: Parents out there. 12 and 13 years old, do you think that they honestly understand what sexuality is and what it was meant for and what the biblical boundaries of it are and what happens when you start to unlock those things and take those out? These poor children have no chance, no chance, and they're being targeted. I guarantee you these types of movies are not aimed at 30-something. Look at what they're aimed at. And this is just one example. This is just one genre of films. But you can start to understand that, listen, if you are not in the Word of God, reading about these things and teaching your children or teaching those

0: kids about what is sexuality and things like this, I guarantee you they're learning a lot from these types of movies. What lesbians are and what not, what have you. I Love Lucy. What could possibly be wrong with I Love Lucy? I love this show. Loved, I should say loved. I watched every single episode. My brother and I, we used to like sit down and watch these. I still chuckle when I see this. But I want to show you something that they're doing in a very subtle and slight way. Remember, Satan's got time. He has time on his hands to simply unlock our moral values, and he can do it very slowly. We don't have the time. He's got the time. Do you remember what one of her most infamous lines was?
1: Hey, I'll tell him the truth.
2: Don't you dare!
0: What was she constantly telling him to do, to her to do? To lie. And the show was all about a manipulative woman that constantly lied to her friends and families and everybody else around them, in all wrapped in laughter. So you watch these kind of things, your guard goes down, and what's a little white lie? Remember, during this time, this may not be detrimental to you, but you unlock that generation, then you unlock one more generation, and you keep going until we are today. Now we have movies that are all about lying and all sorts of things. At this time, Lucille Ball was a very famous big screen actress. It was known as career suicide to go to the little screen. And Lucille Ball actually chose to go to the little screen because of this actress, Carol Lombard, okay? Carol Lombard, it was the spirit of actress Carol Lombard who guided Lucille Ball into taking a chance on television and accepting the offer to star in I Love Lucy. The glamorous comedian who had died in an airplane crash of 1942 appeared to Lucy in 1951. And what do we know about the state of the dead? So if spirits are appearing to her and telling her, hey, you should pick this, you gotta start to wonder. Because Lucille Ball accepted the spirit's urging to take a chance, honey, she made television history. The Pink Panther. Peter Sellers was an out-of-work actor, completely could not book a part for his life, and then he started messing around with the spirit world.
3: Peter was absolutely brilliant on the first take.
4: Peter Sellers was a struggling actor whose career was on the rocks until he embraced demonic power. After selling his soul, he became the highest-paid actor in Hollywood.
3: The second take, he was even better.
5: With three new Pink Panther adventures, all of which attained colossal box office success. Sellers, the has-been, was once again one of the world's highest-paid performers.
6: Listen, Fairy, do you sell beer here, too?
7: Among other things, yes.
0: So here's what Peter Sellers has to say about acting. It's rather like being a medium and laying yourself wide open and saying, I want a character to inhabit my body, or I want a spirit to take charge of me so that I can produce what I hope to produce. He was very much so open about his invoking spirits into his life and helping him. In fact, there's a whole documentary that's made. He was a very disturbed man, and it's quite a fascinating documentary. Robin Williams came out in Us Weekly magazine, and somebody asked him, how are you such a brilliant actor? Here's what he answers. Yeah, literally, it's like possession. All of a sudden, you're in, and you get all this energy, and it just starts going. But there's also that thing. It is possession. In the olden days, you'd be burned for it. But there is something empowering about it. I mean, it's a place where you are totally. It is Dr. Jekyll and Mr. Hyde, where you can really become this other force. It's an interesting thing to come out and say out into the open. Keanu Reeves is a very complex guy with lots of demons in him. I was trying to tap into him and utilize that, says director Taylor Hackford from The Devil's Advocate. Here's what director Anisco Holland of Total Eclipse says about Leonardo DiCaprio. Leo is like a medium. He opens his body and his mind to receive messages coming from another person's life. Here's what a completely different director says about him, director Baz Luhrmann from Romeo and Juliet. With Leo, you might see 30 people come out of him in a day. Here's what Johnny Depp tells Us Magazine. I know I have demons. I'm 30 different people sometimes. And in fact, I just found this in the Los Angeles Times. Heath's creepy performance seems to have summoned up demons that no

0: no one thought have imaginable or accessible to him. Imagine that they were accessible to him. So here, I mean, Los Angeles Times, not even saying anything about religion and everything. It's just saying, man, we didn't even think somebody could drum up those kind of demons. It's an interesting statement.
1: And also, I love the script. I love the whole idea of selling your soul to the devil. I'm kind of like, it's very intriguing to me.
0: Do you think that they consider the words that come out of their mouths? I mean, is this a joke? Are we here on this planet as a joke? Do you think that God is looking down on us going, oh man, they're just playing things where they, you know, go out and sell their soul to the devil, but it's just a movie. Just make believe. This is very real to them. And yet, these actors and actresses just act like this is an everyday thing. The Watchmen just came out. It was a very popular movie with the younger people. Anybody heard of this movie? Watchmen? Any superheroes? These are all superhero comic books. There's a guy named Alan Moore, who is a very famous comic book writer from England, okay? He just came out with this movie, The Watchmen. Most of his movies are hugely Gnostic, occultic, like very weird, strange things about them and everything. He's written a Superman here. He wrote a movie called The League of Extraordinary Gentlemen, where Sean Connery played in that movie. Swamp Thing, From Hell, that was a Johnny Depp movie. V for Vendetta, that was a popular film that just came out not too long ago. Well, anyway, here is a clip of Alan Moore talking about, he is very open with his worshiping of demons. And in fact, he said that his demons is what actually propelled his career. And he follows this god called Glycon. And he'll tell you all about it.
2: Alan Moore is a writer and magician from Northampton. He's a stranger to hairdressers and worships his very own god in his very own way, blurring the lines between religious belief, magic, and the power of the creative imagination. Alan's familiar on his journey of faith and worship is an ancient Roman glove puppet snake called Glycon.
3: So how did you first go about worshipping Glycon, and what form does the worship take?
4: Well, it's irresistible. He's certainly the coolest, most rock and roll looking god that I have ever seen. I just fell in love at first sight.
3: What's in it for you, though, following Glycon?
4: I believe that every single individual human being should probably make their own peace with the universe. I mean, we're all of us different emotionally, we're all different physically, intellectually. It would be really odd if we were all the same spiritually. So, I mean, that's why I have a problem with religion per se, because religion, the very word, it comes from the same root word as ligature and ligament, and it means to be bound together in one belief, which I find a bit creepy and a bit unnatural.
3: You can't have that conversation with a Christian fundamentalist.
4: I mean, religious fundamentalism, I mean, it's a bit of a misnomer, because if you actually look back at the foundations of Christianity, you find that the thinking is a lot more flexible.
3: Yeah.
4: The kind of what we call fundamentalism these days is basically entirely based upon 1930s tent show revivalism.
3: Right.
4: It goes back no further than about 80 years. And yet it's a very frightening and dangerous mindset, because, I mean, as far as I understand it at the moment, there are genuine worries that, certainly in America, that this could actually negate science,
3: yeah,
4: that it could drag us back into a new dark ages.
0: Here, he is saying religion

0: tell you things in this dark room, and you will actually soak them in and believe them and walk away with that. I mean, even that scientific article was saying, look, if you worship celebrities, you take on their characteristics. So here, somebody who actually believes that religion and 1930s tent revivalism, where they're baptizing people, is dangerous, do you really want to sit in a dark room and open up your mind to this person's thoughts? When he talked about invoking these spirits that helped his career, this is what he said. I decided that I was going to be a magician, and all of a sudden a lightning bolt hit. It got a bit strange, and for months after that I was looking back, probably in some sort of borderline schizophrenic state. I found myself seemingly in conversation with an entity, its presence that surrounded my head and moving and speaking lucidly to me. I was very spaced out, God-struck. You know, you babble for a while like an idiot, but I must have been unbearable for about 2 or 3 months. I've integrated that into the rest of my life. He integrates spirit invoking into the rest of his work and in the rest of his life. So the point that I'm trying to bring out with this is, you as a viewer, you only see the surface area. You don't see what actually goes on behind this. Who are these people? What are their actual beliefs? If you are going to watch these, which I hope after these presentations you will take a serious look at this and decide that you don't want to watch any of these, but know who you're watching. Know what they believe. Because like every piece of art, the art is meant to change you. That's what art is. It's to change the viewer. Anton LaVey, the guy that started the Church of Satan, actually built the Church of Satan off of the writings of Aleister Crowley. Won't go into all that, but Anton LaVey was the tippy-top guy of the Church of Satan, okay? This is what he says about the television. The television is the mainstream infiltration for the new satanic religion. The TV set, or satanic family altar, as this guy likes to call it, has grown more elaborate since the early 50s, from tiny fuzzy little screens into huge entertainment centers covering entire walls with several monitors. What started as an innocent respite from everyday life has now become in itself a replacement for real life for millions, a major religion of the masses. This is coming from the Church of Satan. So if he's openly admitting that this is a major religion of the masses, we as Christians, or even people that maybe are out there that are contemplating all these things for a reason, or you know, wondering about all these things, know that the dark side is openly admitting this thing, we designed it. This is part of the satanic new infiltration. And so many of us, every single person, 99% of people have a TV in their home. They can beam their thoughts into your home 24/7. And what kinds of things are coming out of the television?
1: Who are you?
2: I'm God.
3: I am God.
4: I am God.
5: I am God.
0: If you start to look at the sets, you start to see how this is way beyond what we even know. We're scratching the surface. This goes so much deeper than what we can even show you. And, you know, just to sit here and point out, look at all these things. Why are they doing this? The devil is doing his best to mess with who we are worshiping. That's what this is all about. Are we following God? Are we following Christ? Or are we following what the world tells you? So many people are focused on Michael Jackson. What about these things of God in eternity that we are struggling with right now? And if you really look at it, what is the Bible trying to teach you to do? What is this thing designed to do? Is it telling you to go out and kill a bunch of people? Is it telling you to cheat on your wife? Is it telling you to do all these horrible, evil things that are daily being pumped at us? So I just ask and pray that you guys, when you go home this weekend, really think about, what is true worship? And is it possible to have both feet in both sides?

the fence. Can you worship things of the earth and still reserve worship for God? If you really want to know what happens when you do that, study the Israelites coming out of Egypt. We are on the edge of the promised land. What they went through is exactly what we are going through right now. We are in Egypt. We are in Babylon. We're standing on the edge of this promised land, just as they were. And Satan is trying to send his evil influences and his women and all of his people just so that we would witness how they worship and how they party. And all of a sudden, we would fall prey, just like the Israelites fell prey at the River Jordan. So, let's say a word of prayer. Dear Lord, thank you so much for your amazing love. Thank you that you have always been there for us. And I just praise your name for sending your son to die on our cross and die our death. And the amazing opportunity that you've given us to be called the sons of God. Love you. Amen.

Today on How to Country, we're talking about cabbage. Cabbage is one of the greatest things that you can grow. It gets nice and big. It doesn't take a lot of work in order to grow and a lot of weeding. It takes over and kind of covers the ground itself. There are many kinds of cabbages. So we have Danish ball head. We have the flat style cabbages. We have purple cabbages, and they're all good for different things. Some are better for just cold storage. Some are better for salads. You can also make sauerkraut, which has great bacteria for your gut health. It also has something called vitamin U, which isn't found in many other things. So cabbage is a super great food for you, and you can do lots of things with it. Different ones are also better for cold hardiness. The purple seem to be a lot more cold hardy than some of the green ones. So you want to keep that in mind for your winter harvest, that you don't let it get hit with too hard of a frost. We had a little bit of a frost last night that nipped the ends of the squash leaves, but these are totally fine. It wasn't a hard freeze. It was just a light freeze, light frost, and they're totally fine. And they're going to keep growing. We're going to make a bunch of sauerkraut. And if you liked this video and want to see more How to Country videos, please like, share, and subscribe. And we'll see you in the next one.

Welcome back, dear friend, to another segment of Through Different Eyes, a program that is dedicated to communicating God's ways of seeing the challenges of life.

life and God's way of healing. There is a question that sooner or later comes up in every sincere believer's life. A question that for Christians often causes quite a bit of distress. The question is this: can a Christian be perfect? Or another version, can a Christian believer perfectly obey God? Christ's words in Matthew chapter 5, verse 48, answers both these questions. Some of you may have seen Matthew 5:48 before. It may have puzzled you. That's okay. It's Jesus' words to us. Matthew chapter 5, verse 48 says, "Be ye therefore perfect, even as your Father which is in heaven is perfect." Now, before you switch channels, please hear me out. Our loving Lord never lies. Numbers 23:19 tells us very clearly. Jesus was telling the truth when he made that statement, but listen closely to me. He was telling the truth when he made that statement, but not according to most people's definition of perfection. In these moments we have together, I want God to speak through his word and reveal three very important and practical facts about the perfection that Jesus spoke of in the Bible. Fact number one, Christ's simple definition for perfection. We want to cover that question. Number two, how can a person actually be perfect in God's sight at all times? And question number three that we want to answer is an illustration of our part in God's work to perfect us. First of all, answer to question number one, a simple definition for perfection. Christ's definition, in fact. I want you to turn now to Luke chapter 6 and notice this beautiful and simple definition of perfection that Jesus gives us, found in Luke chapter 6, verse 40. Luke chapter 6, verse 40, here it is. I'm reading, of course, from the King James. It says there, "The disciple is not above his master." This is Jesus talking. "The disciple is not above his master, but everyone that is perfect shall be as his master," or like his master. And the King James, the New King James, says, "Everybody who's perfectly trained shall be as his master." There it is, though. Look closely. Who is your master? If your master is Jesus Christ, then the definition for perfection for you is to be like your master Jesus. That is a simple definition for perfection. To be perfect is to be like our Master Jesus. Was Jesus perfect just like his Father in heaven was perfect? Yes, he was. Do you remember what Jesus said to Philip in John chapter 14? Turn with me there if you would. Philip came to Jesus and had a question for Jesus. John chapter 14, verses 8 and 9. Notice the question and the answer. Philip said unto Jesus, unto him, "Lord, show us the Father, it sufficeth us." And Jesus saith unto him, "Have I been so long time with you, and yet hast thou not known me, Philip? He that has seen me hath seen the Father. And how sayest thou then, show us the Father?" You know, this is very, very interesting. He that has seen Jesus has seen the Father. So when Jesus tells us in Matthew chapter 5, verse 48, to be perfect like our Heavenly Father, he is also telling us to be like him. Let me repeat this beautiful truth again. According to Jesus, to be perfect is to be like him, our master. Friends, that's God's ultimate plan for each one of us as his sincere

followers. Notice with me Romans chapter 8, verses 28 and 29. Romans chapter 8, verses 28 and 29. I love these verses. I've used these verses so many times encouraging someone. Notice what it says, though. Romans 8, 28 and 29. And we know that all

good to them that love God, to those who are the called according to his purpose. For whom he, God, did foreknow, he also did predestinate to be conformed to the image of his Son, that he, Jesus, might be the firstborn among many brethren. Did you catch that in verse 29? God's ultimate plan, everything that he allows, is designed to work together for this good purpose, to be conformed to the image of his Son. Back to the original design. Well, let's cover the answer to question number two. How can a person actually be perfect in God's sight at all times? To answer that question, we want to turn to Hebrews chapter 10. One verse, Hebrews chapter 10, verse 14. This is a very interesting verse in the fact that in the original Greek translation, it gives us a very beautiful picture of perfection and how to be perfect in God's sight at all times. I'm reading now from the King James. It says, "For by one offering he hath perfected forever them that are sanctified." And of course, the one offering is Christ's sacrifice on the cross of Calvary. He, God the Father, hath perfected forever them that are sanctified. In the Greek, there are two words here that will be very helpful for us to understand the Greek. The two words in this verse are perfected and sanctified. In the Greek, the word translated into English as perfected is actually in the perfect tense. Now, involved in the Greek perfect tense are three ideas. Idea number one is talking about an action that is in progress. Number two, it's talking about an action that is actually coming to a point of completion. And number three, this perfect tense communicates that the action is actually existing as a completed result. Now, this is so awesome. And then the word sanctified here is actually in the present tense, which means that it is an ongoing process, not a momentary event. Now, let me put this together for you. What this text is actually saying, by one offering, Christ's sacrificial death, God sees the believer who by faith is choosing to remain in the process of being sanctified. Remember the perfect tense. Who is choosing to remain in the process of being sanctified, being restored into Christ's image. He sees that believer as already perfect, like Jesus, even though the transformation process is still going on. And dear friends, that is a picture of perfection in God's sight. When we put forth our best loving effort to obey God by faith in Christ, Christ's infinitely perfect life makes up for the difference. And in God's sight, as long as I'm staying in that process of being sanctified, we are rendering perfect obedience. Because our physical actions are flawless? Oh, no, no, no, no, no, no. No, that won't happen until Christ returns and gives us physically perfect new bodies. But because, moved by the love of God shed abroad in our hearts, we by faith are putting our best effort forth to obey the Word of God as He teaches that to us. I love the picture that My Life Today, page 250, paints. This picture is so beautiful, and I want to communicate it to you. Listen closely. When it is in the heart to obey God, when efforts are put forth to this end,
Jesus accepts this disposition and effort as man's best service. Did you catch that? When I'm putting forth my best efforts to obey God by faith in Jesus,

with a desire to please him. Jesus sees my best efforts, this disposition and effort, as my best service, and listen to the rest, he makes up for the deficiency with his own divine merit. Let me repeat that again. My Life Today, page 250. Just settle this in your mind, dear friends. When it is in your heart to obey God, when you are putting forth those efforts to please him, Jesus looks at your disposition, your attitude, and that effort as your best service, and he makes up for the deficiency with his own divine merit. I am so very, very grateful. That's exactly what God is saying in Hebrews 10, verse 14. For by one offering, Christ's sacrifice on the cross, he hath perfected forever them that are being sanctified, who are in the process. He looks upon us all along the process of our growth in learning how to walk in Jesus' footsteps. He looks upon that process. He sees us as long as we're in that process. He sees us as perfect, as a completed product, even though we're still in the process. Take that to heart, dear ones, and remember this. 21 MR230 gives us another insight. It is by learning the habits of Christ, his meekness, his lowliness, that self becomes transformed. Wow, what a picture of perfection. Well, we need to go now to question number three, which is actually not a question, but actually a simple allegory or illustration of how this sanctification, this perfecting process in the Christian life works for the sincere follower of Christ who's studying the Word and practicing what he's learning. Surrender to Christ is a continuing process, but for the faithful believer, it is complete at every stage. Suppose I decide to give my house and everything in it to a very dear friend, i.e. Jesus. I'm going to give this house and everything in it to Jesus without any strings attached. Jesus comes into the house and looks around. In one room, he opens a closet and he sees an old, dirty, ragged old suit hanging in that closet. And he says, Dan, is this old, dirty suit mine too? I respond, I hadn't thought of that, but it's still yours. It's my choice. You found it. It's yours. In the attic, as he looks through the house, in the attic, he comes across a box full of valuable books, books from my past, full of all kinds of information. And he says, Dan, how about these? Are these mine also? Oh my, oh my, Lord, I forgot all about those, but no, by faith, you know, those are yours too. I want to replace them with new information. Are you getting the picture? As Jesus goes from room to room, as Jesus searches my heart, and he finds something that is not in harmony with God's original design, he says, is this mine also? And at that point, if I'm in the sanctification process, the perfection process, desiring to be like Jesus, I say, oh yes, Lord, that's yours too. I want to replace it with way better stuff, your habits of thinking, your ways of responding. You know, there'll be other things in life that will need to be surrendered all along the journey that you and I don't see immediately. Unrecognized habits, unconfessed or unrestituted dishonesty, forgotten transgressions that will yet be to be revealed by the Spirit of God as I study the Word and practice what I'm learning. But dear friends, take notice.

this. When Jesus brings it to our attention, something that needs to be surrendered and replaced with his life, the response of my heart, the response of the sincere follower of the Lord Jesus Christ will be, yes, Lord, I'm willing to surrender that too. Even though I wasn't even aware of it, I didn't know about it, I'd forgotten about it. I shall do what you want. Friend, if this has been your attitude, then you need not to be discouraged. Don't be discouraged if today you're impressed that there's something more in your life that needs to be surrendered to Jesus. Don't be discouraged. Under those circumstances, the call for surrender in a new area of our life tells us that we are actually growing and that God is calling us to come closer to our Savior, to become more like Jesus. To the one who is seeking continual victory in the sanctification process, the Bible calls it, the joy of his life is to be in this process of communicating with Jesus through prayer, studying his word, and learning how he can become more like him. And the prayer of his heart will be what we read in Psalms 139, 23, and 24. I want you to see this. Go to Psalms 139, 23, and 24. Psalms 139. This will be the prayer of the sincere believer who's in the sanctification process, whom God sees as perfect all along the journey. I'm looking now at Psalms 139, 23, and 24. Watch this close. The prayer of the heart. Search me, O God, and know my heart. Try me and know my thoughts, and see if there be any wicked way in me, and lead me in the way everlasting. Now, you know what's so interesting about this prayer, this heart's desire for God to actually reveal to me what's really in my heart? In the Hebrew, the word way, and you'll have to check this out, even in a Strong's Concordance, check this out. In the Hebrew, the word way actually means a well-worn path, or as some Hebrew texts say, a habit. Let me put the word habit in where you see the word way in Psalms 139. 23 and 24. Search me, O God, and know my heart. Try me and know my thoughts, and see if there be any wicked habit in me, and lead me in the habit everlasting. Your habits, Lord. That, dear friends, is the heart prayer, heart desire of someone who wants to be like Jesus and ready to meet him in peace. Lord, I want to put off the old habits, the old man, Ephesians 4, Colossians

That you may know and believe me? That you, the one who is witnessing, the one that is following Jesus and communicating, that person may know and believe him and understand that God is who he really is. Dear friends, I hope that those answers to simple questions about perfection will be a support and an encouragement to you as you continually seek the Lord Jesus Christ. To be like Jesus, that's perfection. To be like the Master, that's perfection. To be in the process of putting off the old man and putting on the new, studying the Word and prayer, and practicing what the Spirit of God convicts you of, teaches you from the Word, practicing it over and over and over again until it becomes your life, a part of your life, habitually. Understanding that all along the way in this growth process, a work in progress, God sees you. He sees you because of Christ's perfect righteousness as already perfect, like Jesus. So don't be discouraged, dear friends, when the Lord convicts you of something that needs to be replaced, surrendered, and replaced in your life. Look at it and say, thank you, Father, because I know as I replace it with Christ's habit, Christ's way of seeing things, Christ's way of responding, I am actually giving you the right to make me more and more and more like you, more like Jesus, the way I was originally designed. Take courage, dear friends. Jesus says in John 8:31-32, if you continue in my word, then are you my disciple indeed. And you shall know the truth, and the truth shall make you free. God bless you. Until next time, courage.

Welcome to Bible Answers. We have a question here which reads, I've been coming across people telling me that Jesus is not the name of the Messiah, that this name is a cover to his true name, Yeshua. Just wanted to know if you can clear it up for me. I know that Jesus is a transliteration from his Hebrew name. There are people who believe that we have to stick to the original Hebrew terminology when it comes to the issue of names. And so where Jesus Christ in the Bible is called in the Greek, Jesus Christus, then this is translated in the English language as Jesus Christ. But in the Hebrew, his name would be Joshua. And Christos would be Messiah, or the Messiah. So do I have to use the Hebrew terminology? Now, the Bible consists of an Old Testament and a New Testament. And the languages that are used in the Bible are Hebrew, Greek, and Aramaic. Only small pieces of Aramaic. Now, we know that the New Testament was not written in Hebrew. It was written in Greek. And we know that from the external evidence and from the internal evidence. Whenever the Bible uses a non-Greek word in the New Testament, then it is always translated directly thereafter into the Greek. For example,

0: The Apostle Peter is addressed as Kephas, which is Aramaic, and then the Bible will say translated Petros, which means a small stone, a pebble. So you know that it was written in Greek, because whenever that word is used, or if a Hebrew word is used, like Messiah, it'll translate it into Christos. So if the Bible could translate the Hebrew names of people like Peter or like Jesus into the Greek, then surely it is legal to translate it into any other language as well. So do I have to use the Hebrew terminology when I address the names in the Bible? Obviously not, because the Greek translators, the New Testament, saw fit not to do so. Even in the epistle to the Hebrews, Paul refers to Jesus Christos and not to Messiah or Joshua Messiah. Let me give another example. If we read in English the Gospel of John, in German it would be Das Evangelium Johannes. Now Johannes and John are the same names. The one is just German and the other one is English. Would it be wrong to change the name? Obviously not, because that's what it is in the other language. And so the Bible explains itself, and we are perfectly entitled to use not only the Hebrew name, should we wish to do so, but we could use the Greek name, or we could use the name in any other language, because that's what the Bible did, and therefore I can do it too. There are some people who go so far as to say that you have to pronounce the word precisely as it was. Now, if you take the Tetragrammaton, the holy name of God, some pronounced it Jehovah, but there were no vowels in it, so you wouldn't know, is it like that? Some say Yahweh, but even there you are using vowels. Nobody really knows precisely how it was pronounced. So if salvation were by pronunciation, the whole world would be in trouble. How do I know which God I am serving? Is it the correct pronunciation of his name that ensures that I am addressing the right deity? Or is it his character traits which make him what he is? So when the Bible says that he is God and there is no other, and that we should obey his commandments, if we keep his commandments as they stand in the Bible, then we know we are addressing and following the right deity. So there is no salvation by pronunciation. Salvation remains by grace.
1: When we turn our eyes from worthless things and fix our eyes upon Jesus, by beholding we will become changed. The things of this world will grow strangely dim in the light of his glory and grace.

Father in heaven, we come in humbleness and we thank you for your love and we thank you for your grace that we don't understand and we don't deserve. Nevertheless, you love us with a love greater than the universe. We thank you for Jesus. Father, we thank you for the promise that whenever we come together, you are with us. And right now we pray that you'll be the one to inspire and to speak and to touch and to transform. And we pray that we may focus on you, understand the word, and not only understand mentally, but allow you to work in our hearts, in our lives, and transform us to the point that we practice, we live what you tell us. Please work with your spirit and bring results

pray before your glory. In Jesus' name and merits we pray and thank you, Lord. Amen. We talked about the foundation of Christian life, foundation of religion, foundation of everything that happens in our life, not only religion, but every day. Basically, salvation and victory and growth and results and fruits, they all depend on this. In fact, this seems so simple that people ignore it. And many times, people prefer to look for theology. That is good, nothing wrong with that. To look for complicated methods and programs. And the more complicated it is, the more difficult it is. And Jesus used to teach them in simple things, but very profound. This, what we talk about, it's so simple that many times we ignore it. But this is the key. This is it. People who understand this and practice this, they get everything else. And so we talked about, number one, part of the foundation, confess, repent. You need to acknowledge who you are. You need to acknowledge, to own who you are. Unless you own it, you will never be able to change. Unless you have a right diagnostic, you will never get the right treatment. And you cannot really understand who you are unless you fix your eyes on Jesus. When you look to Him and His righteousness and His cross, compared to Him, you understand how you really are and your desperate need for forgiveness and help. People may have the tendency to try to change their own power, but they don't manage for two reasons. Number one, because they don't know how bad. We don't know how bad we are. And number two, we don't understand that we don't have that power. And then after you look to Jesus, understand how you are, and you confess, we struggle to believe. We don't have enough faith to believe. And I'm going to give you an example as we start. We were, long ago, we talk about many, many, many years ago, we were skiing. And I know skiing is fun and I love skiing, I just don't ski. Because I never learned how to ski. And we went to Cascade Mountain. That, don't imagine that that's Colorado. The Black Diamond there is like Bunny Hill for Colorado. That's not serious skiing, but for me it was dangerous. And so I went, my kids went on the Black Diamond. And I went on Bunny Hill. And I learned how to stand and how to push and how to do everything. And then my kids say, hey, are you chicken? What? Go to the next one. I said, nah, I don't want to break a leg. Now it's time. You already did 2 hours there. It's time for you to have a little courage, a little faith. Move to the next one. I moved to the next one, and I felt so bad. I almost broke my thumb. And so I said, you know what? That's enough. I'm going to take a break. I took a break. I got a hottie. I love chamomile mixed with peppermint or mint tea. So I got and a little lemon and a little honey. So I got a hot tea. And as I was outside in the snow, at the bottom of the slopes and on a wood table with my tea, dressed properly, drinking my tea and watching the lift chair going up and the people skiing down, I see on a difficult slope, extremely difficult, 3 people coming. And I see one in the middle with black round glasses, and then a paper here. And I could not see, it was too far what it says on the paper, but I could hear as they started to come closer and closer. Left, right, a little left, straight, a little left, straight, a little right, straight. And then once in a while, step away, blind skier, step away, blind skier. I was like, wow, are you kidding me? When they got closed and they stopped, the paper says blind skier. And they sat down at the same table across from me. And I went there and I did that in front of his eyes. I said, you are not blind, are you? He said, I am. But you do see a little, no? Shadows, lights, nope, nothing. I was born blind. I don't see anything, total blindness, dark. I said, what's wrong with you? I mean, you go skiing, come on! He said, well, I would not. I would die in a second.
but I know these guys.

We grew up together. We know each other so well. We are best friends. We would die for each other. I love them. They love me. And they are ski teachers, instructors. And I trust them enough to put my life in their hands. If they said, go with us, trust us. They taught me how to ski and they go with me. And I am secure in their hand. It came to my mind, a man could trust another man if they know each other and they are friends for a long time. But we don't trust God who gave Jesus. That's because we don't know him. And we don't know him because we don't spend enough time with him and we don't put our eyes. So he said in point number two, put your eyes on the cross. In order to believe him, without faith, it's impossible because God works through our faith. Our faith allows God to work. Our faith allows us to wait for the Lord and to accept when he says something. Because when God talks, God never talks normal. If it's a normal thought, it's your thought. When God talks, it's always crazy for the human mind. For instance, God told Noah, build an ark. That was crazy. There was never rain. And God told him to build the ark on the mountain. Come on. Water doesn't go up the mountain. Water goes down. Why would I put the boat on the mountain? Let me put the boat down at the sea, at the lake. God told, as I said before, Joshua to walk around Jericho. God told the prophet to throw the wood, the handle of the axe on the water. Doesn't make any sense. And then the iron part came up. That God's works don't match human logics. Therefore, people who expect to understand in order to obey, they will never obey. You need to know God enough. When God talks to you, not to expect to understand, but to know him enough to trust him and do it. Trust and obey. There is no other way, says the song. Basically, how do you trust God so much when he says something that doesn't make any sense? It's suicide mission. When God says something, you do it. Regardless, like Abraham, leave your country. Okay, sacrifice your son. Okay, how do you trust God so much? We said point number two, in order to trust God, you need to keep your eyes on him. Because only when you know him, when you understand his love, his wisdom, when you look how he has worked in the past, you cannot expect to have faith in the trial today unless you repeat how God has led you in the trial yesterday. That's the reason there is a quotation that says we have nothing to fear unless we shall forget how God has led us in the past. And so, that's the reason Psalm 103 says, bless the Lord, O my soul, and do not forget any of his benefits. That's the reason God told Moses to tell Israel to write all these things and then to read them to their children and grandchildren, because as they repeat how God has led them, how he got them through the sea, how he got them out of Egypt, as they repeat those miracles, it gives them faith that when they go to the walls of Jericho, that when they are attacked by foreign armies, they can trust in their God because he has been with them so far. So yes, he will be with them, they may not see the results, the end. For instance, God told them at the walls of Jericho, walk around the walls every day. You remember the story, 7 days, seven times. Don't say anything and then blow the shofar. And then he says, shout of victory. Shout of victory. They were not supposed to shout after the walls came down. They were supposed to shout before the walls came down. You need to know your God so much that when he says, I have given you Jericho. That was before God gave them Jericho. He talked past tense as it already happened because God knew that it will happen and it's a done deal. It's just a matter of time. You need to trust in the Lord as you and rejoice as you have. If God said so, God cannot lie, not because I deserve it, but because of him, his character. God cannot lie. And so if God says so, his promises are yes and amen. I can jump and scream and shout of victory. So you're supposed to shout of victory that they got Jericho before they got Jericho. That's faith. When you rejoice in victory before you receive the victory or the answer, before you know when and how, like Anna, she prayed for a child, and then the high priest said, go in peace, may God answer your prayer. And instead of being sad, she anointed herself and rejoiced, and she says, I praise the rock of my salvation. Before she was pregnant, before the baby moved in her tummy, she knew if God promised it will happen.

You can rejoice that you'll have a baby before you are pregnant. Basically, how do you trust God so much? You put your eyes on Him. And the more you know Him, the more you understand that you can trust Him. You don't put your eyes on the problems. Satan wants you to do that. You don't put your eyes on challenges, on yourself. You put your eyes on God, His character, His cross, His promises. You repeat His promises. You put your eyes on the past experiences with Him. I remember I had a friend. I'm not going to tell you the location, the church, or the name, or anything. He was going through a very rough time. His wife had a surgery in her shoulder, and the doctors, after they did the surgery would not heal, and the bone would not heal. So she went back, and they checked again. Everything was okay, and it would not heal, and it took a month, 2 months, 3 months, it would not heal. And she was in constant pain, and she could not take pain medicine anymore, and she lost her job. Meanwhile, he lost his job. Meanwhile, several things happened in the family. And he was totally depressed. Pastor, I'm praying and God doesn't answer. And I said, what do you pray for? And he told me, for my wife's healing and for my wife's job and for my job and for our daughter. And he told me the story, and for our grandson. And he told me the story. And so many things coming in the same time. And I said, my brother, after you gave this promise to God, what happens? Do you praise the Lord for the answer? He said, well, I don't have an answer. I said, well, that's science when you see the answer and then praise Him. I said, you need to trust. I don't say that if you praise the Lord, God has no choice but to work. I'm not saying that. Joseph prayed and he still spent 7 years in prison, but he was not alone. The Bible says that they could see that has the spirit of the living God in him, that he was so wise and so he behaved with so much integrity that they started to respect him in prison and put him above the whole prison. And so basically, even in prison, he was not alone. God took care of him. So it doesn't mean that you don't go through trials, but when you go through them, you are not alone. God is with you. But I said, you talk all the time about problems. How long have you been praying for these problems? And he told me, I've been praying for these things for the last 3 months. I said, my brother, for 3 months, all you talk, all you see, all you think is problems. No wonder that you are discouraged. He said to me, I'm discouraged. I don't believe that God cares. I don't believe that I'm not even sure if there is a God. If He is there, He doesn't care, or He doesn't get involved. He doesn't answer prayer. I'm not sure that God is love. And he says, theoretically, I know. Practically, I lost my faith. I am sad. I am discouraged. I am depressed. And I said, well, look, I want you to do something. Oh, by the way, when he called me, I was preaching in California. And when he called me, as I was preaching, I had a new phone. The day before, I got a new phone, and I didn't have time to play with it. I didn't know how to turn it off. So I just put it on vibrate. As I was preaching, it started to vibrate in my pocket and it to distract my attention from the sermon. So I didn't know what to do, so I turned it eventually off altogether, because I didn't know how to turn off the vibrate. And after I finished my sermon and I turned on the telephone, there were 16 voice messages and 22 text messages from the same person. I mean, they send one, and if you don't answer, they send second one and third one. And the first one was, okay, pastor, please call me. Second one, pastor, why don't you call me? Third one, you pastors never care. Fourth one, I'll never talk to you again. I'll never come to the church. I hate you. The fifth one, you cannot imagine when you get the 22nd message. It was whatever. And so I called him. I said, what's the deal? Why are you so upset? He says, you don't answer. I said, I was preaching. Oh, why don't you say so? How could I say I was preaching? Do you want me to stop the sermon to answer to you? And then I said, what happened? He said, well, for the last 3 months, you know the story, I pray and God doesn't answer. So I said to him, listen, you are depressed because you don't know God. And you have two problems. Number one, because you look to the problems instead of looking to God, you are depressed, you are discouraged. And because of that, you have no faith and you don't allow God to work. You don't wait upon Him. You don't know how He works. And I said, I want you to do an exercise. I want you, when you pray tonight or tomorrow morning, whenever you pray, you say, Lord, you do present your problems. As He says, cast your needs upon Him. Cast all your worries upon Him. But the word in Greek to cast is the same word that was used to throw rocks when you would kill somebody. And it's to throw something with power.

so far that you cannot reach it or take it back. When you cast your needs upon the Lord, you don't talk about them. You throw them at Him. You don't show them to the Lord and then you put them back on your shoulder and keep carrying the burden. You throw them at Him and you don't have the bag anymore because you threw the bag at Jesus. Now He has to carry your bag. Your backpack is not yours anymore. You threw it so far that you cannot take it back. And so when you give it to the Lord, you say, Lord, I don't know how to deal with it. I give it to You. Take it. Now it's yours. You carry it. You said that You care for me. You said that You love me. I trust in You. I'm going to wait upon You. I said, when you tell Him again and again and again and again and again, the same problem. There are only three options. Number one, He doesn't care. And then why do you keep telling Him if He doesn't care, He doesn't care? Go and talk to a stranger who doesn't care for you. You can tell Him 100 times. He still doesn't care. Number two, He has no power. You can tell Him forever. If God has no power, you know, oh, I would love to help you, but I'm so weak and so small. You know, He has no power. Then stop asking. So either He doesn't care, He doesn't love you, or He doesn't have power, doesn't have wisdom, doesn't have solutions. He doesn't know what to do. He's so small. Or He does care. He does know. He does know your problems. He knows your heart. He knows the future. He knows the problems you have better than you do, actually. He can tell you more details than you know about the story. He loves you. He cares for you. He has power. He has solutions. He has a thousand ways when you don't have one. He sees the light at the end of the tunnel. But you need to let Him work. You need to trust in Him and to wait upon the Lord. I said, only three options. And I said, if you think that God cares, and God has the power, the love, the wisdom, the methods, the solutions, why don't you give Him a chance to work? Well, I did for 3 months. I said, wait, hold on a second. For by faith you have been saved. Without faith it's impossible, because those who come to the Lord, they need to believe. I want you, I said, to imagine if Joshua didn't believe when God said, walk around Jericho, Joshua would say, Lord, come on, give me a better solution. Can you throw some rocks in Jericho or some lightning or something and kill them and then I go and walk around? What if Joshua would have said that? Lord, come on. Gideon, Lord, you want me to go to the war with 300 people? Come on. What if you go to the doctor and you say, I have stomach pain, and the doctor would analyze, do x-ray, this and that and that, and after, he says, you need to take this. And you say, I don't trust you. I don't believe in what you say. I'm not going to take the pills. Why do you go to the doctor? If you don't trust in the Lord, why do you go to prayer? So I told him, he says, what do you want me to do? Because I do want to believe, but I just struggle to believe. I said, very simple. We don't believe because we don't know God. If God would open our eyes for a second to see Him, to see how He works, to see His patience and His love and His wisdom and His plans and the future, to see tomorrow, to see 10 years down the road, to see the second coming, to see eternal life, we would be ashamed of ourselves. Angels who see Him and see us, they wonder, why would these people doubt God? If we would see Him, we would be like, wow. Next second, wow. Next, wow. We would never doubt Him again. In fact, we would just lay back and say, do whatever you want, I trust in you. We'd be ashamed of ourselves because we doubt God who loves us so much that He gave Jesus. And so, I told my friend, I said, this is what you need to do. When you pray tomorrow morning, you say, Lord, I tell You my problems, not because You don't know. You do know. But to give You permission to work because You respect my freedom, my choice. So I choose to give them to You. So I'm going to give them to You now. They are Your problems, not mine. I know that You love me. He said, but I know that. Why do I say it? Say it because what you say influences the way

for you in the past. He said, well, why would I do that? Because God knows them. I said, you tell the Lord what he has done for you, not because of him, but because of you. Yes, because of him too, because angels praise him day and night. Worthy, worthy, worthy is the Lamb. They praise him. And you need to praise him for what he has done for you. God is worth your praises. But by talking about what he has done for you, you water faith. You don't water doubt. When you talk about problems, you nurture the weeds. When you talk about faith, you nurture the tomatoes in your garden. You need to nurture faith, to reinforce, to feed faith. Because whatever you feed, that's what's going to grow. So you talk about what God has done for you. You say, Lord. But I can say, Lord, you have done for me many things in the past. No, you need to remember. You say, Lord, 10 years ago, I had that accident, and you saved my life through a miracle. Lord, 3 years ago, when I lost this and that, you solved that problem. Lord, well, remind the Lord, not that he has forgot. Look in the Bible. When Jehoshaphat goes to pray before the Lord, when he's attacked by great armies, he says, Lord, you are a great God. You have done this and that in the past. You got us out of Egypt. You led us through the wilderness. You gave us. Why would he say that? Because God doesn't forget. God doesn't have a short memory. He says that because as you remember what God has done for you in the past, it reminds you that you can trust in the Lord in the present. I said, repeat, bless the Lord, O my soul, and do not forget any of his benefits. Repeat what he has done for you in the past. He said, what if I don't remember? Ask the Lord to remind you. Isn't it strange that we remember problems, but we don't remember blessings? You and your spouse, you remember the trouble, but you don't remember the good times. That's bad. You need to remember the stuff that is good, you know? And so, after you repeat, tell the Lord, Lord, I remember when you have done this, and I remember when you have done that. And by the way, if you want to remember that, write it down. When God is doing something for you, an answer to prayer, you think you remember, 2 months down the road, you have no clue. You say, I know God has done something, but I just don't remember what. Write it down in the calendar. Don't write 5 pages, a whole story. Just write 3 words. I lost my cell phone, I prayed, and then the lady from the airport called, and the bus brought the cell phone to me. And you remember the whole miracle story. Write it down, and then tell the Lord in prayer 5-10 miracles that he has done for you in the past. And then I said to my church member, to my friend, I said, then take 10 Bible promises, God's word, God's promise for you. And even if the mother forget you, I will never forget you. I've inscribed you on my palms. When you go through the waters, I will be with you. If you go through the fire will not touch you. Another Bible promise. The Lord is my strength. Who shall I fear? Another promise. Repeat them to the Lord. If you don't remember, open the Bible in Psalm, in Isaiah, wherever. Open the Bible and read them loud in prayer. Lord, you said, read them back to him. And then say, Lord, I don't know how, but I trust in you because of your love, and I know you keep your word. I'm going to decide. I'm going to make a mind. I don't feel it, but I'm going to make a decision. Say it. I'm going to make a mind decision. I'm going to trust in you. I said, would you do that? He said, well, it doesn't make any sense. Then don't call me back. You call me to ask for help. He said, Pastor, I need help. Now do what I said. If you don't do what I said, just stop calling me. He said, I don't know if it works. I said, sure you don't know because you don't do it. You have done your way for 3 months. You prayed your way, looking to the problems and complaining and whining. We pray whining prayers. Oh, Lord, and we just keep crying and crying and whining. That's okay to cry, but you know what? When you focus so much on your problems and repeat them again and again, you make it impossible for you and for God to work. So I said to him, you have tried for 3 months your way. Now try one time the way I tell you. Well, yeah. Oh, I said, promise me that. Oh, Pastor, promise me that you'll. Okay, I'll do it. I don't think it makes sense. Do it one time. What do you lose? And then let me know. Next morning, I was still in California. I was supposed to preach. He calls me at 5 a.m. I said, I hope it's God calling me, you know. But it was not. It was this church member. He called me at 5 a.m. I was praying. I don't want to stop from my prayer, but you know, sometimes God talks to strange ways. And so I said, what if God wants to answer me? So I looked at the telephone, it's this guy. And I said, man, he's going to call forever. He's going to leave 25 messages. I need to answer. So I said, yes. I said, this is

You know, it's 5 a.m., you know that. Pastor, I could not wait anymore. You don't know what happened. I said, no, unless you tell me. Sure, I'm not a prophet, you know. And he says, Pastor, last night I prayed the way you said. I've been an Adventist all my life. This is the best prayer ever. I'm going to pray this way always. This is what happened, Pastor. I said, your wife healed? No. She got her job? No. You got a job? No. I said, what happened, man? He said, I've been struggling. I go to prayer struggling, and I leave prayer struggling. And I struggle so bad, and I don't feel like praying anymore. And he says, when I was praying this way, I got a peace like never before in my whole life. I've been going to church. I know this Bible promise. I know. I never had this type of peace in prayer in my life. I started to pray, and in the beginning, I just doubted what you said. But I said, I will do it, so I did it. And I started to tell the Lord. I said, these are my problems, but you know them, Lord. I give them to you. I'm going to decide to leave them with you. Now, Lord, I know that you have done this for me. And he said, Pastor, I could not remember 5 or 10 things, but as I was telling the Lord, more things came to my mind. And I said, I know you have done this and that, and you have done this, and you have done that. And that's amazing how I forgot those things, how you worked in that situation, how powerful, what an answer to prayer. And I forgot all about it. Lord, thank you. And if you worked in the past, I believe you are not going to abandon me in the middle. You will finish what you started, Lord. I don't know how, but I know that you will finish the Lord that you have started in me, the work that you have. And then he says, Lord, let me remind you, not because you forgot, but you said this and that. And he started to read. He said, I started to read Bible promises back to the Lord out loud. I said, Pastor, this is what happened. When I was reading the Bible promise, when I got to the third or the fourth one, for some reason, I forgot about my problems. The more I would focus on God and His promises and His love and His power and His miracles and this nice Bible promise, the more I started to have peace and to have joy to the point that I felt light. I felt like I was flying. I had joy in my prayer. And then he said, I didn't know what God was going to do. But I knew that he will do it. I knew instantly. I started to feel. I knew instantly that God is there. I felt that I am not alone. I felt that God is next to me. And he comforted me and he touched me and he said, don't worry. Don't worry. Don't worry. Just hang in there. I'm with you. I'm going to strengthen you. I'm going to protect you. You may struggle right now, but you'll get out of it. And the problems will be solved better than you think, better than you pray, better than you imagine. You are going to look back, and Jericho that you see right now will be no more. You'll still be here, but Jericho will be no more. And by the way, I told him the day before, I said, I want you to do a third thing. He said, what? I said, not only to tell God some of your experience with him, not only to tell God some of the Bible promises that God promised you, but I want you to call somebody. He said, what? I want you to call somebody that struggles and tell him what God has done for you and tell him what God promised. Tell him 5 miracles and tell him 5 promises. If you can, tell him 10 miracles and tell him 10 promises and then tell him God will do it for you too because God loves you. Hang in there. I'm praying for you. Fix your eyes on God. Don't fix your... He said, I don't know anybody. I said, yes, you do. If you don't know anybody, it means you live in the forest, in the top of a tree alone. You live in society. You know somebody struggling. I want you to call. He said, Pastor, when I finished praying, I had peace. And I thought about my coworker. His wife died of cancer. His son, 19 years old, died in a car accident. And he lost his job together with me when many people got fired because of the economy. And he said, I thought about him. And I called him and I said, listen, buddy, I'm struggling too. But listen, God has done this for me, and God has done that 5 years ago and 3 years ago. And Pastor, I started to tell him, in short, some of the miracles and God house has worked for me in the past, some of my stories, some of my experiences with God. And I said, God has done that for me. And right now, I don't know how he will work, but I know that he will do it again because he loves me. He gave Jesus for me. And then he said, Pastor, I told him, listen what God promises. And I read him a few Bible promises. And I said, buddy, I know you suffer right now. But hang in there, because I am praying for you, and God loves you, and he's going to work for you, because he promised this for you. And Pastor, you know what he said? My friend, you don't know what you did, but you just saved my life. He says, why? I just called you.
And he said, I was so desperate. My life would make no sense anymore. My wife is gone. My son is gone. My job is gone. Why would I live? That I took my gun. I loaded. I put it at my head. And I was ready to pull the trigger.

when the telephone started to ring. I don't know how you can have so much faith when you go through so many trials, but I admire your faith. You must have a real God if you have faith and peace in the middle of the trials. Think about it. Joseph in prison, having faith in God. Daniel, a slave in Babylon, having faith in God. Moses in the wilderness, 40 long years, having faith in God. Paul in prison, he sings. I would complain, I would be angry, I would be frustrated. He sings to the point that everybody is impressed. Peter in prison, he goes to sleep. I mean, to go to sleep, you mean you need to have peace. He says, you know what? All things, how many? All. All doesn't mean 95%. All means all. All things work together for the benefit of those who love the Lord. If God allow me to be in prison, he must have a reason. And I suffer, but you know what? I know him. I trust in him. If he put me here, I'm okay with it because I trust in him. So Peter says, I'm in God's hands. He put me here. I can sleep peacefully. I know that he's in control, so I have peace. He goes to sleep in prison. And then the earthquake, you know, and he says, maybe it's a dream. People that fix their eyes on God, they have peace in the midst of the trial. People that put their eyes on the problems, they struggle. And so he said, Pastor, this is the best prayer. Not only that I have peace, I don't know how, but I know God, Lord. But I saved. God will use me to save my friend, my co-worker's life. This is amazing. This is my best experience in my life. I said, brother, write it down right now. Why? I said, because whatever you remember, you forget. Whatever you write down, you remember. Write it down. Anyway, going back to our subject, if you really want to have faith, you need to put your eyes on God. The more you know him, the more you fix your eyes on him and his cross and his works and his interventions in your life and his promises. The more you know him, the more you trust him. And then you allow him to work, though you may not understand. And then you wait upon him. Then God can work in your life. How do you trust him? Put your eyes on him. Our time is short, and this was the review. Now we need to move to the third point. We said, confess. How? Fix your eyes on him. You understand how you are. And then you understand the need for confession and forgiveness. Believe. By believing, you allow him to forgive you. You allow him to work. How do you believe? If you doubt, put your eyes on him, not on the problems. When you know him, you have no problem. The more you know him, the more you trust in him, the more peace you have in the midst of your problems and challenges. But the third is not enough. It's not enough to be forgiven. It's not enough to believe. You know, the parable says that after the demon was cast out, the house was empty and clean. So the demon brought seven more back. It's not enough to be delivered. You need to make sure that you don't go back. You are forgiven. You need to make sure that you don't repeat. So many times we are forgiven and then we repeat it again, and then we are forgiven and then we repeat it again to the point that we get discouraged. Like Mary, seven times she was delivered and seven times she went back to the sin. But something happened. Mary, after she was forgiven, and she believed when Jesus says, I do not condemn you either. She believed, but she did something. You look to Mary. After that, you see her always next to Jesus. She's always next to him. She is the one washing his feet and drying them with her hair. She is the one being at the foot of the cross. When the other disciples go away, they run and hide. She never separates from him again. She is the one that goes first to the grave in the resurrection morning. She is the one that she is always next to him. Basically, after she is forgiven and after she is delivered, she doesn't separate. She never separates. She always is connected. That's what Jesus says in John 15. You are the vine. You are the branches. Remain in me. And if you look to that Bible verse, in that Bible verse, the word in that paragraph, actually, not in one Bible, in that paragraph, in those few Bible verses,

The word abide, or other translations remain, is repeated four times. In the Hebrew culture, something that is repeated three times is extremely important, crucial, something that cannot be changed, is vital, like holy, holy, holy is the Lord. Repeated three times, all people in Hebrew culture know that's important. That's something that cannot change. That's vital. Like Babylon is fallen, is fallen, is fallen. That's something that's going to happen. It's important. You need to pay attention. Here, when he says four times, it's extremely important. It's crucial. Jesus wants them to get it. This is the key. You may be delivered, but then you'll go back to the same habit, to the same problem, to the same struggle. If you really want victory, if you really want growth, Jesus says, as branches

die. So you, when you separate from me spiritually, you are dead spiritually. You go back to your problem. Your nature, your human nature is going to push you back. You cannot change yourself. As a leopard cannot change his spots, so you may change your external behavior, but you cannot change the spring in the heart. Heart is deceiving. Heart is evil. You may think that you are okay, but you don't even know how you are before you face a challenge. You may think that you are patient, but you don't know until somebody step all over you. You may think that you are not tempted by this or that before you step into the challenge. You may think that you have faith in the Lord until you get to a serious trial and God doesn't seem to answer. And then you see how it is. The single security that we have is to abide, to remain, to be connected, never disconnect, fully, continually, completely connected. Abide in me, remain in me, separate from me. You can do nothing. You cannot bear any fruit. There is no way that you can have victory. There is no way that you can get victory over sin. There is no way that you can grow. There is no way that you can produce fruits or save anybody around you. There is no way that you can go to heaven without me. Without me, you can do nothing. Remain in me. When you are alone, Satan has full access. Satan can fool you. Satan can get victory. You don't have the power to fight Satan. You can try forever. You still lose the battle. But when Jesus lives in you, the battle is already won. You don't have to struggle. You don't have to be afraid. If God is with you, who can be against you? The problem we have, we need to make sure that God is in us. We need to make sure our first problem, above any other challenge that we may have, is that we need to make sure in the morning, before we step out, we need to make sure that we don't step out alone. Before you make sure that you wake up early in the morning and you are filled with God's presence, you are filled as the battery has to be filled before it can function, as your cell phone has to be filled before it can function. Make sure that you are fully spiritually charged, that you are baptized anew, again, every morning with the Holy Spirit. Make sure. The spirit of prophecy says, we need the Holy Spirit for victory. We need the Holy Spirit to convict us of sin. We need the Holy Spirit to convict us of our need for repentance, of our need for righteousness. We need the Holy Spirit to give us power. We need the Holy Spirit to help others. If we need the Holy Spirit in every step, why don't we pray for them? Why don't we wait? Jesus told the disciples, don't go. Don't go. Don't leave. Don't work. Remain in the city and pray until you receive. How long should you pray? One prayer, two prayers, one day, 2 days. Jesus doesn't say pray 5 days, pray 7 days, pray 40. He says pray until you receive the Holy Spirit. Pray until you receive. When you receive the Holy Spirit, then you receive power. Then you can go. They prayed in the upper room until they received the Holy Spirit. When they were baptized, filled with the Holy Spirit, then the sick was healed. They talked in different languages so people of other nations could understand the sermon. The dead was resurrected. Thousands got baptized. When you have God's presence, God's power, nothing is impossible. Satan has no more power. God and Satan don't share the same apartment. When God comes in, Satan goes out. When I was small, I was afraid of darkness. And when I would go to sleep, I would go, oh, Daddy, I don't want to go to sleep. I was about 2 years old. And my father said, why are you afraid of darkness? Well, it's so dark, I don't see anything. Why don't you kick it out? You need some light. I said, how do I kick the darkness out? He says, well, take a spoon, open the window. I believed. I was foolish. I opened the window with a spoon. I was trying to get the darkness out. My father said, does it work? No. Try harder. I try harder. Does it work? No. My father said, hey, son, you don't get the darkness out by fighting the darkness. You take the darkness out by inviting the light in. Take here a night lamp, very small, put it in the outlet. As soon as I put a little light, not a big shining, just a little light in, there was no more darkness. I was so confident and peaceful and happy. You don't fight Satan by fighting Satan. You fight Satan by inviting God. God has to fight Satan. He said, I will fight for you. I will give you victory. Jesus already won the victory for you. You fight Satan when in the morning, before you start the day, you wake up and you make sure, as Jesus did every morning, he would start early when it was still dark, says in the Bible. And he would spend quality time in prayer.

all people of faith in the Bible have been people of prayer, that they have walked with God. In the morning, you start your day spending enough time in prayer and study of the Word until you are filled with God's presence and you say, Lord, alone I am nothing. Please abide in me. And if I forget, remind me. If I depart from you, remind me, please, to abide in you. Please help us be connected, because I need you. I need you every hour. I need you. Know the song? I need you. I need you. Remain in me, and I in you. That's the reason Daniel prayed. It says three times a day, but they prayed as a rule, all of them, in the morning, at the noon sacrifice, that was actually 3 p.m., and then in the evening. Besides that, he prayed 3 more times. Imagine. That means that every 2-3-4 hours, he would stop everything. That doesn't mean that he prayed 2 hours and then took another 2 hours break and prayed another. He would stop for a few minutes and say, Lord, I just don't want to forget about you. I need an oasis of reconnection. Please help me stay connected. Thank you. And then he would continue. This way, he reminded himself to stay connected. That's where power comes from. Power comes from God's presence, not from your wisdom or experience or power. It's the Holy Spirit. It's not your strength. It's not your methods. It's not your power. It's the Holy Spirit. That's the reason Jesus says, it's better for you if I go. But because if I go, I'm going to send you the Comforter. You need that. It's essential. Abide. Remain. How do you remain in Jesus? How do you do that? Remember, I told you last time about golfing? Keep your eyes on the ball. How do you remain in Jesus? Because we have a tendency to depart and to forget. Keep your eye constantly on Him. Keep your eyes constantly. Turn your eyes. The song says, turn your eyes upon Jesus. Whenever your face goes, your mind goes, turn it back. Discipline yourself again and again. Because as you look to Him, fully His wonderful face, then you have a tendency to remember Him. As you look to Him, then the other things become very small. When things around you become big, it's because you lost God out of your mind. For instance, think about this. David says in Psalm 27, he says, a day in your presence is better than 1,000 days in a different place. A day with you, Lord. I would like all the days of my life to spend in your presence. I would like all the days of my life to contemplate, he says, your beauty. I would like, when I look to you, when I see how you are, I would like every day of my life from morning to night, day in and day out, 24/7, I would like just to spend time looking to you. I am always like, wow, when I look to you. The reason we have no faith, the reason we depart, the reason we fail, the reason we go back to our problems is because we fail to look at Him. David says also in Psalm 63, he says, your presence is better than food, better than water, better than life. Your presence is the best. I love you, Lord. I love you more than anything. If you really want to love the Lord and to get victory and growth, you remain in Him continually. How do you do that? You keep your eyes on Him. When you forget, you turn your eyes back on Him. I want to give you an example on how to put your eyes on something. When I was 6 years old, my actual wife, she was 3 years old, I saw him coming to church. And I told my sister, I'm going to marry that girl. And my sister said, what? I said, I'm going to marry that girl. My sister said, you are 6 and she is 3. You don't even understand love. You don't understand marriage. As you grow up, you are going to forget about her. You are going to move. She's going to move. You are going to forget each other. You are going to love somebody different. You will not even remember these words. I said, you are wrong. I like her. And guess what I did? I kept my eyes on her. We were going to church. Everybody was looking in front of the pastor. I could not care more about the pastor. I mean, I could not care less about, I could not care at all about the pastor. I was looking at her. Like when you have a spring on your neck and it turns your head right there. And you can push it back and your head goes back there because, you know, I was looking at her. And then I was in the 5th grade and I was in the 7th grade. I was in the choir singing tenor and she was singing alto. And I was looking to the alto and I

close my eyes and then open my eyes and see her lips and close my eyes and try to remember, and then open my eyes and see her cheeks and then close my eyes and try to remember, and then open my eyes and see her eyes and close my eyes, to the point that I would memorize her face and go home and be able to imagine when I close my eyes I can see her. And I fixed my eyes on her, and people said, man, it's obvious. Are you stalking her? I said, no, this is no stalking. This is extreme love. And so I learned everything about her. I learned what she likes, what type of ice cream. I learned what color, what music, what. I learned everything about her. And I started to talk to her, and I basically, looking at her more and more, the more I knew her, the more I liked her. And then I talked to her. I said, you know, I love you. Oh, you don't know me. Yes, I do know you. And I want to marry you. She said, well, we need to spend some time and then pray. And then I said, I agree with you. We dated 3.5 years. We married 34 years ago, almost 35, and we love each other even more every day. And even now, I keep my eyes on her. When I travel, I call her like every 10 minutes. I am exaggerating to make a point. I call her every 1-2 hours. Hey, how are you doing? I miss you. I love you. And we talk all the time. We talk all the time. We talk everything. We are always connected. And then if I close my eyes, I see her. Like when we were dating, I would close my eyes and I would see her. And I wanted to be with her always. And then imagine, even now, I cannot go to sleep before I talk to her. We go to sleep on FaceTime. We see each other and she falls asleep faster than me. You know, and I see her when she sleeps. I'm handicapped without her. I cannot function without her. And we talk about loving God. Do you love God to the point that you cannot go to sleep without Him? That you cannot start the day without Him? Do you love God to the point that you need to talk to Him every 1 hour or every 10 minutes? Do you love God to the point that you want to see Him all the time? You know, I'm not a poet, but for my wife, love does that to you. I wrote poetry. I still have them. And when we would meet, I want you to recite the poetry. But when I would see her, I would open my mouth as when you go to the dentist. And I forgot poetry, I forgot even my name, I forgot everything around me, I forgot everything. I was just happy to be with her. When you go to God, we say, Lord, give me this and bless me and so on. Instead of looking to Him, when you look fully His wonderful face and you see Him and you understand Him, you forget your problems. You forget your challenges. You forget your job loss. You forget your cancer. You forget everything, your divorce. You forget. The reason you don't forget is because you look to the problems instead of looking to Him. When you look to Him, as when I look to my wife, I would forget myself. I would forget even the poetry that I, even my name. When you look to Him, when you understand how He is, everything else disappears. When you understand how good, how loving, how powerful, how wise the plans He has for you, you have peace. The problem, the reason we have problems is because we don't look at Him. And because we don't look at Him, we go back in the problems, in challenges, in sin, and we get discouraged and depressed, and we have no victory and no joy. Look full

even if we would get somehow forgiveness for the past, we cannot change the future. We'll do it again. We cannot grow. We cannot get victory. We cannot change our human nature. We cannot save ourselves into eternity, into heaven. We cannot change anybody else around us, our families, our friends. But listen, Steps to Christ, page 49. Talking about change, salvation, righteousness. Money cannot buy it. Intellect cannot procure it. Wisdom cannot attain it. You can never hope by human efforts to secure it. But God gives it to you as a gift. Let me give you another quotation. Give me 1 second, let me find it. Found it. Steps to Christ, page 51. You are a sinner. You cannot atone for your past sins. You cannot change your heart and make yourself holy. But God promised to do all these things for you through Jesus. God promised. He cannot lie. He's God. To do all these things for you through Jesus. Now listen carefully. You must believe that promise for God to be able to work. You need to believe. Listen carefully. If you believe the promise, God will supply the facts. And you'll be whole. Beautiful. Now listen carefully to the next sentence in the paragraph. Don't wait to feel in order to believe. Don't wait. Oh, I don't feel it. Don't wait to feel it. But say, I believe, not because I feel it, but because God promised. Say it, Lord, I don't feel it, I don't deserve it, I don't understand, but I believe. I make a decision to believe, not because I deserve it or I feel it, but because you promised. And I trust your word. I don't know when, I don't know how, but I know that I can rejoice already because you promised. It's mine. Say, I believe, not because I feel it or I deserve it, but because you promised. And this way, you may ask for God's blessings, believe that you have already received them, done deal past tense, and thank God in advance for them. Thank God before you receive them that you have received them, as you would already have received them. Listen carefully. I always tell this story. My wife likes specific types of cologne or spray or perfumes, and she wanted a cologne that was called Dazzling, and there are two types, it's silver and gold. It's not real silver or real gold, it's just the color of the bottle, the container, and they have a little different smells. And she says, honey, I love this, but it's over, it's almost empty, and I cannot find it. And I said, honey, what do you want me to get for your birthday? Because I don't want to buy something that you don't like and you don't use. I said, well, if you really want to do something for me, get me a new container of Dazzling on gold. Make sure that you don't get the silver. I like the gold. I said, okay, honey. I said, I promise you'll have it 5 days from now on your birthday. It was some time ago, a few years ago, on her birthday. Her birthday is in August. It's not in... No. And so I said, I promise, you'll have it on your birthday. And then I went to the store to buy it. I went to Macy's. They said, this has been discontinued. I said, don't you have any leftover? No. I went to JCPenney. I went to all the malls in the area. And then I went online. I went to Amazon, eBay. I could not find it. They discontinued it. I was in trouble because I promised. And then I kept looking and looking. And I finally found one, but it was ridiculously expensive. When something is discontinued, those that still have it, they pump up the price. It was expensive, but I said, you know, I promised. Doesn't matter the price, I promised. It's my wife, you know. I love her more than, it was $80. I love her more than $80 for a cologne, you know, so I'm going to pay the $80 for my wife. No question. And then I sent a text attached to the payment. I said, I want you to call me to the seller. Otherwise, I'm not going to pay. This is my number, or call me here on Messenger, or, because this is serious matter. This is important. It's life and death matter. He texted me back. What's the problem? I said, I want you to make sure that this is delivered on this date, August 20. I want you to make sure.
And I want you to make sure this is the address. Don't be late. If

If it comes one day later, I want my money back. If it doesn't come, I want my money back. If you do a mistake, I want my money back. And I want then a bottle, a container for free, and a $50 gift card. He said, ah, we cannot do that. Then I don't buy it from you. I said, I want you to promise. He said, no worries, we'll deliver in time. Okay. If you don't, you'll pay for it. You don't know me. If you knew me, you'd trust what I say. Ah, no worries. Okay. August 20 came. I go to the post, to the mail. I opened my mailbox. I pick up the mail. And the cologne is not there. I got tense. My stomach started to hurt. My ears turned red. I was all red. I go up the driveway. My wife sees me, says, honey, are you okay? When she sees my ears red, she knows that I am upset. I said, I'm not okay. She says, why? Well, I found you the cologne that I promised, and you're supposed to deliver today, and it didn't come. I expected her to be sad. She gave me a big hug. She kissed me. She says, I have peace and joy. I said, why? It didn't come. She said, I don't need it to come. I don't need to know what's going to happen. I know you. When you said you'll do it, you are going to cross the earth and the sea and the ocean. You are going to do whatever it takes, and you'll get it to me. So I don't have to be stressed. Because I know you, I know I will have it. It's just a matter of days and I will have it. She had peace. Why? She didn't know what's going to happen. She didn't know how. She didn't know when. But she knew me. And she was right. I called that man and I talked to the general manager. And I said, you promised, and I have a copy of the text. I saved the text. I want you to send me two bottles instead of one for free and the $100 gift card. And I want you to overnight it for free. He said, oh, you don't do that. I said, well, then I'm going to call the whole business. I'm going to complain on Facebook, on internet. I'm going to make your life miserable. I'm going to commit my energy to do that. I said, this is my wife that we talk about. We don't talk about just anybody. I want you to deliver what you promised. And the guy said, listen, I told him, I promised her on her birthday. He said, listen, I'm going to send you one for free, overnight it, and a $50 gift card. I said, what happened to that one? We sent it to you. It arrived. It says on the tracking number that it was delivered to you. I said, nope, it didn't. I said, check the address. They sent it to a different address. Next day, it was in the mail, plus a $50 gift card. My wife came to me. She says, I told you that I have peace about it. Folks, the reason we struggle is because we don't know God. When you know God, you have peace. Just a matter of time. When you have peace, you allow Him to work. You trust in Him. Moreover, when you know Him, you rejoice. You already praise Him for what He's about to do. You say, Lord, I don't know how, I don't know when, but I know that You did it. And thank You. I can rejoice already. You promised me this, I have it. I can rejoice. I have the cologne. I can rejoice it. It's just a matter. It's already sent. It's just a matter until it arrives. It's just a matter until I receive it. But I know it's on the way. I know it's coming. And the reason we don't rejoice and we don't trust God is because we don't know God. And the reason we don't know God is because we spend time looking to the problems and planning how to solve them instead of spending time looking to God, to His promises, to His, the way He has worked in the past, to His cross, to His love, to His character. That's what we are going to spend in eternity. The science of all eternity is going to learn more about how God works, how He thinks, how He does it. And the more you learn, the more you'd praise Him and love Him. And wherever you live in heaven, you'll have a house by the lake, whatever you like. Every time you see God, you are going to be just in shock, amazed of His love. And so, we need to understand, He who began this work in you, He is able and He loves you enough to carry it to the completion. He will finish it. He is able. He loves you and He will do it. Listen, Paul says, I consider myself dead to sin, but alive in Christ. He was not yet dead to sin, but he said, because I am in Christ, I am alive. Christ in you, the hope of glory. He who has Christ has life. Basically, you are saved. When you don't have Christ, you are lost. Look to Jesus and believe in Him. And that's how you exercise and develop faith. Another quotation. Let us know what it is.

is to have living faith in the word of God. Now listen carefully to the next sentence. So we must talk faith, pray faith, sing faith, and act faith. And then we'll see God's moving and the Spirit of God working. Don't talk problems, talk faith. Don't pray problems, pray faith. When you present your problem, Lord, I have a problem and this and this and this is a problem, big problem. He said, Lord, I know that you know this problem and I trust in you that you'll solve it. Pray faith. Through the simple act of believing, the Holy Spirit has already started working a new life in your heart. You are a child born in the family of God, and God loves you just as He loves His Son, Jesus. Steps to Christ, page 51. When you believe, by simple act of believing, the Holy Spirit can work in you a new life. And in that moment, when you believe, you are in the family of God, a son of God, a daughter of God, and He loves you, it says here, just as He loves Jesus, His Son. God loves you as He loves Jesus. Isn't that amazing? Another quotation, Steps to Christ, page 18. It is impossible for us to escape from the pit of sin. Our hearts are evil. We cannot change them. Education, culture, exercise of will, human effort. All they have their proper sphere, but they are powerless when you talk about salvation and righteousness. They may produce an outward behavior, but they cannot change the heart. They cannot purify the spring of life. There must be a power working from within, a new life from above that can change us. That power is Christ alone. His grace alone can quicken the lifeless faculties of the soul and attract us to God, to His holiness. Powerful. Looking unto Jesus, letter 20, 1897. Listen carefully. Looking unto Jesus. As we contemplate the cross, we are enabled to see His provisions. As you contemplate the cross, you can see His provisions. Another quotation, Bible Commentaries, Volume 5, page 1132. If men would contemplate the love of Christ, if you look, if you reflect, if you contemplate, if men would contemplate the love of Christ, their faith would grow, would be strengthened, and they would be cleansed and saved. As you contemplate, that's the reason Paul says in the Bible that we look like in a mirror, and as we look, as we behold, we are changed from glory to glory by beholding, not by effort. As you look to Jesus, the more you look, the more you understand, the more you are transformed into His image from glory to glory. I want to finish because our time is up. If they kept their eyes fixed on Jesus, as Peter, when he looked to Jesus, he was walking on waters. As if it's a conditional, if they kept their eyes fixed on Jesus leading them, they were safe. As long as you keep your eyes on Jesus, you are safe. When you disconnect, you are lost. You need to reconnect right away. A profession of religion places people in the church, but the character and the behavior show whether they have a connection that is continual with Christ. Disarophages, page 676. A professional religion places people in the church, but the character shows if we are continually connected with Jesus. When we bring our hearts in continual unity with Christ, our lives would be in harmony with Him. Our minds take the level of the things that we dwell on, we behold. Listen carefully. Our minds are transformed, take the level of the things that we behold. If you behold this, you are going to think about that. And the more you behold, the more you think about that, and the more that's what you become. But if you behold Jesus, whatever you dwell on, that's what you become. Our minds take the level of the things that we dwell on. If we think about earthly things, we shall fail to be impressed about the heavenly. I want you to understand, it says here, but when you behold the love of God and His goodness and His mercy and His character, we grow. Now listen, we sustain great loss by dwelling upon the things that are earthly and temporal. We allow sorrow and care and perplexity to attract our minds, and we magnify those into a mountain, and we suffer great loss.
We are to discipline our mind so that we may think about heavenly things, heavenly promises.

And as we dwell about heavenly eternal things, we may obtain strength and vigor of spirit. I want to again emphasize, it may seem small, but spiritual growth is not an event, it's a process. People say, Pastor, I tried to look to Jesus, and look, I failed again. It's not an event, it's a lifelong process. Basically, you don't look to Jesus one time, or one day, or one week. Do it again and again, even if you fail. Go back. David says, I set my life. It says there that he set his life to seek the Lord. But the translation from Hebrew is that he programmed his mind to seek God. And every time he would fail, he would go back. Hey, that's the goal. That's the reason I live. That's my target. Even if I, once in a while, I forget and I go left and right, as soon as I remember, I put my eyes back on the target. Because that's what I programmed my mind to do for the rest of my life. To know the Lord, to seek Him and to know Him and to be connected with Him. That's the reason David was a man after God's heart, he says in the Bible. He was a sinner. He killed Uriah. We know all the stories. We don't need to go to them. He was a sinner. But because he set his mind to seek the Lord and to know the Lord and be connected, he went back to the Lord, back to the Lord. Every time he failed, he went back to the Lord, to the point that he was more and more and more and more one with the Lord until he was continually one with the Lord. And that's the reason God says about him later, a few kings later, when a king failed and the prophet goes to him, he says, you are not like my servant David, who, quote, all the day of his life walked in all my commandments and never broke any of them. God must have very short memory. David broke quite a few. But when you seek the Lord, not only that you are forgiven and those sins are erased, but you are connected and you become man after God's own heart. And God says, look at him. He is always with me. Turn your eyes upon Jesus. That's God's call for you. Don't worry how you will do it. Just seek him. He will do it for you. He promised in Jeremiah 29:11, if you seek me with all your heart, I will let myself be found. He promised in James chapter 5, if you draw near to God, he will draw near to you. Don't ask how he will do it, when he will do it. Just keep seeking him. If God showed himself fully to you, you would die like Hiroshima. You will be vaporized. But God is going to, as you step closer to him and you seek him, he's going to step closer to you as much as you can handle. Then you seek him even more and he's going to get even closer. And the more you seek him, the closer. And this is a long process. You are not going to see the difference from yesterday to today. But as you do that, you will see the difference 2 years later as you look back. And you will see that your life keeps growing and improving. And the more you seek him, the more you know him, the closer you are with him. Until without knowing, you are, instead of being with him every 5 hours, you are going to be with him every 1 hour, and then every half an hour, and then you are going to be with him continually, to the point that people see you and they see Jesus in you, because you become one with him. This is a long, growing process from baby to the stature of fullness of Christ. And it doesn't matter where you are in the process. That's not important if you got here or not yet. As long as you are in Jesus, seeking him, you are saved. When you separate, you are lost. Therefore, seek him every day. Because that's religion. To know God is life. God bless you. Let's have a prayer together. Father in heaven, help us understand that you promised and you actually are waiting for us to pray this prayer. You are happy when we pray this prayer. We don't need to beg, oh, please, please, please, let me know you. You want us to know you. You promised that if we seek you, you will let yourself be found. Please help us to make the goal, the reason, the target, the focus of our life, to know you and to seek you. Help us, Lord, to know you more every day, to the point that we become so close, to the point that we become one with you. We pray in Jesus' name. Amen.

Welcome everybody to our first full day of the camp meeting here at AD. Today I'm gonna give you a tour of the garden and just show you around a little bit of what's growing and what we've been able to accomplish with the Lord's help this year. And I think you'll be very excited seeing all the things that are growing out there. So just come along with us and see what's happening out there. Just come along with me. We'll go up here to the small greenhouse. We'll start there first. And I'll just give you a little bit of a rundown what's happening.

happening there and how it's come about. So maybe just a question up front. Who of you guys have grown a garden before or do grow a garden currently at home? Just so I have a little bit of an idea where we're at as a group. Looks like quite a few of you. That's awesome. I love growing a garden, and I believe my great-grandma really put that into me. When I was about 4 years old, she had a decently sized garden, and she was growing food all the time. And she would take me to the garden. We lived right next door. And she would show me how to take seed from lettuce, and she would make me hill the potatoes in the fall, dig them out for her, and she would make different teas with herbs, and she was just doing amazing stuff. She would grow lots of flowers, and she would always go to the neighbors, especially the elderly that were not able to grow a garden anymore, and she'd bring them flowers, and she'd bring them fresh produce and whatever, and she always had enough, and she lived off of that garden. And when I was little, I would help her, and that really impressed me, and I really loved doing it. So as I grew up, I started making a bigger garden on my parents' farm, and then I begged my dad, can we get a greenhouse? And so we got one, and we got a second one, and we did lots of stuff, and eventually we moved to a bigger farm somewhere else, and we grew even more so we could help our neighbors and we could bless others. And then I went to school for horticulture and agriculture, and then I worked for different companies. That was all back in Austria. That's where I'm originally from. And then God called me over here to Canada in a very special way, and that would be another long story to tell, but it was very awesome. And so I've been here in Canada since 2015, and I've worked on another farming operation before I came here. And now I've been here since last fall. I moved here with my wife and our two boys. And so this is the first year of doing the whole market garden, farming, growing at AD here. So there's been a lot of infrastructure that needed to be built up and set up, lots of systems that needed to be put in place, lots of tools and equipment that needed to be brought in so we can actually get started. And that all takes time. And everyone who grows a garden knows that garden is not something that happens on its own, but, you know, somewhere on the side. Like, you have to put effort and time and investment in there. So this little greenhouse here was pretty much built from scratch by me and some other guys here this winter. We started in February. And the reason for that is we needed a small greenhouse to start the seeds. And you need to be able to heat it, because up here we have, like, this lake only melted middle of May. The ice was over there all of April into middle of May. And we still had night frosts even into early June. So you can't really start anything without heat in there. So we built this small greenhouse. It's all pretty much built out of wood. And then we used the C-channel with the spring wire in there to secure the plastic on it. And I did a little bit of a rough estimate on the cost of this, just for the materials. And I would say it's safe to say that the structure itself with plastic and the walls and kind of the framework itself be less than $3,000 altogether. So that's not too bad if you compare it to, if you buy a greenhouse from a supplier, that will cost, that size, I actually had it quoted out, that size will cost you about $8,500 just for the parts. So if you want to start and you don't have the funds right now to start with something really nice and strong and long term, you can get wood and you can build this

for the starter plants, because I can put a heater underneath, and then I can, the last table still has the framework on it. I would throw a plastic that goes over the whole thing and all the way down to the ground. And then I put a heater underneath and it slowly heats up and it comes through from underneath and it heats up the plants and the soil really nice. And then as it gets hotter over during the day, I have to open it up. At night, I close it again, and that helps me to keep it warm. Even when it gets really cold, it might get almost freezing in here. I'll still be able to keep that under the table warm there. So here's just a couple starter plants that I'll use for a demo later in the week for our seeding workshop. Right now it's very hot in here, and during the summer it's actually, for most plants, too hot in here actually. So if we had some more ventilation and more sides to open, we could grow stuff in the ground. But on the table here, this is really pushing it. Today is not as hot, but when we have like 35 degrees outside, things are not going to be very happy. So that's why there's not much in here right now. We had to set up a little water system because we don't have a water line coming right here. So I would pump water in here from outside from a tank, and then we had a little pump set up, and that's enough to water most of the plants. And in the wood stove, we force cold air into the stove on the bottom around the burning chamber. And then the hot air was coming out the top, blowing in here. And then I had a few fans, one is still here, that would help circulate the air in here so that when it gets cold in the night, the cold doesn't start crawling in on some corners and at certain spots freezes faster than others. So by keeping the circulation up, you don't have the heat just sitting up there and it freezes everywhere. It kind of keeps everything warm. And also, you need a decent bit of moisture in the air for stuff not to dry out too fast. But with moisture always comes the danger of disease on the leaves once they come out. So with the fans, you're keeping the airflow going, and that keeps the leaves dry, and it helps the plants to be a lot healthier when it comes to foliage disease. So I think that's kind of the big overall picture here. We do have a little planting table here. This is where I would take potting mix. I put it up there, and then I can transplant plants, I can seed trays, I can do whatever work it takes up there. And I like it nice and high so I don't have to bend down, because if you're doing it for many hours every day, then you gotta have it good ergonomically too, right? So that's kind of what we have in here. And here's just a little special for you guys. There's a lettuce seed that fell down when seeding lettuce. And it has, this is a normal leaf lettuce. It has grown up, how many feet? Probably four. And it's just going to flower now. So if you haven't seen before what it looks like when lettuce goes to seed, this is it. It has yellow flowers, and when they dry up, there will be little seeds with hair on it. It almost looks like the seeds of dandelion. And if you grab those out and clean them, you can seed them and you'll have lots of lettuce next year. So this is kind of one of the things that came up without any care. It just lived off the water that sprayed past, watering the other trays in here. And yeah, it's kind of cool, so we left it. Okay, so if you guys want to head back out this way, and then we'll go over across the road to the other side and check out what's over there. So here's our first field for this year, and it kind of goes all the way down there to the greenhouse. So this was pasture last spring, was probably similar to what you see right here. There's been a little bit of work done before, but we had lots of rocks, like I mentioned earlier. So we got a stone crushing machine behind the tractor, and it helps to process the stones down to fine gravel and fine stone powder almost. Now that being said, it only goes so deep at a time. So when you go for rotor till, you bring new rocks up. So you'll still find lots of these guys around here, but a lot of them look like this now, which is a lot easier to work with, right? So one thing that's really nice about the stone crusher, it brings lots of minerals in the soil because it breaks the rock apart a lot. So the first year after that, you actually get a bit of a boost with minerals, because there's so much available and the plants can take it up better. So here's our potatoes right now. We planted them a couple months ago, so they'll be done pretty soon. But we had a very cold, long spring this year, so a lot of things had to be planted later.

0: and a lot of things didn't grow for a while because it's just cold. So these are still growing right now, but some of them further out are slowly starting to dry down and get a bit yellow, so that means they're almost done growing there. This actually was a pretty cool thing. We had all the staff come out for like an hour and a half, all the potatoes here, everyone take a bucket and a shovel, one a bucket, and we just go and one makes a hole, put the potato in and make the next hole, and within an hour and a half all these rows here were planted. So that was really awesome. Last year when I came to visit up here the first time for the interview, they had a couple of rows of potatoes that they planted last year, and they were planted actually pretty late because they didn't get to it sooner. And when they told me that, I'm like, wow, those potatoes are probably not going to be that great. Well, when we dug them out, each plant had between 6 to 8 potatoes this big. They were just beautiful. So that gave me the first bit of hope that we can grow stuff up here, because we're quite high up on the mountain. We're like, if you think in feet, we're over 3,500 feet in elevation above sea level. If you think in meters, we're about 930, 940 meters above sea level. So it's not down there. It's a bit up there. So that changes the picture and the growing season quite a bit from what I've found this year. But praise the Lord, there's a crop coming, so that's good. So we can move on this way, and then there'll be a little walkway in there I'll show you guys, and then we can kind of cross through there. So over here, there's a couple more beds. We actually just reseeded some new stuff just last week, and you can see little rows of stuff coming out. So we planted some kale and some arugula, couple rows of spinach, even some peas and red beets. And if you look carefully, you'll see little rows of stuff coming out here. Those are crops that can be direct seeded very easily. And over the time, I found that some things will grow better if you direct seed them than if you start them in the greenhouse and transplant them, such as red beets, obviously potatoes, you just plant them right in the ground. Carrots for sure. They really like to be direct seeded. And even some of the other crops, if you can direct seed them, corn, they'll do way better than if you start them in the greenhouse, because they grow right in there and they're happy in their spot. And especially root crops, if you transplant them, you might disturb the root and then you won't get a nice root to grow up. So some things, just seed them straight in and they'll do really good. If you look here, we have some spinach just popping out today, and a little bit more different variety right here. And we got some radishes here, and then we can probably walk. So this here is a little bit of a walkway, so if you guys want to walk up here, we can go to the middle and then cruise down this way there. So I don't know how many of you have grown onions before. A few of you? Okay. So this was what it can look like when you grow onions. We did start those from seed, and we started them in the greenhouse, and then we transplanted them out here, and they have started growing real nice now. So with the onion, you can buy the little bulbs in the store, and most people do that, and that's fine. I have found that when you buy bulbs, you can sometimes bring in a disease that's rotting the roots and rotting right into the bulb. And then you lose your crop. And you think you have a nice crop, and just before they're done, they're all rotting out and you have no onions. That happened to me actually a couple of years ago. So what I started doing is I started finding different varieties of onions that are sold in seed. And then I buy the seed and I start the seeds. You have to start them fairly early. And then you transplant them, and then there's a pretty high chance that you didn't bring any disease in. And then if you keep them healthy and clean and you don't flood them too much, they like water, but they don't like to sit in water, then you will usually have probably almost no disease in there. I've had really good results with it. So if you have time, if you have a greenhouse and you can, I prefer to grow them from seed just because it leaves all that mold and the rot out. But if you get nice bulbs and they're clean, then that can be definitely an option too.
1: Can you use seed from the plants and reseed them next year?
0: Yes and no. You can always

0: always use the seed, but if you harvest it too early and it's not mature, then you might not get good germination or none. And the other thing is, if you buy hybrid seed and then use the seed from that, you may not get the same results next year. It will, you have a white onion that's very big and nice and sweet and juicy. Well, if you take seeds from it and it was a hybrid, next year you might get some that are small, some that are big, some that are not sweet, some that are really spicy, some might grow really well, some might be really weak, some might almost not taste like onions. So if you have good seed that's heirloom seed, then definitely, yes. And the onions will go to seed. Some of them will go to seed when you plant them like this. Sometimes you might have to replant them next year, the bulb, and then they'll go to seed very fast. But I've had some that I planted like this, and then the occasional one pops out somewhere and makes seed already. But yeah, you can use that for sure. You just want to make sure that you dry it very well before you store it. Because if they start molding, or if they get wet and they just... You need to store them really well, and then yes, you can use them for sure. The main thing with the onions is you want them to grow lots of greens in the first part of the growing season, because each leaf is a layer on the onion. And so if you can grow lots of greens, then when it comes time to make a bulb to store for survival mode, then you'll have a nice bulb. Now, I will say one thing that I found with onions. There's a lot of different varieties out there. And you might not believe it, but there's varieties that are good for the north here, and there's varieties that are good for the south and even further down. So there's something called like short day and long day onions. So these onions that we're growing here, they need a long day to mature. So as we're far north here, we have long days in the summer. Like the sun comes up at like 5 in the morning and goes down at like 9:30 in the evening, right? And then as the day starts getting shorter, they're like, okay, fall is coming. Let's get ready, right? If you grow short day onions here, they might not do as well because they need that nice calm day, 6 o'clock sun up, 6 o'clock sundown kind of thing, right? So they're dependent on the daylight. So there's varieties that need long daylight hours. Uh-huh. To grow and to mature, and then there's varieties that need it shorter. Mm-hmm. So you want to look at your geographic location and then pick seed according to where you're located, and that will really help you to get ahead with getting a good crop.
1: That's the zones.
0: The zones, that's right. So there's a lot of seeding companies that will actually give you a map and they show you the zones, and you can find yourself where you are, mm-hmm. and then they'll suggest which varieties are better for what zone, and that can really make a difference. Plants will take time to acclimatize. So once they get used to the climate, they will perform better. So if you can take your own seed and use them over and over, you will end up having plants that know when it gets cold, and they will be ready before then. So if you have seed that's grown somewhere way crazy afar, you might have a bit of a harder time for the plants to be really good the first year. But overall, if you kind of follow the rules of, for the onions example here, short daylight hours and long daylight hours, you pick the right varieties, you will have a way better start already. So that's kind of that.
2: What do you do to manage pest control? Like,
0: pest control?
2: Yeah.
0: There is many things you can do. Overall, I like to try to have a mix of stuff in my garden and not just grow one field of one crop. There is also... there's actually quite a list of things you can do, and it depends a little bit on what pest you have. I like to do it naturally, and there's different remedies you can use. There's like you can make a spray with garlic, you can make there's some sprays that use soap, and if you're happy with that, that can really help with aphids and stuff. What I found too is pests come when your crops are not happy, right? And so when your crop is not happy, what I mean by that is when the crop is either it's way too hot and too dry, or the crop is missing minerals or some nutrients, or your crop is way overdue for harvest and you didn't harvest it, right? So those can be problems that add up to the pest pressure. Another thing is also to keep your garden clean and to take all the leftovers and stuff out of it. So don't leave like half cut fruits and vegetables laying around. That'll attract all kinds of stuff. There is a biological insecticide that we do use sometimes when it's necessary. It's pretty much like you could literally drink.

0: drink it and it wouldn't hurt you. Now, I wouldn't say you should do that, okay? But it's basically a bacteria that can only live in a very alkaline environment. And a lot of the beetles and caterpillars that we have that, for example, bug our cabbage or kale or that kind of thing, they have alkaline stomach. So if you use these bacteria and you spray them on that and they eat that, those bacteria will kill them from the inside out within a couple days. But if you eat that, your body works on an acidic system, and as they arrive down there, they're already killed. So these bacteria won't do you any harm, and they'll be off the plants within 1 to 2 weeks.
1: My sister, they were using milk.
0: Okay.
1: Milk powder.
0: Uh-huh.
1: Mixed up to milk.
0: Yeah.
1: And they would spray it on their whatever.
0: Uh-huh.
1: But it would, the aphid, was it aphids? Or I think.
0: Possibly, yeah.
1: Yeah, they couldn't digest it.
0: Uh-huh.
1: Yeah, okay. So, yeah, and it was totally natural.
0: There's a lot of natural remedies out there, and there's books about that. We do sell some books that will help with that as well. In the store, you can look around, ask. There's books for seeds, for choosing seeds, how to grow your own seed, and also about other gardening areas. But yeah, overall, for the pest control, I find that watching and checking your garden quite frequently will help you to

0: captured early, and then you can decide what do we need to do to take care of that. But overall, once you get to the point where your soil is really healthy and your plants get what they need, then they will have a lot less pest pressure. And later on this week, we'll talk about that in one of our workshops. And it's very interesting. The plants actually send a signal, a frequency out, that will attract pests when they're sick, when they're deficient of stuff. And when they're healthy, they'll actually send another frequency out that will actually not even attract them. So usually when you have pests, there is something more to address than just the pest itself. And that takes a little bit of studying and can be very specific to the case. So it might be hard to give you a very good answer on that, but it's definitely most of the time connected with the soil too. So when the soil is healthy and when you have nutrients available in a form that the plant can actually take up, then your plant will be well fed and it'll be healthy. And when the plant is healthy, your pest pressure is very low. So that's kind of the principle that I like to follow. Now here we just tilled up the soil. We're starting from scratch. Overall, I'm very thankful because believe it or not, I haven't had a single potato bug up here. No beetles. And I think it's partly because of the location and the elevation, and also because probably no one grows potatoes around here much, but we haven't had a single bug here yet, so I'm very happy about that. If they did come, there's a couple different things. You can use powderized stone, what is it called? Stone powder. It's like a almost a stone meal, like they grind it up very fine. And if you spread that on there, it will get into all the pores and it won't make them want to move, and then they'll kind of starve themselves. But you have to apply it every time after it rains because the rain will wash it down. There's other organic sprays that you can find in the market that can be pretty effective too. And another thing that I like to do is to just get everyone together and we'll pick them all up. Okay, well, let's keep walking down this way. You see a little walkway here. This is where our hose reel cart pulls down every time we water the field. You can see the little blue machine over there. We pull the hose out all the way here, and then there's a big sprinkler that sprays, and it pulls back slowly and it covers half of the field in one pull. So that really helps me out not to have to move so many little sprinklers. Okay, so here you can see there is some basil growing. Now it was planted very late and basil likes the heat. So it's just starting to get a little better and happier, but it's growing. Here we have arugula, and that's just about ready to cut for greens. So you can make salads, you can eat it on your bread, you can make smoothie, whatever. If anyone wants to, you can grab a leaf and try it. It'll give you some good taste. It'll have some spice to it already. So we seeded that, and then we also have some red Russian kale here that can also be cut for salads and kind of baby leaf, whatever you use them for. Over here, we have two beds of spinach, and you can see I tried two different varieties, and this variety didn't do as well with the heat. So you can see there's spots missing. It was just too hot and too dry. Even though I watered it, the germination wasn't what I would want it to be. The other one didn't exactly do perfect, but it did quite a bit better. You can see there's a lot more to germinate it. So one thing that I always stress is if you grow a garden, try out different varieties and see which one does best for your garden. Some might do way better than others. And why would you fight it if you can just get the right variety and it grows way better for you, right? So that's just one of the trials we're doing where you can see, okay, this one doesn't look bad, but this one grew a lot more plants, right? We have some radishes here and they have actually come out really good. They're about this size now. There's some bigger ones further down that we grew, but these are a really easy crop and you can direct seed them as much as you want all summer long. They'll grow very fast and you can even mix them in between other crops to help shade out the ground, and when you pick them out, the other crop will close in. Healthy, tasty, and if they get enough water, they'll be so soft. If you run them too dry, they'll get a bit woody and have fiber in them. So the key for those to be nice is probably water and then heat.
1: Can you use the lake water?
0: Yes, we do have

0: access to lake water down there, and we pump that up with a tractor, and that's how we irrigate this field. And now with the heat being here, we have to water it probably twice a week. If it's not too hot, then we slow down a bit, but you need a little bit of water to grow even if it's not excessively hot, right? Over here we have red beets. There's two beds of beets that are going to be round, and then two that are going to be more like a long cylindrical shape. So we're trialing those. Beets need a decent bit of water to start up, but then once they grow, you actually don't want to water them too much, because you want to force them to make big roots to store up for that dry time. These were direct seeded, and we were playing with the settings on the seeder a bit. And for my personal preference, I think we got a little bit too much seed in to grow big bulbs. But if you like small baby beets and you like to use the greens, then that would be just fine. We do have some more beets in another spot that I'll show you later that were spaced out much better. And they're slowly starting to size up. And once it gets cooler, they'll really pick up the speed and just size up. So here is some China cabbage. It's actually doing okay. It hasn't started bulbing yet, but it's growing pretty good. And thankfully, we don't have too much pest pressure under, so their leaves are still intact. For the rest here, this is our lettuce section. Well, we have all the different lettuce that we're trying out this year. We have oak leaf lettuce. We have just the normal standard romaine lettuce. We have different other types that are red leafed, all kinds of things. We even have a Salanova type that we're trying out this year as well. And then here we did one bed where we have the green onions mixed in. And so far it's actually doing pretty good. One thing that I found is you always want to try to give yourself enough space to hoe it so you can keep the weeds down. So if you go too close and your hoe doesn't fit in there, you're gonna pick the weeds by hand, and that can really cost you a lot of time. So if you can keep enough space to hoe it, all of this has been hoed 3 times since planting, and it's still pretty clean. Like, we haven't done anything but hoeing and pulling some of the bigger weeds, just like this one, for example, got missed last time. So we pull it out, and then that's it. So believe it or not, there's a lot of edible plants in the garden that will grow naturally without you doing anything, and you can eat them. This is one of them, and there's quite a few others that you can eat, and they're actually really healthy, and some of them will have more nutritional value or minerals in them than some of the plants that you grow. So it's definitely something to look into. I do suggest that you make sure you know what it is, and that you don't eat like some of the night shadow ones that are like the big cousin of tomato. You don't want to eat those plants, you know? But there is a lot that are edible. So once you're sure that you know what it is and you eat it, it's great to add to your salads or to any other meal that you make. So a couple more brassicas here, lots of kale coming on, some cabbage as well. And this is a very interesting kale type that we're trying this year. I don't believe in the name. It's called Black Magic. But it's a very dark colored kale. It's supposed to be quite hearty and good tasting. So we have a little bit more than a row here that we're trying. So far, it's doing good. This is the normal kale that everyone knows. And for those of you who have a garden of grown kale, you know you can keep harvesting the leaves off, let it grow up. And it will still be alive when it freezes. And if there's enough snow, it might even make it through the winter fine.
1: Correct. Yeah.
0: So I've had people that covered it. Yeah. And in the spring, when the first sun came out, there was already new leaves and they could eat off of it like again. So kale is a very hardy plant, very easy to grow, and very tasty. You can make a lot of things like kale chips, salads. You can make smoothies, all kinds of things. So really good to grow. I would always have that in my garden for sure. So here's some more red beets that were planted, more spaced out. I did actually try to pre-start those in the greenhouse because we're using a system called paper pot transplanting system. I don't know if any of you have heard of that. And we tried it out this year, so we'll find out how they're doing. I see that they're growing up here,

not very big yet because there was a couple too many in this one. But those are the cylindrical ones, and they still have about a month, so they'll still size up here pretty good. I'll leave these here for now. Okay. Some more salads. And here's spinach. And I forget the exact date, but this was only seeded about 2 weeks earlier than the one up there. And it's growing pretty good. We've started harvesting some already. Here's something that a lot of you might like, is the peas. Yeah. This is our second seeding, so they're just in flower right now. Planted a couple here. And then here's some flowers that probably most of you know. Yep. Marigolds. Mm-hmm. They're really handy in your garden. If you have problem with slugs or snails, if you plant those around, they don't like that smell. Oh. Also other bugs and other pests. If you plant these in your garden, sometimes they might be attracting the pest away from your crop. And sometimes they might keep the pest completely out of your garden. Mm-hmm. So something here, I had a couple helpers and they just helped me plant them in real quick. So they're just right here for now, but very easy to grow. And you know what? Let those flowers dry up. You can take the whole thing and it will be full of seeds and you can plant them next year again. Mm-hmm. It's not something where you need high quality. So you don't even have to buy them. If you buy them 1 year, they're really cheap, and you just reseed them every year, and they'll make your garden look nice, and they'll help your garden to stay healthier as well. So here we have some dill. First flowers are coming out now. Dill likes it very warm. It does not like the cold. It can actually die on you, or get really sick, or have lots of aphids. If it's too cold, it does not like it. So I like to plant the dill fairly late and they'll catch up. But if it gets cold, it's not happy. So we transplanted some out here. And then this here is parsley. You guys know parsley? There's two types. One is the type that will overwinter for you and grow for a couple of years in a row. But most types that you buy in the store, like if you buy starter plants and stuff, they will just be an annual crop. So the winter will basically knock them out and they won't come back. But parsley is very good for different seasonings to have in your salad and

0: go and grab one for you guys. The carrots have sized up in the last 2 weeks like I couldn't believe it. Now over here, these four beds are two different varieties that I seeded only July 2nd. And I grew lots of carrots before I came here. And growing carrots late is always a challenge. If the weather isn't right, they might not size up. But these have actually like tripled in size just in last week and a half. And they still have a month, so we'll see. They may make some roots, they may not. I'm just trying it so I know for next year what's the latest I can seed with still getting a harvest or not, right? Let's see, it's always a little bit of a surprise when you pull out the carrot. Here's one. Another one. They're pretty decent size. So this would be the one variety. Okay. Let's see if we can get another one here. Yeah, they're still a bit smaller, but they're coming. Three different varieties. All seeded within 2 hours of each other.
1: Wow.
0: All watered the same. They had the same sunshine, the same air, the same everything, okay? But you can see what a difference. For carrots, the two main things that I had was carrot fly and wireworm. The wireworm will make little tunnels into the root. However, if it's only a few carrots in your whole garden, it's probably not a big deal. The other thing is carrots need lots of water when they're growing at the heat now, so that they can mature and size up nice. But you want to avoid them standing in water where there's no air coming into the soil. If it's like sealed up and just like almost like a swamp, they'll not make nice roots and they'll not grow nice. So it's a little bit of a balance. Get them enough water, but let them dry up a little bit once in a while between so that they get some air. But you can see someone might be like, oh, I try to grow carrots and they're just not growing. Well, the right variety might make, I mean, what a difference, right? So trial them for your location and then find the ones that work well, and that'll save you half the trouble right there. Yes.
2: Do they all taste the same?
0: That's the next level, right? So then once you get to that, you say, okay, I like the greens, they're healthy, they look nice, they sized up well. Now you need to see which ones taste better. For example, I like to grow garlic and I have different varieties. And then one variety is much smaller, but I can care less because it tastes better. So I like to grow it even if it's smaller, right? So you have to try out a lot of stuff and then find out for yourself what works the best, what tastes the best, and what's what you are also use, right?
2: So sweetness is not dependent on water or sun, it's the variety.
0: I would say it's a combination. The sun is very important and the water will make them sweeter. If it's too dry, they'll be bitter. So you need to give enough water in that growing stage where they're sizing up. What makes them really sweet though is the first frost. So if you have a way to harvest the carrots after it froze the first time, and I'm not talking about a frost that freezes the ground hard, I'm talking about a light night frost that kind of starts killing off the weeds and the first little weak plants, that's when your carrot starts getting really sweet. So if you can, leave them in the ground until then and then harvest them and store them very cool and moist. They will actually even get a little bit sweeter while you store them still. Depending on your location, you can grow carrots that grow very fast or carrots that take a bit longer. And if you're in the south, they actually do grow carrots in greenhouses that are just open end on each side. They're just a bit protected. And they'll grow them over the winter and they'll harvest them in January, February, March, anything, right? Up here, if we leave carrots in the ground, a good part of them will freeze and die. Some will make it and they will grow up again and they'll make a nice white flower and go to seed. But anywhere in that process after the winter, I've tried that several times, they will not be any good on the root. Like the root will be very, it's frost damaged, it's soft, there's bugs in there, it's not something you would want to eat. But if you're in a climate where they get no hard frosts, you can grow the carrots, you could seed them right now, and you could let them grow into the winter, and then by, let's say, January, down somewhere in the south, you could harvest carrots just fine. Once you harvest them, you want to make sure you take the greens off,

0: But you want to try not to damage the root itself, right? Like this would be okay, but the ideal for storage for carrot would be right at 0 degrees or 32 Fahrenheit and at 98% moisture. So like you need to have high relative humidity, dark, no light at all, cool, and very constant temperature. You don't want to up and down. You don't want it to go up to 8 degrees and then come down to almost -1 and that. Just very constant, close to zero. If you live somewhere south where your carrots can stay in the ground, that'll be the best storage. But if it's like we had last year, like this past winter, we had almost, like if you added up, over 5 feet of snow. And we had over a week long of -46, 47, 49 degrees Celsius. Like we were almost at -50 right here. So, you know, you can't store it in the ground here. You have to have it in a storage that's temperature controlled. Right? Yes. A root cellar can be a very good option. But the root cellar, depending on how deep it is and what climates you're dealing with, the root cellar can still get frozen in. So you'll have to watch it. You can't just put it in there and hope it'll last all winter. You have to be there and check the temperature and, you know, cover it more if needed and whatever, right? But usually there's many ways to do it. The most important thing is dark, cool, consistently cool, and enough moisture. Otherwise, they'll get soggy and dry out, and then they're no more good. A greenhouse is getting abnormally hot when the sun comes out. And so you have to be careful because you have high moisture in there. The moisture can't escape. Yeah. Right. And then you have this excessive heat. It literally boils things. It cooks them. It burns them, right? So with the greenhouse, good ventilation and keeping the temperature down during the day is key. If plants get too hot, they will actually not produce much either, right? So that could be another reason for the tomatoes that we talked earlier, that maybe they just have it too hot and that doesn't allow them produce much, right? So, but the ginger is a very hardy plant and it needs heat. Now, I'm not saying it should be 60 or 70 degrees in there, but it likes it hot to where you can almost keep your greenhouse closed for most of the time, yeah.
1: So what about watermelon, melons? Can you?
0: So that will depend a little bit on the year and how good care you can take of them.
2: Yeah.
0: I would say up here it can grow. It's been done before.
2: Yes.
0: But if the spring is very late and cold, if you put them out a little bit too early, they don't do well with cold and wet. Mm-hmm. So you might have to wait up here until like end of June, beginning of July. And then you're cutting the season pretty short for them to mature and make fruit, right? But it is possible. Like, I know they have grown some melons here last year. Last year was very hot, very dry, and they had melons up here. They were actually pretty good. Yeah. But they need lots of heat. Okay, so we can walk down here to our big greenhouse real quick. So this is our big greenhouse. At this time, it doesn't have any heat except what the sun brings in. This is the first year that we're growing stuff in this greenhouse. And as you can see over here, there was quite a bit of excavation done to get it down to a level spot. So we're in soil that's way down there that has basically almost no organic matter in it. That's quite heavy, lots of rocks. So we've done our best to build up the soil, but there wasn't that much time this spring to do that. So some of the plants will look a little bit better than others, but some of them are struggling with the soil that we're dealing with here right now. However, I'm very happy still that we have a fairly good harvest already. We've harvested quite a few buckets full of tomatoes already. We've gotten lots of cucumbers, and we just harvested them before the weekend, and look how many there are again. It's like full with cucumbers. And they size up, like, it takes less than a week to get from a small cucumber to one that's that big. We have lots of different types of peppers that we're trying. We have some that are called lunchbox. They're really small. They come in different colors. Very sweet and very nice to eat when you eat your lunch or your dinner or whatever. If you just take a little bit of a meal along on a trip or something, very good. We have different tomatoes. We have some that are hybrids and some heirlooms. And it might be a little bit better to show from the other side. So

0: you can either walk maybe on these two walkways, or just walk outside and come to the other side, and then we can look from the other side a little bit more, and just so you can see the difference what tomatoes look like if they're a hybrid or just a normal Ireland. Okay, so here's one of our cucumbers that I just picked. This is a European long English cucumber type, and again, varieties can make such a difference. This one, the seed is very expensive. It'll be almost $1.50 per seed probably, but those produce cucumbers like crazy, and they're really nice. They're really healthy. They're just amazing. I've tried them for a couple of years now, and I really like to grow them. So almost half of these are that type. It's called Poniente. It's a hybrid, and different seed suppliers will sell it. And I think it's like, yeah, it's a very good cucumber. It tastes sweet, it tastes juicy, and it's fairly healthy overall. Produces a lot. There's other cucumbers, snack ones that we have, and some other salad cucumbers just for slicing. And they've actually done pretty well too. I'm surprised with how we started here with the soil and stuff and the cold in the spring. Here we have some hot peppers. We have a cayenne type right up front here. And then we also have a jalapeno type further down. We have some tomatoes here that are, this is an Ireland variety. So you can see the leaves look a little bit different, and that's specific to this variety. And the fruit also looks different a little bit. Some of the fruit is a little bit bigger, smaller, cranky, whatever. There's lots of basil right on the outside, like right along the wall on each side. We have some blue basil here, and then the green one on the other side. And then here's some of your hybrids. And you can see it. Fairly small plant, lots of fruit on there. They're all nice and round, all shiny. You know, it's always a little bit of a personal preference. Some varieties that are heirloom will actually grow better than the hybrids, but most of the hybrids will perform better overall for you.
1: So what do you do to prevent the calcium rot and rot?
0: It starts again with the soil. And what happens is when the weather plays a little bit against you, the plants will have a hard time bringing the calcium to where it needs to go. And then that'll affect your fruit too. So it's not just putting calcium in the soil. You can add limestone powder or other types of calcium. But you have to work the soil so it's available. And the soil has to be built up with compost, with microorganisms, with organic matter that will make the soil, make it available, so when the plant needs it, it can access it easy and good, and then it'll be able to bring it there. But when the plant is stressed with excessive heat, with other problems in the environment, then it can be really hard for the plant to get that right. One thing I found is with tomatoes, they don't like standing in water. And I'm having a little bit of a, I wouldn't call it a bad challenge, it's a good challenge. But this soil is very clay, like I said earlier, and it's not very built up yet. And I'm using drip tape here to water them under the plastic. Plastic is here to help heat up the soil in the spring when it's still cold. And that actually did help pretty good. And it keeps the weeds out. We have weeded this greenhouse once since we planted. And it's pretty good. And then we put the wood chips down to hold the plastic and to have clean walkways where you don't walk in the mud. Mm-hmm. But with the drip tape, I get the water in very slow. And I had a little bit of a hard time in the beginning to know how much it needs to run. And so I got a little bit overwatered. And then some of my peppers started having a little rot. And some of the tomatoes at the end were really struggling. So then I shut the water off for almost a week. And then they came back and they did a lot better. And then once the heat picked up, now they need water. So now I can water it a lot more and they're happy. Over here, there's some more peppers. And then we also have the eggplant here. On the eggplant also, I tried three different varieties. For the last couple of years, this variety called Nadia was my favorite. It did so well. And this year, I was suggested by someone to try another variety that's the same type, just a different variety. And they had fruit like

3 weeks earlier than these. And I was like, why did I always grow this one? So you want to keep trying out things. They still grow very nice, very healthy. And we just picked a bunch off, so there's not a lot of fruit. But if you look over here, there is some decent fruit coming out now. Okay, another one over here. They're not as big because we picked all the big ones recently, but I'm very happy and I'm surprised how well this actually turned out with the base that we had to start with this spring and the delay with the weather and everything. The basil I just put around the side there. Basil likes hot and lots of sun. And so when I open, it gets more sunlight directly on without the plastic shading it in. And basil can tend to have foliage disease in the fall when it gets moist. So by the side, there's more airflow. So I'm hoping it will dry it out a bit better. And we'll see how long it grows. We did harvest some of that already too now. I pretty much put everything in here that needs a decent bit of heat. And that will grow well if it's covered. So we rototilled this several times. We picked all the rocks out, tried to get the soil worked up, watered a couple times, and rototilled it again. We did put alfalfa pellets in. Okay. This is a bag here right now. It's empty now, but you can buy them from any feed store. You just get the straight alfalfa pellets. There's some that where they add other ingredients to help the lambs to feed and get big fast. But if you just get straight alfalfa pellets, we put a little handful of each of that into each hole where we made the holes in the plastic. Then we also gave it, it'd be hard to say exactly here, but maybe like half a teaspoon of limestone powder to help get the minerals and the calcium in there. And then we did add a little bit of the kelp meal as well. All of these are fairly slow-releasing natural options for fertilizing and feeding your plants. And because the soil was quite bad, I just put a little bit of all of them in there and just see where it goes. It does help to take soil samples. That will help you to see where you're at and what you need more of. And I would suggest that if you start a garden, to get a soil sample done and you kind of see where you're at. I wasn't able to do one here this spring yet, but I'm hoping to have some in for next year so we can kind of see what the working or the moving parts are, where we can work on to make the soil better from that perspective. Over here is something that might be interesting to mention still. We have a little hydrant in here in the greenhouse that brings water from our main house, from the water system, from the well. I mentioned that I'm using drip system in here. And for drip tape, you need fairly clean water. If you have water that has a lot of sediment and sand and silt and maybe even bacteria or algae, it will plug up the holes and it won't work well for you. And then you have to pull it out in the middle of the summer. So we use well water that's very clean. I still have a filter there just for safety to see if anything comes through that I don't want in there. Mm-hmm. And I also put a pressure gauge and a pressure reducer because most of the drip tape needs to run on low pressure. But if you turn it on just a little bit, that might not be enough because once they're all filled, the pressure goes way up and it blows them out. Mm-hmm. So there's a filter, a pressure reducer, and then a gauge that shows me what the running pressure actually is. And I made a little manifold there and there's four timers. Those are operated by just two little AA batteries. And that battery will last you for a whole year, easy. And you can time it how many times a week it comes on, at what time, for how long. And it's very handy because once I figured out how much water these plants need on average, I timed it and now they're coming on every morning, early in the morning, they get their water and then they're happy for the day. God has really blessed us. We have a harvest, things are growing, right, and we're on the way there. And that's something I think I want to give you guys to finish up here and send it with you on your way. When you garden, it's not like math all the time. And there's a lot of factors that play into it. There's the weather, there's the time you put in, there's the skill and knowledge you have, the experience you have, there's the varieties you use, there's the soil that you're dealing with, and there's a lot of other factors, the weed pressure, the pest control, all these things play into it, right? But the most important thing is that I think is that if you pray and you ask God to help you and you keep going and you try it and you learn and you push forward,
and you make your mistakes and you learn from the challenges, then as you go,

0: you'll get better and it'll become a real joy growing food. And then when you eat it, you know, like, look, I've planted these seeds, I've planted them in here, I've tied them up, I've pruned them, now I harvest, now I can go home and eat it. It's awesome, right?
1: Yeah. Yeah.
0: So I want to just encourage you guys that if you grow a garden, don't give up. It's not going to be easy. You're going to face challenges where you want to just stop gardening and say, let me go to Walmart or Save on Foods, whatever. It's going to be way cheaper, way less hassle, you know. Might be in a situation.
1: Yeah.
0: But, you know, in the beginning, God created a garden for us.
1: Yeah.
0: And we had to get out of it. And yet he still said, the ground will be cursed, but you still have to work the soil. You still have to grow the garden to have something to eat. And God didn't give us this task for no reason. I believe he gave us this task so we can learn and he can help us build our character. And so as we garden, it's not going to be easy, but it'll pay off. Even if those plants that first year might not be what you want it to be, it'll still help you to learn something that you need to learn. And so I just want to encourage you guys to keep going with it and push forward and learn and try and talk to other people and most importantly, pray about it. I've really seen what a difference it can make when you pray and you ask the Lord to help you and give you wisdom.
1: Yeah.
0: And you can figure things out that you would never figure out.

tell me, are you upset? And why are you upset? Let me share an experience with you, with myself and the cameraman. We worked on a production, and he was very excited, and he made a little video clip to send to the producers. And when he showed this to me, I was excited, and I thought, well, the man's quality is so good, I'm sure they'll accept it. And he was excited. And I showed it to my wife, and she was excited. But sometimes we come with expectations to life. What happens? We were devastated. They didn't like what we were doing, and we were trying our best. And it worried me. Me especially. The cameraman is a more balanced man than I am. And I walked one morning and I spoke to the Lord about this. And this is what came to me. You know, sometimes our motives are selfish, but it's so subtle. We think we're doing a work for the Lord, but sometimes self is mixed with it. And I said to the Lord, maybe I had some selfishness to see success in this entire project that we were working on. And then I said to the Lord, if there's selfishness in my heart, please remove it. And you know, the peace of the Lord just flooded my soul. In self-denial, you find sweet peace. Because if you emptied yourself of self, you have room for the Holy Spirit to work in your heart. I like what the Olympics slogan is. It's not so much that you win the race, but in the spirit you are running. So I decided I'm going to run in the spirit. If I win, if I get success, fine. If not, my aim is to give the best I have. Leave the rest to the Lord. So if you have a struggle with selfishness, self-denial replaces that and you'll enjoy peace. Now last time we studied about the lots, the dice, that were cast over the cloak of Jesus, his last possession. Let's refresh our minds on the subject before we proceed with our series. Psalms 12 verse 19 says, they divide my garments among them, and for my clothing they cast lots. 700 years before this, maybe 1,000 years from the time of David, the Lord predicted that this would happen at the cross. And this is what we see happened. John 19:23. Then the soldiers, when they had crucified Jesus, took his garments and made four parts, to each soldier a part. So there were four soldiers. And also the tunic. Now the tunic was without seam, woven from the top in one piece. Unique piece of clothing. 24. They said therefore among themselves, let us not tear it, but cast lots for it. So they took out their dices, they started to cast lots.

shame. Shame. To the Hebrew mind, this was greater than pain. They undressed him. He's naked. As soon as Jesus was nailed to the cross, it was lifted by strong men, I think these four soldiers, and with a great violence thrust into the place prepared for it. Now, if you've been to the sepulchre in Jerusalem, maybe you saw the hole in which the cross was placed. But this caused a lot of pain. Intense pain and agony to the Son of God. The following division has been suggested. This is just a suggestion, but I like it. The headgear on his head, the sandals, the girdle, the belt, and the tallit. You're looking at the tallit. That was the outer garment with its fringes. This was the outer garment with its fringes. And when you visit the Wailing Wall, you can see the tallit. Some of the people wearing it when they come and worship. So the tallit from the time of Christ today, more or less the same. The one whose feet fitted his sandals best received it. So the soldiers fitted the sandals, and only one said, "Well, I think it fits me." And he received the sandals. Verse 23, the tunic was without seam, woven from the top in one piece. And in this illustration, you can see more or less what it looked like. They could not divide it, so they had to cast lots. This is fulfilling a prophecy. You're looking at the very interesting excavation they've made. This is the Roman dice from the time of Christ. And who knows, maybe these were the dice that were used at the cross. We don't know. But it was something similar like this. Can you hear the sound of the Roman dice as they fall on the white sandstone below the cross? Click, click, click. Click, click, click. Prophecy was being fulfilled this very moment. They threw dice in turn. Number one, number two, number three, number four. One of them got the six, and he took the tunic. Elevated to the dice below, another game was played. Another sound was heard. Jesus gambled with his life for us. What a dangerous exercise. If the dice fell on one, we lost. It had to be a six. Otherwise, we would be lost forever. But it was a six. He won. His life only displayed one numeral, the highest. It displayed six. A winner from start to finish. He won in my stead. And his victory becomes my victory and your victory. Later that Friday afternoon, a soldier went home with the tunic of Jesus. He had a six on the dice. He got it. His wife says, "My dear, where did you get this tunic? Without a seam, woven in one piece from top to bottom." Man, the soldier was so proud. I think you know what this picture is telling. The woman who had the problem, who touched the hem of his tunic, same that was gambled away on Calvary. Matthew 9:20, and suddenly a woman who had a flow of blood for 12 years came from behind and touched the hem of his garment. Now, I was just wondering when I prepared this message, did they hear about this story, that the tunic

they have in their possession was once used to heal a woman. Jesus was stripped of his physical dress so that someone else could wear it. The soldier wore that dress. The one that crucified him was dressed in the garment of Jesus. On Calvary, Jesus was stripped of his garment of righteousness. He became naked so that we could wear his garment of righteousness. This robe, woven in the loom of heaven, the garment of righteousness, has in it not one thread of human devising. You see, we can only get to heaven by having faith in Jesus Christ. Nothing in my hand I bring, my deeds, simply to the cross I cling. Christ in his humanity wrought out a perfect character, the dress. And this he offers to impart to us. If you need that dress, it's there. Just take it. Just take it and enjoy the fullness of his righteousness. Don't freeze in the blizzards of guilt feelings. Cover yourself with a coat of the righteousness of Christ. Don't stand in the cold draft of self-righteousness with your scanty dress. You will get sick. Put on the warm coat of his righteousness and stay healthy and stay saved. The four Gospels are not the only source telling us about the sufferings of Jesus. Many centuries ago, the psalmist described it as follows. 69 verses 20 and 21. Reproach has broken my heart. Has reproach broken your heart? And I'm full of heaviness. You know, while in heaven, in full divinity, he didn't feel our problems, but he was incarnate and came to feel what we are feeling. And I'm full of heaviness. Maybe you are full of heaviness this moment. I looked for someone to take pity. He was human, looking for someone to take pity. But there was none. And for comforters. But I found none. Maybe you are looking for comforters and you find none. For my thirst they gave me vinegar to drink. Sometimes we need the draught of kind friendship. Then we receive vinegar. Have you longed in vain for sympathetic support? I remember once I had to explain my situation to certain celebrities. But you know, they didn't understand me. They didn't see my urge. Jesus is the only one who understands your pain. You can always speak to him. To a lesser or greater fact, he went through what you are going through. How did he behave when he was misunderstood and found no sympathy? We say he's a gentleman. Christ was the greatest gentleman. Good-mannered, perfect human being. Let us behave courteous and forgiving like Jesus. Courteous. There's no place for force, pulling out your spear like Peter in God's kingdom. This kingdom of God only succeeds through the cross, Calvary. When we are devastated, Jesus can identify with us. On Calvary, he took our devastation upon himself.

So you can go to him with your small devastation and enjoy, identify with his bigger one. We should not allow unkind treatment to make us unkind. You know, this is the first reaction of our fallen human nature. Our role model, Jesus Christ, became kinder under unpleasant circumstances. Every time, just kinder and kinder. A kind disposition usually develops under difficult circumstances. Plain seas don't make good sailors. Do not become unpleasant when people crucify you. Pray the prayer of Jesus. Father, please forgive them. They know not what they do. Trials, said somebody, trials when seen as educators, will produce joy. Don't curse the darkness. Light a candle. Change the afflictions, the trials of life into something positive. Learn something. These are teachers, cruel teachers at times, but teachers with high expectations of what you and I can become. Matthew 27, verse 34, they gave him sour wine, mixed with gall to drink. But when he had tasted it, he would not drink. No painkiller for him, because he wanted to experience our physical pain. One great psychologist, when he was dying, he said, I don't want any medication. I want my brain as clear as possible till I die. Freud. Matthew 27, 39, 40. And those who passed by blasphemed him, wagging their heads. I don't know how they did this. And saying, you destroy the temple and build it in 3 days. You're boasting, man. You're arrogant. The temple is there, but you're dying. And build it in 3 days. Save yourself. If you are so smart, save yourself. If you are the Son of God, come down from the cross. Fortunately, he didn't. 41, 42. Likewise, the chief priests also, mocking with the scribes and elders, said, he saved others. Himself he cannot save. I'm so glad he didn't save himself. Otherwise, we would have been lost. If he is the king of Israel, as it says there on the cross, let him now come down from the cross and we will believe him. Nonsense. Nonsense. They wouldn't. 43, 44. He trusted in God. This is what he told us. Let him deliver him now, if he will have him. We don't think God would have him. For he said, I'm the Son of God. Even the robbers who were crucified with him reviled him with the same thing. You know, there are times when I said to my wife, please, you can correct me and discipline me and preach to me. But right now, I'm not in a mood to listen to your edification. Jesus wasn't in a mood while he was dying to listen to what was going on besides him. What was it that kept him on the cross when he could have come down? He could have called 10,000 angels to redeem the world and set him free. But he chose to die alone for you and me. In the Israeli Museum, this is the only archaeological evidence of the crucifixion from the time of Christ. Maybe they'll excavate some more later on. But here you see a nail being hit through the ankle. And right at the end, you see the nail coming back. Now, archaeologists reckon that inside the wood, there was a hard knot
and the nail

bent. But this is what happened to Jesus. And the ankle is so sensitive. So the nail went through the ankle and then into the cross. Was it the nails that kept him on the cross? No. Was it Pilate, the legal aspect of it? No. What prevented him from coming down from the cross? You. It was you, my dear friend. It was me. Because he wanted to pay the full account of our sins. He paid the full account. Have you received the receipt yet? It was love for me that nailed him to the tree, to die in agony for all my sin, for my own guilt and blame. The great Redeemer came, willing to bear the shame of all my sin. Oh, what a Savior is mine. In him, God's mercies combine. His love can never decline. And he loves me. He loves you. You are precious in his sight. He paid with his life to save you. Please accept his salvation continuously. So what happens when we accept the invitation to deny ourselves, take up the cross and follow Christ? What happened to him? He died. I've got a friend, Walter Veit. We talk quite often. And I say to him, remember when he did something good and people didn't like it? Remember, Walter, every good deed will be

know what happened to me? I was so kind to this person. And then he interferes and says, remember, every good deed will be punished. So, have you seen it? When Jesus decided to do the best deed ever, he was punished. His every good deed was punished. Exactly what happened to him? The cross of Calvary. And this is where we should often visit. I must stay on the cross of self-denial until selfishness dies inside of me. But when you wake up in the morning, Mr. Selfishness will be there again. Paul says, I die daily. And every time you die, you find new peace and a new resurrection. After self-denial, there awaits a glorious resurrection every time. Resurrection to a new appreciation of Christ and the value of people around you. The cross of Christ invites us to die in order to live. And this is a law in nature. The seed must die in order to live. In the spiritual realm, same. You have to die continually to your selfishness. Our greatest enemy is inside of us. Die, die, die, so that you can live, live, live. The dying victims watches the spectators at the scene of their crucifixion. By the way, one of them was converted on the cross. And it's good to be converted on the cross. They also watch the human traffic to and fro from the temple and the Passover feast. People moving around, talking, shouting, laughing, crying. The sun that rose early that morning now shines in their faces. And this is a bit awkward. It is very awkward because there is no way they can put their hand before the sun. They had to endure the elements of nature. The sun moves slowly over the sad event of Calvary. Can you see it? It's on its brightest. It's almost noon. The three convicted ones spent almost 3 hours in pain from 9 o'clock to 12 o'clock. Our focus is on the middle cross where Jesus hangs. Look at him. Periodically, drops of blood trickles down to the others on the white sandstone of Calvary. Jesus is anemic as a result of the many blows, wounds with which he came to heal us. The nails opened a fountain of blood which oozes from the many wounds. Up to this stage, he fulfilled the office of prophet, of king, and of a priest. Prophet, king, priest. As prophet, he spoke to the daughters of Jerusalem, telling them what was going to happen. As priest, he interceded for his executioners. Father, forgive them. He is the Redeemer priest because he forgave the thief on the cross. You know, hanging there, listening to the people insulting him, came the sweet melody of a sinner who wants to be saved. And on the cross, Jesus had that joy amidst his pain and confusion. But now he also becomes the sacrificial lamb who dies for the sins of the world. King, priest, prophet, now also the sacrificial lamb. He is shedding his blood for the sins of the world. The inscription above his head in three world languages says he is king. Top Hebrew, then we get Greek,

And then we get Roman. He is the king, crowned as the king of suffering. Jesus of Nazareth, the king of the Jews. Why is he on the cross? How does it affect me? Jesus on the cross. Why study the signs of the cross? Why spending time on this study? How often should we meditate on the sacrifice? As we dwell upon his great sacrifice for us, our confidence in him will be more constant, our love will be quickened, and we shall be more deeply imbued with his spirit. If we would be saved at last, my friend, we must learn the lesson of penitence and humiliation at the foot of the cross. You know, sometimes we become so important in ourselves. People criticize us and we feel so bad, tied to self. Let us prayerfully meditate on what Jesus accomplished for us on the cross. Go there often to get perspective. Look at unselfishness, look at behavior beyond comprehension. The fact that people got used to wickedness, that's very sad. Not seeing its ugliness affected Jesus deeply, because sin destroys his precious creation. Knowing that so many people were going to reject his offer of salvation was worse than the physical pain of the cross. Can you read his mind? I'm bringing you salvation and everlasting joy and happiness. And you reject it. Do you know what you're doing? I paid such a big price for you, and you reject it. That was more painful than the physical pain he suffered. He experiences the individual and corporate sin of the world. But more painful, he felt the wrath of God because he carried my sins. This emotion eventually crushed and killed him. Only in heaven one day, when God is going to give us greater brain power, because we cannot fathom it now, will we appreciate his gift of salvation. When we come to heavenly bliss and realize that he left it all to come down to shame, pain and death, then we will start appreciating the signs of redemption. At the well of Jacob, he revealed God's forgiving love to the most notorious woman of the town. You can read the story in the book of John. This was the main theme of his ministry. God's forgiving love. What a theme. And it's so important to see God in the right perspective. Pure, kind, loving. And he also has discipline. And how he carries a sinful mess to the cross. He felt the mess she felt. The remorse she felt, he felt. He experiences her contamination. Oh, and yours and mine. But worst of all, in the process, God turns away his face from the Son. The Father despises Jesus for her sake. Isaiah 59 verse 1, but your iniquities have separated you from your God. Sin separates us from God. So if you harbor sin in your heart, please get rid of it. You cannot be separated from God. And your sins have hidden his face from you. You cannot see his face while willfully sinning, so that he will not hear.

He cannot hear you. My sins caused a separation between the Father and Jesus. Can you comprehend it? Will we ever realize the damage our sins wrought? Separation is the worst kind of sin. Pain that none of us ever experienced pierces the heart of Jesus. Because of our sins, a friendship of all eternity was shattered at Calvary. You know, the longer you love someone, the deeper the pain when separation enters that relationship. And Jesus tumbles down a dark, bottomless pit of hurt and agony and darkness. The cruel arms of my sin pulls him away from his Father. The wicked arms of my sin pushes Jesus into the midnight darkness of despair. My sins hurls him further and further away from the Father. The withdrawal of the divine countenance from the Savior in this hour of supreme anguish pierced his heart. Now listen to this. With a can never be fully understood by man. So great was this agony that his physical pain was hardly felt. A separation of eternity was crushing him. Satan, with his fierce temptations, wrung the heart of Jesus. The Savior could not see through the portals of the tomb. So he died as a lost person. He couldn't see through the portals of the tomb. He had to go through this to save you and me from this kind.

there was no hope. He feared that sin was so offensive to God when he tasted it, that their separation was to be eternal. What a price he paid. It was the sense of sin, and bringing the Father's wrath upon him as man's substitute, that made the cup he drank so bitter and broke the heart of the Son of God. Has someone who you loved for many years reject you? This is what happened to Jesus in the infinitely greater measure. With amazement, angels witnessed the Savior's despairing agony. The hosts of heaven veiled their faces from the fearful sight. How did inanimate nature express sympathy with its insulted, dying author? The Son refused to look upon this awful scene, and it was suddenly dark. How did this affect the people jeering at him, insulting him? Its full bright rays were illuminating the earth at midday, when suddenly it seemed to be blotted out. Maybe the Father put his hand in front of the Son so that people could not see the agony he went through those last 3 hours. Complete darkness, like a funeral pall, enveloped the cross. Matthew 27 verse 45 says, "Now from the sixth hour until the ninth hour, there was darkness over all the land." It was a blackout. The entire country was enveloped in darkness. The sun was shining in all its brightness over Calvary. Jesus' desperate struggle with sin has reached a fearful dimension. The outer darkness added to the inner darkness of his soul. Jesus was alone, so desperately alone, he couldn't see anything. Not physical stuff. Couldn't see his Father. He couldn't see beyond the tomb, utter darkness for 3 hours. Have you experienced the darkness of painful loneliness? I've met so many lonely people in my life, and I feel so sorry for them. Alone. The lyrics of the song says, it was alone. Alone, yes, all alone. He bore it all, yes, all alone. He gave himself to save his own. He suffered, bled, and died. Alone. Alone. Isaiah 53 tells us what Jesus must have looked like at this stage. Verse 2, he has no form or comeliness. God put his hand in front of the Son. And when we see him, there is no beauty that we should desire him. Verse 3, and we hid, as it were, our faces from him. He was despised and we did not esteem him. Jesus, the most beautiful being in every respect in the universe, became the ugliest through our sin, so that I may become kind and beautiful and forgiving. I visited Oakwood University in America once, historic slave cemetery, and I walked through the cemetery and I read a few interesting inscriptions. This one says, "And when this transient life shall end, O may some kind eternal friend bid me from servitude ascend forever." The slave's complaint. Deep river, my home is over Jordan, deep river, Lord.

Lord, I want to cross over into campground. They had a tough life. They wanted to go to another country. And then the other Negro spiritual says, were you there when they crucified my Lord? Were you there when they crucified my Lord? Oh, sometimes it causes me to tremble. Tremble, tremble. Were you there when they crucified my Lord? Were you there when the sun refused to shine? Were you there when the sun refused to shine? Oh, sometimes it causes me to tremble. Tremble, tremble. Were you there when they crucified my Lord? Standing on top of Calvary, a thought came to me. Where does God the Father fit into this, the greatest drama of history? Where was God when Jesus bore the sins of the world? Somewhere up in the remote distance of the universe, on an elevated throne? Where was he when I passed through the deep waters of pain and rejection? Where was he? The signs of redemption is going to give us an amazing, comforting answer. Father, thank you for the gift of your Son. Help us poor mortals to realize this is the only hope of our salvation. And may we come with our guilt and pain, sin destroyed, past, and accept the gift and live forever. In Jesus' name, Amen.

0: Hi, everyone, and thank you again for joining us for the next Country Living question and answer. We had a very packed one last week. Mm-hmm. We didn't even get through all of the questions, which is why we are back again. And we are continuing where we left off. I have with me again my wife, Tabea.
1: Hi there.
0: And before we get going, let's

0: to start right away with a word of prayer. If you want to pray for us.
1: Sure. Dear Heavenly Father, Lord, what a blessing it is to come before you now and to discuss this topic that is found in your word and that you would like us to honor. And I just ask, Lord Jesus, that you will please be with us now as we get into this important topic, that you will guide Mackenzie and my thoughts, that our words will only be your words, and that each listener now and those that will watch later will be blessed, Lord. And this we pray in Jesus' name. Amen.
0: Amen. So we had a lot of questions. We saved the questions we got from last week. And again, this is live. So if anybody has questions, make sure you put them in the live chat, wherever it is, below or on the side. And also, if you haven't already, subscribe to our newsletter. Mm-hmm. And then you get updates and everything on what we're doing, whether it be training things or new product or new events or streams or anything like that. You will get that. And
1: you can subscribe at two places. You can go to finalcountdown.amazingdiscoveries.org to sign up for the Final Countdown e-newsletter, or you can go to welcome.amazingdiscoveries.org, and at that place, that website, you can sign up for all our different newsletters, whether it be based on themes, so whether you're interested in country living, or if you're interested in health, or if you're interested in Bible prophecy, you can sign up for each one of those lists or all of the above. So make sure you check mark which ones you would like to be part of, and you'll get content accordingly.
0: And I want to also just say that my lungs are still in the recovery process. So if I cough or anything, I ask that you just excuse me. As well as if there is anyone that you think would be benefited by this, send them the link. If you think they might have questions or there might be something that we're talking about that they can listen to, send them the link, and then they can join us as well. So on our personal country living journey, we had a very different experience.
1: We did.
0: Tabea was in the city, and she was a city person, and I was just about the opposite of a city person. So maybe you can tell us a little bit about your transition from city to country.
1: Sure. I think that the main thing that was super important for me and my family to be convicted was to understand the country living message in its entirety. And you were the one that presented it to us the first time that actually made it click, because we'd always heard of the Ellen White quotes, but we never actually looked at them. And the two main things I would say, well, the one main thing you did was you took the country living book from Ellen G. White, and you showed us the quotes in their order based on date. And you explained to us, of course, about 1888 and how the Blair's Bill had already taken place. And these things are just facts of history, but somehow we didn't notice them. Even as Adventists born and raised my whole life, we just don't notice these things. And it's just really sad. And it shows you your Laodicean state. But realizing that the intensity of Ellen White's quotes just kept intensifying as the time came where our people need to be in the country, it was what convicted us, I would say, the most, and convicted me the most. And then the other thing for me was how you explained country living as opposed to city living. And this was a really huge blessing, because I was amongst people who were all living in the city, and I didn't really have a good example of somebody who came from the country. And so when you were explaining that there's peace and there's nature and you get to, you know, really hear God's voice in a different way. And of course we had nature. We went on hikes all the time and we had beautiful walks in the city, but it wasn't

0: And the lower mainland of British Columbia is probably one of the most beautiful cities you could ever be in because it has so many walks. But you explained that it's not the same. And that really somehow, I really somehow picked up on that. And I wanted to know more and I wanted to follow the council. And we were deeply convicted that this is definitely what the Bible and the spirit of prophecy were pointing to. And because of that, our transition was, I would say, when you have a vision, without a vision, the people perish. When you have a vision, you can really push through a lot.
1: Yeah.
0: And because we were so convicted and because we had seen it so plainly in the Word of God and in the spirit of prophecy, we had this conviction that just kept driving us and things started changing. So our love for the city started changing, the way that we spent time in the city. We just were found it wasn't satisfying and we wanted to be out. And the things that we seemed to have always never had a problem with, we were starting to feel a resistance towards and just really wanting to be free, as God had planned us to be in the city, in the country. And during that time, you know, my story is a little, and our story is a little bit different because we had amazing discoveries that we were part of at that time and now. And so because of that, it was a big deal for us is, you know, how's the ministry going to move? And that made a huge part of this transition. And the quotes from Ellen White where we found about moving publishing houses into the country and how they have to be associated to land. And the most sharp one was that we are, as managers, are responsible if our people die in the city, if we are locating our facilities in the city. And that was just a clincher. We were done. Like, yeah, this is what the Lord wants. Like, we got to get out. But we had absolutely no idea how, no idea where, and we had really just an impossibility before us. It was like a mountain. So we were just praying. And during that time, the Lord worked. And we'll have to get into that story because it's a very amazing story and has a lot of miracles. There were dreams that people were given. My mom was given a bunch of dreams to help, you know, show clearly that this is what the Lord wants. And it just was a time when I can say God was really working. And so with those things, our love for the city absolutely dwindled. And we just wanted to be out, but we didn't know where. And the Lord showed us again through amazing miracles. But that, I guess, we'll save for another time.
1: Yeah, it's a process for everyone. And some people might think it's easy for some, and it might be easier for some.
0: Yeah.
1: But it's never easy.
0: No.
1: The process is not easy, but it's also not something that we should be fearful of, because it is something that helps us to grow. And it changes our Christian experience. And this is one of the main things about country living, is not that you're just trying to not die.
0: Right. No, not.
1: It's
0: obedience.
1: Obedience. And it changes your character. And that is the process of getting into the country and building the ark and showing your faith in what is coming. It actually changes you.
0: Absolutely.
1: And people don't realize that. They think that it's just a knowledge thing. It's just, you know, we need to learn how to grow and that's all we're learning in. But it's not. You're actually being changed by the process as it happens.
0: Well, like I alluded to, miracle stories, which absolutely happened. These amazing experiences were really what changed us, because we had... We had experiences now that we could say the Lord has led us. The Lord was with us. The Lord helped us. And before, we didn't have those experiences. So the reality is it's a 100% faith journey. When you get convicted and you start moving forward, there will be obstacles. And there were many obstacles in our path that really seemed at that time completely un.

0: solvable. You had literally only to hang on faith and say, well, the Lord has told us to do it, so he'll make a way. And we truly had that conviction in our hearts the whole time. We never wavered on that. We knew that if this is what the Lord wanted, he would make a way. And of course, sometimes you're like, is this what he wants? And then you go back and you study and you get more convicted and you're like, yes. And then you go again. Okay, the Lord will make a way. And just that process is a faith walk.
1: Yeah.
0: It's what builds your ability to trust in him. And there's been more trials that we have gone through in the later years that if we hadn't had that first experience, we wouldn't have been able to go through those other trials. So the Lord was building a platform for us. And it's the same for everyone's life. There's trials before Country Living that I'm sure you've gone through and I've gone through that helped us be able to go through Country Living and so forth and so on. So everything is, if done in sincerity of heart with the conviction of the word, it can really change your character for good.
1: Yeah, absolutely. Okay, well, let us start taking some questions. So we're going to go back to ones that we did not get to finish last week first, because those people asked their question. And then we'll take any other live questions. So we have here, this is from Zara. Are we not to have sold our homes before the time of trouble? And she's referencing Early Writings, page 49. Also, she says, houses and lands will be of no use in the time of trouble. So this is an idea that unfortunately has been circulating quite strongly, and that is getting quite popular. And it is basically saying that we should be selling our properties before Sunday law. We should be in them now, but if we see Sunday law come, we need to get rid of our properties and then take that money and put it into the work. And then we go out and we just live in the bush. And that's all that we do. So this is unfortunately very dangerous, because if you can imagine Noah going to build his ark, and God says, there's a flood coming, Noah, so you need to build an ark, but make sure before the flood comes, quickly jump out of the ark. Does that make any sense?
0: No, that didn't happen. And so, that's our type. Ellen White says it as Noah, so we have to.
1: If we're not going to be able to buy or sell, and we're going to have to grow our own food and raise our own provisions and everything else, how are we going to be able to sell the ark that's going to enable us to do that?
0: Right before we need it.
1: Before we need it.
0: Yeah.
1: Because now we don't need it. We need the spiritual growth. We need the Christ-like character growth from it. But we can still buy rice and beans.
0: Right. And I guess the question is, well, does that make Ellen White's writings false? Because she says, you know, the time of trouble. But that makes me turn to Daniel 12. We need to have a right understanding of what she's saying. And she's very, very explicit that we must understand the Bible. Because if we don't understand the Bible well, we won't understand her writings. And her writings can help us understand the Bible, but we need to use both side by side. Otherwise, we can come up with erroneous ideas. So just going to Daniel 12, verse 1, and it says, "And at that time shall Michael stand up, the great prince, which standeth for the children of thy people, and there shall be a time of trouble, such as never was since there was a nation, even to that same time. And at that time, thy people shall be delivered. Everyone that shall be found written in the book."
1: Yeah.
0: So when Michael stands up, probation has closed.
1: Yeah.
0: So the time of trouble is actually the time of the seven last plagues, when Michael has stood up and ended probationary time. So I do not think that Ellen White is talking, well, it's very clear Ellen White is

0: not talking about the Sunday law time. She's talking about the time of trouble, which is found in Daniel 12, verse 1. So, of course, houses and lands are not going to be useful to us because at that time, we will have to flee and live in the mountains and the caves and the rocks, because the Isaiah says the rocks shall be our munition.
1: But that is not something that we will plan for. That's something that we have to be ready for, in the fact that ready to leave our property.
0: Correct.
1: And the angels will guide us and show us where to go. Now, I want to read the references that they quoted so that people can see this in context, so that they understand what is going on here. Okay. So they referenced this here. I'm going to go one earlier. Give me one second. So they reference Early Writings 49.1, which is right here. As I viewed poor souls dying for want of the present truth, and some who professed to believe the truth were letting them die by withholding the necessary means to carry forward the work of God. So is she talking about now or in the future? This is now.
0: Now.
1: The sight was too painful, and I had begged of the angel to remove it from me. Hmm. I saw that when the cause of God called for some of their property, like the young men who had come, man who had come to Jesus, they went away sorrowful.
0: Hmm.
1: This is terrifying.
0: Yes.
1: Because they decided that having their worldly possessions was more important than the souls they could save, because they liked stuff.
0: Right.
1: They went away sorrowful, and that soon the overflowing scourge would pass over and sweep their possessions all away.
0: Mm.
1: And then it would be too late to sacrifice earthly goods,
0: right,
1: and lay up treasures in heaven. So this is specifying on earthly treasures.
0: Right.
1: Now, would you classify Noah's Ark as a worldly treasure?
0: No.
1: That's a divine thing that God
0: Absolutely.
1: Asked them to have. It wasn't a speedboat.
0: No.
1: It was the giant life raft for the entire world.
0: Mm-hmm.
1: Now, then they referenced Counsels to the Church, page 281. Houses and lands will be of no use to the saints in the time of trouble. And where did you read that was from?
0: That's from Daniel 12:1.
1: Okay. And when is this?
0: That's when probation is closed.
1: For they will then have to flee before infuriated mobs, and at the time their possessions cannot be disposed of. And at that time their possessions cannot be disposed of to advance the cause of present truth.
0: It's over.
1: So here's the thing. People think they can have their cake and eat it too.
0: Mm-hmm.
1: They can live in the city. They can have the big house. They can have the, you know, the vacation places. They can have the fancy boats and cars and everything. And somehow when Sunday law comes, they made no preparation.
0: Yeah.
1: And they wanted to keep their possessions.
0: Right.
1: And then last minute, they want to go. But now all their possessions that they could have used
0: to advance the cause,
1: in literature, in supporting God's work, in building their ark, is now lost.
0: It's lost.
1: And this, God is taking account.

0: an infuriated mobs. That's during the time of the time of trouble when probation is closed.
1: Yeah.
0: And at that time, their possessions cannot be disposed of to advance the cause of present truth. So,
1: because there's no message to even
0: there's
1: be given.
0: No message. But what does that mean that we should be doing with our possessions? We should be advancing the cause of present truth with our possessions. So we really need to analyze every dollar we spend, every thing that we have sitting around, and ask ourselves and pray and ask the Lord to show us, what would you have me do with it? Because there's another quote too, where Ellen White says that those that ask about what to do with their possessions will have their duty plainly made, and those that don't will never know, and their possessions will come up like a mountain and crush them during this time. And that's because they have all these things lying around that could have been used for the service of the Lord. And now the overwhelming guilt comes upon them, realizing that they were not putting treasure in heaven.
1: Yeah.
0: So it's really important. It's actually a huge lesson. Now, does that mean that God might never show you to sell your country home too? Maybe. Maybe he wants you to join someone else. Maybe he wants you to get a different one. That's not the point. The point is, we're not talking about a mass movement disposing of our country homes.
1: Right.
0: That has never been ever taught in the spirit of prophecy.
1: Absolutely. Now, this also is found in early writings, page 56, I believe. And I want to go there for a second. Okay, right here, houses and lands will be of no use. And we read part of this. I was shown that it is the will of God that the saints should cut loose from every encumbrance.
0: This is what I was talking about, yeah.
1: Is your country property an encumbrance?
0: No.
1: No, an encumbrance is something that is holding you back before the time of trouble comes, and make a covenant with God through sacrifice. If they have their property on the altar and earnestly inquire of God for duty, he will teach them when to dispose of these things. Then they will be free in the time of trouble and have no clogs to weigh them down.
0: Amen.
1: Now, I'm going to jump down, and you're going to see a little bit more of what I'm trying to get at here.
0: Well, even if you think about things that we actively use on our properties. So let's say you have a country home, and you have a excavator, or you have a tractor, or you have these things that are actually actively being used on your property to help you. I truly believe that we need to pray and ask the Lord to show us even when to get rid of those things, because that might be, you know, it could be $10,000, $20,000, whatever the price of the equipment is sitting there that could be sold to maybe get some evangelism books right before the time of trouble. So we know we can't use those equipment when we don't have gas. So let's get rid of them before it's not possible to use it, and it could have made some more literature and gotten in the hands of more people, or whatever the Lord may show us to do.
1: Now, I'll say, because we didn't actually start with this, but the whole premise is Revelation 13:17. The Bible says, if you do not take the mark of the beast, you won't be able to buy or sell. And that is a warning to us to raise our own veggies and to live in the country.
0: Provisions, all
1: so
0: of them.
1: So we're going to look at some of those quotes, but let me finish this one. It says, oh, that we had let it go and laid up treasures in heaven. This is talking about the cause of God is languishing because of our selfishness. Now it says, he will teach them in a time of need when to sell and how much to sell.
0: Mm-hmm.
1: She's not saying you must sell every single thing you have.
0: Mm-hmm.
1: It is how much.
0: And some have been required to dispose of their property in times past to sustain the Advent cause, while others have been permitted to keep theirs until a time of need.
1: Yes.
0: It's all dependent on what God is showing you individually. And
1: the
0: reason why we're stressing this is because there is people out there who are presenting that there will be a mass sale of all lands and country properties right before Sunday law, and that is

0: is clearly not taught.
1: Yes, absolutely. Now let me, for some reason this won't let me scroll here. I'm going to go to a couple quotes for context. The time is fast coming when the controlling power of the labor unions will be very oppressive again and again. So this isn't one time. Again and again, the Lord has instructed that our people are to take their families away from the cities into the country where they can raise their own provisions. For in the future, the problem of buying and selling will be very serious. It will be a very serious one. We should now begin to heed the instruction given us over and over again. Get out of the cities into rural districts where the houses are not crowded closely together and where you'll be free from the interference of enemies. Now, let me see here. I'm going to jump to... Let me go here for a second. Hebrews 11:7. By faith, Noah, being warned of God of things not seen as yet. So have we seen this time of trouble that we're talking about? Have we seen the Sunday law that we're talking about, this no buy, no sell? No, we haven't. But moved with fear, prepared an ark to the saving of his house, by the which he condemned the world and became heir of the righteousness, which is by faith. So country living is righteousness by faith.
0: Amen.
1: This is really important.
0: Well, that's all principles of obedience. If the Lord told us to do something, and because of something, then to follow through with the counsel is righteousness by faith. We believe it and we obey it, which makes us righteous through our faith. And that is the same principle found in Genesis 41, where we see Pharaoh having a dream of the seven fat cows and the seven lean cows. And there was no message in that dream. So go now and prepare because XYZ. No, that wasn't in the dream. The dream simply told of the time that there would be an abundance of wheat and then of a time where there would be dwindling. And because of that information, God's people, Joseph, moved with fear. He said, the Lord has shown us this, so we must prepare. And it's the same principle found in Revelation 13, where we know there's a time of trouble coming. And so because of that information, we move with fear and we follow the counsel and prepare.
1: Why? Second Chronicles 12:32. Oh, sorry. First Chronicles. That's why. There we go. And the children of Issachar, which were men that had understanding of the times. Mm. And that's exactly what we are supposed to be. We're mm-hmm. supposed to be people of understanding of the times, to know what Israel ought to do. And this is how we know what to do, because we understand the times. Right. If we understand where we are,
0: prophecy.
1: If we understand prophecy, we will know what to do. Mm-hmm. Okay. I hope that really helps you with that question there. Now, our next question is from Deborah. Bread shall be given him, and his bread and water shall be sure. Isaiah also indicates that women, children, and men to be slain, except those men who had been marked. As a female, I am concerned. So, go ahead.
0: I think she's talking about Isaiah 9, except the men that have the mark of the writer's inkhorn. Let me just turn to that.

0: I'm going to pull that up here. Isaiah 9. Jeremiah 9. Where is the inkhorn?
1: Let's see here. Oh, Ezekiel 9.
0: Ezekiel 9. I'm getting confused.
1: Ezekiel 9.
0: She said Isaiah, and it probably says that in there too. But go to Ezekiel 9. Okay. Let's see. Okay, so verse 1 says, "And he cried also in mine ears with a loud voice, saying, cause them that have charge over the city to draw near, even every man with his destroying weapon in his hand." And then it continues on, and it says, "And behold, six men came from the way of the higher gate, which lieth towards the north, every man with a slaughter weapon in his hand, and one among them was clothed with linen, with a writer's inkhorn by his side. And they went in and stood beside the brazen altar." And then it continues on in verse 4. It says, "The Lord said unto him, go through the midst of the city, through the midst of Jerusalem, and set a mark on the foreheads of the men that sigh and cry for all the abominations done in the midst thereof." So, and then it continues on to say, "Slay everyone who does not have the mark."
1: Yeah.
0: And, what does that mean now? Is everyone going to be slayed who's not a man that has a mark, is what this person is asking.
1: Right. And the answer is no. So let's take a look here. Exodus 12:37. I'm going to go to Exodus 12:37. And if you have your Bibles, turn in your Bibles to Exodus chapter 12, 37. And it says, "And the children of Israel journeyed from Ramesses to Sukkoth, about 600,000 on foot that were men besides children." Now, when God said, "Let's make man in our image," did he just mean Adam?
0: No.
1: No, both it was man and mankind.
0: Woman. Right.
1: And the man is the head of the household, and he represents the entire household. So now let's go to Matthew 14, verse 21. And if you want to read that.
0: Sure. So this is the story of Jesus who fed the 5,000 with the fishes and the loaves. And the question is, how do we know that they were 5,000, and what does that even mean? And in verse 21, it says, "And they that had eaten were about 5,000 men besides women and children." So does that mean that the women and the children did not eat as well? Absolutely not. What it means is that men were counted. Women and children absolutely still were able and free to eat.
1: And this goes to the same principle to the 144,000 and the men and the army, because the group is, this is an army that is at the end. And it does not mean that there's not women and children counted.
0: No.
1: Not among them. The men are the ones counted, and the women and children are on top of this as part of the household.
0: Correct.
1: And now you can say, well, my husband is not faithful, or I don't have a husband.
0: Yeah.
1: Right? And this does not mean that you are not counted among this group.
0: No.
1: Because you are amongst these people, and Christ becomes the head of
0: Correct.
1: Your household.
0: Correct.
1: So even in the children of Israel, those women who didn't have husbands, they weren't kicked out of the camp.
0: No.
1: They went along with them.
0: And even the Lord made provisions for them, because they were, they came to Moses and said, well, can we get the land, or can it only be inherited to a son? And

0: they said, well, this isn't actually right, is it? And so they changed the abilities and the rules to make sure that women would get the land as well. So yes. God made provision for each one, but it kind of goes into roles a bit of what is a man's role versus what is a woman's role. And does that mean that God can't call women to do certain things that are very mighty, like Deborah, who led the armies? Absolutely. But there is a role for a man and there is a role for a woman. And it's really important to understand how God created each one differently, yet united to be able to represent his image.
1: Absolutely. So hopefully that answers your question and makes you not so worried about what is going to happen. You don't have to be concerned that because you're not a man, that you cannot make it all the way to the end.
0: No.
1: And even talking about elderly people, a lot of elderly people are like, well, I'm in a home or I'm, you know, disabled or something. This is where you have to just pray. And when God wants you out, you'd be willing, you'd be ready, you'd be studying, you'd be ready. He will send you someone.
0: Right.
1: If that is what he needs. And if time lasts, and some people might be laid to rest because the time is still not here yet. I mean, we've been preaching that this is coming imminently.
0: Mm.
1: And it is. But we also are praying that God holds the four winds because there's so many people unready.
0: And there's work to do.
1: There's a big work to do still. So we pray, Lord, please hold the winds. Some people say, let's get the show over with. But this is, we're not worrying about souls then,
0: no.
1: If that is the thing that we are saying. So just pray. The people who are young and have energy, make sure that you're making provisions and that your ark is big enough to hold the extra people that God is going to give you.
0: Amen. I think it's really important that this message is a very important message, and we all must take it to heart and see how the Lord would like us to follow

0: for those that are elderly and in positions where it might be very difficult, do not allow your confidence to be cast off and to trouble your weary your heart with fear in your old age. The Lord knows, and now is the time to have faith. And if this is a message that's new to you, you've never heard of living in the country before, and now you're in an old age home and you have physical health conditions, just accept the truth willingly with an open heart and say, Lord, I did not know. Forgive me. I want to follow you. And if it is your will that I move out, make a way. And until then, rest in his care.
1: Yeah.
0: He will take care of you. And if it's necessary, he will pull you out like he pulled out Lot. If it comes down to that and no one has made provisions for you to come out and the cities are going to be destroyed, he will come and pull you out like Lot. But for those that have ability to move, for those that should be settling.
1: An ability does not mean
0: financial
1: you have
0: necessarily.
1: Tons of money.
0: No, and it doesn't necessarily mean that, you know, everything is smooth. There's going to be tons of challenges. But if you're young and I say young, meaning able-bodied, whether that be 50, 60, any of those ages could still be able-bodied. If you're able-bodied and you have a way to move, whether it means to sell the possessions that you have and move them to the country, or whether it means that you're just starting out and you're young, don't set any financial security in the city. Do not rent in the city. Do not buy a house in the city. Do not pay your mortgage in the city. Settle outside of the city. That's the counsel. And by being faithful, when you're able-bodied and you are faithful, you can make a way for those who are not able-bodied. And it will be a requirement that we make a way for people.
1: Like Noah, mm-hmm. He built an ark, and it was not just Noah in the ark. His family was in the ark, and all of the animals were inside of the ark with him.
0: So what we're talking, because the counsel has been given again and again, Ellen White says.
1: Yes.
0: And it is so forcible, and we must move quickly. And those that can, those that could just move with some faith, even if they have a mortgage in the city and they can't move or they feel like that's a burden, nothing's a burden for the Lord. Just move. Maybe you don't have a job. Maybe you're not sure what would happen if you moved to the country. Pray, ask the Lord to make a way, and have faith, and he will make a way. These types of excuses actually aren't enough to hold you into the city. There are so many ways to make money in the country. We just have to be creative. And if you read Country Living from Ellen G. White, she actually talks about a lot of people who made these different types of excuses. They said, well, my children won't get a good enough education if we move to the country. And you know what? There is no education that is good enough in the city. I can promise you that. It doesn't matter what it is. Doesn't matter who it is. It's not enough compared to what you can gain in the country if you followed God's commandments.
1: I just read today that Ellen White said, if you have to pick between book knowledge and practical knowledge and being in the country and gardening, she said, lose the books.
0: Amen. It's really important. It actually completely changes a person's character. And the simple people are the ones that have the easiest understanding of the Bible. Does that mean that you never become, you know, educated in medical work? Does that mean that you never, you know, attain to high places? Look at Joseph. He was literally placed as the top commander in Egypt, under Pharaoh. And where was his education? He was 18 years old, educated in the country by his family in Jewish economy. And the reality is, if we had only followed God, God can lift us up to high places. But when we go to the world to try and get that education, when we say, all right, we will bow before the world's dogmas, teach us your ways so that we

0: can be elevated to the heights and then do some witnessing. This is a game we're playing, and we will not go through those Babylonian systems untarnished. It is not possible. So we must be very careful what education we're giving ourselves and we're giving our children.
1: Absolutely. Okay, next question. We're going to have to start moving on because the questions are piling up.
0: Oh, there's a lot from today too?
1: Yes.
0: Okay, so let's go quicker.
1: Okay, we have this from Juan. I believe I'm pronouncing that right. What kind of water purification system would you recommend when living in the country, when buying and selling are no longer possible? So this is going to really depend on where you are, what property you have. There's some great gravity purification systems. You can boil water. You can, if you have a spring or a well that is clean, that is going to be your best option, something that you don't have to purify.
0: Yeah.
1: And if you have to, rainwater is something that's pure as well. Even if you collected rainwater just for drinking purposes, mm-hmm. and it goes through like a sand filter that you can even make out of a food grade barrel.
0: Mm-hmm.
1: And then it filters through, and that is totally good.
0: Right. Put everything on the altar, because we had a property that we knew about that had arsenic in the well. And there were other things wrong with it as well that didn't quite reach the criteria of country living. And that arsenic water really bothered us because it was well water and it required a purification system to actually be able to drink. And the question is, you know, what if we can't buy the filters to replace and the power to run the purification system? And because of the other things as well, it just really was clear to us that the Lord wanted us to make sure that we were not on that property for the end times, and we had to move. So again, try and find a property that has clean water. That's really important. But if it has everything and the Lord is telling you work around this, you can still use the water for watering your garden, then yes, rain is a great option to drink as well. So just keep it all in prayer.
1: Absolutely. Okay. And there's going to be many different systems. There's charcoal filters. There's all of these things that are very simple. That you can use, and if you bought a couple extra filters, but I would always have the basic way, which is either you can have a distiller that works on a wood stove, you just put it on there, or you just boil the water,
0: right?
1: And that's a way to purify it.
0: But you must test your water, because certain things can't be solved through boiling, like arsenic. If you boil that to death, you just have more concentrated arsenic. So depending on what the issue is, most wells that are arsenic free stay arsenic free. And then the solution only is purely potential bacterial influences that could happen from spring runoff or something like that. Then your well can become contaminated. But our well was so contaminated with bacteria that they wanted us to go ahead and bleach the well, which is common, shock the well with bleach. And we actually never got around to it. And one or two years later, I tested the water again because I thought, well, hey, we better deal with this. We've never got around to it. And it was perfect. So, you know, the rain and the spring runoff contaminated it, but it also filters itself. So these things can be solved quite easily so long as you don't have something serious in your water like arsenic that cannot be boiled out.
1: Yeah. Absolutely. So our next question is from Nardia Bright. What about a root cellar? Can I build it using ICF styrofoam? How big? And do you have a video of your cellar, or can you do one so that we can have an example? Okay. I'm just going to pull up here.
0: Where's that root cellar book? Do you have it?
1: It was
0: right here.
1: That is a good question.
0: I had it. I'll look for it. You could keep going.
1: Okay, we have a book about root cellaring.
0: Yeah.
1: That we do offer. Now, let me just pull up here. because I do have a little bit to show.

on our root cellar. Now, this is a little bit old. Our root cellar looks a little bit different inside now. And I will do an update video. I've been asked by many people recently about this. So I'm going to just share my screen for a moment. This is on our How to Country channel. So this is pulling up to our root cellar here. And these are the doors to the root cellar. Our root cellar is quite large because we're using it for a lot of people and for the market farm. So it is made out of these large cement blocks that they use along the highways. We have them on a poured foundation base. And this was early on. We just had a few things in there. Now this looks completely different. We poured a cement floor, and that is way, way, way better than having a dirt floor. So that is one thing I would, of anything else, because it might not talk about it in the book, but a cement floor. Some people say you need it for the moisture. We never got too dry, and we're very dry here. If it did, you just take a bucket of water and you pour it on the floor and you get the humidity.

0: have a ton of dirt on top that you're worried about it collapsing in.
1: Yeah.
0: There's a lot of, I would say, jerry rig versions of root cellars that I would stay away from.
1: Look at this. It tells you about a truck body root cellar. So you make a root cellar out of a truck body.
0: That is one I would avoid.
1: Kind of interesting ones out there, I can tell you. But it is a very interesting book that gives you a really good idea of the different types of root cellars, the things to look out for. You can die, actually, in your root cellar if you don't have proper ventilation to get the poison from potatoes, because they gas off.
0: Methane.
1: Methane, yeah.
0: And that needs to be at the bottom. You can't have the vent at the top because methane is heavier than air.
1: Right.
0: So it needs to be at the bottom to escape.
1: Yeah.
0: So if you're building a root cellar, I highly recommend it's a straight walk-in, because then you can have a pipe coming that's a vent that you could close or open, depending how cold it is,
1: yeah,
0: that the air can go out the bottom. And if simply you opening the door when you go in will let the methane out, if there is methane from rotting vegetables or something like that, instead of going down into it, because people have died going down and it's just like a pool of methane inside of the root cellar and it couldn't get away.
1: And these types of things are all talked about in this book. So if you are new to root cellaring, I recommend picking up this book, because it will tell you some major pitfalls to watch out for.
0: And don't make it too small.
1: No.
0: Don't make it too small. Make the doors wide enough that you can bring, you know, I prefer to be able to bring a pallet inside if I need to. You could wheel it in. You could have a little dolly, because if it's a cement floor, it's very nice that way. Two layers of doors for insulation. But we could do a whole conversation on root cellars.
1: And
0: we could do that someday. Once I get some more pictures and video, then we can do something like that.
1: Yeah.
0: But don't make it too small, because think, you're going to have a great number of people who are receiving the loud cry going to come, and you want to be able to feed them too. Okay. Next question. Dorothy, you said we need to have a lot of land. Why? Don't you think 5 acres would be enough to farm? Also, since you're vegans, how do you preserve food throughout the winter without eating animal and animal products?
1: Good question.
0: Okay. I believe for this question, I'm going to need to use my handy dandy whiteboard. And this is going to help, I think, show a lot easier. Oopsies. Oh, it's still showing somehow, but it's not showing for me. There we go. Okay. So if we think about a property, so let's just draw a little property here. I'm going to make that thicker because that's going to be hard to see. That should be good for everybody to see there. So here's our property. I made a square. Maybe it's not square. And we're going to need a house on here, right? So here's a nice little house. There's a little window in the side. And we're going to need a garden. And let's say there's some rows of veggies in our nice little garden here. And we need now some trees, because on a country property, you can't buy or sell, you don't have fuel, you need to be able to cook, you need to be able to preserve your food, you need to be able to possibly can or dry or do things like this. And maybe you need to repair a fence or you need to work on something, you're going to need to cut some trees down in order to do that. Now, maybe also you have an animal here, and we'll cover all these, why we think these are important aspects. And this is just going to be kind of a hay field. This is my dry grass here. So forgive my drawing. So here's our hay field and whatever else that is needed. So why not 5 acres?

0: So what is the first thing that we need to consider when talking about country living?
1: Well, I think the main understanding is whether you want to take it from the Bible angle or from the spirit of prophecy angle, both agree that we need to prepare for a time of not buying and selling. Now, Ellen White phrases it as raise your own provisions. When you realize what is a provision, what do you use on a daily basis, you'll realize that a lot of it comes from sources outside of your property. And that can be a problem when you can't get them anymore. So heating, if you get heating from electricity or from gas, that is no longer possible if it's coming from off your property. So now you're going to need trees and you're going to need them to heat your home, and you'll need enough trees. And there's a scientific calculation that can be done quite simply to help you understand how much land you will need of trees to be able to regenerate the forest by taking enough to heat your home for a year and still have enough to grow back the next year, so that you don't flatten the whole forest and then in 2 years, 3 years, you have nothing left. And what if this time of no buying and selling lasts 10 years? You would be running out.
0: So I want to ask a question to everybody online. What are provisions? And I want you to put it in the chat, and I'm going to write down what you think provisions are that are necessities of life. And then we have to figure out how we're going to do this without buying or selling for an extended period of time. And I believe actually one of the questions that was being asked was, how do we know that it's going to be years? Well, if we're raising our provisions, this isn't something that happens over the couple of days or months. And if we look at history, these things were years in the process.
1: And the counsel's given that we need to grow our own food. So if that's the case, you know, you can stockpile a lot of food for quite some time. And obviously that's not going to work. Otherwise that would have been the council.
0: This period has to weed out the preppers who have stored in buckets 2 years worth of food.
1: Yeah.
0: This has to be long enough that it pushes us to our limits. Mm-hmm. Okay, so provisions. Now I'm gonna wait till some of the comments come in, because we actually have a little bit of a delay for when we see comments. Now, we need food. So food is one thing that we need to raise and we need. And that's actually, let me change this. We're going to say garden, because that's what we drew. And we need to say trees. Okay. So these are some of the things that the question is, how big do we need it? Now, on average, globally, okay, we have someone here. They said water, heat. So we'll add water. Water, heat, food, light, seeds. Okay, clothing. There's another one. Clothing, and we'll put fuel. We have shower. We have my favorite one, which is toilet paper. Toilet paper. Great. So this is a great list of provisions here. And if you have to raise all of these things, how could we do that? So for heat, how could we raise a provision of heat?
1: It has to be wood.
0: So that'd be wood. Now water, I mean, this could be a well pump.
1: A creek,
0: a pond, rain, all sorts of things. Food, this is a garden. Light, well, that can be wood as well, or it can be oil. It can be things like this, like lamps, like they had in the olden days.
1: And you can grow oil.
0: And you can grow your oil seeds to make oil for this.
1: Yeah.
0: Then seeds. You're going to have to plant a garden, so you're going to need seeds. But what if you can't buy seeds anymore and you used everything?
1: And you need this book, Seed to Seed, which teaches you, teaches you how to save seed effectively.

0: so that things do not cross-pollinate, and then you don't have any more seed, true seed. You don't have a red tomato anymore. Now all of a sudden you have a striped orange and red tomato, and that might be pretty, but it might not taste good. So you definitely need to have the ability to save seed properly. And a book like that gives you knowledge, knowledge to be able to do it. Then we have clothing. Clothing, although you can make your own wool and you can make your own linen, that might be quite time consuming. So I do believe that we should have clothes, and we may need to know how to mend clothing. So having some basic sewing skills might be a useful thing to have.
1: Absolutely.
0: Fuel we just won't have. There's just no fuel.
1: We have to generate our own fuel, which would be wood or oil or anything like that.
0: The question then comes, what do we use fuel for? And if we use fuel for running a tractor, which makes perfect sense in a farming environment, that is no longer possible. And if that is no longer possible, what is going to do that work? And it's definitely not possible to say who, because to plow that much land in order to make enough food for yourself or your family for a year is physically not possible to do by hand. So then now you're going to start needing to use animal power. And yeah. Animal power now needs animal food, which is hay and water as well.
1: Shower. So you're going to need some sort of gravity thing for your shower. I really, you know, it's great to have a solar system, and it's great to have all the conveniences and have a well pump on solar system. What if it breaks and you can't buy the parts, or a part broke that maybe broke twice and you had an extra part and it still needs something? I prefer being ready for the basic. So having even a rope and a 5-gallon bucket with a valve on it, with a little shower head and a ball valve that you can fill with some warm water that you warmed on your cook stove, hoist it up, tie the rope, and now you open the valve and you have a 5-minute shower. So there's
0: possible.
1: These simple things that might...
0: Samson is the plow.
1: Yeah.
0: Or oxen.
1: Toilet paper, all these things need to be considered. One I really, really like, this one here, compost and fertilizer. What is that? How are we going to do this? Because growing veggies, you need to have fertilizer for your seedlings. You need to fertilize maybe in your greenhouse or even in your garden. What are you going to do for that? How are you going to make enough compost, enough organic matter, enough something? And where are you going to get the calcium? Where are you going to get the phosphorus? Where are you going to get the potassium? Where are you going to get the carbon? All of that. And you need to know how to do all of those things. One of the easiest way is animals, which we'll get to that. And then another great one is herbs and natural remedies. You need to have a herb garden. Okay, so... Someone just commented, I'm pretty sure brassicas, cabbage, broccoli, cauliflower seeds can be pressed and you can use that oil as a light source. Yes, some of the brassicas can be used. You want to check because some of them cannot be used. Another great oil source is flaxseed. One of the easiest things to grow and a great omega-3. I think that's a must on a homestead. And sunflower seeds, that's another great oil. And like they said, brassica seeds, this is definitely something that was used before. Okay, so back to the garden. Now, how much land does it take to feed a person for a year?
0: 1.5 acres.
1: So if we want to round that down even, just to an even number, 1 acre per person, okay? 1 acre per person. Now, if you have 4 people in your family, that's a 4-acre garden. So now your property at 5 acres is not big enough because just your garden is 4 acres. And this is not way bigger than necessary. Some people think, Oh.

0: Oh, you can make it smaller. And I've seen some comments. They said, what about hydroponics? Well, now how are you going to do your hydroponics when you can't buy or sell? And have you tried to do hydroponics for every single item of food? The fertilizers that are needed, the pumps that are needed.
1: It's not a natural way. It's not the way God designed food to grow.
0: God designed food to grow in the dirt.
1: Right.
0: I'm actually not for hydroponics because of that very thing. I think we need to do it how God designed it. There's way more nutrients in the foods that are in the soil, healthy soil, than there are in hydroponics. When you're growing your own food and you're away and you're in the mountains, away from all these things, you're protected from things like chemtrails,
1: yep,
0: from all the GMOs, from all the, yep, sprays on the fields. That's why we're told to be in the mountains. It's not just in the plains. The flat areas don't count. The Bible's clear that God's people need to be in the mountains to protect them from all these things. The rocks will be your munitions. Now, trees, it takes 1 acre to make 1 cord of wood per year. So we'll put 1 acre per cord. And a cord is 4 feet by 4 feet by 8 feet long. And the average anywhere in North America is 4 to 6 cords of wood for a year. So you need 4 to 6 cords. That equals 6 acres of wood. If you have any less, as you're harvesting the wood's going to run out in a couple years. But if you have at least 1 acre, you can harvest 1 cord of wood, and the regrowth of the trees should be fast enough that you actually don't end up cutting down all your trees.
1: Right.
0: Because you don't want 1 year of trees on your property.
1: No.
0: You want it to be a sustainable thing.
1: Mm-hmm. Very important.
0: And as we continue adding all of this up, and we can maybe do another We have done an entire episode talking about some of this
1: before. You need to watch this before Sunday Law.
0: Yes. You must watch this before Sunday Law is the title of the Final Countdown presentation. If you can link that in the description, it goes over
1: why you need more than 5 acres and exactly how much land you do need in order to physically survive on the land and have the land be able to provide all your needs with a perfect ecosystem. And it tells you exactly how much land that is. So go and watch that if you would like more detail on that.
0: Yes. So,
1: and then the last question there was, since you're vegan, how do you preserve foods through the winters without eating the animal products? It's quite simple, honestly. You just have your protein through beans, and you have dry beans, and you can store those. And then you can do different things with the beans, depending on what kind of beans they are, if you like the flavor. If you have tofu, if you have soybeans, you can make tofu with them and other types of things.
0: You can even do that with broad beans, too,
1: sure,
0: like tofu.
1: Yeah, it's all just getting used to a different flavor of things. I don't know if you can hear, our dog is trying to get in Sky. She wants to be here. Anyway, as far as other needs, if you have a good vegetable diet with the oils, with the proteins, and with the carbs, you don't need the animal products, and you can grow enough to provide your needs without that. You can can vegetables, you can can fruits, and those can help you
0: root
1: in winter.
0: Cellar.
1: And root cellar, yeah, for sure. Now, contrary to popular belief, even if you're eating animal and animal products, it is physically impossible to survive only eating animal and animal products. In fact, you can get very sick. That was part of the reason why a lot of people actually died in the old days, was just eating animal and animal products. It will not be enough for you to survive. So you have to have the enzymes, the whole foods. God designed us to eat fruits and vegetables and grains. Of this you may freely eat, he said, not of the animal products. And therefore, when we take animal products into our body, we are actually compromising our system. And it doesn't tend to life. Although it's an easy

0: fix when it's cold, have some milk and this and that, you will still need to grow vegetables and you will still need to preserve
1: those things. And the other part of this is we are in the Day of Atonement,
0: right,
1: as the Bible says. This is one of the main reasons. And we know, and this is factual from science and also in White Talks, that when we eat animal products, it gives us animal passions.
0: Right.
1: And this is a time where we want no influence of anything but God being able to speak to us, which is why we believe a plant-based diet is the best for this. Now, this also goes into another question that we had. What do you eat during the winter? How are you able to preserve? That kind of covers that. We'll do maybe a whole talk about some different methods of how you preserve different foods and what you can do with them.
0: Yeah, we actually should do a video on that in the future, because I have met somebody who seems to be a professional canner, and she cans her own corn and beans and long green beans, all very effectively. And those things can be quite scary because you can have botulism and those types of foods. And it's quite daunting for people who don't have that experience.
1: And maybe we can have her on.
0: We should have her on, because
1: I think you know who you are.
0: Yes, you know who you are. Because we need to know how to do these things without extreme stress, because pressure canners too are complicated sometimes devices that can break. So we need to know how to do these skills.
1: Okay, so we have another one from Kathy Branley. How do you know who is safe to invite to your country home?
0: That's a good question. The reality is, by their fruits, you may know them. We must know if these people who may come want to serve the Lord and are on a trajectory to learn truth. If there's a glaring issue, potentially that's something you need to talk about with them. But the reality is, we do not know the hearts of people, and it can be very challenging to understand the right way to go about this. Excuse me. In our experience, we have actually offered our property to many people, and each time the Lord shut the door. And we were very thankful after that he shut the door, because the true colors of these people were shown. And we were very thankful that they weren't on our property and we weren't in a complicated mess like that. So in my opinion...
1: But for others, he allows you to come together with people.
0: Right.
1: And we have some very good people with us now.
0: Yeah.
1: And you just need to pray.
0: Yeah.
1: If you pray and you say, Lord, please shut the door if this person should not be here. And if so, then let it happen.
0: And if it ends up going bad, if you prayed that prayer and you've asked the Lord to show you clearly and it ends up ending sour, then maybe there are still lessons that you can learn through that.
1: Yes.
0: And the Lord allowed it for a reason. I do recommend, though, that we do have rules or agreements in place with these people, especially if they're not the owner of the land or partial owner of the land, to really have a good guideline of what would be the exit strategy and what does it mean and so forth and so on. And if they're investing in building or not, what does that mean? And we do have to be wise. We absolutely have to be wise. But the reality is, to just be cautious that the reality is the Lord needs to decide. The Lord has to decide. And we don't know if someone who looks totally perfect might end up not being perfect. And if somebody who looks not quite like a candidate might be the best person for your place. So obviously,
1: but that must be an extreme amount of prayer.
0: Yeah.
1: And we don't say pray once.
0: No.
1: Every day.
0: Yeah.
1: Lord, is this person supposed to be here? Is this person not supposed to be here?
0: Show
1: Where
0: us
1: should
0: clearly.
1: We be?
0: Open the doors. Open the ways.
1: Yeah.
0: All right.
1: Okay. So we have now from Devlin. When traditional jobs become harder for Sabbath keepers, what safe and simple home businesses can help God's people stay faithful and self-supporting?
0: That's a great question.
1: Very good question. I think there's a lot of different

0: things.
1: It really depends on the skill set too of the person. There's lots of handyman or carpentry jobs in the country. A lot of people who are elderly and don't want to move away from the country, but things are harder for them now. So if you're in a climate with snow, even just helping shovel snow or plowing snow can be very helpful.
0: Just an extra pair of hands can even be a very good self-sustainable business. Working in a ministry is an option. Having a garden.
1: And selling the produce.
0: This will take a little bit of time.
1: At least 3 years before it's, you know, off the feet and actually making you money. But that's still that a possibility. That can be built up.
0: You slowly do more and more. Yep. And you learn and you fail.
1: Yeah.
0: And you keep going and everything.
1: Yeah. You could start a medical missionary clinic where you offer massage to people or treatments to people. And you you can charge for those treatments to the community, and you can sustain if you have enough clients and enough people helping you. That's a possibility too. There's really a lot of possibilities. Excavation is a huge thing for communities too.
0: Yeah.
1: Buy an excavator.
0: Landscaper.
1: Yeah.
0: If you can buy or even rent an excavator to do certain jobs, if you're handy in that way.
1: Yeah.
0: Washing cars.
1: Yeah.
0: I mean, you know, cleaning.
1: If there's a town that's nearby and you really have no other option, you can always travel to the town. And don't be afraid of driving. If it's an hour drive, you know how many times our pioneers have done large drives like that, because that's just what it means to travel when you're in the country. So that may be a possibility.
0: Yes. Okay, next question. I kind of addressed this. What do you think about vertical hydroponic gardening? I think it is
1: not good.
0: Not great.
1: It's not sustainable. The amounts of things that you need in the water to make vegetables grow out of water, you will not be able to do in the end times, because you will not have access to that type of fertilizer.
0: Yeah. I think learning
1: the way God made it.
0: The original ways that we were supposed to do agriculture, with the use of nature in its original state, where you had animals and you rotated between feeding the animals on the garden space, and you use their manure and you compost it, and you can, if you have chickens, you can use the eggs, because we don't eat the eggs, but you can use the eggs and the compost as a heat source for nitrogen. You can take the shells and you can use the shells for

0: Question: a good place to get seeds. I am in Kansas City, Missouri.
1: I would say Johnny Seeds, maybe.
0: Johnny Seeds is by far the highest quality seeds.
1: Yeah.
0: You do need to know what you're looking for.
1: Yeah.
0: They do have hybrids. They do have, you know, different things.
1: Treated seeds.
0: So you want to make sure you're getting open pollinated or heirloom varieties.
1: Yeah.
0: That is super important. And then getting familiar with the ones that are good for your area, you'll have to try them. Yeah. Honestly, you'll just have to try different varieties.
1: It's true.
0: We try, and I'm not joking, dozens of varieties every single year here.
1: Yeah.
0: Just between myself and our family, Tabea's sister, we have probably close to 800 varieties of seeds. And hopefully we can get back going Remnant Seeds and start offering seeds to you guys that you know this is a good seed will grow in your area.
1: Yeah, but until then, I mean, obviously Johnny Seeds is a possibility.
0: Or local seed companies in your area.
1: Yeah, and when looking for a seed company, make sure you ask them where do they get their seeds. Because a lot of seed companies locally in Canada will tell you that they test plot X amount of seeds a year and blah, blah, blah. And that's all great, but that's not the seed that they're selling you. That's a test plot. So they're getting the seeds from South America.
0: Then or India.
1: Or India. They're planting them and testing it to see if it'll even germinate in our climate. And if it just makes it, they'll sell it to you. But that might not be the best for your climate, and it has a low germination rate. So make sure you check that. But we've not had that problem with Johnny Seeds.
0: Yes. Johnny's is very good quality. I won't name some of the other companies. They're very big companies, mm-hmm. but they do not actually grow their seeds. Okay. Do you believe now is the time to start looking for land, basically flee the city? It's been going on since 1888. And we have a lecture that we did on this a while ago, where we started going through the timeline, and the out of the city's message has been from 1888 onwards. So yes, we need to be leaving the cities now, because the next thing to happen is judgments on the cities, and we cannot be in the cities receiving the judgments when they are happening. We need to be out of the city. This is super important. If you haven't, go back to some of the earlier Final Countdown videos, and I talk about the time to get out of the city. We are going through the history of the timeline, and you'll see a lot of the key points there.
1: There's a squeaky noise here. I don't know if they can pick it up, but it's just so for your own sake. It's not the dogs. It must be a pipe or something. So it's like there's this constant squeak, and we're thinking, oh, it might be an animal that's in distress, but it's not. The dogs are good.
0: Okay, so let's see here. Okay. This is from Kevin. Thank you both for sharing your experiences. Car and I have been blessed. Praise the Lord. Especially on the 11K property testimony.
1: Yes, question. That's a good one.
0: How are you growing plant-based fats critical for our diet?
1: Great question.
0: Flax. You need to be growing flax, sunflower seeds,
1: yep.
0: pumpkin seeds.
1: Yep.
0: And there is specific varieties of pumpkins for pumpkin seeds.
1: Yep.
0: You can do regular, but they don't have as big and as good of seeds.
1: You could even try and find a organic, which would mean non-GMO canola seed. If there still is some, there's nothing wrong with canola. The problem is that
0: it would be rape.
1: It's yeah.
0: If you could find original rape seed,
1: that would be totally easy to grow in colder climates.
0: That would be great. Yeah. And the brassica, like one of the other people said, look up a good brassica. Some of the brassicas can be used and some cannot. So you want to check that. And these seeds, this is the best way to get fats. It depends where you are. If you can have like a black walnut tree,
1: that's a good idea.
0: Another great way. Hazelnuts, peanuts, you know. But I really like flax because of the omega-3s.
1: Yeah.
0: Sunflower seeds. Sunflowers are a really, really good plant to have in your garden for many reasons. And we can talk about that more later.

0: but they can make the sunflowers, and then that's another great fat.
1: Of course, if you're in the climate, olive oil from olives is fantastic. I know they grow in California, and they grow in other parts of Europe quite nicely. And if you're in lower climates, then coconut, of course, is a fantastic oil. But for us more in the north, those are not options. So what Mackenzie mentioned are the best.
0: Okay. And we're going to have to start speeding up here. Okay, we have from Light From Behind. What if my pastor tells me that because of government surveillance, we shouldn't be seeking to do country living? I hear this a lot. Thanks. Now, here's the thing.
1: I think there's more surveillance in the city than there is in the country.
0: And should we listen to the pastor or should we listen to the Bible?
1: We should always put the Bible first.
0: If God said so, believe it. And keep in mind that when they are going to enforce Sunday law, this will ensue judgments on the cities and on these things. And potentially a lot of those surveillance systems will be taken down
1: right.
0: because of them.
1: But is government surveillance the reason why we've been told to move to the country? And that's another important point. We have been told to move to the country to raise our own provisions, to be able to yep. survive a time period where we cannot buy or sell. So first of all, when you don't have internet because you can't buy it, there's not going to be as much surveillance. But in addition to that, it truly does not, it's not the reason why we are moving out. That is not the point of it. So whether there is some still or wherever, I don't really understand even that comment fully. That's not what the Bible teaches. So it needs to be immediately let go of, and we put the Bible first.
0: Yes, absolutely. Okay. And yeah, and the character development part is really important.
1: Yeah, exactly.
0: Okay. Truly blessed life. I think you have said that from the time when the no buy no sell starts to the time the death decree starts, that the time between will likely be years. What references do you have for that? We've referenced a few already.
1: Yeah.
0: Where we need to raise our provisions. And also, we're waiting for America is going to be the first one to introduce Sunday law. But then there's a progression and sequence of events.
1: Right.
0: That it spans to the entire world.
1: Yeah.
0: The New World Order comes into play. America becomes a world dominating, controlling power. And then we know after the close of probation starts, there's a little space of time, and then the plagues start falling. And this will take several years to actually complete. When people ask me, I don't have any time for this because time is no longer. From 1844, we don't have time until the close of probation. So we can't say it'll be 3.5 years.
1: No, we don't know.
0: It'll be 7 years.
1: We don't know.
0: We don't know. What we should plan for is a large amount of time
1: to
0: that
1: raise
0: we're
1: going
0: to have to be raising our provision year after year.
1: Technically, you can stockpile enough, you know, for a few years. But obviously, the instruction is to raise it. So God is a God that knows the end from the beginning. He knows that technology will increase. He knows what will be exactly available to the people of God right before the time of trouble is entered, or should I say, right before the time of Sunday law is entered. So why would we not trust him when he says, raise your own provisions? So we just must follow and not try and make excuses as to why it's not possible or not necessary, or that was back then. The question is, are we obedient to God's word? Period. Let's just move on.
0: Yes. Okay. So now we have another question from Neon. If my parents and I get a piece of land on 5 acres and put a mobile home on it for us to live, would we be expected to put other facilities for other people? Could people stay in tents?
1: I don't know where you are.
0: We don't know where you are. Also, 5 acres, I would not recommend as a final destination. That could be a good stepping stone
1: yep.
0: into the country.
1: Definitely.
0: But like we said, when Noah was told to build an ark, he said,

0: said, Noah, there's a lot of people coming with you and there's a lot of animals coming with you. Yeah. You have to fit it all. And the thing is, we think, well, I can't afford anything else.
1: Right.
0: But we've had so many testimonies where people are given land or they get it for less price, or it might just take you some time to do the process.
1: And if it's all you have is to be able to raise your own provisions for yourselves, then start there. The Lord can give opportunities for others who you may need to take care of or house in the future. Just be able to secure for yourselves what you
0: get
1: need
0: first.
1: Get
0: your oxygen mask on.
1: And then move from there. And if 5 acres is what you can afford now, definitely do it. Do not stay in a condo or an apartment or in the suburbs.
0: If God has specifically shown you a piece, not just, oh, that one looks right and I'm just going to go for it.
1: Right. Pray about every step.
0: Pray
1: about
0: every step and he will show you.
1: If he shows you that piece, then move to it and know that it's probably not your final destination, but the Lord will show you each step if you humble yourself and put away all preconceived ideas, all desires of self. Put it to the side and say, Lord, just show me, because it's always going to be the best.
0: And people stay in tents. Tents might be okay, very, very short term, but a rustic, simple cabin with a wood stove.
1: Yeah.
0: I mean, a wood stove can heat even an uninsulated cabin if it's small.
1: And if it's in the right climate,
0: And this is, it's a doable thing in the time of necessity.
1: Right.
0: So we're working towards this because we don't know when it will exactly happen. We pray and we just keep building. We keep building. Noah built for 120 years. We're very impatient. We think something must happen tomorrow. And so we need to be ready for it tomorrow. We need to start getting ready tomorrow if we haven't started today.
1: We have to start getting ready today and make the first steps.
0: The best time to start getting ready was 20 years ago. The second best time is today.
1: Yeah. Just start.
0: Okay. Fasting star. I wish to be sure. Will the tribulation be over before the time of trouble, please? The time, the tribulation. Now, we have to be careful here. This is actually a deep question. I'm not even sure if we're going to get through every question. Well, we might. We'll just have to go quickly.
1: Well, the tribulation is found in Matthew 24. And
0: yes,
1: he is talking about...
0: We have to understand these terms.
1: Yes. And he is talking, Jesus is talking about the dark ages. So when we go through each of these different verses and we're able to follow them down through the time, we can understand that the disciples asked Jesus, what will be the sign of to flee Jerusalem and what will be the sign of your return? And he gives an answer to both. And he actually gives a historical timeline through each one of the events. And he says 21, for then shall be great tribulation, such as not was since the beginning of the world, to this time, nor ever shall be. And except those days be shortened, there shall be no flesh saved, but for the elect's sake, those days are shortened. Then if any man say unto you, lo, here's Christ, and then he continues on to that, and then he says that there will be immediately after the tribulation of those days shall the sun be darkened, the moon shall not give her light, and it gives some signs that we'll find in the stars. So these signs actually took place in 1798 after the Dark Ages. The 1260 years of papal rule ended in 1798 with a marked characteristic in the sun, the moon, and the stars.
0: That tribulation, and a lot of people attribute it to the end.
1: To the end.
0: But the tribulation here in Matthew 24 is actually the tribulation of the 1260 years of persecution.
1: And then the question is, well, Daniel,
0: from 538 to 1798.
1: Daniel says that when Michael stands up, there will be a time of trouble such as never was since there was a nation, nor to that time. But we need to understand, what types of trouble are we going to be expecting? And in the tribulation of Matthew 24, the trouble that we were experiencing, or the people back then were experiencing, was that they were literally being slain by the sword for 1260 years. all those that stayed faithful to the Bible were slain. And that was a huge tribulation.

0: And except those days were shortened, there was going to be no flesh left that would be saved. Why? Because the righteous would have been extinguished. So God shortened that time in order to keep a remnant alive. But the time of trouble spoken of in Daniel 12:1 is talking about a time of war, a time when the winds are going to be let loose. There's going to be worldwide war such as never was since there was a nation, even to that same time. And some of this was a little bit compressed. It's a larger study to understand that the time of trouble and the four winds being loosed are all part and parcel, the day of the Lord, those are all part and parcel of the same event, of the seven last plagues. You can find this in your own personal study. Go through the Bible and look for those terms and see where they're all connected, and you'll find that they are the same thing. So that is actually a different event. The tribulation and the time of trouble are two separate things, and the tribulation is over.
1: Yes, it was over in 1798. And we talk a little bit more about some of these things on some of our previous videos. Mm-hmm. So if you want to look back, there is some talking about those. Gabriel, can I make a root cellar out of ICF? I feel like that was earlier and we might have missed the ICF part. Yes.
0: Yeah.
1: ICF would be a... totally fine.
0: What's ICF? Is that the
1: insulated concrete forms? Concrete?
0: Yeah, that would be good.
1: Pouring concrete into the insulated form, I think, is a totally great idea.
0: Would the insulation mold with the humidity, though?
1: No, it shouldn't mold.
0: Okay.
1: No, it should be meant for that. And that'll give you some extra insulation, too, which is always good. That would be a fine
0: one. But I still think it has to be buried.
1: Oh, yes. No. I think...
0: It can't be above ground ICFs.
1: Yes. No. In ground, and then you'll have to do some sort of a roof on top that is waterproof, or a building on top that has an insulated floor, very insulated, so that even when it's really cold outside, that it doesn't go through that insulation and into the root cellar. Okay. Should we separate from unbelieving family to go to the country?
0: That's a very, very important and tough question, for sure. And I think that each person needs to understand that prayerfully and ask the Lord to show and to lead. Every situation, every circumstance is different. And it also depends on which family member you're talking about. It can be a challenge when you're talking about

0: things can be completely different in everyone's scenario. So the answer really is search the scriptures and ask the Lord what is his plan for you. And there are many scenarios in the scripture where we see how the Lord actually dealt with these things. And all of them need to be taken into account prayerfully and ask the Lord to show
1: you. We should be sharing, even with our unbelieving family, why we're doing what we're doing and say, hey, this is the warning from the Bible. This is what I believe. This is what I'm doing. If you want to join me.
0: Yep. And that's something, too. I was going to say that.
1: Now, you want to be careful if this person is totally ungodly and you have them on your and they're partying and everything. You don't want that.
0: But here's the thing. Jesus tells us that once you are sharing the truth and if it's no longer received, shake the dust off from your feet. And in that sense, you also need to be very careful that you're not closing a door to the only way you can reach your family by separating from them. But at the same time, if you are compromising on the faith, you are also not witnessing to them. By compromising, you will compromise on other things as well until you are more aligned with wrong than with right. So all these things must be taken into account, and each one must pray and ask the Lord what his plans are for you. But in principle, never compromise on truth. Those that forsake lover, brother, sister for my name.
1: Yeah.
0: These are blessed. So does that mean now you must separate? You must pray about it because you never know what's the right point in time for you. But the core of it is that we must follow truth.
1: Yeah. We regardless, we cannot let unbelieving family hold us back from obeying God.
0: Correct.
1: And that is something to take prayerfully. And it depends on your position, what that's going to look like. Mm-hmm. But you cannot say it's not for me because of it.
0: That is correct. And that
1: God will show you the time.
0: He will. And he will show you what to say as well, because it's really important that you make it clear as a testimony to try and win your loved ones to the Lord. So ask for prayer on what to say, how to say it, when to say it.
1: Okay, I think we had this question earlier, but your opinion on vertical hydroponic gardening.
0: We already answered that one.
1: So that's
0: just move on.
1: I believe we should grow things in the soil.
0: Mm-hmm.
1: Okay, we have, and this will be our last one because it is already 7:24. Wow.
0: It's almost 2 hours.
1: Brother, I have 5 acres. I want to have a milk cow. How many acres does one cow need? This again is why you need more acres. Now, even if you go in like Virginia or West Virginia, so I'll reference someone, Joel Salatin. He's not an Adventist or anything, but he's into rotational grazing of animals. And he's been asked this question. And he said, if you have less than 5 to 7 acres, he said, you can't even do it. And then still, you'll have to buy all of your hay. On average, it really depends because it can be a couple acres for grazing. It can be 8 acres needed for grazing one animal. Now, here, we can tell you our experience. We have one lowland hay field, which is basically kind of swampy-ish.
0: Mm-hmm.
1: And it's swamp hay. It's swamp grass. And then we have where they're grazing most of the time. There's a lot of forest there. And then there's about a couple acres of open area. And then once we cut the hay, we let them go into the area where the hay was cut, and they have some more food there.
0: And there's forest, too, that
1: and
0: we let them through.
1: Then there's forest. So in the grazing area, I would say they have about 7 acres that they're grazing, 7 to 8 acres. And then
0: we have 4 cows.
1: And we have 4. Well, we have 1 cow, and we have 3 steers that are growing up to be the oxen. And it also depends on the size of your animals and how much they eat and everything else. Rotational grazing amplifies that. So we have

0: certain sections and we're kind of moving them. They're not like daily moving, like this intensive grazing. We don't have time for that. So we have a couple acres in each section that we move them through, and that is working totally fine for us. So they have 7 to 8 acres of grazing area. And then also we have 2 llamas in there with them. And then sometimes the goats,
1: right.
0: 12 goats are with them as well.
1: Normally 8.
0: Yeah. So, and then in the hay, for all the animals, it's a little bit hard because we reseeded some alfalfa. So that was a very small crop for the amount of acreage that was used. But there's about, I believe, somewhere around 5 to 7 acres of the swamp hay that we hay for them to keep for the winter. And then we have another 200 square bales that we got in alfalfa for them. So
1: the principle is you need to have enough land to graze them on for the summertime so that they can eat the fresh grass as it grows and not to trample it to death so that it becomes mud and dies. Because at that point, then you're feeding hay summer and winter and they're walking in mud, and that can be really bad for their hooves. So you want to avoid that. You don't want to keep animals in tight spaces, such as big animals. They're grazing animals. They need large amounts of land. So you need enough land to let them graze in the summertime while still having enough land that's growing hay for the wintertime that you harvest that they do not graze on. Because if they graze there, then
0: there's nothing to cut.
1: There's nothing to cut for winter. So you actually need almost double what they eat because you're harvesting for winter and you're allowing them to grow for eat for summer. So with the amount of animals we have, which is the 4 cows, 2 llamas, and 8 to 12 goats, that requires them to graze on at least 7 acres during the summertime. And then we still have at least 17 acres.
0: Probably.
1: Now, that we cut for winter. And we have extra on those 17. So we are able to sell some bales or do whatever we need with that. So,
0: And then we use quite a bit in the garden.
1: Yeah.
0: So some of the swamp hay, because it doesn't have weed seeds, we use that to mulch in the garden.
1: Right. So we have extra. It's better to have extra than to need to buy. So you have to kind of ask farmers in your local area, what do they do? Because that will tell you how much your land produces of grass. Maybe they need to irrigate. If they need to irrigate, that's another issue. If they don't irrigate, how much land or how much crops are they able to get off of hay?
0: And then if you start just trying.
1: Yeah.
0: Now, if you only have 5 acres and you want to get a cow, be prepared. You're going to be buying hay.
1: Absolutely.
0: Because you're not going to have enough land.
1: And you are going to have to be cognizant of rotation if you don't want them to, or that one cow to even muddy up the area. So if you have forested areas and you have a garden and you have, you know, your favorite pasture that you don't want anyone touching, then you're definitely going to have problems because they are going to need to kind of move around in order to not destroy the land.
0: Yeah.
1: Yeah. So
0: a better option might be to just start getting into the country stuff, might be like a dairy goat breed. Mm-hmm. You get a couple Nubian goats and you have a Nubian goat and you use that milk, and then you can do some experimenting with that on your garden, making soap or lotions or anything with that.
1: Even Nubian male goats are quite large and they can be trained to pull smaller things as well.
0: Yeah.
1: If they have a very small plow, it might take you longer than having a cow to pull it, but a goat can help.
0: Can do a little bit of work.
1: Can help plow and help carry carts around and stuff. So
0: yeah.
1: That might be a better option if you have that much land for now.
0: Yeah. And it's good to kind of take steps getting into this thing, especially if you're new and you just slowly learn. You read books and you talk to people. And talking to people in your area is by far one of the biggest hacks that you can do. We did a ton of that. We talked to different people in many different areas to get, you know, an idea of all of that.
1: And the main thing we want to end with is just to have faith, because, you know, that might be discouraging.

0: oh, I can't have a cow on 5 acres. You know what? If you want to, you can just buy the hay and start there. But know that the Lord will help you. As you grow in knowledge, as you grow in ability, as you grow in experience, he will reveal more and more to you, and then he will open doors and possibilities for you to move to your next step and your next step until you're exactly where God wants you. So never fear, never lose faith, because he will help his people. He has promised. These are all faith tests. Every one of them is a faith test along the way.
1: And it's letting go, letting go, letting go. Letting go of the world more.
0: Yeah.
1: And if you're in the city, whether you think so or not, you're holding on to the world. And if your diet, and you're slowly letting go of these things, and you're changing, and you're being, and you're growing, it's not that you need to be here yesterday. It's this process and being willing to go wherever the Lord leads, and follow the Lord wherever he goes.
0: And like

0: will not come with trials. It will come with trials. Your faith will be tested. You will have tears. You will have to reclaim the promises. You will have to gather the roses, the lilies, the pinks amongst the thorns. They will be there. And you can choose to look at the thorns. You can choose to look at the down part of every situation. And if you want that, you'll find many hooks to hang your doubts on. You'll find more and more to be discouraged about. But we have been forbidden to go that route. So if you're in that right now and you're struggling, don't worry. Start claiming the promises today. Start saying, Lord, today I want to follow you. Today I want to be obedient. Maybe you made the commitment 40 years ago already to follow him, but you must renew it every day and say, Lord, I'm choosing to have faith when I see no possibility. I see no out. Doesn't matter. Just have faith. Move forward. And just listen. Listen to his voice. This is the biggest lesson I think we could ever learn. Yeah. My sheep know my voice, Jesus says. And the reality is many don't know his voice. They don't know when he's leading them. So through these experiences, just listen and learn. And this is the lesson we can learn is what is the Lord's voice in all these things? Because when we're going through the 144,000 trials that they will have, we will need these lessons of faith. We will need to know how to hear his voice. We will need to be able to immediately pray and say, Lord, show me now because I have to make a very important decision this way or that way. If we don't have that connection, we won't know what to do. So now is the day to learn it today with the tools you have. You don't need land to learn that lesson. You don't need an animal to learn that lesson. You need to learn it now as you try and get those things. That's already a hard enough task.
1: Absolutely.
0: So start today.
1: And I know there's many, many more questions that people have, but we're going to have to wrap it up for today. And make sure you join us because we'll be back next week. We'll be continuing.
0: You'll be back.
1: I'll be back with the final countdown, the next study in the series of the timeline presentations. And please make sure you pray for us. Mm-hmm. And if you can support us, we're super thankful. I can see that people are scanning the QR code and we really, really appreciate that because we can't do this without you guys.
0: No.
1: So praise the Lord. Thank you for joining us. Thank you for staying with us to the end. God bless and have a good night.
0: God bless you. Take care.

Across North America, people are searching for truth. They need answers, and they desperately need the light from the Word of God. But who is going to go and show them the way? We hear the cries of many Christians, we must warn the cities, and national apostasy will end in national ruin, but few are doing anything about it. Many people, and maybe you as well, are willing to go, but they feel unqualified for the role. They ask, would I even be able to explain my faith to others? What if I don't understand the full message yet? What if I don't know enough about topics like health reform or others? What if I try and can't communicate effectively? If you are one of these people, I have a huge announcement to share with you. We are so excited to say that on May 17 to 31st, 2026, Amazing Discoveries will be hosting evangelistic training meetings at our headquarters to prepare for large city evangelism with a 40-foot Daniel 2 statue across North America in 2026 and beyond. If you want to help us hand out literature or facilitate in the massive display or in any way be boots on the ground, then you need to come to this training session. If we need to give the message to the world, then we need to know what the message is. Here's some of the topics

0: that we're going to be covering. Proper communication and interaction. Prophecy. And in prophecy, we're going to cover the three angels' messages, how to study the Bible, and then prophecies of Daniel and Revelation, like Daniel 2, Daniel 7, 8, 9, Revelation 7, the 144,000 and the four winds, Revelation 8 and 9, the seven trumpets, Revelation 13, the beast from the sea, Revelation 13 and 17, and the role of America in prophecy. And then Revelation 15 and 16 and the plagues. Health, why the health message is so important for evangelism and God's method of healing. And then country living, how to prepare physically for the no buy, no sell, the role of animals on a homestead, gardening tools, and much more. In order to finish the work, God's people need to be united on every point of doctrine and character. This means that we, God's army, must come together to learn what we must learn in order to accomplish what many people call the impossible. Notice this quote from the Spirit of Prophecy. The work of God in this earth can never be finished until the men and women comprising our church membership rally to the work and unite their efforts. The salvation of sinners requires earnest, personal labor. We are to bear to them the word of life, not to wait for them to come to us. Oh, that I could speak words to men and women that would arouse them to diligent action. The moments now granted to us are few. We are standing upon the very borders of the eternal world. We have no time to lose. Every moment is golden and altogether too precious to be devoted merely to self-serving. Who will seek God earnestly and from Him draw strength and grace to be His faithful workers in the missionary field? The time is now. Stop waiting and start learning. This is where preparation begins. And with prophecy unfolding before our very eyes, we cannot put off what must be done today. And this gospel of the kingdom shall be preached in all the world for witness unto all nations. And then shall the end come. Matthew 24:14. If you want to give the final message of warning to the world, you need to know what that message is. This is your crash course to get you up to speed. If you want to reach the world, you need to be at this boot camp. This is the loud cry swelling, and with your help and support, together we will finish the work that God has called us to do. Be part of the cry.
1: Jeremiah chapter 1 verse 9, which says, Then the Lord put forth his hand and touched my mouth. And the Lord said unto me, Behold, I have put my words in thy mouth. You need to understand, my words have no power, they have no life. But the words of God, they are spirit and they are life. Let me repeat, my words cannot help you. The words of God will save you. Amen.

So this was an inscription that was found. And to Belshazzar, the exalted son, the offering of my body, do thou place the adoration of the great deity in his heart. May he not give way to sin, may he be satisfied with life's abundance, and may reverence for the great divinity dwell in his heart of Belshazzar, my firstborn favorite son. God speaks to modern man, page 154. Bible vindicated. In 1882, an inscription was found confirming that Nabonidus had left the kingship to his son. In 1916, an inscription was found in which there was a joint oath of Belshazzar and Nabonidus. There again, the higher critics blew it. The Bible was proved right. 1924, they found the famous inscription, I conferred kingship to my son Belshazzar. Bite the dust, higher critics. Bible wins. Round one for them. Nothing for that, for the enemies of that. And then the writing appeared upon the wall, and we hear the story of the old prophet Daniel being called in to interpret the writing on the wall. Mene, God has numbered your kingdom, Belshazzar, and finished it. Tekel, you have been weighed in the balances and found wanting. And Peres, your kingdom has been divided and given to the Medes and the Persians. Very interesting. Two arms, Medes and Persians. And the prophet interprets a writing written by a finger against the wall. Do you know that in the Bible, there are only four times when God writes with his finger? First time, he writes the Ten Commandments with his finger, the Bible says. He wrote them on two tablets of stone. Then Moses smashed them when he came down and found the Israelites in idolatry. And then he hewed new stones. And again, God wrote with his finger what he had written on the first ones. And then here in Babylon, at the fall of Babylon, God wrote with his finger. So God wanted to make very sure that everybody realized that he will bring Babylon to an end. He wrote it with his finger. And at the end, the Bible says there is another kind of Babylon in the book of Revelation, which will come to an end just as surely. And what's the fourth time when God wrote with his finger? Jesus wrote with his finger in the sand. Interesting. That's the only record we have of Jesus writing something with his finger. Unwilling Babylon. Jeremiah 51:9, we would have healed Babylon, but she cannot be healed. Revelation 2:21, I have given her time to repent of her immorality, but she is unwilling. There is ancient Babylon, there's modern Babylon. Who is this modern Babylon? Bible names Cyrus 150 years before his birth. The prophet Isaiah in chapter 45 says, thus says the Lord to his anointed, to Cyrus, whose right hand I have holden to subdue nations before him, and I will loose the loins of kings to open before him the two-leaved gates, and the gates shall not be shut. The Bible predicts this King Cyrus would come, and he would set free. The Bible calls him the Anointed One. Do you know that the Bible uses this terminology for Cyrus, and it uses it for Jesus? So this heathen king here, who brings to an end Babylon, is used as a typology of the great king who will come and bring an end to final Babylon. Very interesting analogy. Very interesting. Cyrus Cylinder with the whole story in cuneiform writing of how it happened. I am Cyrus, king of the world, the great and just king, king of Babylon, king of Sumer and Akkad, king of the four corners of the world, son of Cambyses, when I stepped into Babylon as a friend and ascended the throne amidst cheers of joy and pageantry in the governor's palace, my countless soldiers roamed Babylon in peace and sincerity. I forbade harassment and terror all over Sumer and Akkad. I strove for peace in Babylon and all other cities. I abolished forced labor in respect with citizens of Babylon, which was against their social status. I helped restore destroyed houses. I accommodated them again with a peaceful place. Ducks and doves, I tried to preserve their habitats.
See, God is going to restore

all things as well. The army marched in under the gates of Babylon. They had been left open. The river was diverted because God changes times and seasons and removes kings and sets up kings. And it's He who gives wisdom unto the wise and knowledge to them that know not understanding. That brought to an end the Babylonian kingdom. And now the next kingdom is to come. 539 BC to 331 BC, the next kingdom to rule the earth, the Medo-Persians, came to follow on after Babylon. In Daniel chapter 2, verse 39, we read about this kingdom. Then another kingdom, a third kingdom of bronze, shall rule over all the earth. That's the next one to come. I am persuaded that there was no nation, city, nor people where his name did not reach. There seems to me to have been some divine hand presiding both over his birth and actions. Historical Library, Book 16, Chapter 12. So the Bible describes the rise of the Medo-Persian Empire and its fall to this mighty king, Alexander the Great, who would destroy this army. Do you know that Alexander destroyed the Medo-Persian army with an army of only 45,000 soldiers? And the Medo-Persians had an army of 1 million soldiers. He flattened them. He was a great strategist and knew exactly what he was about. So the Greek Empire followed upon the Medo-Persian Empire. The Medo-Persian Empire contributed to the religion of Babylon. It took the religion of Babylon, refined it in the Mithraic system, which it handed over to the next generation. And Mithraism then resurfaces later as a prominent insider religion of the elite of Rome. Very interesting story. But the Greek philosophy was the great foundation stone for many, many philosophies in the world today. So Greeks follows on the Medo-Persian Empire. Finally, after the Greek Empire, Daniel 2:40, there will be a fourth kingdom, strong as iron. Now, if we look at the soldiers as they were in the ancient days, Greece and Rome are a very interesting comparison. Here is the armory of the Greek soldiers. Notice that it's bronze. That was their armor. They used bronze. And then came the Roman soldier. Here's a Roman legionnaire. And what was their armor? Iron. Isn't that interesting? So even this symbolism is fascinating. So we switch from bronze to iron. And the legionnaire had a fantastic armory. It had this little belt here in the front to protect, and the shield that protected even the soldiers, the shoulders of the soldiers. I have to watch my S's here. And this short, stubby sword. They were a tremendous force. And of course, the power of Rome was unparalleled. Iron is harder than bronze. Rome was mightier in its power than the Greeks were. Here are some of the ruins of the Roman Empire. The fourth kingdom shall be strong as iron. For as much as iron breaketh in pieces and subdues all things, and as iron that breaketh all these, shall it break in pieces and bruise. Daniel 2:40. So this is a cruel kingdom. But were the Romans particularly cruel? What did they do to anyone that dissented? What happened to them? They crucified them. That was pretty harsh. At the fall of Jerusalem, for miles there were just crucifixes. Crucifixes. Everybody was just crucified. You didn't mess with Rome. On June 22, 168 BC, at the Battle of Pydna, Persus, king of Macedonia, was completely crushed by the armies of Rome. On this day perished the empire of Alexander the Great. Yeah. 144 years after his death. So there it perished. So the famous historian Edward Gibbon says, the images of gold, silver, brass that might serve to represent the nations and their kings were successively broken by the iron monarchy of Rome. The history and decline and fall of the Roman Empire. The whole world agrees that iron was the kingdom of Rome. In the second century, Hippolytus

wrote of Rome, "Rejoice, blessed Daniel, thou hast not been in error, already the iron rules." Did you know that when Alexander the Great marched into Jerusalem, the scribes marched towards him with the Torah and said to him, "You will rule. Daniel said you will conquer." And because of that, Alexander did not destroy Jerusalem, but just incorporated them. The Bible says ahead of time who would rule. Now, many a critic has come up and said, "Oh, but surely Daniel must have lived after the events the Bible

just as you saw, says Daniel 2:41, that the feet and toes were partly of baked clay and partly of iron. So are there elements of Rome in the feet and in the toes, yes or no? Absolutely, still there. The iron is still there, the iron isn't gone. So this will be a divided kingdom. Is the world trying to restore the Holy Roman Empire, yes or no? What is the unification of Europe all about? Have you thought about that? So this will be a divided kingdom. Daniel 2:42, as the toes were partly iron and partly clay, so this kingdom will be partly strong, partly brittle. Has history proved that the nations of Europe were sometimes strong and sometimes weak, and sometimes one ruled and sometimes another? Wasn't Germany mighty and France mighty and Britain mighty? Yes or no? Didn't the Danes rule for a while, etc., etc., etc.? Wasn't the Austrian Empire mighty at one stage with its kingdom? Absolutely. So, history has proved that, right? Jeremiah 18:6, like clay in the hand of the potter, so are you in my hand, O house of Israel. These kingdoms might be arrogant, but they would be replaced. They would be divided. And they would be divided into 10. That's what the Bible says. There would be 10 toes that would come forth. Now, these 10 toes are very interesting. Where do these 10 toes arise? In the Western Empire or in the Eastern Empire? Very important question. And the Bible tells us quite plainly that they arise in the Western Empire, and that the Western Empire would exert an influence over the entire world. Does the Western Empire exert its influence over the entire world? Yes or no? Absolutely. It is European knowledge and wisdom that was transported to the entire world. It was Europeans that conquered South America. It is from the Western European nations that the United States and Canada and all its components was incorporated into that wisdom, that philosophy. It is Western ideology, which comes from European stock, which is controlling world events. The superpowers today can all trace their roots to Western Europe. So who were these Anglo-Saxons and Franks and Alemanni and Lombards and Ostrogoths and Neruli and Burgundians and Visigoths and Suevian Vandals? Who were they? So this is the division of the Western Roman Empire. And notice that there is a very interesting nation over here which is known as the Ostrogoths. And then there is another nation over here which is known as the Visigoths. They were the Burgundians and they were the Franks and the Anglo-Saxons. And the Franks and the Romans had a very strong alliance at one stage. The Ostrogoths and the Visigoths, they had a slightly different religion to the rest of Europe. And there were many, many, many, many wars that were fought over this issue. So the Alemanni today are the Germans. The Germans are the remnant of the Alemanni. The Swiss, the Burgundians, the French, the Franks, the Italians, the Lombards, the English, the Saxons, the Portuguese, the Suevi, the Spanish, the Visigoths, but three of them, the Heruli, the Vandals, and the Ostrogoths, are extinct. They're gone. They have been wiped out. The Ostrogoths, the last ones to be wiped out, a mighty, mighty nation that controlled all events in Rome. They ruled over Rome itself. The Visigoths were in Spain, and they had a slightly different religion. There were many, many, many wars fought in Spain. Spain was divided, terribly divided into a northern and a southern half, and terrible bloodshed was found in Spain. But the Heruli and the Vandals and the Ostrogoths were totally destroyed. History tries to tell us that these three were destroyed because they had an Arian philosophy, which means they
propagated the idea

Christ did not have divinity and that they were therefore destroyed. But we only have information from one source. All their writings, everything that they wrote has been destroyed. All their libraries have been destroyed. So we don't really know what they believe. In actual fact, the Ostrogoths probably received their religion from Palestine and had a very pure form of Christianity based on the Bible. And that is why they were destroyed. But I haven't got time to go into that. That would be a whole lecture, a few lectures all by itself. So let's concentrate on this prophecy. And whereas thou sawest iron mixed with miry clay, they shall mingle themselves with the seed of men. So originally, when Rome fell, it was divided into 10. 3 of them were eventually destroyed. Today we have the remnants. And they would mix themselves with the seed of men. They would try to reunite it by intermarriage. But they shall not cleave one to another, even as iron is not mixed with clay. Daniel 2 verse 43. So we had the great kings of Europe trying to unite Europe through marriage. And so we have Queen Diana and King Frederick trying their utmost to bring the nations together. Here's Frederiksborg Castle in Denmark, from where the famous kings and queens ruled. Daniel 2:43, whereas thou sawest iron mixed with miry clay, they shall mingle themselves with the seeds of men. They shall not cleave one to another, even as iron is not mixed with clay. There you have the famous Queen Victoria and King Christian. Did you know that Queen Victoria was totally un-English? Did you know that she was German? Did you know that she even spoke German on her deathbed when she was dying? Her mother tongue came back. She was a German queen. And King Christian of Denmark and her offspring mingled with the seeds of men. All the nations united. They were all together. So different kings tried to reunite the kingdoms. Here you have the Pope crowning Charles the Great, Charlemagne, King of the Holy Roman Empire, because supposedly had managed to reunite Europe. And as that crown went onto his head, the kingdom fell apart and divided. So for a brief moment, they'd come together again, and then they fell apart. And so the Charleses and the Louis and all these kingdoms of the earth and the great kingdoms tried to reunite Europe. And then came this Frenchman, Napoleon Bonaparte. His brother was the Grand Master of Freemasonry in Spain. Very interesting. He was the Grand Master. And all of these had insider connections. And he wanted to reunite Europe. And at the Battle of Waterloo, well, he met his Waterloo. Very interesting history. We'll be talking about this in some more detail, because everything we hear is not necessarily what is truth. Here Napoleon is taken into exile. Napoleon said, I wanted to found a European system, a European code of laws, a European court of appeals. There would have been but one people throughout Europe. Europe would soon have become one nation. The Watchman, 1941. He tried to reunite it. 30 years after Waterloo, Dr. Thomas Arnold said, the deliverance of Europe from the dominion of Napoleon was effected neither by Russia, nor by Germany, nor by England, but by the hand of God. What was the principal adversary of this tremendous power? By whom was it checked and resisted and put down? By none and by nothing but the direct and manifest interposition of God. Lectures on Modern History, Lecture 3. It's very interesting. Napoleon had very heavy artillery, and he would have outgunned the much lighter artillery of the British, for example. But on that day, suddenly a fine rain fell, and all his heavy artillery became bogged down in the mud, and they couldn't move it. And so the lighter, more mobile artillery of the other forces was just what was needed to blow them to smithereens. So who won the battle? The weather or the artillery? It's interesting that some great politicians in the past

have said, history is on the side of the greatest artillery, the heaviest artillery. But there is a God in heaven that revealeth secrets and makes known to the king Nebuchadnezzar what shall be in the latter days. This is an interesting verse. Daniel 2:28. The latter days. Well, if you read your Bible, if you read Luke and Matthew 24, Luke chapter 21, you will see the events as they unfold. How one kingdom after the other will make war. And the very final events will be nation against nation, kingdom against kingdom, wars, famines, all kinds of things. Hearts failing for fear. That's what the Bible says. And the next event will be, says the Matthew 24 and Luke 21, the coming of Christ in glory. The stone that will bring an end to all the earthly kingdoms. Well, this was Kaiser Wilhelm. He tried to bring an end to the division. And here's a very interesting true story. At a cathedral in France, in Metz, there's a statue outside the cathedral, the statue over here, of the prophet Daniel with his finger pointing to his scroll. Very interesting prophet here. And Kaiser Wilhelm, he was very concerned about this statue. And then one day, the cathedral needed repair. The roof had become, it fell apart and it had to be replaced. And so they asked Kaiser Wilhelm for the money to repair the cathedral. And Kaiser Wilhelm said the following. He said, "You have a statue in front of your cathedral of Daniel." So obviously he knew what Daniel said. And obviously he was annoyed by the prophecy. So he said, "I will give you the money to repair your cathedral if you remove his head." Now remember, these statues are in sections. "And put my head on top of the statue." Do you think they did it? This is history. You can check it out. Do you think they did it? Yes, they did it. They did it. And they put the head of the original Daniel into the archives. And he replaced the roof. And so for a while, Kaiser Wilhelm's head was on the statue. What was he trying to say? He was like Nebuchadnezzar of old. He was saying, "I don't care what your prophet said. I will do it." Isn't that what he was saying? "I don't care what your prophet said. I will do it." A fascinating history. Well, here he is, dead, but this is not him. This is his dog, Centaur. Begleitete seine Majestät den Kaiser im Weltkriege 1914 bis 1918. His dog accompanied the Kaiser during the First World War, 1914 to 1918. And then eventually another would arise. Daniel 2:21, "And he changes times and seasons and removes kings and sets up kings. And if you, Kaiser Wilhelm, think that you can put your head on the statue of Daniel saying, 'I will do it my way,' and you, God, will not have any influence of it, you'll be dead and it won't work." And there was the next one. Now here's a fascinating story. Here was another man. Do you think he understood the prophecies of Daniel? Do you think he was interested? Adolf Hitler was interested in the occult world like no other before him. There were two who were highly interested in the occult world. The one was Napoleon. Napoleon, in fact, sent one of his whole army corps to Egypt to go and find out the source of the power of the Pharaoh that threw his staff and it turned into snakes. Did you know that? And it is the French who discovered what in Egypt? The Rosetta Stone, from which all the hieroglyphics have been unfathomed. Isn't that an amazing story? And they studied the secrets of the power of the Egyptians and in the occult world. This knowledge is incorporated in the Hermetic books. They studied the origin of Ham, Hermes, son of Her, son of Ham, and the occult knowledge, and they compiled huge volumes on the history of Egypt. This man over here was an occultist of the higher

0: Ceremony. The Oscar event is typically the second most watched show each year, with almost 40 million people that watch the Academy Awards, and this is in 2007. I'm not too sure if this has even grown. Do you know what the number one most watched television show on the face of the planet is? Super Bowl. Do you know what just beat it? Michael Jackson. Just beat the Super Bowl by the most eyes watching on that around the world. Okay, Super Bowl is about 100 million. So this ceremony is a very, very, very highly watched thing in our world, okay? Now, what I'm going to show you here, this little golden idol that they have here, there's many different, like, ceremonies. They have one that honors music and one that honors television. Now, I'm going to show you a clip that Jon Stewart and Stephen Colbert will tell you exactly what this golden idol is to them, okay?
1: Ladies and gentlemen, our next two presenters have done for fake news what the Fox News Channel has done for fake news. Please welcome Stephen Colbert and Jon Stewart.
2: Thank you. It's thank you very much. It's a pleasure to be here tonight.
3: Good evening, godless sodomites.
4: What are you doing?
3: I'm bringing the truth, John. We're in Hollywood, the belly of the beast.
4: You can't just read the prompter?
3: I'm reading the prompter in here. You can read that pablum.
4: Award show banter is not pablum.
2: Reality television celebrates the human condition. By illuminating what's extraordinary in the ordinary person.
3: It warps the minds of our children and weakens the resolve of our allies.
2: The results are often dramatic and always unexpected. We're here to honor achievement in that category.
3: By giving you a golden idol to worship. Kneel before your God, Babylon!
0: During one of the most highly watched shows in the world. Kneel before your God, Babylon. And you know, they're obviously making a joke about it. Actors absolutely hate the reality world. It's taking a big chunk of their pie. But there's truth in every joke. It would not be funny if it wasn't, in a sense, true. So, I started to look into this thing called the Oscars, right? Oscar, where the name comes from, is Scandinavian and Old English. Could you take a wild guess what the word Oscar means? Divine strength, divine spear. So, divine, of course, is from, of, or like a god, and a spear, of course, is a weapon. Is it possible that they are using these high-profile celebrities as godlike weapons against us? Is that possible? In fact, does anybody know what this building is right here? No, but close. This building is called the Shrine, and it is where the Oscars was held until 1999. Okay? The Shrine, the ceremony, all the lingo's all there. The Shrine was founded by these two guys, William Florence and Walter Fleming. They are Scottish Rite Freemasons. Okay? High-ranking 33rd degree Freemasons. In fact, Hollywood has long time been involved in Masonic things. Here, Gene Autry, John Wayne, Nat King Cole, Duke Ellington, Cecile DeMille, Clark Cable, Walt Disney. These guys were all involved in the Masonic secret societies and things. For those of you out there that don't know what Freemasonry is, it's a group, a club, so to say, of people. They call it a secret society. There's many different levels that you get involved in. You climb the ranks, and as you kind of complete the different tasks, you get farther and farther up the ladder. The first degrees, it goes all the way up to 33 degrees. The first few degrees are very community-oriented. They

0: help people and everything. The tippy top ones are the ones that are involved in running companies. They're hugely involved in occult practice things and generally what we barely know about it. There's a book called Morals and Dogma that Albert Pike wrote, and in the book, it says, uncover all the layers, we follow Lucifer, the light bearer. So the farther up you get, these guys know exactly what they're doing, okay? But this isn't a meeting trying to convince you about these secret societies. I just want to point something out to you that is fascinating about the Oscars, okay? Oh yeah, these guys too. Three of the most prominent guys from 20th Century Fox, Warner Brothers, and Metro-Goldwyn-Mayer, all 33rd degree Freemasons. This is called, if you guys can see this really well, this is called the picture on the right. Yes, you're right. It's called a Masonic tracing board. What it is a teaching tool that they use to teach the first, second, and third degree Freemasons that are coming into Freemasonry how to spot things that are Freemason. So they hide things in there. Notice there's a ladder. Notice there's a checkered floor. There's a sun that's beaming light onto a greater sun and everything. There's various different elements of sun worship that are in it. This is called the Sun Man right here. If you really peel back the layers and study it, they've incorporated lots of sun worship into their things, okay? So this model picture is for somebody that's involved in Freemasonry. We'll be able to look at it and go, this is Freemasonry, okay? This is inside of the shrine. This is what it looks like if you look at the ceiling. You can always pick out Freemasonry things because there's huge sun motifs in it. You see the sun motif in the ceiling? Here's kind of a little bit better of a picture of it. Now this is a clip where he won for The Life is Beautiful. Is beautiful.
1: This is Italy's 26th nomination and its 10th Academy Award.

0: pause. This is in the shrine. This is in a Freemason building. This is the very last time that this has been held in this building till they moved it to the Kodak Theater, okay? This is a Masonic tracing board. So sun worship is very much incorporated. In fact, I used to live right near here in Hollywood. If you look through that middle tower where all those people are standing on there, my apartment building that I lived on was right there to the right. And I watched this whole thing being built. Worshipping the sun dates all the way back to Nimrod, all the way back to the start of Babylon. And what they used to believe is that when Nimrod died, he went up into the stars, and all of a sudden we have this born star worship. Well, it continues. What is worshiping stars, though? Where did this idea of star worship start? Revelation 12:4. And he drew a third part of the stars of heaven and did cast them to earth. Who drew a third part of the stars from heaven?
1: Satan
0: drew a third part of the stars from heaven and did cast them to earth. How art thou fallen from heaven, O Lucifer, son of the morning? How art thou cut down to the ground, which did weaken the nations? For thou hast said in thine heart, I will ascend into the heavens. I will exalt my throne above the stars of God. I will be like the Most High. This idea of star worship originated with Satan wanting to be more infamous or more famous than God. And what has happened is now all these stars that have gained and wanted this desire for worship were all now cast down. And what do? They've just now changed the names and the things of star worship. People still worship the stars, just like they did all the way back. We have football stars, basketball stars, race car stars, hip-hop stars, rock stars, movie stars. They're all stars. And do people worship these stars?

0: me less than months, probably. How was it that I was able to lose my weight? I was obsessed with movies. I watched every kind of movie that was out there. I did not care what it was, who was in it. Watched tons of things. Followed after these stars. I went through the whole acting classes. I wanted to be an actor. I chased that dream for a very long time. Let me show you what I just found in Time Magazine online here. I thought this was just fascinating. Celebrity worship, is it good for your health? Who among us has fallen victim to a little bit of celebrity worship? And now new scientific research has found that celebrity crushes are not only common, but may even be healthy. A study published in September 10, 2008, suggests that the act of celebrity worship may be a boon to some people's self-esteem. Let me ask you a question. Ask all the little girls in high school that read all those magazines and don't eat because those people in those magazines don't look like that. Is that boosting their self-esteem? So, it goes on. Because people form bonds in their minds with their favorite celebrities, they are able to assimilate the celebrity's characteristics in themselves and feel better about themselves when they think of the celebrity, says Gabriel, one of the scientists that did this study. So they're basically telling you, hey, look, if you worship a celebrity, you can take on their characteristics as part of yourself. This is what they've actually gone by, and they I think, had 1,000 people that they followed around and studied this whole thing across America. This whole article is absolutely fascinating. I wish I could just read it all to you. There is a growing body of evidence that suggests that the human brain is not well equipped to distinguish between real relationships. As psychologists call them, parasocial or imagined ones. That means that some of the benefits people get from pseudo-relationships with celebrities may be the same as those reaped from real relationships and real-life interactions. It's okay to get caught up in the paralinear mania if her example makes you feel better about your chaotic life or of juggling work and family, as long as you realize that she won't be there to talk to you through your next family crisis. Isn't it just like Satan to set up a system of false worship that when you go through a family crisis, you think they're going to help you? No. And since the beginning of time, that Satan and his angels have gotten man to worship stupid little wooden idols, all of a sudden now he says, you know what's better than a wooden idol? Let's make those wooden idols into people. People make a lot better gods than wooden idols do. And so this idea of worshiping something other than God has just now changed, and they've attached it onto people. Michael Jackson. The media attention for Michael Jackson's funeral tops the Pope, a president, and a princess. The Pope that he's talking about is Pope John that just died. The president that he's talking about is Ronald Reagan. And the princess is Princess Diana. More people read and heard and seen about this than all of those. Isn't that amazing? I find that amazing. I was at the post office the other day when Michael Jackson's funeral was on, and there was a woman behind me that was just on the phone with her husband. Actresses are so electrifying. How is it that they gain such a grip on you? You ever sat and thought and wondered that?
1: How are so many of Hollywood's most famous actors and actresses able to be so amazingly effective and convincing in their performances?
2: That guy was so electrifying that it came through the television.
1: How is it that they can move us to laughter, tears, or anger at the drop of a hat? Are they truly gifted with natural talent, as many suggest?
3: You see this and you're dazzled by their talent.
1: Do they possess a creative streak of genius that is unknown to most men? Or unknown to most men, are they in fact possessed? Is it possible that these actors and actresses are possessed by demonic spirits who have a specific agenda to fulfill? Oscar award-winning actor Denzel Washington told 60 Minutes exactly how he brings forth his best performances.
4: Basically what I did was got on my knees and sort of communicated with the spirits. And when I came out, I was in charge.
5: Powerful scene.
4: Powerful scene. I couldn't have acted that. I couldn't have written that down and made a decision to play that.
6: What, are you going
4: to
6: smoke that?
7: Nope. You are.
6: Hell if I am.
7: Yeah.

0: You're a Jesus freak. You're a Jesus freak.
1: The one-woman entertainment empire known as Oprah has strong affiliations with the demonic realm. The most familiar face on television says,
2: "You can not only use your body and physical self. This is how I see acting. I ask my body to be the carrier for the spirits of those who have come before me in a way that is most meaningful to the character. Just become the vehicle for that character."
1: Calling out for these entities to take her over so that she may become a sparkling puppet, Oprah admits of her work before the camera.
2: "I tried to empty myself and let the spirit inhabit me."
1: With her global influence, her shows have become a smorgasbord for the New Age agenda.
3: A lot of actors who don't mention their names, of course, are very much into this.
4: Magic only exists if you allow it, if you open yourself up to the possibility.
5: And here, like Denzel Washington says, "Wow, I got down on my hands and knees and I prayed to the spirit, and when I got up, I was in charge. I couldn't have written that down. When I took acting classes, they taught me, you need to live, breathe, eat, sleep, acting, and you become that character, you invite that character into you." This is a very, very interesting world that these actors and actresses have involved themselves into. There is a man named Aleister Crowley. He is known as the most evil man of the 20th century. If you peel back the layers of most music and movies, he is hugely influential into writers and actors, and he was highly involved into the occult. He was known as like this horrible, like satanic priest. The BBC did a wonderful documentary on this guy if you ever want to see it, and it's not a Christian perspective. They called it The Most Evil Man, and it's, you can watch it on YouTube. It's absolutely phenomenal what this guy was into. He wrote a book called Magic and Practice and Theory, where he outlined one of the best ways to become possessed by a demonic spirit. There are three main methods for invoking any deity. The third method is the dramatic, perhaps the most attractive of all. Certainly it is to the artist's temperament, for it appeals to his imagination through his aesthetic sense. So he's saying, if you want to become possessed, acting is a great way to possess yourself with a different spirit, is what he's saying. Here's what Socrates has to say on acting. "In like manner, the muse first of all inspires men herself." The muse is the spirit, if you will, that inspires you to be an actor. "Because they are inspired and possessed. They are simply inspired to utter that which the muse impels them. For not by art or by knowledge do you say what you say, but by possession." Now, I find what he has to say actually has, in a sense, a weird sense, a lot of spiritual truth to it. Think back on the time that Christ cast out the demon. And what did the demon do? He went away from the house and he came back to check on the house. And when he found that it was completely clean and in order, but nobody was home, he went out and he grabbed seven more unclean spirits and came in and possessed his house, right? So, thinking along those lines, is it possible that you are either possessed by the spirit of God or by the spirit of Satan? Is it possible, looking at it from a biblical perspective, that if you're not possessed by God, you can have an unclean spirit come into you and bring seven demons, and they're not knocking on your door asking if they can come in? So let's go through a little bit of movie history here. I'm going to bring you back way back to the 1920s here with Rudolph Valentino. Anybody heard of this guy? Yeah, this guy was so famous. This guy was the Brad Pitt of his day. Women flocked to this guy. He was this passionate guy that all of his movies were about getting the girl and making out with them. And he was so famous that wherever he went, there was huge crowds that would gather. They actually had to have police follow the guy around. And it was said that when he would smoke his cigarettes and throw them on the ground, people would dogpile the cigarettes and try to pick them up and bring them home and have a little shrine with them or something. This guy was hugely worshipped, okay? Most of his movies came from his wife here, Natasha. They would actually write together. And this is coming from a book that is all written about Natasha, his wife. Every night, Valentino's wife, Natasha, would hold a seance, calling forth help from

0: the spirit world in her creative undertaking. And then with pencil and paper in hand, she would go into a trance and start writing. It's called automated writing in the occult world. After her outpourings were typed up, they were brought to the set the very next day and given to the director. And this is actually what they would make. So if you watch Valentino's movies, this is where they're coming from. She would have these seances, get possessed, write, and then she'd go give them to the director. Almost overnight, you see, America was built on very deep religious moral values. Overnight, what was considered sinful, sex outside of a marriage, was now starting to be redefined as popular, trendy, and even like exciting. Then Mae West hits the scene. And once again, America is still very deep into religious morality. So here's what Mae West has to contribute.
1: 1930s, motion pictures were one of the mainstays of the Great Depression, and attendance to movie theaters skyrocketed.
2: Hello, folks. I'm up here at Mr. Grauman's beautiful theater to see the grand opening of premiere of my new picture, I'm No Angel. Of course, I didn't call it I'm No Angel for nothing. Don't forget, come up and see me sometime.
1: Movie star Mae West was also known as the Queen of Sex and the Statue of Libido. Helped to topple the biblical sexual boundaries that were deeply embedded in the people of the early 20th century.
3: She can have a romance with somebody outside of wedlock.
4: I've got another man in my life.
3: It was pretty raw.
4: I don't know how many that makes.
3: It was pretty raunchy for that era.
4: Well, when I'm good, I'm very good. But when I'm bad, I'm better.
3: No star had greater impact in the long run than Mae West. Mae West was a one-woman sexual revolution.
0: A one-woman sexual revolution was what she got stamped with. This one woman started to completely change the way that Americans were starting to view sex and their relationship with between a man and a woman. She was hugely involved into the occult world. Her psychic, Kenny Kingston, reflects on her life, and in a documentary that Kenny Kingston openly admits, when she was upset and had no one been able to come up with a script idea, she walked about her room saying, "Forces, forces, please come and help me write a script." She would begin to hear voices and images as the plot was revealed to her. Once again, automated writing. Mae would summon stenographers to work with her around the clock, and she would lie in bed in a trance-like state, dictating as the spirits entered her. And if you really think about Mae West's movies, it doesn't take very much stretch to understand. I'm No Angel. The sensational Mae West. You know, these are obviously speaking of biblical things, but starting to break them down. Marilyn Monroe hits the scene a little bit later. Once again, pushing those boundaries farther and farther down the road of how we view sex and the relationships. And here's what Marilyn has to contribute.
5: 7-Year Itch blew the lid off 1950s conservatism.
6: Wait a minute!
5: It shocked audiences with its irreverent look at marital infidelity.
6: I mean, I wouldn't be lying on the floor in the middle of the night in some man's apartment drinking champagne if he wasn't married.
5: And showcased Marilyn Monroe in her most sexually suggestive role to date.
7: She was the sexual icon of her particular time and became, I think, the sex star of the century.
8: She could make you do anything in the world from that big screen.
9: Then what has Marilyn Monroe got that a million other women have and prefer not to show?
10: That's pretty vulgar, if you ask me.
7: You can see those early signs of changing values.
11: I think it's very nice, but I'd rather it were me.
12: I think it's wonderful. I think it's wonderful, wonderful, wonderful. Very nice. Some girl.
1: Monroe attributed her ability to affect the public to other entities that would inhabit her and take her over. She was known for entering into deep trances before each scene. One of Monroe's close personal psychics recalled how she would draw attention from the spirit world, asking for their guidance.
13: When she saw a camera, any camera, she lit up and was totally different. The moment the shot was over, she fell back into her not very interesting position. And I don't know how to explain that.
0: Isn't it interesting that Mr. Hugh Hefner, filthy Mr. Hugh Hefner,

0: Hefner himself says, look at her. She's starting to unlock the morals and values, the value system. You're starting to see a trend here, and you're starting to see how they're just unlocking one step farther, these sexual boundaries. And if you look at where our movies are today, it doesn't take a very hard look at it to go, wow. I mean, these movies were just child's play compared to what we have now. Here's what she says she was quoted saying, Jaclyn Hyde, more than two. I'm so many people, sometimes they shock me. I wish it was just me. And if you've seen any documentaries of her, she lived a tortured life, constantly just hearing voices in her head and things like that. And if you look at some of her movies, it doesn't take very much, dedicated to the new Monroe Doctrine. Don't Bother to Knock, A Wicked Sensation of the Girl in Room 809. Where are these movie ideas coming from? What are these channels telling these actors and actresses to get involved in? And if you look at today, Original Sin, I mean, these movies are just commonplace. Zach and Miri Make a Porno. Even though that's like a funny movie, I mean, look at the content that they're making. Sex Drive. This is all about losing your virginity. And right here it says he's leaving virgin territory. Of course, throwing it away. Why? Why are they attacking our sexuality? Does anybody want to answer that? I'll tell you why. Because your sexuality and your spirituality are very much so intertwined. If they mess up your sexuality, chances are they're messing up your spirituality. Christ was constantly referring to the church as his bride, as a relationship between us, because that relationship is how we understand the relationship of between a man and a woman is how you understand the love of God between us. And so if Satan can mess that love up, and all of a sudden now you cannot understand what human love is like, how are you to ever understand what the love of God is like? American Pie was a popular movie when I was in high school. I'm sure even some of the young kids in this room have never even heard of this movie. But it was all about losing your virginity and how, like, you know, you just needed to get rid of it as fast as possible. And of course, the little caption at the bottom says there's something about your first piece. Now, here is a news clip of the news people going around and asking some kids that went to the theater and saw this movie and are going to talk about what their favorite part is.
1: History that Hollywood peddles adult material to children. Now let's see how the spoon-fed material has affected them.
2: You've heard one insider describe how the Hollywood machine marketed his R-rated movie to an audience too young to go see it.
3: What movie did you see?
4: American Pie.
5: I'm 15. 14. 15. 13. 12.
6: 12. 13.
7: Oh, yeah!
5: I love lesbians. They're great.
8: Two girls are lesbians.
9: The lesbian scene.
10: That's hilarious.
11: How aware are children of the corrosive influences? And they seem to pick up everything like sponges.
12: Yeah, it's like Play-Doh. Put a piece of Play-Doh on a table and it picks up everything. Kids are Play-Doh. They don't even know what they've picked up.
0: Parents out there. 12 and 13 years old, do you think that they honestly understand what sexuality is and what it was meant for and what the biblical boundaries of it are and what happens when you start to unlock those things and take those out? These poor children have no chance, no chance, and they're being targeted. I guarantee you these types of movies are not aimed at 30-something. Look at what they're aimed at. And this is just one example. This is just one genre of films. But you can start to understand that, listen, if you are not in the Word of God reading about these things and teaching your children or teaching those kids about what is sexuality and things like this, I guarantee you they're learning a lot from these types of movies. What lesbians are and what not, what have you. I Love Lucy. What could possibly be wrong with I Love Lucy? I love this show. Loved, I should say loved. I watched every single episode. My brother and I, we used to like sit down and watch these. I still chuckle when I see this. But I want to show you something that they're doing in a

0: very subtle and slight way. Remember, Satan's got time. He has time on his hands to simply unlock our moral values, and he can do it very slowly. We don't have the time. He's got the time. Do you remember what one of her most infamous lines was?
1: Hey, I'll tell him the truth.
2: Don't you dare!
0: What was she constantly telling him to do, to her to do? To lie. And the show was all about a manipulative woman that constantly lied to her friends and families and everybody else around them, in all wrapped in laughter. So you watch these kind of things, your guard goes down, and what's a little white lie? Remember, during this time, this may not be detrimental to you, but you unlock that generation, then you unlock one more generation, and you keep going until we are today. Now we have movies that are all about lying and all sorts of things. At this time, Lucille Ball was a very famous big screen actress. It was known as career suicide to go to the little screen. And Lucille Ball actually chose to go to the little screen because of this actress, Carol Lombard, okay? Carol Lombard, it was the spirit of actress Carol Lombard who guided Lucille Ball into taking a chance on television and accepting the offer to star in I Love Lucy. The glamorous comedian who had died in an airplane crash of 1942 appeared to Lucy in 1951. And what do we know about the state of the dead? So if spirits are appearing to her and telling her, hey, you should pick this, you gotta start to wonder. Because Lucille Ball accepted the spirit's urging to take a chance, honey, she made television history. The Pink Panther. Peter Sellers was an out-of-work actor, completely could not book a part for his life, and then he started messing around with the spirit world.
3: Peter was absolutely brilliant on the first take.
4: Peter Sellers was a struggling actor whose career was on the rocks until he embraced demonic power. After selling his soul, he became the highest-paid actor in Hollywood.
3: The second take, he was even better.
5: With three new Pink Panther adventures, all of which attained colossal box office success. Sellers, the has-been, was once again one of the world's highest-paid performers.
6: Listen, Fairy, do you sell beer here, too?
7: Among other things, yes.
0: So here's what Peter Sellers has to say about acting. It's rather like being a medium and laying yourself wide open and saying, I want a character to inhabit my body, or I want a spirit to take charge of me so that I can produce what I hope to produce. He was very much so open about his invoking spirits into his life and helping him. In fact, there's a whole documentary that's made. He was a very disturbed man, and it's quite a fascinating documentary. Robin Williams came out in Us Weekly magazine, and somebody asked him, how are you such a brilliant actor? Here's what he answers. Yeah, literally, it's like possession. All of a sudden, you're in, and you get all this energy, and it just starts going. But there's also that thing. It is possession. In the olden days, you'd be burned for it, but there is something empowering about it. I mean, it's a place where you are totally. It is Dr. Jekyll and Mr. Hyde, where you can really become this other force. That's an interesting thing to come out and say out into the open. Keanu Reeves is a very complex guy with lots of demons in him. I was trying to tap into him and utilize that, says director Taylor Hackford from The Devil's Advocate. Here's what director Anisco Holland of Total Eclipse says about Leonardo DiCaprio. Leo is like a medium. He opens his bodies and his mind to receive messages coming from another person's life. Here's what a completely different director says about him, director Baz Luhrmann from Romeo and Juliet. With Leo, you might see 30 people come out of him in a day. Here's what Johnny Depp tells Us Magazine. I know I have demons. I'm 30 different people sometimes. And in fact, I just found this in the Los Angeles Times. Heath's creepy performance seems to have summoned up demons that no one thought have imaginable or accessible to him. Imagine that they were accessible to him. So here, I mean, Los Angeles Times, not even saying anything about religion and everything. It's just saying, man, we didn't even think somebody could drum up those kind of demons. It's an interesting statement.
8: And also, I love the script. I love the whole idea of selling your soul to the devil. I'm kind of like, it's very intriguing to me.
0: Do you think that they consider the words that come out of their mouths? I mean, is this a joke?

0: Are we here on this planet as a joke? Do you think that God is looking down on us going, oh man, they're just playing things where they, you know, go out and sell their soul to the devil, but it's just a movie, just make believe. This is very real to them. And yet, these actors and actresses just act like this is an everyday thing. The Watchmen just came out. It was a very popular movie with the younger people. Anybody heard of this movie? Watchmen? Any superheroes? These are all superhero comic books. There's a guy named Alan Moore, who is a very famous comic book writer from England, okay? He just came out with this movie, The Watchmen. Most of his movies are hugely Gnostic, occultic, like very weird, strange things about them and everything. He's written a Superman here. He wrote a movie called The League of Extraordinary Gentlemen, where Sean Connery played in that movie. Swamp Thing, From Hell, that was a Johnny Depp movie. V for Vendetta, that was a popular film that just came out not too long ago. Well, anyway, here is a clip of Alan Moore talking about, he is very open with his worshiping of demons. And in fact, he said that his demons is what actually propelled his career. And he follows this god called Glycon, and he'll tell you all about it.
1: Alan Moore is a writer and magician from Northampton. He's a stranger to hairdressers and worships his very own god in his very own way, blurring the lines between religious belief, magic, and the power of the creative imagination. Alan's familiar on his journey of faith and worship is an ancient Roman glove puppet snake called Glycon.
2: How did you first go about worshipping Glycon, and what form does the worship take?
3: Well, it's irresistible. He's certainly the coolest, most rock and roll looking god that I have ever seen. I just fell in love at first sight.
2: What's in it for you, though, following Glycon?
3: I believe that every single individual human being should probably make their own peace with the universe. I mean, we're all of us different emotionally, we're all different physically, intellectually. It would be really odd if we were all the same spiritually. So, I mean, that's why I have a problem with religion per se, because religion, the very word, it comes from the same root word as ligature and ligament, and it means to be bound together in one belief, which I find a bit creepy and a bit unnatural.
2: You can't have that conversation with a Christian fundamentalist.
3: I mean, religious fundamentalism is a bit of a misnomer, because if you actually look back at the foundations of Christianity, you find that the thinking is a lot more flexible.
2: Yeah.
3: The kind of what we call fundamentalism these days is basically entirely based upon 1930s tent show revivalism.
2: Right.
3: It goes back no further than about 80 years. And yet it's a very frightening and dangerous mindset, because, I mean, as far as I understand it, at the moment, there are genuine worries that, certainly in America, that this could actually negate science.

0: of suggestibility. They know this, they've done studies on this, they can scientifically prove to you that they can tell you things in this dark room and you will actually soak them in and believe them and walk away with that. I mean, even that scientific article was saying, look, if you worship celebrities, you take on their characteristics. So here, somebody who actually believes that religion and 1930s tent revivalism, where they're baptizing people, is dangerous. Do you really want to sit in a dark room and open up your mind to this person's thoughts? When he talked about invoking these spirits that helped his career, this is what he said. I decided that I was going to be a magician, and all of a sudden a lightning bolt hit. It got a bit strange, and for months after that I was looking back, probably in some sort of borderline schizophrenic state. I found myself seemingly in conversation with an entity, its presence that surrounded my head and moving and speaking lucidly to me. I was very spaced out, God-struck. You know, you babble for a while like an idiot, but I must have been unbearable for about 2 or 3 months. I've integrated that into the rest of my life. He integrates spirit invoking into the rest of his work and in the rest of his life. So the point that I'm trying to bring out with this is, you as a viewer, you only see the surface area. You don't see what actually goes on behind this. Who are these people? What are their actual beliefs? If you are going to watch these, which I hope after these presentations you will take a serious look at this and decide that you don't want to watch any of these, but know who you're watching. Know what they believe. Because like every piece of art, the art is meant to change you. That's what art is. It's to change the viewer. Anton LaVey, the guy that started the Church of Satan, actually built the Church of Satan off of the writings of Aleister Crowley. Won't go into all that, but Anton LaVey was the tippy-top guy of the Church of Satan, okay? This is what he says about the television. The television is the mainstream infiltration for the new satanic religion. The TV set, or satanic family altar, as this guy likes to call it, has grown more elaborate since the early 50s, from tiny fuzzy little screens into huge entertainment centers covering entire walls with several monitors. What started as an innocent respite from everyday life has now become in itself a replacement for real life for millions, a major religion of the masses. This is coming from the Church of Satan. So if he's openly admitting that this is a major religion of the masses, we as Christians, or even people that maybe are out there that are contemplating all these things for a reason, or you know, wondering about all these things, know that the dark side is openly admitting this thing, we designed it. This is part of the satanic new infiltration. And so many of us, every single person, 99% of people have a TV in their home. They can beam their thoughts into your home 24/7. And what kinds of things are coming out of the television?
1: Who are you?
2: I'm God.
3: I am God.
4: I am God.
5: I am God.
0: If you start to look at the sets, you start to see how this is way beyond what we even know. We're scratching the surface. This goes so much deeper than what we can even show you. And, you know, just to sit here and point out, look at all these things. Why are they doing this? The devil is doing his best to mess with who we are worshiping. That's what this is all about. Are we following God? Are we following Christ? Or are we following what the world tells you? So many people are focused on Michael Jackson. What about these things of God in eternity that we are struggling with right now? And if you really look at it, what is the Bible trying to teach you to do? What is this thing designed to do? Is it telling you to go out and kill a bunch of people? Is it telling you to cheat on your wife? Is it telling you to do all these horrible, evil things that are daily being pumped at us? So I just ask and pray that you guys, when you go home this weekend, really think about what is

is true worship? And is it possible to have both feet in both sides of the fence? Can you worship things of the earth and still reserve worship for God? If you really want to know what happens when you do that, study the Israelites coming out of Egypt. We are on the edge of the promised land. What they went through is exactly what we are going through right now. We are in Egypt. We are in Babylon. We're standing on the edge of this promised land, just as they were. And Satan is trying to send his evil influences and his women and all of his people just so that we would witness how they worship and how they party. And all of a sudden, we would fall prey, just like the Israelites fell prey at the River Jordan. So, let's say a word of prayer. Dear Lord, thank you so much for your amazing love. Thank you that you have always been there for us. And I just praise your name for sending your son to die on our cross and die our death. And the amazing opportunity that you've given us to be called the sons of God. Love you. Amen.

today on How to Country, we're talking about cabbage. Cabbage is one of the greatest things that you can grow. It gets nice and big. It doesn't take a lot of work in order to grow and a lot of weeding. It takes over and kind of covers the ground itself. There are many kinds of cabbages. So we have Danish ball head. We have the flat style cabbages. We have purple cabbages, and they're all good for different things. Some are better for just cold storage. Some are better for salads. You can also make sauerkraut, which has great bacteria for your gut health. It also has something called vitamin U, which isn't found in many other things. So cabbage is a super great food for you, and you can do lots of things with it. Different ones are also better for cold hardiness. The purple seem to be a lot more cold hardy than some of the green ones. So you want to keep that in mind for your winter harvest, that you don't let it get hit with too hard of a frost. We had a little bit of a frost last night that nipped the ends of the squash leaves, but these are totally fine. It wasn't a hard freeze. It was just a light freeze, light frost, and they're totally fine. And they're going to keep growing. We're going to make a bunch of sauerkraut. And if you liked this video and want to see more How to Country videos, please like, share, and subscribe. And we'll see you in the next one.

Welcome back, dear friend, to another segment of Through Different Eyes, a program that is dedicated

dedicated to communicating God's way of seeing the challenges of life and God's way of healing. There is a question that sooner or later comes up in every sincere believer's life. A question that for Christians often causes quite a bit of distress. The question is this: can a Christian be perfect? Or another version, can a Christian believer perfectly obey God? Christ's words in Matthew chapter 5, verse 48, answers both these questions. Some of you may have seen Matthew 5:48 before. It may have puzzled you. That's okay. It's Jesus' words to us. Matthew chapter 5, verse 48 says, "Be ye therefore perfect, even as your Father which is in heaven is perfect." Now, before you switch channels, please hear me out. Our loving Lord never lies. Numbers 23:19 tells us very clearly. Jesus was telling the truth when he made that statement, but listen closely to me. He was telling the truth when he made that statement, but not according to most people's definition of perfection. In these moments we have together, I want God to speak through his word and reveal three very important and practical facts about the perfection that Jesus spoke of in the Bible. Fact number one, Christ's simple definition for perfection. We want to cover that question. Number two, how can a person actually be perfect in God's sight at all times? And question number three that we want to answer is an illustration of our part in God's work to perfect us. First of all, answer to question number one, a simple definition for perfection. Christ's definition, in fact, I want you to turn now to Luke chapter 6 and notice this beautiful and simple definition of perfection that Jesus gives us, found in Luke chapter 6, verse 40. Luke chapter 6, verse 40, here it is. I'm reading, of course, from the King James. It says there, the disciple is not above his master. This is Jesus talking. The disciple is not above his master, but everyone that is perfect shall be as his master or like his master. And the King James, the New King James, says everybody who's perfectly trained shall be as his master. There it is, though. Look closely. Who is your master? If your master is Jesus Christ, then the definition for perfection for you is to be like your master Jesus. That is a simple definition for perfection. To be perfect is to be like our Master Jesus. Was Jesus perfect just like his Father in heaven was perfect? Yes, he was. Do you remember what Jesus said to Philip in John chapter 14? Turn with me there if you would. Philip came to Jesus and had a question for Jesus. John chapter 14, verses 8 and 9. Notice the question and the answer. Philip said unto Jesus, unto him, Lord, show us the Father, it sufficeth us. And Jesus saith unto him, have I been so long time with you, and yet hast thou not known me, Philip? He that has seen me hath seen the Father. And how sayest thou then, show us the Father? You know, this is very, very interesting. He that has seen Jesus has seen the Father. So when Jesus tells us in Matthew chapter 5, verse 48, to be perfect like our Heavenly Father, he is also telling us to be like him.
Let me repeat this beautiful truth again. According to Jesus, to be perfect is to be like Him, our Master.

Friends, that's God's ultimate plan for each one of us as his sincere followers. Notice with me Romans chapter 8, verses 28 and 29. Romans chapter 8, verses 28 and 29. I love these verses. I've used these verses so many times, encouraging someone. Notice what it says, though. Romans 8, 28 and 29. And we know that all things work together for good to them that love God, to those who are the called according to his purpose. For whom he, God, did foreknow, he also did predestinate to be conformed to the image of his Son, that he, Jesus, might be the firstborn among many brethren. Did you catch that in verse 29? God's ultimate plan, everything that he allows, is designed to work together for this good purpose, to be conformed to the image of his Son. Back to the original design. Well, let's cover the answer to question number two. How can a person actually be perfect in God's sight at all times? To answer that question, we want to turn to Hebrews chapter 10. One verse, Hebrews chapter 10, verse 14. This is a very interesting verse in the fact that in the original Greek translation, it gives us a very beautiful picture of perfection and how to be perfect in God's sight at all times. I'm reading now from the King James. It says, "For by one offering he hath perfected forever them that are sanctified." And of course, the one offering is Christ's sacrifice on the cross of Calvary. He, God the Father, hath perfected forever them that are sanctified. In the Greek, there are two words here that will be very helpful for us to understand the Greek. The two words in this verse are perfected and sanctified. In the Greek, the word translated into English as perfected is actually in the perfect tense. Now, involved in the Greek perfect tense are three ideas. Idea number one is talking about an action that is in progress. Number two, it's talking about an action that is actually coming to a point of completion. And number three, this perfect tense communicates that the action is actually existing as a completed result. Now, this is so awesome. And then the word sanctified here is actually in the present tense, which means that it is an ongoing process, not a momentary event. Now, let me put this together for you. What this text is actually saying, by one offering, Christ's sacrificial death, God sees the believer who by faith is choosing to remain in the process of being sanctified. Remember the perfect tense. Who is choosing to remain in the process of being sanctified, being restored into Christ's image. He sees that believer as already perfect, like Jesus, even though the transformation process is still going on. And dear friends, that is a picture of perfection in God's sight. When we put forth our best loving effort to obey God by faith in Christ, Christ's infinitely perfect life makes up for the difference.

Because our physical actions are flawless? Oh, no, no, no, no, no, no. No, that won't happen until Christ returns and gives us physically perfect new bodies. But because moved by the love of God shed abroad in our hearts, we by faith are putting our best effort forth to obey the Word of God as He teaches it to us. I love the picture that My Life Today, page 250, paints. This picture is so beautiful, and I want to communicate it to you. Listen closely. When it is in the heart to obey God, when efforts are put forth to this end, Jesus accepts this disposition and effort as man's best service. Did you catch that? When I'm putting forth my best efforts to obey God by faith in Jesus, with a desire to please Him, Jesus sees my best efforts, this disposition and effort, as my best service. And listen to the rest. He makes up for the deficiency with His own divine merit. Let me repeat that again. My Life Today, page 250. Just settle this in your mind, dear friends. When it is in your heart to obey God, when you are putting forth those efforts to please Him, Jesus looks at your disposition, your attitude, and that effort as your best service, and He makes up for the deficiency with His own divine merit. I am so very, very grateful. That's exactly what God is saying in Hebrews 10, verse 14. For by one offering, Christ's sacrifice on the cross, He hath perfected forever them that are being sanctified, who are in the process. He looks upon us all along the process of our growth in learning how to walk in Jesus' footsteps. He looks upon that process. He sees us as long as we're in that process. He sees us as perfect, as a completed product, even though we're still in the process. Take that to heart, dear ones, and remember this. 21 MR230 gives us another insight. It is by learning the habits of Christ, His meekness, His lowliness, that self becomes transformed. Wow, what a picture of perfection. Well, we need to go now to question number three, which is actually not a question, but actually a simple allegory or illustration of how this sanctification, this perfecting process in the Christian life works for the sincere follower of Christ who's studying the Word and practicing what he's learning. Surrender to Christ is a continuing process, but for the faithful believer, it is complete at every stage. Suppose I decide to give my house and everything in it to a very dear friend, i.e. Jesus. I'm going to give this house and everything in it to Jesus without any strings attached. Jesus comes into the house and looks around. In one room, he opens a closet and he sees an old, dirty, ragged old suit hanging in that closet. And he says, Dan, is this old, dirty suit mine too? I respond, I hadn't thought of that, but it's still yours. It's my choice. You found it. It's yours. In the attic, as he looks through the house, in the attic, he comes across a box full of valuable books, books from my past, full of all kinds of information. And he says, Dan, how about these? Are these mine also? Oh my, oh my, Lord, I forgot all about those. But no, by faith, those are yours too. I want to replace them with new information. Are you getting the picture? As Jesus goes from room to room, as Jesus

searches my heart and he finds something that is not in harmony with God's original design, he says, is this mine also? And at that point, if I'm in the sanctification process, the perfection process, desiring to be like Jesus, I say, oh yes, Lord, that's yours too. I want to replace it with way better stuff, your habits of thinking, your ways of responding. You know, there'll be other things in life that will need to be surrendered all along the journey that you and I don't see immediately. Unrecognized habits, unconfessed or unrestituted dishonesty, forgotten transgressions that will yet be to be revealed by the Spirit of God as I study the Word and practice what I'm learning. But dear friends, take note of this. When Jesus brings it to our attention, something that needs to be surrendered and replaced with his life, the response of my heart, the response of the sincere follower of the Lord Jesus Christ will be, yes, Lord, I'm willing to surrender that too, even though I wasn't even aware of it. I didn't know about it. I'd forgotten about it. I shall do what you want. Friend, if this has been your attitude, then you need not to be discouraged. Don't be discouraged if today you're impressed that there's something more in your life that needs to be surrendered to Jesus. Don't be discouraged. Under those circumstances, the call for surrender in a new area of our life tells us that we are actually growing and that God is calling us to come closer to our Savior, to become more like Jesus. To the one who is seeking continual victory in the sanctification process, the Bible calls it, the joy of his life is to be in this process of communicating with Jesus through prayer, studying his word, and learning how he can become more like him. And the prayer of his heart will be what we read in Psalms 139, 23, and 24. I want you to see this. Go to Psalms 139, 23, and 24. Psalms 139. This will be the prayer of the sincere believer who's in the sanctification process, whom God sees as perfect all along the journey. I'm looking now at Psalms 139, 23, and 24. Watch this close. The prayer of the heart. Search me, O God, and know my heart. Try me and know my thoughts, and see if there be any wicked way in me, and lead me in the way everlasting. Now, you know what's so interesting about this prayer, this heart's desire for God to actually reveal to me what's really in my heart? In the Hebrew, the word way, and you'll have to check this out, even in a Strong's Concordance, check this out. In the Hebrew, the word way actually means a well-worn path, or as some Hebrew texts say, a habit. Let me put the word habit in where you see the word way in Psalms 139. 23 and 24. Search me, O God, and know my heart. Try me and know my thoughts, and see if there be any wicked habit in me, and lead me in the habit everlasting. Your habits, Lord. That, dear friends, is the heart prayer, heart desire of someone who wants to be like Jesus

are my witnesses, saith the Lord, and my servant whom I have chosen, that you may know and believe me. That who may know and believe me? That you, the one who is witnessing, the one that is following Jesus and communicating, that person may know and believe him and understand that God is who he really is. Dear friends, I hope that those answers to simple questions about perfection will be a support and an encouragement to you as you continually seek the Lord Jesus Christ. To be like Jesus, that's perfection. To be like the Master, that's perfection. To be in the process of putting off the old man and putting on the new, studying the Word and prayer, and practicing what the Spirit of God convicts you of, teaches you from the Word, practicing it over and over and over again until it becomes your life, a part of your life, habitually. Understanding that all along the way in this growth process, a work in progress, God sees you. He sees you because of Christ's perfect righteousness as already perfect, like Jesus. So don't be discouraged, dear friends, when the Lord convicts you of something that needs to be replaced, surrendered, and replaced in your life. Look at it and say, thank you, Father, because I know as I replace it with Christ's habit, Christ's way of seeing things, Christ's way of responding, I am actually giving you the right to make me more and more and more like you, more like Jesus, the way I was originally designed. Take courage, dear friends. Jesus says in John 8:31 and 32, if you continue in my word, then are you my disciple indeed. And you shall know the truth, and the truth shall make you free. God bless you. Until next time, courage.

Welcome to Bible Answers. We have a question here which reads, I've been coming across people telling me that Jesus is not the name of the Messiah, that this name is a cover to his true name, Yeshua. Just wanted to know if you can clear it up for me. I know that Jesus is a transliteration from his Hebrew name. There are people who believe that we have to stick to the original Hebrew terminology when it comes to the issue of names. And so where Jesus Christ in the Bible is called in the Greek, Jesus Christus, then this is translated in the English language as Jesus Christ. But in the Hebrew, his name would be Joshua. And Christos would be Messiah, or the Messiah. So do I have to use the Hebrew terminology? Now, the Bible consists of an Old Testament and a New Testament. And the languages that are used in the Bible are Hebrew, Greek, and Aramaic. Only small pieces of Aramaic. Now, we know that the New Testament was not written in Hebrew. It was written in Greek. And we know that from the external evidence and from the internal evidence. Whenever the Bible uses a non-Greek word in the New Testament, then it is always translated

directly thereafter into the Greek. For example, the Apostle Peter is addressed as Kephas, which is Aramaic, and then the Bible will say translated Petros, which means a small stone, a pebble. So you know that it was written in Greek, because whenever that word is used, or if a Hebrew word is used, like Messiah, it'll translate it into Christos. So if the Bible could translate the Hebrew names of people like Peter or like Jesus into the Greek, then surely it is legal to translate it into any other language as well. So do I have to use the Hebrew terminology when I address the names in the Bible? Obviously not, because the Greek translators, the New Testament, saw fit not to do so. Even in the Epistle to the Hebrews, Paul refers to Jesus Christos and not to Messiah or Joshua Messiah. Let me give another example. If we read in English the Gospel of John, in German it would be Das Evangelium Johannes. Now Johannes and John are the same names. The one is just German and the other one is English. Would it be wrong to change the name? Obviously not, because that's what it is in the other language. And so the Bible explains itself, and we are perfectly entitled to use not only the Hebrew name, should we wish to do so, but we could use the Greek name, or we could use the name in any other language, because that's what the Bible did, and therefore I can do it too. There are some people who go so far as to say that you have to pronounce the word precisely as it was. Now, if you take the Tetragrammaton, the holy name of God, some pronounced it Jehovah, but there were no vowels in it, so you wouldn't know, is it like that? Some say Yahweh, but even there you are using vowels. Nobody really knows precisely how it was pronounced. So if salvation were by pronunciation, the whole world would be in trouble. How do I know which God I am serving? Is it the correct pronunciation of his name that ensures that I am addressing the right deity? Or is it his character traits which make him what he is? So when the Bible says that he is God and there is no other, and that we should obey his commandments, if we keep his commandments as they stand in the Bible, then we know we are addressing and following the right deity. So there is no salvation by pronunciation. Salvation remains by grace.

Father in heaven, we come in humbleness and we thank you for your love and we thank you for your grace that we don't understand and we don't deserve. Nevertheless, you love us with a love greater than the universe. We thank you for Jesus. Father, we thank you for the promise that whenever we come together, you are with us. And right now we pray that you'll be the one to inspire and to speak and to touch and to transform. And we pray that we may focus on you, understand the word, and not only understand mentally, but allow you to work in our hearts, in our lives, and transform us to the point that we practice, we live what you tell us. Please work with your spirit and bring results. May it be for your glory. In Jesus' name and merits we pray and thank you, Lord. Amen. We talked about the foundation of Christian life, foundation of religion, foundation.